0: 24 when getting a license or ID at the MVC office. Cheryl says the system automatically registers them to vote anyway. The Iranian-backed terrorist group Houthis announcing a blockade against Saudi Arabia. It could disrupt millions of barrels of oil from moving through daily along the Red Sea. News Nation's Jessica Cardalia reports.
1: They're really threatening shipping through the Bab al-Mandeb. That is the critical gateway between the Red Sea and the Gulf of Aden. And about 12% of global trade passes through that route. You really are looking at the Strait of Hormuz and that Bab al-Mandeb that we rely on, and so does the rest of the world. And having to go around through Africa could make a significant difference when it comes to insurance rates for these shipping, as well as tariffs.
0: President Trump says the U.S. will take care of things in the Red Sea if Yemen's Houthis impose its blockade. Disney slashing hundreds of jobs in its latest round of layoffs. Pixar was reportedly the hardest hit Disney film studio in the cuts. Layoffs also impacted ESPN and NFL Network. From Christian News Radio Network, I'm Jim Miller. To hear this and other reports on demand, visit ChristianNewsRadio.org.
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4: You know, many times people say, oh, it's going to be a big change following Jesus. Man, it's going to be a big change. Well, friends, really? Is it a big change? Let me tell you what a big change is. Leaving heaven and coming to earth. That was a big change, friends. Growing up in poverty, being teased by his peers, the king of the universe condescending to this world, and then finally, after 33 and a half years, submitting himself to a cruel and torturous death. That's a big change, friends. The changes we make for God is so small in comparison. We have to put into perspective of what Christ has done for us, friends. He left the adoration of holy angels to be spit upon by sinful man, rejected, the beloved of the angelic hosts, spit upon by the ones he came to save. He laid aside his golden crown to wear our crown of thorns. Oh, friends, that was a big change. He put aside his royal scepter for some rusty nails. Oh, friends, that was a big change. Not only that, but he left the streets of gold to climb up Mount Calvary for us. Wow, that was a big change. And he stepped off of his golden throne to be nailed to a cruel, torturous criminal's cross. This is the love of Christ for you, friends. And it wasn't the physical pain that ended his life. It was the mental and emotional pain of being rejected by you and me that broke the heart of God. And friends, when we understand this love, this infinite sacrifice, and when we see just how much Jesus gave, and when we realize that it wasn't a man that gave his life, we recognize that it was the Creator himself that died on the cross. We're not going to want to hold anything back from him. We're going to surrender all. You know why? Because what he gave for us is nothing in comparison to what he's asking us to give and surrender to him. Can you say amen? Amen. And our surrender, our surrender is a reflection of our understanding of his surrender. If we think a shallow view of the surrender and sacrifice of Christ, then we're gonna surrender just a little bit of our lives. We're gonna hold some things to ourselves. But friends, when we see just how much he gave and that he gave all, how much are we gonna give? We're gonna give all. We're going to make a life style change, and we're not going to have an attitude saying, oh man, Lord, I'm giving you so much. Oh, it's such a big change. No, friends, we're going to do it so willingly and so happily because of what Jesus has already done for us. Oh, friends, keeping the Sabbath day, oh, no problem, Lord. No problem. Changing the place that I worship, oh, no problem. That's not a big thing, Lord. Changing my diet, oh, no, easy in comparison to what you have already done for me, my Jesus. Amen. So friends, don't focus on what you're giving up. Focus on what he has already given up for you. And as a natural result, things are going to fly off. Things are going to drop from your life so quickly and so easily. So the focus must be not on what you have to do, but what in he has already done for us. And the Bible says we love him because he first loved us. Oh friends, I want to have this experience even deeper tonight. How about you? And so God's end time Israelites are going to have a lifestyle change. They're going to surrender all, both big and small. They're not going to hold anything back. In fact, notice how God describes them. In 1 Peter chapter 2 and verse 9, the Apostle Peter, speaking to the New Testament church, describes them in these words. Notice what it says. But you are a chosen generation, a royal priesthood, a holy nation, a what kind of people? Peculiar people, that you should show forth, not just speak forth, because talk is cheap, but that you should show forth the praises of him who had called you out of the darkness and into his marvelous light. And by the way, friends, you know when Peter said that to the New Testament church, he was actually quoting from Exodus 19 verse 5, because these are the words that God spoke to the literal nation of Israel when they came out of Egypt. Now Peter applies it to the New Testament church. Why? Because now we are spiritual Israel. Can you say amen? We are God's people. And so God is calling us to be royal, to be holy, to be chosen, and to be peculiar. And for that word peculiar does not mean weird. The word peculiar, listen, it means different, distinctive, and distinguishable. What does the word peculiar mean? In other words, he is setting us apart from the world. Can you say amen? He's calling us to come out of the things of this world. We're in the world, but we're not of the world. Just like a boat belongs in the ocean. And friends, that's where it's supposed to be, right? A ship, a boat belongs in the ocean. No problem with that. But when the ocean gets into the boat, that's when you have problems. Is that right? So in the same way, we're in the world, but not of the world. Because when the world gets in us, we're going to sink and be lost. And so that's why God says you are peculiar. You are my different, distinctive, and distinguishable people that you will show forth. In other words, I want you to notice, not just speak audibly, but show visibly. In other words, God's people, there will be a visible difference by just looking at them. In other words, when people see the people of God, just by looking at them and observing the way they live, they're going to recognize, wow, this person is different. I mean, this person isn't like everyone else. This person is peculiar. That's the characteristic of God's people. And friends, that we need to ask the question. If we are not distinguishable from the world, then we have to ask, are we really God's people? Did you guess that? If we are not different and distinguishable from the world, are we really God's people? Because God's people are going to be different. Can you say amen? Not just different for different sake. No, they're different because they are like Jesus. Amen? I want to be like Jesus. How about you? And so how can we be like Jesus? Notice this practical principle in 2 Corinthians chapter 3 and verse 18. The Bible says, but we all, with open face, beholding as in a glass the glory of the Lord, are changed into the same image from glory to glory, even as by the Spirit of the Lord. Here is a universal principle, friends, that is the foundation of our Bible study tonight. And that is simply this, that by beholding something, we will become changed or transformed into the same image of whatever it is that we are beholding. In other words, whatever comes through our eyes, our ears, and our senses will affect the mind. And you remember, the mind produces your thoughts and feelings, words, actions, habits, character, and destiny. So that makes sense, right? Whatever affects the mind, whatever you behold, whatever you think about, whatever you look upon, whatever you listen to, you're going to be changed into the very same image. Our parents used to like to say, birds of the same feather flock together. Why? Because you become whatever you surround yourself with. Isn't that right? So a person that watches violence all the time is going to become a violent person. Whatever comes through your eyes, whatever you behold that affects your mind will determine the way that you live your life.

this, we must behold him in order to become changed into that same image. Are you with me? Yes or no? And so now with that foundation, I want us to take a look at some practical principles in the Bible that show us how we can be a peculiar people, God's end time Israelites, how we can prepare our mind to receive the seal of the living God. I want you to notice, friends, God in his love and mercy has given us some practical warnings in his word, things that we should avoid. Notice what it says in Psalms 101 and verse 3. Now we're going to get practical. Are you ready? Are you sure? All right, Psalms 101 verse 3, the Bible says, I will set no wicked thing before mine what? Now, friends, why does the Bible tell us not to set any wicked thing before our eyes? Because, friends, what we behold, we end up becoming. Isn't that right? Be careful, little eyes, what you see is what the Bible is saying. And, friends, unfortunately, in many households across America and even all over the world, there's something in the living room that just pours out wickedness before our eyes. It's called the television set. Uh-oh. And friends, listen, there's nothing inherently evil with a screen. We have screens up here that are being used for the glory of God. Can you say amen? There's nothing wrong with having a screen. I have a screen in my living room. Nothing wrong with it because, friends, remember, the thing that is wrong is what it reveals. Things that pour out wickedness. And friends, you're the one that controls it. Isn't that right? You're the one that has the remote. You're the one that controls what comes through it. We control it, right? Or does it control us? Are we really the ones that are controlling it? Or is that thing controlling you? We have to search our hearts tonight, friends. Here's the point. We need to be very careful. We need to be very careful about the things that we watch. Especially when Hollywood has no regard for God. TV's creative community. Over 93% don't attend church. Over 95% think that homosexuality is okay. Over 84% think that adultery is okay. These are the ones that are making the movies and the programs on television. They have no regard for God, and therefore their disregard for God is demonstrated in the movies, in the filth, in the violence, in the sex of the shows that they're putting out. And friends, if we're honest, there's hardly anything good to watch on television today. Hardly anything good. There are some things that are good, but most of it is a bunch of trash. Now, friends, it has gotten so worse in recent years. You might remember this. You remember back in the day when TV first came out, whenever they would have a bedroom scene, they would have the husband in one bed and the wife in a totally separate bed. Do you remember that? They didn't want to have any kind of anyone to be thinking things, and so they had husband and wife in separate beds. Wow. But friends, as time went on, things began to change. As time went on, they began to put the husband and wife in the same bed. But nowadays, they hardly ever have a husband and wife in the same bed. It's always an unmarried couple in the same bed. And the Bible calls that a sin. It's breaking the law of God. And that is what caused Jesus to have to hang on a cross. And we're watching something that has caused pain to God. How can we be entertained, friends? If we claim to love the Lord, how can we be entertained by something that caused so much pain to Jesus? You see, it's gotten a lot worse in recent years. And by the way, do you know who the first married couple that was seen on national television in the same bed? The first married couple was Fred and Wilma Flintstone. And friends, listen, the wickedness is becoming more and more bold and blatant. Sex and lust and violence is glorified in the media, and as a result, society is becoming changed. And 50% of marriages ending in divorce. Why? Because they see the brokenness in the soap operas. They see all of these things that are displeasing in the eyes of God, and as a result, we're copying, we're repeating the same mistakes. We find kids who are killing kids in our day and age, going into the elementary schools and high schools and colleges and shooting up people that they don't even know. And friends, where are they learning this type of behavior? They're learning it when they're a little kid, in the video games, in the movies, on the internet. They're learning about this violence by beholding. It is affecting their mind. That is affecting that the way they live their lives. And parents, God holds you responsible and accountable for what you're allowing your children to watch. You see, friends, like I said, there's nothing inherently evil with a screen. There are many good things, good programs you can watch.

0: friends, some of us can't handle it. And I can just be honest tonight, I can't handle it. I have a television in my home, but I don't have any cable coming to my household because I know myself. I can't handle it. Because I find myself watching something that is good, you know, History Channel, Animal Planet, whatnot. And by the way, not everything on the History Channel is history. Not everything on the Animal Planet and Discovery Channel is true science. So we need to have a filter. We need to test all things by the word. Can you say amen? But I find myself watching a good, nice documentary or some wholesome program, and all of a sudden I begin to surf the channels. And then an hour goes by, 2 hours, three and four and five, and I just get sucked into that thing. And I'm not controlling it, it's controlling me. Have you ever been sucked in? Come on, be honest now. You've been sucked in before? And so if we can't handle it, here's a good piece of advice. Cut it off. It turns your mind into mush. Allowing the television to do all your thinking, it is indoctrinating you and especially your children. In fact, this is what Jesus says. Notice what it says in Matthew 5, verse 29. If your right eye causes you to sin, pluck it out. Friends, that sounds extreme, doesn't it? God is not talking literally. He's just saying the thing that is causing you to sin, get rid of it. And for some people to get rid of the TV, wow, that's so extreme. But friends, is it really? If this is something that is a stumbling block and a hindrance in our journey heavenward, Jesus said, cut it off. Pluck it out. Cast it from you. For it is more profitable for you that one of your members perish than for your whole body to be cast into hell. And friends, especially you should take this advice if you have little children in the house. And so we need to ask this question. Would Jesus feel comfortable watching the movie that I'm watching? The television show I'm watching, what I'm looking upon in the magazines, in the books, and on the internet. Would Jesus be entertained by this? And friends, if this is not something we can do with Jesus, then we have to choose. Either we're going to have the presence of Jesus, or we're going to have whatever it is that we're wanting to watch, and Jesus' presence is going to have to leave. And friends, I don't know about you. I want the presence of Jesus. Amen? Amen? And so if you're struggling with this, friends, just like I used to struggle with this, and sometimes still do if I don't catch myself. Here's the prayer that we need to pray. Psalms 119 verse 37 says, turn mine eyes away from beholding vanity and quicken me in thy way. In other words, friends, we need to say, Lord, please help me to turn my eyes away from things that don't really matter. And help me to behold you, the Lamb of God. And God will give us the victory. Can you say amen?
1: Amen.
0: There's a married couple that are good friends of mine, and they really struggle with this. They had 8,000 DVDs in their library, and it was difficult. Can you imagine how much time and money they invested in this huge collection? But they realized that this was a stumbling block. This was an idol in their lives. And so even though it was hard, they threw it all away, and God gave them the victory. Can you say amen? So if you're struggling with it, God can give you victory, friends. And now back to the question, do you love Jesus? Are you sure? Is Jesus more important than Hawaii 5-0? Oh, I hope so, amen. Is he more important than MTV? Is he more important than all of these reality TV shows and soap operas and things that we watch? Absolutely, yes. Friends, we need to get off the couch and out of the house and start living our own lives instead of watching others live their lives. Can you say amen?
1: Amen.
0: Instead of beholding man, we need to behold the Lamb, Lord Jesus Christ. And friends, if that's all right with you, would you please say amen?
1: Amen.
0: Now, friends, are you ready for more?
1: Yes.
0: Oh, some of you are not ready for more. If you're ready for more, let me hear you say amen.
1: Amen.
0: Oh, friends, Jesus not only warns us about the things that come through our eyes, but also the things that come through our ears. The Bible tells us in the book of Mark, chapter 4, and verse 24, take heed what you hear. God is saying, guard the avenues of your soul, the things that influence your brain, your forehead, that will end up determining how you live and thus your destiny, whether you're going to be saved or lost. And friends, tell me, what comes through our ears that can have a big influence on the way we think and the way we live our lives? That's music, friends. Music, brothers and sisters, is a gift from God. Can you say amen? God is the one that created music. But remember that for every truth, there is a counterfeit. Friends, there's the gift of music from God. But Satan has taken music and has corrupted it in many different ways to cause people to become distracted from spiritual things. And friends, music in recent decades have come a long way since Frank Sinatra sang Strangers in the Night and since the Beatles sang I Want to Hold Your Hand, because nowadays they want to hold a lot more than the hand. Isn't that right? And so music has changed drastically. And so any music that glorifies violence, lust, sex, sin, pride, alcohol, partying, these types of musics are unfit for Christian ears, minds that are preparing for the seal of God. Why? Because think about it. Music has the power to mold your mind and the way you think. If a 30-second jingle commercial can influence what kind of soap you use, what do you think a 3.5-minute song can do and how it influences the way that you live your life on a daily basis? Can you say amen? And Satan is using the wrong types of music in these last days to deceive millions and billions of people into receiving the mark of the beast instead of the seal of God. And friends, researchers are discovering some interesting things concerning the power of music. They've shown that music enters the brain through the emotions, thus bypassing the reasoning abilities. And so you find yourself singing something that otherwise you would never say it. But because you're singing it, you're not even thinking about what exactly you're saying. It's bypassing your reasoning powers, the frontal lobe, and it comes through the emotions. And the wrong types of music and unbalanced music can alter a person's pulse, breath rate, reflexes without a person even realizing it. And syncopated dance rhythms can alter a person's mood, creating a mild hypnosis. And not only that, but the wrong types of music. It destroys the frontal lobe of the brain. The scientists have shown. The wrong types of music destroys the frontal lobe where God wants to place his seal. And it also excites the hypothalamus. That's the organ in the brain that is excited by lust and flesh and the carnality and the sinfulness of this life. And friends, the music of the world distracts us and deafens us to the danger that we're in. Isn't that right? It deafens us to the still small voice of the Holy Spirit of God. And it desensitizes us to spiritual things, rock and roll and rap and R&B and hip-hop and reggae and dance. These types of musics are unfit for minds that are preparing to receive the seal of the living God. And so when it comes to the certain types of music we listen to, we have to put it to the biblical test. In the book of Philippians chapter 4 and verse 8, the Bible tells us that this is the test of what we watch and the things we listen to. Notice what it says, Philippians 4 verse 8. Finally, brethren, whatsoever things are true, whatsoever things are noble, whatsoever things are just, whatsoever things are pure, whatsoever things are lovely, whatsoever things are of good report, if there's any virtue and if there's anything praiseworthy, think on what? These things. God wants us to put it to the test. Is it true? Is it pure? Is it lovely? Is it virtuous? Is it of good report? Is it praiseworthy? And friends, if the music and the entertainment industry, the things we're looking upon, doesn't measure up to this, then God says, cut it away from your life, or let me take it away from you. Think on the things that will help you and your mind draw closer to me. And so we have to consider, does this music bring me closer to God? Or does it make me want to do the things of the world? Would Jesus feel comfortable listening to this type of music? Could he be entertained by it? And if not, friends, then we have to make a choice to put God first in our lives. Amen? Amen. It says, think on these things. And why? Because the Bible says in Proverbs 23:7, for as he thinks in his heart, so is he. What you think is who you are, friends. Because your mind produces your thoughts and feelings, words and actions, habits, character, and destiny. And so, friends, if you're struggling with music like I used to, I had a huge CD collection. And when I first was coming to the Lord, I realized that, man, I had all of this, and I spent a lot of money, and I love listening to these types of music, but I realized that these types of music in Hawaii, it wasn't making me want to serve Jesus, it was making me want to smoke weed. And I had to make a choice. This was not helping my Christianity. And so I didn't give it away for somebody else to corrupt their mind. I threw it in the garbage by God's grace. And God gave me the victory. And then he began to teach me to sing a brand new song. Amen. Notice what happens when Jesus reigns in the heart. In Psalms 40 and verse 3, the Bible says, and he hath put a new song in my mouth, even praise unto our God. You see, God wants to teach us to sing a brand new song that comes from a brand new heart. And by the way, the 144,000, the final generation, they sing this new song. Notice Revelation 14:3, and they sung as it were a new song before the throne. Friends, I want to sing that new song before the throne. How about you? But before we can sing it up there before the throne, we must first learn to sing it right now in this world. We need to let Jesus be our salvation and our song. Can you say amen? Amen? And friends, let me remind you, God is not taking away things we like just because. He's only trying to take away the things that are not helping us heavenward. The things that are harming and hurting us and distracting us. But he does it only to give us something far better in replace. He never takes away something without giving us something far better in place of it. And I can testify that by experience. I told you I threw away all my music and I had nothing to listen to. But friends, God replaced it with some good, sound, solid, biblical, sacred, sweet, heavenly music.
1: Amen.
0: And it got so good, friends, that I have been blessed to be able to work with my very favorite music group in the whole world.
1: Amen.
0: The Revelation of Hope Singers. Can you say amen? And I can consider these brothers and sisters my personal friends. You see, God took away all the worldly music, but he gave me some friends that make sweet heavenly music. And so if you're struggling with this tonight, God can give you victory. And now back to the question, do you love Jesus?
1: Yes.
0: If so, let me hear you say amen.
1: Amen.
0: Is Jesus more important to you than the music of this world? Friends, we need to make Jesus our salvation and our song. Can you say amen? We need to make sure that the idol of music is cast down and we let Jesus be our true song and to allow him to teach us to sing the new song in preparation for heaven. Amen.
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3: Hi, I'm John Erickson Tata, and being in this wheelchair can be pretty confining and hard at times. But I get so encouraged by the Apostle Paul's attitude toward his confinement. He tells the Philippians that his imprisonment happened in order to advance the gospel, that is, that many people might be saved. I'm also encouraged by Joseph, sold into slavery, then thrown into prison. Joseph tells his brothers that God meant it for good, again, in order that many people might be saved. In the same way, whenever my wheelchair feels confining, I remember that my diving accident happened in order that many forgotten disabled people around the world might be saved. So if you feel confined, remember the stories of Paul and Joseph. Somehow, God is going to take your confinement, your hard circumstances, and make it the platform from which your witness of Christ will shine in a powerful way. Perhaps even that many might be saved.
4: Welcome to Science, Scripture, and Salvation, a radio ministry of the Institute for Creation Research. In this program, we want to encourage you in your Christian faith by showing how scientific evidence supports the Bible, particularly the Genesis account. The book of Genesis lays the foundation for all matters addressed in the rest of the Bible: the nature of God, his sovereignty in creation, man's purpose, sin, marriage, family, and why we need a Savior are all introduced and explained in Genesis. When we see that the first and most foundational book of the Bible can be trusted in all matters, including science, it builds confidence in the rest of the inspired Word all the way to Revelation. Joining us on today's show is ICR's CEO, Dr. Henry Morris III. He'll continue his five-part series on five reasons to believe in recent creation. The Bible is very precise in its language about the timescale of creation. The very concept of our day is defined in the first chapter of Genesis. So is it possible to translate the word day to mean age to accommodate the required eons of evolution? And does the biblical record have any compatibility with the story of evolution? Stay tuned for today's show of Science, Scripture, and Salvation as Dr. Morris examines how evolution's order and the biblical record are in irresolvable conflict with each other. Here's Dr. Morris.
5: We've been talking about the reason that the Scripture does not permit any kind of evolutionary thinking in its pages. Simple fact is, God doesn't have to use evolutionary ages to bring about creation. The Bible's language is precise about the duration of creation. The very concept of our day is defined explicitly in the very first chapter of Genesis. God called the light day, and the darkness he called night, and the evening and the morning were the first day. Now, it's interesting that God would take the effort to give us a vocabulary word to explain what he did. Just as time is measured in the present by days that are defined by the passage of the sun, so time began to be measured by God as the darkness, night and evening passed into light, day and morning. That first cycle, the day-night cycle, was called day one. The same formula is repeated for each of the six working days of God's initial work week. Once again, God seems to go out of his way to make sure that we could not mistake what he meant. Surely there's no more clear way to define the time involved than the specific word choices of Genesis chapter 1. Later, with his own finger, God wrote on the stone tablets of the Ten Commandments, 6 days shalt thou labor and do all thy work, but the seventh day is the Sabbath of the Lord. For in 6 days the Lord made heaven and earth and the sea and all that in them is, and rested on the seventh day. This comparison between the 6 days of labor that all men experience and the 7 days of creation cannot possibly be taken as an allegorical allusion to immediate eons. Day has to mean a normal, everyday day. It's interesting that God would go to such careful precision of language to make sure that we understand what he did. The only stated reason in Scripture why God did not create the entire universe in a single day is that God intended the creation week to be a template so man would know how to best function with the life that God had created. God, who needs no rest for himself, in his compassion, anticipated and planned for man's rest. Jesus gave us the reason. The Sabbath was made for man and not man for the Sabbath. Don't miss that. God created the way we are to rest. Part of the creation structure is the work-rest cycle that God instituted during the creation week. This regular day that God has established in the creation week is denoted in Hebrew by the word yom, the plural is yamim. That word is used over 3,000 times in the Old Testament. In Genesis 1:5, it's precisely delineated as the passing of darkness into light, as one solar day. It's coupled with the expression evening and morning 38 times, and is accompanied by a numerical modifier 359 times, that is, the eighth day and the 17th day and so on. The plural form appears 845 times. In none of these above 1,242 references can the word mean anything other than a literal 24-hour solar day. The context is absolutely clear. In order to twist that around, you've got to do all kinds of mumbo-jumbo to make it mean something else. The rest of the 1,700 times the Hebrew word appears in its singular form and are never used to speak of an eon-long age. Occasionally, day may be used to identify an unspecified period of time, as in the day of trouble or the day of the Lord, used some 24 times in the Old Testament, or as in the case of Genesis 2:4, in the day that the Lord God made the heavens and the earth. The only reason to translate day as age is to accommodate the required eons of evolution. Evolutionary thinking must have long, inexplicable, unthinkable ages to work, and a concept to accept the literal day creation is recorded only in Genesis. That first verse is sort of like a first test of faith. Everything that God has written for us speaks eloquently, precisely, and very clearly of what he accomplished during his work week. In the beginning, God created the heavens and the earth. We'll talk a little bit more about this after the break. These are exciting things that God has provided for us in the Scriptures. It's clear, it's precise, and it's wonderful.
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5: This is Dr. Henry Morris continuing our study of the evidence for a recent creation. We've been talking about the words, the language, the specifics of Scripture. Creation account does not match evolutionary progression. The story of evolution excludes God in all of its thinking. But furthermore, the biblical record is not at all compatible with the story of evolution. Several foundational premises are in conflict with each other. Some hybrid theories of what could be called crevolution, devised by Christians, insist that the creation account in Scripture describes an order of development that is essentially the same as the order of evolutionary development. That's simply just not so. Those who propose such nonsense are either ignorant of what is recorded in Genesis, or they deliberately preach falsehood to make their particular brand of hybrid compromise fit the atheistic story of evolutionary science. Even a quick glance at the Genesis record manifests irresolvable conflicts. In the Bible record, matter was created by God. In the evolutionary order, matter has existed forever. In the biblical record, Earth was created before the sun and the stars. Well, that's exactly the opposite. In the evolutionary order, sun and stars had to exist before the Earth. The Bible says the ocean was formed, then the land. Evolution says land existed before the ocean. In the Bible record, light came before the sun. In the evolution, of course, the sun was the Earth's first light. The Bible says land plants were the Earth's first life, and the evolutionist says marine organisms were the first life. The Bible says plants were created before the sun. Evolution says the sun existed long before plants. We could go on. There's just opposite after opposite after opposite. Everything that the Bible record gives us fits nowhere in the evolutionary system of thinking. Perhaps one can say that the account in Genesis shows a simple to complex progression of creation. But the biblical progression is absolutely out of sequence with the evolutionary theory. The specificity of the information in Genesis, in total agreement with the many other passages in the Bible that speak of the creation week, is so obviously different that the order of evolutionary development that one wonders why there is even an attempt to compare the two. The evolutionists will never accept these hybrid theories. In the evolutionary context, death becomes the good thing, that which brings about the better, the survival of the fittest. In the biblical structure, death is a punishment, a judgment, an insertion that does not fit the grand and glorious aspect of what God had created for us. Everything that we see in the biblical record speaks eloquently of God's mercy and truth and judgment and order and purpose. None of that is in the evolutionary cosmogony. Evolution must have no order, no purpose, no direction. Its randomness is the key to its story. Things just happen without any sequence, without any progression, without any purpose, without any end goal in mind. Death is merely the process by which the insufficient are weeded out. That must require eons of time of unthinkable accidents. In the Scripture, everything is precise and organized and structured. There is no accident in the biblical record. God has made it very clear to us in His precision that the Bible has no evolutionary idea. It is not only created, but it is purposeful. It has direction. It has an end. It has a purpose. All of that focuses entirely on the message of the gospel. As a matter of fact, if creation is not true, if the record in Genesis is incorrect, then the gospel has absolutely no meaning. The death of Jesus Christ is irrelevant. In fact, it's, if anything, an unnecessary act of a very foolish martyr. There's so much to this that we must detail it in the direction of what Scripture gives us. This is Dr. Henry Morris signing off for now. We'll be with you next time as we look into the second reason of a recent creation. Science simply does not observe evolution happening today.
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11: The evidence continues to mount that human beings, unlike any other creature on Earth, are born with language ability. We even begin learning the unique characteristics of our own language at a very young age. Research shows that children as young as 2 months old have already learned to distinguish characteristic vowel and consonant sounds in whatever language those around the children regularly speak. Researchers rewarded infants who responded with a head turn in the direction of the test sound. Vowel and consonant sounds distinctive to English and Swedish were used. American infants responded to English two-thirds of the time. Swedish infants ignored those sounds as gibberish. Swedish infants responded to the Swedish test sounds two-thirds of the time. American infants ignored these as gibberish. Researchers say that this shows that the children have already begun classifying the elements of language that they hear every day. This is the first step in organizing these sounds into meaningful words. Other research showed that by 6 months of age, infants already understand the basic emotional tones of language. Learning to speak takes much longer. The human ability to learn language appears to be pre-programmed into the infant brain. God created human beings for a relationship with himself. Because he loves even the least among us, he gave human infants built-in language skills. He couldn't wait to begin communicating with each human being born into this world.
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13: This is Max McLean. How does Luke begin his Christmas story? Listen to the Bible from Luke chapter 1. Many have undertaken to draw up an account of the things that have been fulfilled among us, just as they were handed down to us by those who from the first were eyewitnesses and servants of the word. Therefore, since I myself have carefully investigated everything from the beginning, it seemed good also to me to write an orderly account for you, most excellent Theophilus, so that you may know the certainty of the things you have been taught. In the time of Herod, king of Judea, there was a priest named Zechariah who belonged to the priestly division of Abijah. His wife Elizabeth was also a descendant of Aaron. Both of them were upright in the sight of God, observing all the Lord's commandments and regulations blamelessly. But they had no children, because Elizabeth was barren, and they were both well along in years. Once when Zechariah's division was on duty and he was serving as priest before God, he was chosen by lot, according to the custom of the priesthood, to go into the temple of the Lord and burn incense. And when the time for the burning of the incense came, all the assembled worshippers were praying outside. And then an angel of the Lord appeared to him standing at the right side of the altar of incense. When Zechariah saw him, he was startled and was gripped with fear. But the angel said to him, "Do not be afraid, Zechariah. Your prayer has been heard. Your wife Elizabeth will bear you a son, and you are to give him the name John. He will be a joy and delight to you, and many will rejoice because of his birth, for he will be great in the sight of the Lord. He is never to take wine or other fermented drink, and he will be filled with the Holy Spirit even from birth. Many of the people of Israel he will bring back to the Lord their God, and he will go on before the Lord in the spirit and power of Elijah, to turn the hearts of the fathers to their children, and the disobedient to the wisdom of the righteous, to make ready a people prepared for the Lord." From Luke 1, listen to the Bible. It's great for the soul.
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15: In Daniel chapter 5, Belshazzar has just offered Daniel gifts to help him. Here's what Daniel says back in Daniel 5:17. "Then Daniel answered and said before the king, 'Let your gifts be for yourself, and give your rewards to another. Yet I will read the writing to the king and make known to him the interpretation.'" The lesson from today's Bible passage is really pretty simple. God's people are not involved in God's work for any kind of worldly advantage. When Daniel offers a solution to the king's problem, he gets offered what amounts to the number two position in the city right after Belshazzar. And it comes with money. But Daniel realizes something the king hasn't quite grasped yet. All those gifts are worthless because the kingdom is about to collapse. The number one spot in Babylon is about the last place you want to be when the Persian army kicks down the door. So he refuses the gift. "Look," he says, "I'm not helping you for the paycheck, so put away your presents." Kind of makes me wonder how modern Christianity would fare in the same situation. Almost every day now, I hear preachers telling me that God's plan for the church on earth is prosperity and success. God's people are the head and not the tail, they say. And they tell me that the children of the heavenly king should be living a worldly lifestyle commensurate with their heavenly status. Never mind the fact that the Son of Man had nowhere to lay his head, and the only possession he seemed to have on the day of his crucifixion was a single garment. Some people are still bold enough to preach that God wants you to be rich. But other people are less obvious about it. Instead of preaching personal prosperity, they'll couch it in different words. They sign up for the latest multi-level marketing get-rich-quick scheme and say, "Oh, it's not really for me. I don't really want or need the money, but think about how much good I can do for God's work with all this extra income." Still others cling tightly to people who have worldly prosperity or success, hoping some of it's going to rub off on them. And they miss the point completely. Babylon is going to collapse. At the end of the day, it's all going to disappear, all of it. You can hang all the medals you want around your neck, but they won't mean a thing in the Persian kingdom that's coming. The heavenly Cyrus values your heart, not your stuff. The measure of success will be whether or not you were drunk and confused on the night that Babylon fell. It's important to notice that Daniel chapter 5 is the last we hear from Belshazzar in the Bible. But it's not the last we hear from Daniel. He's still there in Daniel chapter 6, living under the government that will send the Israelites home to rebuild the holy city. And that, of course, is an all-important lesson in what's going to prove, in the long run, to be the better way to live.

The territory occupied by the country now known as North Macedonia has been ruled in the last 1,000 years or so by the Bulgarian, Byzantine, Serbian, and Ottoman empires. It was part of Yugoslavia for nearly 50 years before gaining independence. In the Bible, Paul saw a vision of a Macedonian man who said to him, "Come over into Macedonia and help us," Acts 16:9. Paul went to an area near modern-day North Macedonia. Where is God calling you? Or to what work is God calling you? Many people have little sense of God's calling on their life. If you're one of them, I encourage you to ask God today what His special purpose is for you. When you find out, your life will take on a whole new meaning. It's the privilege of the Christian believer to be exactly where God wants you to be. Don't miss God's special calling on your life. John Bradshaw, It Is Written.

0: Jesus' first miracle is a beautiful story. He turned water into wine at a wedding feast when the bridegroom's reputation was in question because he ran out of something so critical at the meal. We're going to look at that story today on this edition of Daughters of Promise. I'm Christine Wurtzen. Well, Jesus that day did what no one else could have done. Though his activity was quiet and behind the scenes, it was supernatural nonetheless. After the miracle, it is not recorded that Jesus said anything. He was quiet, going about his Father's work without the need for recognition. Life here on this earth is marked by limitation. I could make a list today of ways I feel my limits, couldn't you? Without faith, I could easily strain against them. There are financial limits because of the economy, physical limits because of fatigue, trust limits because of my story, patience limits because there are those who would drain me. I see today that Jesus is my bridegroom and responsible for supplying the wine. The disciples, as a result of this miracle, believed in Jesus. I wonder what it was that took their breath away. I wonder how comprehensive a picture they had of what really took place. Did they understand that the purification jars where the water once was referenced his coming death? Probably not. But as with everything pertaining to Jesus, something I understand today may leave me open-mouthed, but I can also be sure that as the days unfold, there will be much more to understand about what I experienced. For Daughters of Promise, I'm Christine Wurtzen.
1: 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Well, God has created us with an appetite for food, hasn't He? 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And that's not only a problem for our bodies, but for our walk with the Lord as well. 1 Corinthians 6 uses this phrase, meats for the belly and the belly for meats, but the Lord will destroy both of them. Now, within its context, the scripture is talking about surrendering our fleshly desires to the Lord instead of being controlled by them. 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
2: Psalm 124. If it had not been the Lord who was on our side... Now may Israel say, if it had not been the Lord who was on our side, when men rose up against us, then they had swallowed us up quick when their wrath was kindled against us. Then the waters had overwhelmed us, the stream had gone over our soul, then the proud waters had gone over our soul. Blessed be the Lord who hath not given us as a prey to their teeth. Our soul is escaped as a bird out of the snare of the fowlers. The snare is broken, and we are escaped. Our help is in the name of the Lord, who made heaven and earth.
3: Now I beseech you, brethren, by the name of our Lord Jesus Christ, that ye all speak the same thing, and that there be no divisions among you, but that ye be perfectly joined together in the same mind and in the same judgment.
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5: He had only 3 matches, and the first 2 were snuffed out by the wind. His life depended on that 1 remaining match. He managed to get a little fire going as he cupped his hands and he held his breath. And just as it looked like he would succeed, some snow fell from a limb overhead and snuffed out the flame. You know, there's a lesson in this story that applies to romantic relationships. 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See, the bonding between 2 people occurs best in an atmosphere of confidence and freedom. 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

0: Hope your evening is going well. It's 8 o'clock.
1: When we are about ready to faint, He supports us in our difficulties. He sustains us in our challenges. He encourages us in our perplexities. He guides us in our decisions. He strengthens us in our weakness. He assures us in our doubts. For the same Jesus that sustains all things through the might of His power sustains us.
2: 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At Hope Lives 365, we believe God answers prayer. Keep in mind this telephone number throughout today's broadcast, 888-244-HOPE. That's 888-244-HOPE. Here's Pastor Mark.
1: Father, we're going to open your word this morning. We come from different backgrounds. We come from a week with different challenges. We've climbed mountains this week. Some of us have stood on mountain peaks rejoicing in your grace. Others of us have walked through valleys. But we're thankful that whether on the mountain peak or in the valley, that Christ is with us. We pray thee that you'd open our hearts and speak to us this morning through your word. In Christ's name, amen. Amen. In my imagination, I see a very small group of Jewish Christians. 15, perhaps 20. They're meeting in a little house church. The year is someplace between 62 AD and 70 AD. We're not exactly sure the year, but we know it was before the destruction of Jerusalem by Titus in AD 70. They had been Christians for some time. They could recall the preaching of the apostles. They had seen the miraculous works of those early believers. They experienced the mighty moving of the Holy Spirit in the early days of the church. They saw the powerful impact of the gospel on Roman society. These 15 or 20 Christians had seen Christianity at its best. But they also had suffered insults for their faith. They also had suffered persecution. They had also seen some of their families martyred for their faith. But now the years had rolled by. And the first flush of their faith was gone. Their early enthusiasm was gone. Their excitement for Jesus was ebbing away. They had grown weary. They felt like letting go. They felt like giving up. They felt like merely fading in with the crowd. The things of time began to crowd out the things of eternity. Sin's deceitfulness had hardened their hearts. Doubts were filling their mind. They were standing at the crossroads between belief and unbelief. They were standing at the crossroads between full commitment and lackadaisical complacency. They were standing at the crossroads between hope and despair, between valiantly moving ahead in their Christian faith or experiencing the stranglehold of spiritual stagnation. They stood at the crossroads between life and death. The leader of this group stood up. And he quietly explained that a Christian courier had just come. And this Christian courier had delivered a sermon by the Apostle Paul to be read to them. Their hearts beat with eager anticipation. They were struggling between doubt and belief. They were struggling between faith and walking away from the faith. They were struggling between lackadaisical complacency and full commitment. They were struggling between the things of time and the things of eternity. And when they heard that the Apostle Paul was thinking of them, when they heard that he had written a sermon just for them, their hearts, that group began to read that sermon. They were deeply moved. They were deeply impressed. That sermon is recorded in the Bible. It's called the Book of Hebrews. And as that reader began to read, to this band of dispirited, downhearted, discouraging Christians, he read Hebrews chapter 1 and revealed that the Christ that they served was fully God. Their hearts rejoiced. He read in chapter 2 where Jesus was fully man. And they saw in chapter 1 that Jesus was fully God, that he was greater than Moses, greater than Joshua, greater than the angels. They saw in chapter 2 that Jesus Christ was fully man, that he could understand their needs, their heartaches, their weaknesses. They saw in chapter 3 that because Christ was fully God and because Christ was fully man, that Jesus qualified as their high priest. They saw in chapter 4 that Jesus, our high priest, is the source of our rest. We can be secure in him and lay down all of our fears and anxieties. When the reader came reading this sermon to Hebrews chapter 5, they saw that Jesus, our high priest, is the author of our eternal salvation, and that in him we can have freedom from guilt. In him we can have grace without measure. In chapter 6, Jesus is the anchor of our soul. When we are drifting, when our faith seems to be letting go of any anchor and we're drifting on the sea of life, Jesus in Hebrews 6 is the anchor of our soul. In chapter 7, Jesus is the high priest, the one who intercedes for us, the one who represents us before the throne of God. In Hebrews chapter 8, Jesus is the one who writes the law in our heart and enables us to obey. In Hebrews chapter 9, Jesus is the one who purges us from sin, who cleanses our lives. In Jesus chapter 10, Jesus is our faithful high priest who holds us by the hand, who'll never let us go. In Hebrews chapter 11, Jesus is the one who's imparted faith down through the ages to all believers, and he'll impart it to us. In Hebrews chapter 12, Jesus is the author and finisher of our faith. He is the one

who started something in us and will finish it. And in Hebrews chapter 13, Jesus is our great high priest. He'll never forsake us. He'll never let us go. And when these early Christians heard the book of Hebrews read, their hearts rejoiced and they established in Jesus that new faith. You can only imagine what these scattered Hebrew Christians meeting in those undesirable circumstances when this letter was read to them felt. Their weak, wavering, vacillating faith was strengthened. The challenges that they faced didn't seem so great anymore. The forces that opposed them didn't seem so formidable anymore. Jesus, their high priest, was seated on his throne in heavenly places. And they knew that assurance and confidence and hope was theirs. Now, this encouraging sermon to a small group of Christians struggling between faith and doubt begins by detailing seven great facts about Jesus. And the lessons in those seven great facts about Jesus will encourage our hearts as they encourage theirs. And we turn to Hebrews chapter 1. And in the first four verses of Hebrews 1, we find seven great facts about Jesus. The lessons that encourage their hearts will encourage our hearts. Because every one of us, at times in our lives, stands at the crossroads between commitment and complacency. We too stand at the crossroads between devotion and doubt. We stand at the crossroads at times in our own lives between belief and unbelief. We stand at the crossroads between a growing faith and a struggling faith. We stand at the crossroads between the things of time and the things of eternity. Though this sermon was written to a distant, unknown congregation, the message of Hebrews speaks to us in this place today. It speaks to us not only as a congregation, but it speaks to us personally amid our fears and our doubts, amid our struggles in the world that we live in to keep our faith vibrant and growing. So we look at Hebrews chapter 1, and the first four verses reveal seven amazing truths about Jesus. Hebrews chapter 1, we begin with verse 1. God. No attempt to prove the existence of God. The writer of Hebrews, the Apostle Paul, simply says, God, he is there, he exists, he cares. God, who at various times, in different ways, spoke in times past to the fathers by the prophets, has in these last days spoken to us by his Son. Now we pause here momentarily. Sometimes in Scripture we miss that which is the most obvious. Notice what the text says. God, who at various times and in different ways spoke. The text simply says this: God speaks and he is not silent. We are not left alone on some island in the universe. We are not some speck of cosmic dust. God speaks. When we take the word of God in our hands, God is speaking to us. He's guiding us. He's instructing us. He's admonishing us. He's encouraging us. He's inspiring us. He's teaching us. He's correcting us through his word. When we take the word of God in our hands, this is no common book. This is no ordinary book. Other books may be inspiring, but this book is inspired by God. Other books may contain the wisdom of men, but this book contains the wisdom of God. The Bible is God's voice to the soul just as verily as we could hear it, God speaking to us with our own ears. When we open the Bible, we come with reverence and we say, Lord, speak to me, speak to me. When those early Christians heard that sermon read, they said, God still speaks through the prophets of the Old Testament. We are not left alone wandering on some sea of uncertainty. When they heard this sermon read and God spoke, these early Christians' hearts rejoiced because they said, we have a word from the Lord. When Martin Luther in 1521

God talked to me through your book, and God spoke, Hebrews opens. Some time ago, an old Christian woman in a country today that should remain unnamed because it's too much in the news, a closed communist country where Christian worship was forbidden and where the Bible was outlawed. This old woman had a Bible. She cherished it. She read it to her sons and her daughter on a daily basis. But in that neighborhood, it was discovered that this old woman was a Christian. And as the word was passed, the security forces learned that she was a Christian. And they planned to raid her home, confiscate her Christian literature, confiscate her Bible. And as she learned of their raid, because one of her neighbors told her the next day, in the afternoon, the security forces were going to come, she knew that they would find her Bible. She knew that there was no way of hiding it. She knew that she couldn't lie to them and that they would ask her directly, "Do you have a Bible in this house?" That evening, she and her family met around the campfire, a little campfire in the back of their home. They cooked some food over the campfire, and then she said to her children, "Children, we have to burn the book. We have no alternative. The security forces are coming tomorrow. They will ask me if I have a Bible. I will be put in prison, and they will take the book anyway. I cannot lie to them." And so as the campfire burned down, on the embers of that fire, she opened the Word of God and put it there. And they watched as the Bible was burned and turned to ashes. Then she got 6 glasses of water. And she took the ashes of that campfire and mixed them in that water. And with her finger, she began to stir it. And she said to her children, "Each of us will drink a glass. The Bible will become part of our DNA. It'll flow through our blood. It'll be nourished in our tissues. They never can take it away from us now." The Word of God still speaks to men and women who open those sacred pages and listen to God speak. But we go back to Hebrews chapter 1. The Apostle Paul gives us those words as an introduction to the 7 great points about Christ. Hebrews chapter 1, verse 1. God, who at various times in different ways, what did God do, everybody? What did he do? He spoke in times past to the fathers by the prophets, hath in these last days spoken to us by his Son. Eternal truth number 1 comes in the next phrase. Whom he has appointed heir of all things. So Jesus is heir of all things. If you're taking notes, mark that. Point 1. Jesus is heir of all things. Compare that with Philippians chapter 2, verse 8 through 11. Hebrews has 7 great points about Jesus. 7 eternal truths about Jesus. Compare Hebrews chapter 1, verse 2, that Christ is heir of all things, with Philippians chapter 2. You're looking there at verse 9 through 11. It talks about the incarnation of Christ, Christ becoming man, Christ becoming obedient, Christ dying the death on the cross. Then the Bible says in Philippians 2, verse 9, "Therefore, God also has highly exalted him, given him a name which is above every name, that at the name of Jesus every knee should bow, of those in heaven and of those on earth and of those under the earth, that every tongue should confess that Jesus Christ is Lord, to the glory of God the Father." Jesus died, went into the tomb, was resurrected. And there on that mountain, 40 days after his resurrection, Jesus holds up his hands and blesses his disciples. Man steps off a mountain and goes down. God steps off a mountain and goes up. Because the laws of gravity cannot hold the creator of gravity down. So Jesus ascends higher and higher. And soon he's out of sight of earth,

0: inside of heaven. And soon the golden gleaming gates of heaven open, and the angels in a panoply of praise sing, "Worthy, worthy, worthy is the Lord to receive glory and honor and blessing forever and ever." And the golden streets of glory open. And as Jesus goes through those golden gates, and as Jesus walks those golden streets, all of heaven is lined with songs of adoration and praise. But Jesus holds up his hands, and the music is hushed, and the Father and Son approach one another. And Jesus will not accept the worship. He will not accept the praise. He will not accept the glory of the angels until he knows that his sacrifice on earth is accepted. The Father and Son embrace. And Jesus, at that moment, is made heir of all things. Everything in this universe is his. All the worlds are his. When Adam and Eve sinned, Jesus gave them dominion over the earth. But when Adam and Eve fell, Satan became, according to the Bible, the prince of the power of what? Of the air. And Satan became the prince of this world, John 12, verse 30 and 31. So now, Satan, in the reign of sin, was the prince of this world. But as the result of Christ's death, resurrection, ascension, inauguration, and exaltation in heaven, Jesus now is the heir of all things, and now he has triumphed over the principalities and powers of hell, and this world is his. Jesus is Lord of all. He said, in fact, in John, "All things that the Father has are mine." And again he said, speaking to the Father, "All mine are thine, and all thine are mine." His lordship is universal. His possessions are unlimited. His possessions are unlimited. His wealth is infinite. Christ died, rose again, sits on the throne of the universe in heavenly places, and he's the rightful owner of it all. What if you knew that your Father owned the universe, and because you were a son or daughter of God, you were heir of all things? You know, I just noted that Allegra Versace, you know, the famous Versace clothing line? Allegra Versace, when she was 18 years old, on her 18th birthday, she inherited $700 million. Allegra Versace. That's not a bad inheritance for 18, is it? That's not too bad. $700 million she inherited at 18. You've inherited more than that. Why live in worry? Why live in fear? Why live in doubt? Because our Heavenly Father owns the universe. And if you're a son of God, if you're a daughter of God, he is heir of all things. Look at Philippians chapter 4. Philippians chapter 4, verse 19. Are these just nice words, or are they eternal realities? The first eternal truth about Christ, it is that he is an heir of all things. And because we are sons and daughters of God, the one who is heir of all things makes to us a promise. You find it in Philippians chapter 4, and you look there at verse 19. Philippians chapter 4, verse 19. My God shall supply some of your needs, a few of your needs. My God shall supply what, everybody? How many of your needs? All of your needs. I'm glad to have a church that corrects the preacher when he reads the text wrong. And my God shall supply together, what is it? All of your need. Why? According to his what? Riches in glory by Jesus Christ. He's an heir of all things. Riches in glory. Need we be discouraged then? Certainly not. Why not? Because Jesus is heir of all things. The riches of the universe are at his disposal. And he will supply our needs. Do you have a need? Do you have a need today? Do you have need for strength to be victorious over some sin? Will Jesus supply that need? My God shall supply what? all your needs. Do you have a need for companionship? Do you have a need for friendship? Somebody comes and said, I'm quite lonely today. I wish I had more friends. The Bible says, my God shall supply all your what? Needs. Do you have a need for finances? What does Jesus say? He doesn't say he's going to supply all your wants and here comes a Mercedes tomorrow. What does Jesus say? I will supply all your what? Needs. Needs, not wants. I thank God that the God of the book of Hebrews, do you see why this little band of 15 to 20 struggling Hebrew Christians meeting in that upper room when they heard this sermon preached, read to them by that elder of that church that day, and they saw that Jesus was heir of all things, that their hearts leaped and praised him because they recognized that their heavenly Father was the king of the universe, and they were princes and princesses, sons and daughters of God. But our reading in Hebrews chapter 1 goes on. Hebrews chapter 1, back to it. We're looking at every phrase. Hebrews chapter 1, I was going to preach on the entire book of Hebrews in this sermon, but I couldn't get by the first four verses. There's too much there. Hebrews chapter 1, verse 1, God who at various times and in different ways spoke in times past to the fathers by the prophets, has in these last days spoken to us by his Son, whom he has appointed heir of all things, eternal truth 1, eternal truth 2, through whom also he made the worlds. So, what do we call the one that made the worlds? What is he? What do we call him? He is the what? He's the creator. Turn to Colossians chapter 1, verse 16 and 17. Need I fear? Need my heart be filled with doubt? Need my head be bowed in discouragement? Need my soul live in darkness? Certainly not. My heavenly Father is heir of all things. Praise God.
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3: 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And once they were all counted, the church had raised nearly $650. 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Of course, the vote may have been a little one-sided. Elaine was the entire mission committee. She committed to doubling the donation, and together they sent $2,000 to bring hope and healing to patients in need. Galatians chapter 6, verse 9 says, "Let us not grow weary of doing good." And at 94 years old, Elaine is still living those words with her whole heart.
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5: Did you know most baby mammals, birds, and even some fish instinctively identify and bond with their parents in the very early stages of their lives? But if the parents aren't available, well, some strange things can happen. In the 1930s, Austrian zoologist Konrad Lorenz conducted some of the first experiments on the imprinting of precocial birds, those that leave the nest soon after hatching. When he presented himself to a newly hatched group of mallard ducklings and he quacked softly to them, they recognized him as their mother and consequently followed him everywhere. Cross-species imprinting has been observed many times, even among some species that are naturally enemies, like cats and squirrels or lions and antelope. Did you know that in a spiritual sense, we humans can also be imprinted? We tend to become like what we look at. That's why it's so important that we fix our eyes on Jesus. So join me today as we explore the Bible facts about how we can be imprinted by our Heavenly Father and have a life-changing experience with Jesus. John chapter 3, and one of the most memorized verses is, of course, in John chapter 3. That would be 3:16. But I'm going to ask you to go to John 3:14. Jesus said, "And as Moses lifted up the serpent in the wilderness, even so must the Son of Man be lifted up, that whoever believes in him should not perish, but have everlasting life." Jesus must be lifted up so that those who believe might not perish, but have everlasting life. What does it mean to lift up Christ? Of course, we want to exalt him in our lives. We want to lift up Jesus in our words. But that's not what Jesus was talking about. See, they had this bad custom in Rome. When they executed a person, they'd strap them to a cross or a stake, and they'd fix one end in the ground like a fence post, and they'd raise it up. And there that person dying usually had their crime above their heads, and it was to work as a deterrent to crime. They'd put that criminal up, suffering, so everyone could see. And when Jesus said, "Lift it up," the people listening knew what he was talking about. That's what they called crucifixion. But they bring him up into a position of visibility. Now, Jesus is saying, as Moses lifted up the serpent in the wilderness. Some of you remember the story there in the Old Testament, in the book of Numbers. The children of Israel had been going through the wilderness for many years. God had been feeding them with manna from heaven, but they got tired of the manna. It tasted good, but they missed the variety of Egypt. And as they were complaining about God's bread, the Lord withdrew his protection, and these serpents came in a plague. And every time somebody went to put on their sandals, they had to shake out the snakes, and they were in their sleeping bags, and or whatever the Hebrew equivalent of a sleeping bag was. And they were getting bit, and they were dying. It was a venomous serpent, and it was lethal. And God told Moses, he said, "All right, I've got, since they've asked for help, here's the solution. I want you to make a bronze serpent," probably like the ones that were biting them, "fix it to a shepherd's staff, a pole, raise it up, get up on a hill and raise it up in the sight of all the people so they can see it, so whoever looks will be healed from the venom of the serpent bite." Well, some thought that was the most ridiculous antidote they'd ever heard of, and they refused to look, and they died. Some, in desperation, hope springs eternal, they chose to believe, they looked, and they were healed. It's interesting, the solution was there, but the only ones who lived are the ones who looked in the right direction. Many will be saved and or lost based on what they look at. And that brings us back to our sermon title and our scripture for today. We are changed by what we behold. In Ecclesiastes, Solomon says there, as he's pondering the meaning of life, "The eye is never filled with seeing." How many of you by 12 o'clock say, "I've seen enough, I'm going to close my eyes the rest of the day"? Your eyes may get tired, but it seems like the next day the eyes are hungry again. Most of what comes into your brain comes through the medium of sight. Matter of fact, we'll even say to a person, as ridiculous as it sounds, "Can you see what I'm saying?" You would think you'd say, "Can you hear what I'm saying?" But we'll say, "Can you see what I'm saying?" Because sight factors so largely in what comes into our brains. And the theme of my message today is that there's something there that we should be looking at, and what we choose to look at is going to make a difference in who we become spiritually. Got to look at the right things. Now, it's a fact of life that creatures can be transformed by their environment. I'm always fascinated, yet I can't even believe that I used to believe in evolution, because there's so many beautiful mysteries in the world around us that are just wonderful, that we're filled with a world of wonders. And here, for example, look at how God has designed creatures with a certain camouflage. That looks like a leaf on a branch, the top little picture. It's actually a bug whose wings look exactly like a leaf. They're even green. And then on the flower there, it looks like a flower, but there is a praying mantis that looks exactly like that flower, so that it's able to camouflage itself. And yeah, here's a praying mantis. When it's on the ground, it looks exactly like a crumpled up, shriveled up brown leaf. But it's a living thing. And they've got bugs that look like sticks. And there's just all these creatures that have somehow learned to camouflage themselves in their environment. You can see in the Arctic North, they've got rabbits and foxes and polar bears. Now, the snow is white and the creatures are white. So what happened? When the snow saw all these white creatures, it decided to be white. If snow was brown, or if the creatures were brown, the snow would choose to be brown. Is that how it works? Does the color of the snow dictate the color of the creatures, or does the color of the creatures dictate the color of the snow? The creatures have been transformed over time. You realize there are probably no Arctic regions when God made the world in the days of Adam and Eve. The difference in environment that the creatures beheld changed them. There is no example anywhere in the world of macroevolution where you have a dog turning into a cat. As long as dogs and cats have been living together, there is no evidence that dogs have become cats or cats have become dogs. But one reason that some of these animals have changed is because of their environment. People can be transformed by their environment. I saw something online where there was this service, and they would go out and they would take homeless people that couldn't get a job because they'd been homeless or maybe struggled with drugs and drinking for so long, they started to look like it. And this one man in particular, his name was Jim Wolfe, an Army vet, a drinking problem. They took him in and gave him a complete makeover and dressed him up and cleaned him up. And when they finally took the mirror, they wouldn't let him see. They said, well, do we have your permission to help transform your appearance? He said, yes. They found him on the streets, drinking problem, cleaned him up, cut his hair. They gave him a manicure, did a little dental work, just the whole thing. They finally pulled out the mirror. They wouldn't let him look at himself. Finally, in the end, they pull out the mirror and they let him look at himself, and he just broke down and started crying. He had come to see himself as a loser, and all of a sudden he saw the picture of someone that looked like a winner. And you know, when he saw that new image, he stopped drinking, he now has a house, and he has a job. He just needed to have a whole new picture. So we can be changed by beholding. And even when we see what God can do to us, how he can change us, it can change us just because we've got this vision in our mind of what we can be. We start to be what we believe we can be. I can't overemphasize to you how much that's true on a daily basis. You know, in that verse that we started with, 2 Corinthians 3:17, now the Lord is the Spirit, and where the Spirit of the Lord is, there is liberty. But we all, with unveiled face, no sunglasses. Moses veiled his face after he talked to God because he was glowing. But Paul says, with an unveiled face, beholding as in a mirror the glory of the Lord, are being transformed. And that word there, transformed, is metamorpho. And you know what we get from there is metamorphosis. It's talking about the radical change between a caterpillar and a butterfly. And this is the language Paul is using to say what happens to us. Through beholding the Lord with an unveiled face, we are being transformed into the same image from glory to glory, just as by the Spirit of the Lord. Now the word there, where it talks about beholding, is not a one-time look. That's really important. How does this transformation take place? Because you get a flash vision and then it's gone? Or through beholding, there's a transformation that takes place. And as we behold the Lord, we are transformed into His image. You know, I love what it says in the Bible that when the disciples were being tried for their faith, in the book of Acts, it says the Sanhedrin, the judges, they took note when they heard the disciples respond. They said, "These are unlearned men. How can they talk like this with such oratory and elegance?" They said, "Oh, they've been with Jesus." They took knowledge that they had been with Jesus. They had spent 3.5 years walking with Jesus and listening to Jesus and looking at Jesus. So finally, they began to act like Jesus. We become like what we look at. The Bible says in 1 Corinthians 15:49, "As we have borne the image of the man of dust, we shall also bear the image of the heavenly man." Here he's comparing Adam after he fell. We all inherited this fallen nature. And because we bear that image, in the same way, by fixing our eyes on Jesus, we will bear the image of the heavenly man. That's a promise in the Bible. You can read in Romans 8:29. "For whom he foreknew, he also predestined to be conformed to the image of his Son, that he might be the firstborn among many brethren." We're being invited, through looking at Jesus, study the life of Jesus, and do everything we could to imitate Jesus. What a mighty church we'd have if we really were Christians.
6: Don't go anywhere, friends. We're coming back in just a moment to complete today's presentation. You know, the Bible is pretty clear that the ultimate supreme motive for everything in the Christian life is love. 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It's called A Love That Transforms. In it, you'll learn why the Bible says God is love and how you can have more of the power of love that enables us to do God's will, to obey Him, and to serve our fellow man. Those are the two great commandments. Love the Lord, love your neighbor. You're going to want this lesson. 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And after you read it, share it with a friend. Well, let's get back to today's presentation and learn some more amazing facts from the Word of God.
5: I don't remember who it was, but someone once said that while you're seeking to be a Christian, some of it involves acting like a Christian until it becomes reality. You ever heard the expression? In AA, they say, fake it till you make it. And just keep doing your best to fill the role. And somewhere along the way, you become transformed. Because we are transformed by what we behold. Ephesians 5, verse 1 and 2. "Therefore, be imitators of God." Is that clear? "Be imitators of God as dear children," like children look like their parents, "and walk in love as Christ has also loved us and given himself for us, an offering and a sacrifice to God for a sweet-smelling aroma." Little brothers sometimes imitate their big brothers. How did someone like John and James, that were called sons of thunder, they ended up becoming like Jesus? Day after day, year after year, they spent so much time with Christ that it became like their own. Matter of fact, there's a beautiful quote in the book Desire of Ages that says this: "Day by day, in contrast with John's own violent spirit, he beheld the tenderness and the forbearance of Jesus, and he learned lessons of humility and patience. He opened his heart to the divine influence and became not only a hearer, but a doer of the Savior's words. Self was hid in Christ. He learned to wear the yoke of Christ and to bear his burden until finally John, who was known for his violent temper, the Apostle John ultimately was known as the Apostle of Love." How'd that happen? Day by day, spending time with Christ. We are changed by what we behold. Most of what people are beholding today is coming through various media. Media is very powerful. Not all of it's bad. We believe in the power of media to transform. That's why we're doing it in this church. Not only through the television programs, radio programs, through streaming, the internet, and computers, and phones. No question that it is powerful. I could tell you testimony after testimony. It is powerful for good or for bad. Because it is true, you are changed by what you behold. So as Christians, you need to be very careful what you're choosing to look at when it comes to media. If there was any single influence that I think can make the pivotal difference in a person's eternal salvation, I would put my finger on this button and say, look at the right thing, don't look at the wrong thing. Because little by little, you might think, oh, this one program, this one computer game, this one glance on the internet can't make that big a difference. It's making a difference. Little by little, we are being shaped by what we look at. And I live in a world just like you. We're swimming in it. Amen? We are just swimming in images. You think of all the different screens that you've got in your life. Some of you got a phone screen, and you got an iPad screen, you got the computer screen, you got the television screen, and if there's any screen I forgot to mention, I hope they're not offended, but there's all kinds of screens that we're looking at. I think you heard me tell you that I went to the Arco gas station around the corner from our house, and I, as I've done 100 times before, I swiped my card, I put the handle in the gas filler, and all of a sudden I heard someone behind me. I thought I was the only one at the pump, and I turned around, the pump was talking to me, and I looked, and there's a screen on the pump I hadn't noticed, and it's inviting me to watch the next commercial. And then there was this TV episode or news episode or something that was showing me, and here I am pumping gas. And they realized, you know, this is a marketing opportunity. You got to stand there for a few minutes to pump your gas. And so while you're spending $900 to fill up your car, you get to watch a TV screen. I remember standing up one time in an airplane. I was flying overseas. And it was late at night. I made my pilgrimage to the back of the plane, and on my way back from the vantage point of the back of the plane at night, it was a big, you know, wide body. After row, every seat headrest had a screen on it for the passenger, and it just gave me a picture. Have you noticed, you ever gone to a restaurant, you know, you're eating out with your, look at people around you and they're eating together, but they're looking at their phones. So what kind of date is that? Is media changing us? Just people, they don't talk anymore. They're all soaking up the media, whether it's YouTube or who knows what it is they're looking at. That's affecting us, where we ought to be feeding our soul of God. Romans 12, verse 2. Do not be conformed to this world. If you're going to use media, use the Christian form of media. I like the internet. I tell you, it's great. Bible study on the internet, I type in a verse and it immediately, sometimes I remember one and two words. Internet is wonderful for Bible study, but the internet is like a tree of good and evil. Is a lot of evil. Well, it's like any medium. Television, books. You can have good books, you can have wicked books. If you can't control it, though, do not be conformed to this world. I'm reading again Romans 12:2, but be transformed by the renewing of your mind, that you might prove. You've got to make a decision what to look at. You need to test what is good and acceptable and the perfect will of God. Every day, we're deciding what to look at. Are we going to look at the uplifted Christ and be healed? Or are we going to look at something else and die? There's only two options in that story. The ones who looked and lived, and the ones who didn't look in the right direction, and they perished. Psalm 101, verse 3. David said, I will set nothing wicked before my eyes. What are you looking at? Job 31:1, I have made a covenant with my eyes. Why then should I look upon a young woman? If somebody is struggling with pornography, man or a woman, Job said, I made a covenant with my eyes. So we look for life. It's like a story I mentioned there, I started out with. As Moses lifted up the serpent in the wilderness, even so the Son of Man must be lifted up. You know, the reason something is lifted up, we broadcast locally on an antenna, ALB, Abundant Life Broadcasting. The reason we're able to broadcast is because we put the broadcast antenna 300 feet up on a tower not too far from this building. The higher it is, the more visible it is, the better the signal. Well, that's the way it is. When something's lifted up, it's in a position of visibility. And Christ must be lifted up in our life. That's what Paul meant when he said, I'm determined to know nothing among you but Jesus Christ and him crucified. Jesus said, John 12:32, and I...

0: I am lifted up from the earth, will draw all people to myself. If we, through our words and our actions, put Christ in a position of visibility, others are drawn. Zechariah 12:10, and I'll pour upon the house of David, on the inhabitants of Jerusalem, the spirit of grace and supplication, and they will look upon me whom they have pierced. When did they look upon him? On the cross. And they'll mourn for him as they mourn for his only son, and will be in bitterness for him as one is in bitterness for his firstborn. Have you ever noticed how many times in the Bible that a conversion was in connection with beholding? That there was a looking and a living. Look in Luke 19. We sing this to the children all the time. Who was a wee little man? Zacchaeus. What brought about his conversion? He climbed a tree. Why did he climb the tree? Because he wanted to see Jesus. And when Jesus went down the road and he saw Jesus and Jesus saw him, he then repented. Jesus said, I want to abide in your house. He confessed. He says, half my goods I give to the poor. He went through a conversion experience. And when did it happen? He saw the Lord. Brought about his conversion. Bible talks about a thief that was crucified with Christ. And a Galatian says, I am crucified with Christ. This man was crucified with Christ. And he was converted. Why? He saw Jesus lifted up. He saw the sign above his head that said, behold, the King of the Jews. And through what he looked at, he turned to Christ. He publicly confesses, we're getting what we deserve. This man's done nothing wrong. He says, Lord. He calls him Lord. Lord, remember me. He prays for mercy. So he goes through a conversion. He goes through a repentance. He looks at Jesus, and he's forgiven. What brought about the conversion of the Apostle Paul? On the road to Damascus, he has an experience. What happens during that experience? He sees the Lord. And is Paul converted? Are you seeing a pattern here, or am I just imagining things? Everywhere in the Bible, it's trying to tell us it's through getting this vision of God. Why is idolatry so condemned? The whole mark of the beast thing is about idolatry, right? Making an image to the beast. Why is idolatry so condemned? Because idolatry is about putting something in front of you that you will behold and worship. And the thing I've been saying is you become like what you look at. Can you see how insulting it was to God when his people made him like a cow? But even if it's an idol of a porcelain Jesus or a porcelain Mary, what does that do to your concept of God? That your God is made out of plaster of Paris. Or even if it's a gold cross. All of that demeans the living reality of God through idolatry. That's why what you worship is very important, and that's why idolatry is wrong. If you want to know what your idol is, what gets your attention? What do you spend time with? That becomes your idol. You become like what you look at. Now, if we want to have victory, we need to look. The Bible says we boldly come before the throne of grace because we look when we pray and we see an intercessor, whoever lives to make intercession for us. He's got his hands that are scarred with nails, outstretched to the Father in our behalf. Does that move you? Wouldn't that make you want to resist the devil a little longer when you see Christ is up there? He's cheering you on. We get the victory by looking. Isaiah 45:22. Look to me and be saved, all the ends of the earth. For I am God and there is no other. What are you looking at? Hebrews 12:1-2. Therefore we, since we are surrounded by so great a cloud of witnesses, let us lay aside every weight and the sin that so easily ensnares us, and let us run with endurance the race that is before us, looking unto Jesus. How do we run the race? Looking to Christ the whole way as the author and finisher of our faith. Have you ever ridden a motorcycle or a bicycle and try to go down a straight line while you're looking over your shoulder? Do you know it is nearly impossible? Now, don't try this and hurt yourself at home. But if you get out in a real clear spot, mark out a line, try and stay on that line, look over your shoulder and watch what happens to your driving. You will get off center because you're looking one way while you're going another. The way to go in a straight line is you look at the other end of the line. And if you want to live a straight life, you got to fix your eyes on Jesus. Jesus. Well, the world needs to see something of what Jesus looks like. And he wants them to see it in us until they can look for themselves. And the way that that's going to happen is because we are looking at him. This, to me, what I'm talking about today, friends, is, I think, one of the most important things to talk about. I mean, it's something I could probably talk about frequently, that we are being changed by what we behold. And I think that a lot of us could probably go through a revival and say, Lord, I want to have a conversion of my visual diet. I want to have my ears converted in what I'm listening to, because all of it is shaping who we are. And oh, what a mighty church we'd have if we would really worship Jesus. Amen.
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3: You've got questions? God has answers, and they're all found in the Bible. Welcome to God's Treasure Chest. I'm Charles Mills. Let's see what's hiding in God's Word today.
4: Why do we die?
3: Death is the result of sin. Everything that sins dies, just as God warned in Eden. You are free to eat from any tree in the garden, he told Adam and Eve in Genesis chapter 2, verse 16 and 17, but you must not eat from the tree of knowledge of good and evil, for when you eat of it, you will surely die. They ate, they died. That disobedience opened the door to Satan. Today we live where death stalks the homes of the richest to the poorest. Even people who live good lives, who wouldn't think of hurting anyone, pass away. Why? Because of sin. Oh, and don't go blaming Adam and Eve too much. Do you always resist temptation? Are you living a sinless life? No? Well, welcome to the club. We all make mistakes. We all blow it. We all sin. And we all will die. Maybe. Someday soon, Jesus will break death's hold on this earth. And God shall wipe away all tears from their eyes, and there shall be no more death, neither sorrow nor crying, neither shall there be any more pain, for the former things are passed away. Revelation 21, 4.
4: I say, hurry, Jesus. Come back soon.
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5: And behold, they brought to him a man sick of the palsy, lying on a bed. And Jesus, seeing their faith, said unto the sick of the palsy, Son, be of good cheer, thy sins be forgiven thee. And behold, certain of the scribes said within themselves, This man blasphemeth. And Jesus, knowing their thoughts, said, Wherefore think ye evil in your hearts?

0: For whether is easier to say, Thy sins be forgiven thee, or to say, Arise and walk? But that ye may know that the Son of Man hath power on earth to forgive sins, then saith he to the sick of the palsy, Arise, take up thy bed, and go into thine house. Blessed are the peacemakers, for they shall be called the children of God.
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1: Have you ever struggled to believe that God actually wants you? 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

0: Welcome to another edition of The Voice of Prophecy. I'm Sean Boonstra, your host, and today I think I'm going to take you up to a remote northern European country. And I remember one night up there, it was a freezing cold night in this remote northern European country, and this young lady walked up to me outside of an auditorium where I'd just been speaking. And she hesitated for a moment, and then she said, "Look, I listened to what you said in there about God loves me, but I'm not sure I believe that." Now, that wasn't the most surprising statement I've ever heard, because I've heard that from thousands of people all over the planet. Because if there's one thing that imperfect people struggle with, it's the idea of being accepted by a perfect God. And everybody reacts to the idea that they're accepted by God a little bit differently, or even that they need to be accepted by God. Some people just shrug it off and assume there's nothing wrong with them, and they almost adopt this defiant attitude that says, "Well, who is God to sit in judgment of me?" Now, I don't know how many people would actually say those words, but the further we get into the 21st century and the further our civilization drifts away from God, the more I hear stuff like that all the time, this attitude of defiance. "Who is God to talk about me?" I mean, just spend 10 minutes on Facebook or Twitter, and you'll see all kinds of people shaking their fist at God. So that's one way to deal with this huge gap between who we are and who God is. You just minimize it or dismiss it. You pretend it's not there. So some people deal with it that way. But for other people, and this is by far more common, this is by far the majority, for other people, they live with these nagging doubts that they will ever be accepted by God. And maybe they had parents who were always writing their case or waving a Bible at them to let them know they were falling short of the mark, that they were being a disappointment. Or maybe there's something in their past that is so dark and embarrassing that they can't imagine becoming accepted as part of God's family. Whatever it is, they have this hunch they are never going to measure up. You know, actually, Martin Luther, surprisingly, was one of those people. At some point in his career as a monk, he saw this picture on a wall of Jesus holding a lily in one hand and a sword in the other hand. Now, the lily in medieval art was supposed to represent the mercy and forgiveness of God. But like most people, Luther didn't fixate on that lily. That's not what he was drawn to in that painting. He was drawn to the sword, which was put in the painting to represent God's judgment. So when you go back and read Luther's writings, when you read some of his earlier thoughts, you find him trying to outdo all the other monks in the way of penance. He was trying to make himself good enough for God's judgment. So he wore a shirt made out of hair, and you can imagine how comfortable that would be, especially in the summer. He slept on a hard wooden board instead of on a mattress, and he actually whipped his own back in an attempt to deal with his sinful guilt. He knew he could not face the Jesus who held the sword. He knew that he could not stand in the judgment. So he tried to punish himself so that he could expunge his own guilt and make himself suitable. And of course, because that's not possible, because you can't pay for your sins, Luther, surprisingly, actually grew to distrust and hate God at one point. He actually said, and I'm quoting Luther now, "I could not believe that anything I thought or did or prayed satisfied God. I did not love, nay, I hated the righteous God who punishes sinners." Unquote. It's a bit of a surprising quote from the great reformer, but it's not a surprising quote from a human being. Now, that's not everybody who struggles with guilt. They don't come all the way to the point where they hate God. But there is a segment of the population who grows to distrust God because they can't measure up. They're almost at the other end of the spectrum from the people who pretend there's nothing wrong with them. But either way, on either end of the spectrum, either dismissing God or giving up because you don't think you'll ever measure up, either way, you end up distrusting or even despising God. But in Northern Europe, this young lady who approached me that evening outside the auditorium, she hadn't fallen quite into either extreme yet. She was just struggling. She struggled to believe that God loved her, and it broke her heart to think that she might be eternally lost. "Look, I know God exists," she said, "but I'm also pretty sure he's not interested in me." And right at that point, she quit talking and she turned her face away from me, probably so that I wouldn't see she was crying. In that moment, my heart was breaking because I've seen so many people who feel like that. Maybe somebody told them they were worthless, or maybe a little later in life they had a failed marriage, or they had a spouse who ran away, or they got fired from their job in a way that completely humiliated them. Something happened in life to send them the signal that even if God does forgive people, they probably don't qualify. I mean, after all, why would God want them when mere human beings didn't? You see, when the world tells you repeatedly that you aren't as valuable as the rest of the human race, how could you not struggle with the idea that there's an all-powerful, all-knowing God who loves you? And then, let's say you go to church, you actually give it a try, you show up in church on the weekend, and you find out pretty quickly that some of the people who claim to be Christians can be really horrible people. The very people who insist they are God's chosen few can sometimes have a way of treating you that actually makes you hate church. And because you identify the church with God, you might even come to the point where you hate God. It happens. I've seen it, and it happens more than I'd like to admit. You know, when I was working in television, I used to get hate mail from so-called Christians all the time. They didn't like the way I talked. They didn't like the way I dressed. They didn't like something I said. They didn't like the story I told. They didn't like the way I play with my kids. They didn't like the food I eat. There was something they didn't like. And so they would write me and let me know, and I would read the letter and say, "Really? You profess the name of Jesus and you talk to people like this? So I know. I know it happens. And it happens a lot worse to some other people." And most of the time you can shrug it off. Sometimes you can just walk away. But then there are other times when you're tired, or you're frustrated, or whatever it is. This stuff begins to eat at you, the constant criticism. But because you are, after all, a human being, and you begin to have doubts. What if they're right? What if there is something wrong with me? What if I'm just not the kind of material God is looking for? You know, I remember this other young lady who hadn't darkened the door of a church for, oh, 2 or 3 years. And one night, for some reason, she decided to come to an evening meeting at the church. And you know, when she got there, she was really happy. I mean, really happy to be there. In fact, she sat right next to me and to my wife, and she struck up a conversation. And that evening, she was absolutely delightful. Her eyes were sparkling. And as we were talking, she mentioned that some boys had given her a rough time as she took the bus to church that evening. And they did things that boys sometimes do, you know, catcalls, rude comments, the sorts of offenses that feral packs of uncivilized boys will often commit. And at that moment, I mean, at that very moment, as she's telling us what happened to her on the way to church, one of the elders of that church walked by and heard what she was saying. And so he stopped, and he couldn't wait to interject. And what do you think he said to her? "Oh, Cindy, that's awful. You shouldn't have to ride the bus like that. Next time, call us, and my wife and I will pick you up," right? That's what you'd hope he would say. And that's the way you'd hope someone would treat your daughter if she was visiting a church. But that's not what happened. Nothing like that. I hate to tell you, almost, there was not a note of sympathy, not a hint of Jesus, not an ounce of consideration. You know what he said to her? He said, "It's no wonder, Cindy, that happened, the way you dress." I couldn't believe it. He could have done so much good for the kingdom, but instead, at that moment, he thought he needed to put her in her place. He needed to tell her what was wrong with her. So now, not only did she suffer humiliation on the bus, she was actually humiliated in the house of God. And for what reason? So that elder could tell himself that he'd done a good job and told her the straight truth and put her in her place? So that he could feel good about having taught someone a lesson? I mean, you come to expect that stuff out in the world. That's the way people are. But in church, that when you get there, you're hoping to find God. That's where you go to find hope, to find acceptance. And with so many people, they take that experience, if somebody does something awful to them at church, and they project it onto God. And they tell themselves, "Look, if God's people don't accept me, why would God?" So yeah, it happens. And I know the kind of damage that it causes. And in just a moment, I'll take you back to Northern Europe, and I'll tell you more about that young lady who could not believe that God loved her. But right now, I do have to take a break to let you know a little bit more about our Discover Bible School. So buckle your seatbelts. I'll be right back.
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0: Okay, we're back from the break. And just before we took the break, we were talking about some of the things that happen to people that cause them to believe that God might not be interested in them. And I was telling the story of a young lady in Northern Europe who obviously had something happen, and I never found out what that was. But it's really not all that important because it almost never matters what it is. The Bible is full of people who've done the same things you've done in life, or even worse, and God forgave them. And yet, millions of people struggle to believe that God really wants them. So, here's what I thought we'd do today, because so many people have doubted, because so many people have told me they just don't believe it. I thought instead of asking other people what God is like, I would let God do the talking. We'll let him describe himself, because people have this way of putting words in God's mouth that aren't his words. We recreate God in our own image, which sometimes isn't a very pretty picture. So let's let God talk. If you've ever struggled with the idea that God actually wants you, today I want you to listen very carefully. I mean, at the very least, God deserves a fair hearing before you give up on him. And don't you think you owe it to yourself to stop listening to all the blowhards out there and all the know-it-alls and just let God talk? If you think for one moment that your case is hopeless, that God doesn't actually want you, then you need to do this. You need to listen. And maybe the best place to start is one of the most famous passages in the Bible. You know that one you see at all the football games, John

0: it says, especially if they've had a bad experience with religious people. So think about this for a minute. It says God so loved the world, and it doesn't say except. It doesn't say God so loved the world except for you. It doesn't say God so loved the world except for a certain class of people. There are no exceptions. And it says that whoever believes in him will not perish. And again, no exceptions. It's not talking about everybody except you. And if people are somehow giving you the impression this doesn't apply to you, that you are somehow below human, then you need to blow them off and listen to God. And then listen to the next verse, verse 17. For God did not send his son into the world to condemn the world, but that the world through him might be saved. Now, I don't know how much plainer that can get. God doesn't intend to lose the human race, and he does not intend to lose you. He's not out there somewhere in the universe trying to think up ways to get rid of people. Right now, he's not having a meeting with the angels so they can brainstorm new methods to keep you out of heaven. I mean, really, think about this. If God wasn't interested in you, would he really give his life for you? Would he really condescend to become a human being and live on this miserable planet and subject himself to the abuse that we heaped on him and die the most horrible death you can imagine? Would he really do all that if he wasn't interested in saving you? Just listen to what it says. God did not send his son into the world to condemn the world. And that means he's not trying to condemn you. You are not the only exclusion from God's plan. Look, the fact is that every single one of us has already been condemned by our sins. The Bible says all have sinned and fallen short of the glory of God. All to do if he wasn't interested in you was do nothing. He could just let us die in our misery. He didn't have to do anything to get rid of any of us because we were already separated from him and we were already lost and condemned to die. So the default position for the whole human race is lost. But the really incredible thing about the Christian faith is that God became one of us. There's no other religion like this. God personally intervenes in human history. He inserts himself into the story. Why? Because he doesn't want to lose you. And I know what some of you are thinking. This might apply to everybody else, but it doesn't apply to you because of all the stuff you've done, right? The relationships you've ruined, the people you've hurt, the crimes you've committed. You think that because your life is so dark, so bad, so messed up, you think that God couldn't possibly be talking about you. Everybody else, sure, but you? No, you're just too messed up. And you've got this little voice reminding you every day that you're a sinner separated from God. But listen to me, you're exactly the kind of person God's interested in. And right after this break, I will prove that to you.
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0: Okay, just before we took a break, I said I was going to prove that no matter what you've done, you're exactly the kind of person God is interested in. So I want you to listen to something Paul wrote in 1 Timothy 1:15. And of course, Paul is a superhero of the Christian faith, right? A man above reproach, a superstar of Christianity. And yet listen to what he says. This is a faithful saying and worthy of all acceptance that Jesus

0: Jesus Christ came into the world to save sinners, of whom I am chief. You see, the truth is, Paul struggled with the same thoughts you do. He considered himself to be the chief of sinners. And that's because the great apostle, the guy who wrote most of the New Testament, used to persecute Christians for a living. In fact, he was on his way to round up Christians when he was confronted by Jesus on the road to Damascus. He knew he couldn't earn God's favor. He knew there was nothing he could do to earn a spot in heaven. He knew he had God's favor through Jesus. He's exactly the kind of person Jesus came to save. He came to save sinners. Not saints, not heroes, not people who are good enough. He came to save sinners. And that's what he says himself, Luke 5:31. Jesus said to them, "Those who are well have no need of a physician, but those who are sick. I have not come to call the righteous, but sinners to repentance." Look, the fact is, if you were good enough, Jesus wouldn't have to bother. But I'm not good enough. You're not good enough. And according to the book of Romans, all have sinned, and that's the reason Jesus came. He says, Luke 19, verse 10, "The Son of Man has come to seek and to save that which was lost." Romans 5, verse 8, "While we were still sinners, Christ died for us." Romans 5, verse 10, "When we were enemies, we were reconciled to God through the death of His Son." Look, the whole point is that we are enough, and God still wants you. Look, if you don't feel adequate, I'm actually a lot less worried about you than I am about people who feel like they are good enough, because those people don't get it yet. You can't earn heaven. You can't clean yourself up and hope to get in that way. Look, I promise you right now, there is nothing you have done. There is no line that you have crossed. There is nothing you have said that can keep God from loving you. Absolutely nothing. And the New Testament is loaded with proof. The Old Testament loaded with proof, if only we take the time to listen. When someone like me, when someone like you, with a dark past, with a list of horrible sins, when that person says, "Lord, I don't do about this," you know, that actually puts a smile on God's face. He knows that you just open the door for Him to help. And at that moment, angels sing and God smiles. And I'm not making that up. It says so in the book of Zephaniah. God sings. Listen to this. Zephaniah 3:17. "The Lord your God in your midst, the Mighty One will save. He will rejoice over you with gladness. He will quiet you with His love. He will rejoice over you with singing." I know it's hard to believe, but believe it. You are so interesting to God. You are so exciting to God. He actually starts singing when you take a step in His direction. The whole point of the Bible is that God loves you. Not because of what you can do for Him, but because you're His child. Romans 8, verse 31. "What then shall we say to these things? If God is for us, who can be against us? He who did not spare His own Son, but delivered Him up for us all, how shall He not with Him also freely give us all things?" Delivered Him up for us all. Do you know how I know God loves you? Jesus dying on a Roman cross. Jesus standing quietly in the courtroom as they lie about Him and spit in His face and whip His back and rip out His beard and then put Him to death in the most horrific way imaginable. And He just took it. He laid down His life willingly. And it's at that point that you start to realize that God was actually willing for His own perfect, blameless Son to go through all that because it meant that you could be reconciled to Him. You know, they say you can tell what something is worth, what it's really worth, by what people are willing to pay for it. During the market crash of 2008, people might have thought their homes were still worth what they paid for them, but unfortunately, the market sets the price and their houses were only worth what people were willing to pay. So think about that. At the very moment when you don't think you're worth much to God, when someone else is telling you or making you feel like you don't add up, remind yourself what God was willing to pay for you. Remember the price tag He put on your life. "He who did not spare His own Son, but delivered Him up," the Bible says. "For God so loved the world that He gave His only begotten Son." There are no ifs, ands, or buts. When God says He loves the world, He does mean you. You can take this to the bank. You might as well take out a pen and write your own name over the verse. For God so loved you that He gave His only begotten Son. Jesus thought you were worth His life. And what you need to do today is choose to believe it. In fact, sometime you might want to head on over to Isaiah chapter 53 and read that passage out loud. But when you're reading it out loud, wherever it says our or we, try putting your own name in there. Somebody taught me this years ago, and it's powerful. Read the passage with your name, right? I've done it. Isaiah 53 verse 4, surely He has borne Sean's griefs and carried Sean's sorrows. Yet Sean esteemed Him stricken, smitten by God, and afflicted. But He was pierced for Sean's transgressions. He was crushed for Sean's iniquities. Upon Him was the chastisement that brought Sean peace, and with His wounds Sean is healed. Try it. Do it. Do it today. Do it again tomorrow. Read it every day of your life so you finally get it. God means you. Now, one more verse and then I'm going to run out of time. I mean, I wish we had a 4-hour show today because there's just so many passages that underline the way God loves you, but just one more. And this is one I actually read to that young lady outside the auditorium in Northern Europe. 1 John 1 verse 9. If we confess our sins, He is faithful and just to forgive us our sins and to cleanse us from all unrighteousness. How much unrighteousness? All of it. And again, you'll notice no if, and, or but. It doesn't say He'll forgive all unrighteousness except murder, or all unrighteousness except home wreckers, or drunks, or cheats, or liars, or people with a dirty secret. It just says He'll cleanse us from all of it. You know, it's kind of a shame that the days of the Billy Graham crusade are over, because I always liked how he ended his meetings. It was just so simple. The choir sang, just as I am, without one plea, but that Thy blood was shed for me. It really was for you. So believe it and live it. And thanks for listening. I'm Sean Boonstra. You've been listening to The Voice of Prophecy.
1: 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Answers to help you make sense of the chaos in today's world? Answers to the deepest questions in life, like, how can I know that Jesus was real? Was He more than a man? And how do I even know the stories of His time on earth are true? How can I know that the Bible is something that I can believe today? And questions like, if the Bible is true, well, what happens next after this life? 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

0: Gary, does your book, Things I Wish I'd Known Before We Got Married, apply to couples who live together before getting married?
1: The short answer is yes. The longer answer is that couples who live together before getting married are no better prepared for marriage than those who did not. In fact, their divorce rate is even higher. The topics I deal with in my book, Things I Wish I'd Known Before We Got Married, are designed to help all couples, whatever their past experience. I include such topics as, I wish I'd known that apologizing is a sign of strength. Forgiveness is not a feeling. Toilets are not self-cleaning. I wish I'd known how to solve conflicts without arguing, and that personality profoundly affects behavior. Most couples who have lived together before marriage have not learned these realities, nor the skills to apply them.
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0: his praise.
1: Welcome to our program, Portraits of God. I'm Dennis Farley. We're delighted to have you with us. Today, you're going to hear Pastor Bill Brace and Dr. Bob Hunsicker discuss important concepts of God which are portrayed in His Holy Word. 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
2: Thanks again, Dennis. We appreciate that warm welcome. Before we get into our topic today, I'd just like to remind and encourage our listeners that if you enjoy our program, which we certainly hope you do, I want to encourage you to invite a friend to listen in as well. And also to let you know that we always appreciate hearing from our listeners. Don't hesitate at any time to get in touch with us. We always appreciate hearing from you. We many times have free offers. But whether you have a comment or want a question also, our good friend Dennis, week by week, lets you know how to get in touch with us by email, by phone, or by snail mail. And we love to hear from our listeners. We've been hearing lately from individuals who live in many parts of the country, Bill, and it's been
3: That's nice.
2: Other stations around the country and hearing from people around.
3: Very gratifying.
2: Yeah, it's very much so. And we want to know that by the influence of the Holy Spirit and the power of truth, we've been able to bless, I think, an increasing number of listeners all across this wonderful country. So hopefully, we're helping individuals gain fresh insights into the nature of God's character, because that's certainly our desire here at Portraits of God. Now, our topic today is going to be on the third member of the Godhead, the Holy Spirit. I don't think, if I think back, Bill, in our 3 years of broadcasting on Portraits of God, that we've ever devoted a full program to this important member of the Trinity that I can remember. But let's take a look at the position and the function and the role of the Holy Spirit and learn what it can tell us about the character of the Godhead. So, Bill, why don't you start us off?
3: Well, thanks, Bob, and I think you're quite right. I don't believe we've devoted an entire program to this topic, and we've talked, obviously, a great deal about God the Father and God the Son, Jesus Christ, which is quite naturally what we want to do. But we have inadvertently or perhaps unwittingly been neglectful of giving enough evidence to the, or enough attention, I should say, to the Holy Spirit's status and its role and function. Perhaps someone might kindly reprimand us for our failure to do so, especially since in the last two or three decades, Bob, of Christian history, there has absolutely been an increase, I could say even a large emphasis, given to the ministry of the Holy Spirit.
2: Yeah, that's very true, I think.
3: Some of it, I might say, quite incidentally, rather controversial. But today we certainly could observe in some segments of Christianity, the Holy Spirit has taken a front and center position in the articulation of the gospel message and in the life of the believer. So there seem to be two positions, as I see it anyway, in this context. On one side, you have a few Christian denominations who have very little to say about the Holy Spirit, to some extent, even silence about Him. And on the other side, there is given great credence to experiential manifestations of the Holy Spirit, which I might say to some individuals seem to border on the sensational.
2: I think that's true, Bill. I think the first point we ought to establish in our study today is that the Bible presents the Holy Spirit as a person. He has a personhood, as it were, having thoughts
3: right.
2: and feelings. He has an equality both of power and of character with both the Father and the Son. This is something interesting that Jesus commands us in the Great Gospel Commission in Matthew chapter 28, verse 19. It says there, "Therefore go and make disciples of all nations, baptizing them in the name of the Father and of the Son and of the Holy Spirit." Jesus himself didn't leave him out there.
3: That's
2: included
3: right.
2: him. We see also the high status of the Holy Spirit in these other words of Jesus in Matthew chapter 12, verses 31 and 32. It says there, "Every sin or blasphemy can be forgiven, except blasphemy against the Holy Spirit, which can never be forgiven. Anyone who blasphemes against me, the Son of Man, can be forgiven, but blasphemy against the Holy Spirit will never be forgiven, either in this world or in the world to come." Now, this verse isn't saying that the Holy Spirit is less forgiving than the Son.
3: Right.
2: I think that's important for us to identify. But it's only bringing out that the one who rejects the conviction of the Holy Spirit on the heart and the conscience are slowly hardening their hearts and minds until at some point they ultimately become incapable of responding to that influence of the Holy Spirit. There's never a change in the love or forgiveness of the Holy Spirit. There is, however, a change that occurs in us towards Him as we continue to resist, unfortunately, sometimes His impressions towards us. So people can actually become unable to receive and appreciate the forgiveness that is always in His heart. So in the numerous texts of the Scripture, there's no doubt that the Holy Spirit is revealed as having the same status as Jesus and His Father. So the Holy Spirit is not just some nebulous force or nebulous entity, which doesn't have a personality of His own, but He's a real person and a real member of the Godhead.
3: sometimes that's hard for individuals to understand, Bob,
2: right,
3: because
2: yeah.
3: How do you define, how can you understand the Holy Spirit in a sense? Mm. Because obviously the Jesus has embodiment, and we know the Father has some sort of embodiment as well. But
2: we tend not to think of the Holy Spirit that way.
3: That's
2: though,
3: right.
2: Yeah,
3: that's
2: for whatever
3: right.
2: reason, but we tend not to think of him that
3: exactly.
2: way.
3: Exactly. As we shall see in this study, really the character of the Holy Spirit is no different than the character of the other two members of the Godhead.
2: Yeah, I think that's key.
3: Very important. Let me make that point from a sanctified logical or logic perspective. 1 John 4:8 says that God is love. And the word for love, as many of our listeners would know, is agape, which is a divine love of what we would call perfect unselfishness or the emptying of self. It is a love of other-centeredness. Some sage has said that love is never fully tested until it is required to flow in two different directions, and I would agree. An unselfish love which flows back and forth between two beings is great, but the test of love is when there are three beings involved in a love relationship. It may sound crude, but one little homely illustration comes from my own personal experience. Many years ago, I had the good fortune or misfortune, I don't know how to say it, but I went on a long-distance trip one time shortly after my college days with two friends. Unfortunately, it seemed they could never be in complete agreement. One was always opposed to what the other two had decided. My friends were barely talking to one another within hours after the trip commenced, and for the next 9 or 10 days, it seemed like I could never satisfy both of them at the same time. So when love is needed to be extended to a third party, to me, that's when unselfish love or other-centeredness is the most tested and exhibited. And so I think from a love perspective, to have a triune God is really the greatest revelation of what other-centeredness love is all about.
2: I guess your story there, Bill, would illustrate why polygamy can be quite a challenge for people.
3: That might be.
2: Well, the Holy Spirit has an integral role to play in the revelation of God's character. That's really a primary function, a primary role that he plays. And let's look at a couple of these roles that Jesus brings out. One of them, Jesus describes in John chapter 16, verses 7 through 11. He actually brings out several things that the Holy Spirit does here in John 16. Jesus says here, "It is to your advantage that I go away." Which kind of is hard for us to appreciate how that would be true, but he's
3: right.
2: going to go on and define how that would be. "It is to your advantage that I go away, for if I do not go away, the helper, or the comforter," in the Greek that'd be parakletos, "will not come to you. But if I depart, I will send him to you. And when he has come, he will convict the world of sin, and of righteousness, and of judgment. Of sin, because they do not believe in me. Of righteousness, because I go to my Father, and you see me no more. Of judgment, because the ruler of this world is judged." So the role of the Holy Spirit is to bring conviction of sin or unbelief, of right doing, and of refutation of the devil's lies. And that latter point, that latter issue that the Holy Spirit accomplishes of casting down Satan's lies, occurs both in a universal sense before the onlooking universe, but also, and just as importantly, in the hearts and minds of us as a race and as us as individuals. Now, the word judge in the Greek here can also at times be translated condemn. And it tells us that condemnation falls upon the evil one, upon Satan, as the truth about God and his right doing is fully revealed and accepted by those who choose to believe it. So the Holy Spirit has a valuable role to play in the defense of God's character in the great controversy between God and Satan.
3: I think that's an important point to make, Bob, a very important point. Well, perhaps right here we could speak of the Holy Spirit's role in conversion or in the experience Christians speak of as being born again, because I think to neglect such a mention would certainly slight his work. And the classic illustration when we talk about this born-again experience comes when Nicodemus, the Pharisee, came to Jesus by night, as it's recorded in John chapter 3. And Jesus told him that each person was to be born again in order to enter the kingdom of God. And when Nicodemus was puzzled by such a statement, Jesus responded in this way, and this is John 3, 6 through 8. "That which is born of the flesh is flesh, and that which is born of the Spirit is spirit. Do not marvel that I said to you, you must be born again. The wind blows where it wishes, and you hear the sound of it, but cannot tell where it comes from and where it goes. So is everyone who is born of the Spirit." It really is impossible for a person ever to become a Christian without the work of the Holy Spirit upon his or her mind and heart. This work, by the way, doesn't begin just at the moment or at the time a person is what we would call born again or converted to Christianity. Look what it tells us in Jeremiah 1, 4 and 5. Then the word of the Lord came to me, Jeremiah speaking here. Then the word of the Lord came to me, Jeremiah, saying, before I formed you in the womb, I knew you. Before you were born, I sanctified you. I ordained you a prophet to the nations. So we see that God, through the Holy Spirit, called Jeremiah, in a sense, even before he was born. And if it's true, as James says in his book, in verse 17 of chapter 1, every good gift and every perfect gift is from above and come down from the Father of lights, then God draws us to himself through all that goodness that comes to us all our lives until we surrender to him and his wooing. And that's the role of the Holy Spirit right from the get-go, Bob.
2: Yeah, I think it's certainly true. Jeremiah was no special case. God has that desire and using the Holy Spirit to draw each one of us our whole lives, whether we're Christians or whatever our background is. He's certainly working on our hearts. Another significant function of the Holy Spirit is his bestowal of what we call spiritual gifts, or the gifts to the church. Listen to what the Apostle Paul says in 1 Corinthians chapter 12, verses 1 and verse 4. Paul says there, and now, dear brothers and sisters, I will write about the special abilities the Holy Spirit gives to each of us. Now, there are different kinds of spiritual gifts, but it is the same Holy Spirit who is the source of all of them. Later on in that same chapter, Paul enunciates a number of these gifts, things like being called to be an apostle, being called to be a prophet, being called to be a teacher, and other gifts such as performing miracles, gifts of healings, tongues, etc. And if you go on to Romans chapter 12 and the book of Ephesians, you see some other gifts listed there also. Ephesians chapter 4, verses 12 through 15 tells us that the reason for the bestowal of all these spiritual gifts is for the church. And it says there, for the equipping of the saints, for the work of ministry, for the edifying of the body of Christ, till we all come to the unity of the faith and of the knowledge of the Son of God, to a perfect man, to the measure of the stature of the fullness of Christ, that we should no longer be children, tossed to and fro and carried about with every wind of doctrine by the trickery of men and the cunning craftiness of deceitful plotting, but, speaking the truth in love, may grow up in all things into him who is the head, even Christ. So this is all important. I think that the purpose of the gifts of the Spirit for the church has to do with an increased understanding of the truth about God. It says that we're supposed to increase in our knowledge of the Son of God to a perfect man, and in doing that we'll grow up into the likeness of Christ as individuals and as a church.
3: I don't think that can be underestimated as well, or overestimated, absolutely, whatever the case might be, Bob, because the fact is that sometimes, and we're going to get into it in a few minutes, I think people may forget that that's the purpose of these gifts,
2: right,
3: that
2: exactly,
3: are given to the church.
2: They're not ends of themselves.
3: That's
2: there's
3: right,
2: actually a purpose for giving those
3: that's
2: gifts,
3: right,
2: to edify and to grow.
3: Well, Bob, I think what we have to do here is combine what you've just given emphasis to with the fruit of the Spirit.
2: Yeah, absolutely. You can't separate those two.
3: Exactly. And I think sometimes the gift of the Spirit is thought of as greater than the fruit of the Spirit. And I can't say that I would agree with that. Because listen to what Paul tells us to be the character of the Christian. And this is Galatians 5:22. The fruit of the Spirit is love, joy, peace, long-suffering, kindness, goodness, faithfulness, gentleness, self-control. Now, all of those adjectives, of course, describe the very character of God. So we would want to understand that those who bear the fruit of the Spirit are really reflecting the image of God. And I can't think of a higher ideal, Bob.
2: Absolutely.
3: A higher
2: goal. You could
3: have
2: all the gifts and not have that. You'd be missing out.
3: That's right. So we're coming now to an important segment of our program today, and I want to give a prelude to this segment by quoting Jesus as he is recorded in John the 14th chapter, verses 15 through 17. If you love me, keep my commandments, and I will pray the Father, and he will give you another helper, Parakletos, the Holy Spirit, that he may abide with you forever, the Spirit of truth. And we'll come back to that in just a few moments, but notice the reference to the Spirit of truth, whom the world cannot receive, because it neither sees him nor knows him. But you know him, for he dwells with you and shall be in you. Now, Jesus, earlier in this same chapter, says that the Holy Spirit would glorify him, and that we would need to remember that its function, his function, is indeed to glorify Jesus. So the point I'd like to make here is this. The Holy Spirit is poured out or given to individuals who are in a faithful obedience to God. If God gives his Holy Spirit to persons who are living a life of sin or who are harboring a, a sin in their lives, he will not be glorifying Jesus, but instead would be glorifying sin. And I don't think that truth can ever be minimized, Bob.
2: Yeah, that's important. So here I think, Bill's where we take a big step and focus upon the role and the function of the Holy Spirit in the days prior to the second coming of Jesus. There's a great deal of discussion and speculation today about the Holy Spirit. I think today we could say we're witnessing many manifestations that are at least attributed to the Holy Spirit. How can we tell what is really coming from the Holy Spirit? Is it possible that there might be false manifestations of the Holy Spirit? We need to ask ourselves, what does this all mean? Some churches are experiencing what they might call great wonders, while others seem to be as void of the Holy Spirit as is the desert of Palestine, perhaps. Now, the prophet Joel kind of sets the stage for this end-time issue, this end-time manifestation of the Holy Spirit, in chapter 2 of the book of Joel, verses 28 and 29. He says there, "It shall come to pass afterward that I will pour out my Spirit on all flesh. Your sons and your daughters shall prophesy, your old men shall dream dreams, your young men shall see visions, and also on my men servants and on my maid servants I'll pour out my Spirit in those days."
3: I see myself there, Bob, when you get to the old men shall dream dreams part.
2: We'll wait for those in a future broadcast,
3: right,
2: then, Bill. Now, Joel here is speaking of the last days before the end of this world and before the second coming of Jesus. So certainly there is, in fact, going to be a great outpouring of the Holy Spirit in this end times. But the question we have to ask is this. Is the Spirit to be manifested primarily in physical phenomena, such as healings and speaking in tongues, those types of things, especially that type, which is becoming popular today? Are we to be witnesses to more and more miraculous happenings that will break out all over Christianity? Or is there some other manifestation of the Holy Spirit that we should be looking for?
3: Well, I think those are very good questions, Bob, and I think the answer to it is very critical. But let us take note of these important words of Jesus. I'm going to quote here again from the book of John, where, of course, Jesus has so many wonderful things to say about the Spirit. It says this, and this is Jesus, "When he, the Spirit of truth, has come, he will guide you into all truth. For he will not speak on his own authority, but whatever he hears, he will speak. And he will tell you things to come. He will glorify me, for he will take of what is mine and declare it to you." Now that's John 16, 13, and 14. And then again we read in John 15, 26, "But when he, the Helper, the Holy Spirit, comes, whom I shall send to you from the Father, the Spirit of truth, who proceeds from the Father, he will testify of me." Rather interesting and very important concept as well. But we note two things here. The Spirit is intended to lead individuals into truth and to glorify Jesus. And in the context of the great controversy over the character of God, which the Bible over and over again has its this overwhelming theme, especially as it reaches its climax in the closing hours of Earth's history, it is of the utmost importance that we are fortified with truth. John the Revelator, for example, warns us that the devil will come down in great wrath upon us, knowing that it's a short time, according to Revelation 12:12. That would mean that the one who Jesus calls the great liar and the great deceiver will become even more deceptive and more insidious in his lies about God in the end time. And he comes as an angel of light, the Bible tells
2: absolutely.
3: Us. We
2: and
3: have
2: if,
3: to
2: if
3: be very careful.
2: And if he's coming with deception, then all the more important that we need that truth that the Holy Spirit brings.
3: Absolutely.
2: Another text we ought to refer to in this context is back in Joel chapter 2 again, this time verse 23. It says there, "Be glad then, ye children of Zion, and rejoice in the Lord your God. For he hath given you the former rain moderately." This is a reference again to the Holy Spirit, and rain in the Bible is often a symbol for the Holy Spirit. And we should also note that an alternate reading for this expression, former rain, is a teacher of righteousness. So I'm just going to insert that, read this again. It says, "God hath given you the teacher of righteousness moderately, and he will cause to come down for you the rain, the former rain, and the latter rain in the first month." So once again, those rains are referring to someone to teach righteousness.
3: Very good point.
2: So I think if you cross-reference this passage here in Joel chapter 2 with Acts 2, where Peter actually quotes that passage, you'll see that the Apostle Peter shows the fulfillment of this promise in Joel occurring at the beginning of the day of Pentecost with his preaching of Jesus there. "Now the Holy Spirit came down that day upon the disciples and gave them the ability to preach about Jesus and the truths about him in a variety of languages." And that was as the Christian church was being born right there at that moment. That was a manifestation of what we call the early rain or the early teachings of righteousness about Jesus. But then Joel there mentioned a latter rain. And that is what brings the Christian church to its full spiritual maturity. That early reign back there in Peter's day was the beginning of things, but ultimately God brings us to a full maturity, and that's what that latter reign is for. And that'll be a greater manifestation even than the early reign. Not so much with the physical phenomena, which we like to think about many times, but rather a fuller knowledge, a fuller articulation, a fuller understanding of the truths of God's character, because that's what the Spirit does. He brings truth.
3: We have to see this, Bob, all in the context of the big lie which Lucifer began
2: absolutely.
3: In heaven, and that God is wanting to make sure that, that people in the closing hours of Earth's history, as the devil becomes more deceptive, that he's wanting individuals to understand him as he really is, and that transcends all of the physical phenomenon, as I understand my scriptures anyway. So what I hear you saying, Bob, is that the Holy Spirit's role for our present time is to lead us really into greater and greater revelations of the truth about God.
2: Yeah, absolutely.
3: We'll be able to understand more fully the power of that truth, which really will settle the issues of the great controversy over God's character. In addition, we will see an outpouring of grace, because he indeed is called the Spirit of Grace, and deeper revelations and understandings of the message of the gospel, the truths of the gospel. And from what I see in the scriptures, we do need to see, as you mentioned a little bit ago, Bob, that the devil can perform miraculous things. And if one were to go to Revelation 16, that is emphasized there. So just because miraculous things take place does not necessarily mean that they are from God. And I should mention, of course, that we do believe that miracles do happen that come from God.
2: Right,
3: we don't want to diminish that. That indeed there are those kinds of things which take place and have taken place in the history of Christianity. But there is a bigger issue here that we need to remember.
2: Yeah, I think that's key, Bill. It's important to remember, as you bring out, that faith ultimately, in our Christian experience, ultimately should not really be established on supernatural events or happenings or just mere physical phenomena. Those things may be from God, but Satan can duplicate many of those things.
3: Right.
2: So that should not be the ultimate foundation for our faith. And ultimately, the greatest miracle of all is a changed life. I think as we see people going from the tremendous devastation that sin can cause in their lives to the holiness and righteousness and goodness of life, I think that's just a real testimony to the work of the Holy Spirit. But these miracles, these physical miracles, many times can be duplicated by Satan, as we mentioned. A good example of that from the scriptures in the time of Moses. The magicians of the Egyptian Pharaoh performed many miraculous things that Moses was doing. And they could copy those things. And as you mentioned before, Bill, the book of Revelation warns us that miracles will be performed by the devil also in an effort to deceive individuals into thinking that they're from the Lord, when in fact they're not at all. They're actually from Satan. You also mentioned, Bill, something else, that the outpouring of the Spirit, who is often called by Jesus the Spirit of Truth, should be ultimately a revelation of deeper and deeper insights into the truth of the gospel and the truths about God. That's why we want to invite our listeners not to become merely focused and enraptured with physical manifestations, but primarily to hunger and thirst after righteousness, to hunger and thirst after truth about God.
3: Amen.
2: In these vital hours of His history.
3: Amen.
2: I think one of the barometers, or one of the ways we can sense if we're actually understanding the Holy Spirit in that degree, is are we delving deeper and deeper into the Word of God? Is that something that we're spending our time, energy, and focus on? Remember what Jesus said. The Holy Spirit's function would be to glorify Jesus. And then Jesus, in turn, said that he'd come to glorify the Father. It's interesting, see this unselfishness in the Godhead.
3: Right.
2: They're each uplifting and encouraging and endorsing the other. So the Holy Spirit would not be at the center of the message for these last days. His focus and his attention is on the work of Jesus and on the work of the Father. So the work of the Holy Spirit is not to call attention to himself. That's selfishness, ultimately.
3: That becomes very important.
2: Yeah, but his function is to call attention to the other members of the Godhead.
3: You know, I think there's always the possibility that if we're not careful, we can try to make the Holy Spirit our Savior.
2: Yes.
3: When he is to lead us to a deeper understanding of the gospel of Jesus Christ and the work of our Heavenly Father. So, as you mentioned, and as I study my Bible on this topic, Bob, there's no doubt that any outpouring of the Holy Spirit, and indeed there is to be in the closing hours of Earth's history a tremendous outpouring of God's Spirit that would lighten the world with a revelation of the character of God, that the Word of God would be a primary focus and emphasis. And I can't depreciate that at all, because we need to make sure that the Word has a central focus in our experience as we travel along this Christian highway. So may we seek indeed the Holy Spirit, not to experience some physical manifestation, but rather to allow it to teach us about the great truths of the gospel and of the Father's character. And I think that's our main point, Bob,
2: absolutely,
3: as we conclude today, as we think of the outpouring of God's Spirit in the closing hours of Earth's history. Well, I think that takes care of our presentation this week, Bob. I think we've just about run out of time.
2: Yep.
3: Next week, I believe we're supposed to be talking about 1 Timothy in the New Testament as we continue our study of the various books of the Bible. Thank you for being with us today. I pray that you'll have a good week. God bless. Hopefully, we'll be back with you again next week.
0: God be with you till we meet again.
1: 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If you'd like to write, it's Portraits of God, P.O. Box 127, Norwood, Massachusetts. That's P.O. Box 127, Norwood, Massachusetts, 02062. I'm Dennis Farley. Thank you for listening, and be sure to tune in again next week for another segment of Portraits of God.

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1: God be merciful unto us and bless us and cause his face to shine upon us. Selah. That thy way may be known upon earth, thy saving health among all nations. Let the people praise thee, O God. Let all the people praise thee. Oh, let the nations be glad and sing for joy. For thou shalt judge the people righteously and govern the nations upon earth. Selah. Let the people praise thee, O God. Let all the people praise thee. Then shall the earth yield her increase, and God, even our own God, shall bless us. God shall bless us, and all the ends of the earth shall fear him.
2: But Christ being come and high priest of good things to come, by a greater and more perfect tabernacle, not made with hands, that is to say, not of this building, neither by the blood of goats and calves, but by his own blood, he entered in once into the holy place, having obtained eternal redemption for us.
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And it doesn't take much to build your very own classic sandcastle masterpiece. 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But there's another type of sandcastle that is much rarer. It requires far more skill, it's far more time-consuming, requires more tools, and demands a lot more patience and perseverance. But it's an artistic masterpiece, and its beauty is stunning. I'm referring to sand sculptures. We can only marvel at the skill of these artists. And when it comes to sand sculpturing, Dennis Massoud is king of the castle. He's a master sandman, a world champion sand sculptor. He's taken the humble art of building a sandcastle to entirely new levels. Known worldwide as the Sandman, Dennis Massoud produces exquisite master sand. Dolphins, mermaids, horses, dragons, hands holding a baby, and a pirate's treasure chest. And he's taken on some incredible projects, like the Qantas project at Circular Quay in Sydney, where he built a life-size replica of a Qantas jet plane, complete with pilot and passengers, all made of sand. Today, at Noosa Beach on Australia's Sunshine Coast, Dennis is creating one of his more straightforward sand sculptures for us, but one that carries a profound message, a timely message. Dennis Massoud, or Sandman as he's known, is a world champion sand sculptor. His expertise, experience and popularity have taken him around the world 9 times in recent years. He's been offered an assignment to create the world's biggest sand sculpture from 38,000 tons of sand, with a base 100 meters across and 38 meters high. But today, he's creating one of his smaller, less complicated masterpieces. And he's going to make it from just plain, regular beach sand, the kind found on any beach in Australia.

You might think that's normal for sand sculptors, but it isn't. You see, there's a little secret to the construction material used by most sand artists. Our regular old family sandcastle, made with the circular grains of sand found on the beach, which quickly roll off each other once dry and cause the structure to collapse. But sand artists will often use building sand or river sand that is angular grains mixed with a fraction of silt and clay to help bond the sand together. But today, Dennis is using plain old Noosa Beach sand to produce one of his famous sand creations, the clock. He uses sand to capture the elusive resource of time that we all have. Dennis literally depicts the sands of time. Time is like the ever-shifting sand. It never stands still. Some people understand the importance of time. They master it and leave their mark and are remembered for their actions and achievements. Often that's what separates successful people from ordinary ones, knowing how to manage your time well. You see, time is the most valuable asset in your life, even more valuable than money. If you lose money, it can be replaced. If you lose time, it's gone forever. So it's your most precious resource because you can make more money, but you can't make more time. All of us get the same amount of time every week, 168 hours. Often the difference between people who make their lives count and those who don't is how they respect and manage their time. And sometimes that can be a hard lesson to learn. It can even be a life and death issue, as two of Australia's most famous early explorers discovered. On the 20th of August 1860, Robert O'Hara Burke, an Irish-born ex-army officer and policeman, and William John Wills, a surveyor and meteorologist, and their team set out from Melbourne with the intention of crossing Australia from south to north, a distance of 3,250 kilometres. Both were inexperienced, but they had an indomitable spirit and determination. After 3 months of travel, Burke decided to leave a supply camp at the Dig Tree on Cooper's Creek and go on with just four men, himself, Wills, King and Grey, to reach the Gulf of Carpentaria. He left Brahe in charge of the support team at Cooper's Creek and told him to wait at the camp for 3 months for their return. Brahe waited over 4 months. Against all odds, on the 9th of February 1861, the team made it all the way to the Flinders River in the Gulf of Carpentaria. But now they had to get back to the support team at Cooper's Creek. They were very low on supplies and realised that making it back was going to be nearly impossible. The return trip was grueling. Grey died of exhaustion, and Burke, Wills and King staggered back to the base camp at Cooper's Creek on the 21st of April 1861. Unfortunately, Brahe had left for Melbourne that very same day, 9 hours before. They missed rescue by just 9 hours. Just 9 hours that meant the difference between life and death. Bitterly disappointed at missing Brahe and the support team, their spirit was broken. They'd been so agonizingly close to rescue, missed by just hours, so near, yet so far. Depressed and with their hopes dashed, Burke, Wills and King made the fatal decision to walk southwest in search of help. Within a few weeks, both Burke and Wills were dead. Crippled with exhaustion, they died of starvation. Their tragic end reminds us of the importance of time, how critical minutes, hours, and days can be. The old saying is true: time is the stuff life is made of. And our very existence, our success and happiness in life,
is determined by how we handle or take care of our time. There's a wise old riddle that goes like this. Who am I? I am free, but I'm priceless. You can't own me, but you can use me. You can't keep me, but you can spend me. Once you've lost me, you can never get me back. Who am I? Of course, the answer is time. Now, there's a fascinating reality about life. All of us get the same amount of time each day, 1,440 minutes. We get the same amount of time each week, 168 hours. It comes to us in equal amounts, no matter who we are. If you're extremely wealthy, you can't buy more time. If you're a famous scientist, you can't create more. No matter who you are, rich or poor, black or white, male or female, it doesn't matter. We all get the same amount of time. Sometimes it seems to go fast or slow, when in actual fact, time passes at the same speed for all of us. Now, if you're anything like me, it seems that time just races by. There's never enough time in the day. But since we all get the same 24 hours, why is it that some people achieve so much more than others? The answer lies in good time management. Our use of time will determine the quality, joy, and influence of our lives. You see, the difference between people who make their lives count and those who don't is how they manage their time. So, what does all this really mean? What is time management? Well, it refers to how you choose to spend your waking hours to achieve as much as possible and accomplish your goals and get the most out of life. With the right time management skills, life becomes easier because good time management lets you work smarter, not harder. You get more things done in less time, even when time is tight and pressures are high. So, in managing our time, one of the first things we need to do is recognize the importance and value of time. It's a precious and limited resource. As we've noticed, it's arguably our most precious resource. It cannot be stored, slowed down, or held back. All portions of time are valuable. To realize the value of 1 year, ask a student who has failed a final exam. To realize the value of 1 month, ask the parents of a premature baby. To realize the value of 1 week, ask the producer of a weekly television program. To realize the value of 1 hour, ask two lovers waiting to meet each other. To realize the value of 9 hours, remember Burke and Wills? To realize the value of 1 minute, ask someone who's just missed a train or plane. To realize the value of 1 second, ask someone who's just survived a fatal accident. To realize the value of a millisecond, ask someone who won a silver medal at the Olympics. A second point in managing our time is to recognize that time is a resource to be cared for. Please listen to the words of the Bible in Psalms 90 and verse 12. Teach us to number our days, that we may gain a heart of wisdom. Notice that time management must be taught. Most of us are not naturally good at it. We naturally waste time. We naturally fritter it away on things that don't really matter. We must learn how to use our time wisely. We need to consider some basic principles that will help us start getting a better grasp on our calendar and daily schedule so we can make the most of our time. We can start by keeping a diary that will help us list our daily and weekly schedule. A diary can help us in two ways. It helps us plan our day, and it also shows us over the week how we are spending our time.

What amount of time is left after sleep, work, meals, and self-care and personal needs? Let's say we roughly spend 8 hours a day sleeping, 8 hours working, that's 5 days a week, 2 hours a day eating, 2 hours a day on personal needs and chores. Now, that leaves us about 44 hours a week, including our weekends. That's approximately 4 hours a day during the week and 8 hours a day on weekends. That's your time, free time. How we spend that time, those 44 hours every week, reveals a lot about our priorities and our goals in life. How you spend that time shows what's really important to you, what matters most in your life. Knowing what's important, working that out, counts for so much. It means everything. That will determine your level of happiness and fulfillment in life. And may I suggest that the best way to spend a good portion of those 44 hours is on your relationships. Building relationships with friends, family, and God. The Bible actually provides an order of priorities for our relationships. It recommends God first, family second, and then friends and acquaintances. And because relationships take time, God invites us to spend quality time with Him each week. He recommends a weekly appointment and even specifies the time. You see, building relationships takes time. And if we want to be happy and content, relationships are priority. And that will require an intentional investment of our time. Our fourth point in managing our time is to manage our time wisely. To illustrate this, imagine a jar that's to be filled with rocks, pebbles, sand and water. The rocks represent the big issues of life. The other elements represent peripheral matters. Now, if the sand, water, pebbles and debris are poured first into the jar, there will be no room to fit in the rocks. The most important things in life, the highest priorities, can easily be crowded out by the non-essentials if we focus on them first and foremost. We live in a world where things and possessions are often promoted as a great priority. We're programmed to associate happiness with having possessions. In our culture, it's easy to get addicted to material things. We're bombarded with advertisements, marketing strategies, and gimmicks that are designed to tell us that things, fast cars, designer clothes, expensive mansions, watches, furniture, smartphones, and so on, are the important priorities in life. And once you have these things, these material possessions, then you'll be happy. But Jesus wants us to experience genuine happiness. So he warned against this idea that possessions will bring happiness. Here's his warning in Luke chapter 12 and verse 15. Then he said to them, "Watch out. Be on your guard against all kinds of greed. Life does not consist in an abundance of possessions." Happiness and fulfillment aren't found in things. All possessions are temporary by nature. They look shiny and new in the store, but immediately, as soon as the package is open, they begin to perish, spoil or fade. There's always something new right around the corner. You'll never have enough. Now, let's be clear. It's not wrong to have things. We all need them. But if they become our priority over God and relationships, then we need to refocus. Here's something else that's important. Having a purpose. It's vital to have a clear purpose in life. When we get so caught up in chasing material things, it can distract us from living a life that is purposeful and meaningful. Instead of focusing on relationships and building life skills that bring meaning to our lives, we instead choose to focus on material gain. Steve Jobs
Some

this up perfectly with his quote, "Being the richest man in the cemetery doesn't matter to me. Going to bed at night saying, we've done something wonderful, that's what matters to me." In the end, our material possessions will cease to matter anymore, and all that we will be remembered for is our relationships, how we made others feel, and what good things we brought to the world, and ultimately, our relationship with God. Now, back to managing our time. It's important to plan. The old saying is true: he who fails to plan, plans to fail. We discussed earlier how it's good to draw up a daily plan and a weekly schedule, as these strategies will enable us to make the most of our time. We come now to the fifth point in managing time: enjoy time. Using our time wisely is an important responsibility, but it shouldn't be a burden. Time is a gift to enjoy. When we look at the life and example of Jesus, we're reminded of this. He had the greatest and most important mission and responsibility of any person who has ever lived. But he didn't live his life according to a full and rigid schedule. He lived a balanced life and made sure he included time to enjoy it. He had time for children. Here's what the Bible says in Mark chapter 10, verses 13 to 16. People were bringing little children to Jesus for him to place his hands on them. But the disciples rebuked them. When Jesus saw this, he was indignant. He said to them, "Let the little children come to me, to them, for the kingdom of God belongs to such as these. Truly I tell you, anyone who will not receive the kingdom of God like a little child will never enter it." And he took the children in his arms, placed his hands on them, and blessed them. Yes, Jesus had time for children, and he also had time for friends. The Bible tells us that he often went to Bethany, for example, to spend time with his friends, Lazarus, Mary, and Martha. Jesus also appreciated nature and spent a lot of time in the great outdoors. He also regularly accepted invitations to share meals with a variety of different people. Here's what the Bible says in Luke chapter 19, verses 5 to 7. When Jesus reached the spot, he looked up and said to him, "Come down immediately. I must stay at your house today." So he came down at once and welcomed him gladly. All the people saw this and began to mutter, "He has gone to be the guest of a sinner." In his busy schedule, Jesus made time to socialize and spend time visiting people and establishing friendships. We too would do well in our busy schedules to make time to enjoy life, socialize, and have fun with family and friends. We should also regard time as a friend. The Bible encourages us to take time to rest, to be quiet, and to be still. Life isn't designed to be a constant slog. A well-balanced use of time involves rest and relaxation, but to live and enjoy a day at a time. It's wise to find time to enjoy the present and savor the challenges and opportunities of each day as it comes. You know, when I was young, I learned to play the piano, and I learned that a sheet of music contains rests or pauses. There is no music in a rest, but a rest is part of a musical piece. Times of quiet and rest are part of the rhythm of life. God advises us to set aside a full day every week to rest and worship. And that can be one of the most enjoyable ways to relax and enjoy time. Enjoying time involves creating memories, planning special experiences, space, rests in our busy lives.
enjoying time.

0: is more conducive to better health, better relationships, and a more productive life. It's an important part of managing our time wisely. When I consider time, the sands of time, and Dennis's sand-sculptured clock, and I look at the world around us as it moves from crisis to crisis, I'm reminded that a time will come on God's great clock, and it seems that hour is about to strike. The Bible tells us that the end will come, but that the end will also bring a new beginning. When Jesus Christ comes again, it will be the end of this world system of evil, pain, and suffering, and the beginning of God's eternal kingdom and His reign throughout the earth. But before that hour strikes, our world is in crisis after crisis. We're experiencing it. God's great prophetic timepiece is ticking, and it's soon to strike midnight. Today is your day of salvation. Here's what God's Word, the Bible, says in 2 Corinthians chapter 6 and verse 2. For He says, "In the time of My favor, I heard you, and in the day of salvation, I helped you. I tell you, now is the time of God's favor. Now is the day of salvation." Today, you can accept Jesus Christ as your Savior. You can put your faith, your trust, and your confidence in Him. 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He will change your dimension of time and put you into eternity with Him. If you would like to know more about God's great prophetic time clock and where we are living in the stream of time, then I'd like to recommend the free gift we have for all our Incredible Journey viewers today. It's the popular booklet, A King, A Dream, and You. 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Here's the information you need.
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0: Be sure to join us again next week, when we will share another of life's journeys together. Until then, let's put our faith, trust, and confidence in the great God who made and controls time. Let's pray. Dear Heavenly Father, we thank You for the precious gift of time. Lord, teach us to number our days of wisdom. Help us to get our priorities right so that we invest sufficient time in our relationships with our friends, our families, and most importantly, our God. We ask these things in Jesus' name. Amen.

0: Jesus, the eternal God. This is Ken Ham on a mission to call the church back to God's Word and the Gospel. Today is what's known as Ascension Day. It's been 40 days since Easter, so on this day, we remember Christ's ascension into heaven. Many people think of Christ as the babe in the manger and the one who died on the cross and rose again, and that's true. But Christ is the eternal God. He existed in eternity past and into eternity future. Jesus told the religious leaders of his day that before Abraham was, I am. That was Jesus declaring he was the eternal God. Jesus is now in heaven, but someday he'll return and he'll create a new heavens and a new earth. The Bible tells us we should be ready for his return.
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2: Welcome to Your Bible and You. It's a radio journey through God's Word. I'm Dwight Lanehoff.
3: And I'm Rick Grieve.
2: And we both would like to thank you for joining us today. So if you have your Bibles ready, let's begin our study with prayer. Pastor Rick.
3: Lord, we thank you so much that we can open your Word today. We are encouraged every time we're able to do this, and we know that there's a blessing in it for us today. And so we ask that you would guide us with your Spirit as we open this new exploration into the Gospel of Matthew. Thank you for meeting with us and for inspiring this holy word that we hold in our hands. In Jesus' name, amen.
2: Rick, you know, when we began this study of the Scripture together with our listening audience, we actually began in the book of Acts, which was the story of the emerging Christian church and all that was happening there. And the consequence is that we now have finished Revelation. Should we go to Genesis? Nope, we need to go to Matthew. We need to start with the Gospels and the story of the life of Christ and his teachings when he was here on this earth for 3.5 years.
3: It is the central focus of Christianity, and all of the Old Testament pointed to the coming of the Messiah. And so to start in Matthew seems to be what we ought to do. So I hope our readers and listeners have their Bible ready.
2: Yeah.
3: We're going to start in Matthew 1, verse 1.
2: Now, Rick, I got to say that most people who love the Bible, they start out, well, let's start with the New Testament and let's start reading it. And they go to Matthew chapter 1 and they read the first couple three verses, which seem pretty straightforward. And all of a sudden, there's a bunch of names that are really hard to pronounce. And it's obviously a genealogy. And so then they do what I have done. You skip down to verse 18 and you keep going. But I'm going to ask you, Rick, to actually stumble through these names. I know you're a Bible and language scholar, but I want to, you know, go through these names here in chapter 1, because there's actually some reasons, I believe, that these people are mentioned.
3: Yes, it's really fascinating if you listen to the thread of the names here. And so here is a record of the genealogy. Abraham was the father of Isaac. Isaac, the father of Jacob. Jacob, the father of Judah and his brothers. Judah, the father of Perez and Zerah, whose mother was Tamar. Perez, the father of Hezron. Hezron, the father of Ram. Ram, the father of Amminadab. Amminadab, the father of Nahshon. Nahshon, the father of Salmon. Salmon, the father of Boaz, whose mother was Rahab. Boaz, the father of Obed, whose mother was Ruth. Obed, the father of Jesse. And Jesse, the father of King David.
2: Uh-huh.
3: So there we have the generations from Abraham to David. And then it continues. David was the father of Solomon, whose mother had been Uriah's wife. Solomon, the father of Rehoboam. Rehoboam, the father of Abijah. Abijah, the father of Asa. Asa, the father of Jehoshaphat. Jehoshaphat, the father of Jehoram. Jehoram, the father of Uzziah. Uzziah, the father of Jotham. Jotham, the father of Ahaz. Ahaz, the father of Hezekiah. Hezekiah, the father of Manasseh. Manasseh, the father of Ammon. Ammon, the father of Josiah. And Josiah, the father of Jeconiah and his brothers at the time of the exile to Babylon. So there's another section.
2: Yeah.
3: Verse 12, after the exile to Babylon, Jeconiah was the father of Shealtiel. Shealtiel, the father of Zerubbabel. Zerubbabel, the father of Abiud. Abiud, the father of Eliakim. Eliakim, the father of Azor. Azor, the father of Zadok. Zadok, the father of Achim. Achim, the father of Eliud. Eliud, the father of Eliezer. Eliezer, the father of Matthan. Matthan, the father of Jacob. And Jacob, the father of Joseph, the husband of Mary, of whom was born Jesus, who is called the Christ.

0: Thus, there were 14 generations in all from Abraham to David, 14 from David to the exile to Babylon, and 14 from the exile to the Christ.
1: All right, Matthew chapter 1 up through verse
0: 17. Let me catch my breath.
1: 17. Matthew's gospel written maybe 60-65 AD. What do we know about Matthew? Well, we know he was a tax collector, wasn't he?
0: He was a tax collector, that's right.
1: And he was one of Jesus' disciples. He is writing here the story of his observations through the guidance of the Holy Spirit of the life and the message of Jesus.
0: Mm-hmm.
1: And he clearly is writing to a Jewish audience, a Hebrew audience, because they're fascinated by this. But even, and it was very important to trace it back to Father Abraham,
0: mm-hmm.
1: the Messiah. And it's obvious, folks, that if Matthew was living today, he would be on the internet with Ancestry.com.
0: Probably,
1: and
0: so.
1: All these other things.
0: Trying to find out who his great-great-great-great-grandmother was.
1: And my wife is very much involved in this. I call it the cult of the dead, but she loves to go through all this. She knows more about my family than I wish she did back several centuries.
0: How many branches on the tree?
1: Please. You know, and some of those rascals. And so here we have Matthew. Now, as I was looking, Rick, at these three different 14 generations subsequent to each other, it's a very man-centered list, isn't
0: mm-hmm.
1: it?
0: Very much
1: so. We would call them the patriarchs, right?
0: Mm-hmm.
1: But in the middle of all of these men, these patriarchs, are either listed by name or referred to four women. And let me give you their names. They are Tamar, Rahab, Bathsheba, who is referred to as, you know, the wife of Uriah,
0: right?
1: You see, who ended up to be the wife of David. And then there is Ruth.
0: Mm-hmm.
1: Now, why those four? You know, if you and I, Pastor Rick, had been asked to list some of the forebears of Jesus Christ, the great grandmothers of Jesus, we might have not included these names, and we're going to see why in just a moment. We also might have mentioned people like Sarah, Abraham's wife.
0: Sure.
1: Or Rachel, beloved of Jacob, you see.
0: Mm-hmm.
1: Or any other names like that. But instead, or Miriam was a prophetess, in fact,
0: mm-hmm.
1: brother, a sister of
0: Deborah.
1: Moses, or Deborah, great leader. And yet he mentions these four.
0: Mm-hmm.
1: And do you realize, folks, there's not a Hebrew among them of these four. All of them had very suspicious backgrounds.
0: Mm-hmm.
1: In fact, if you read the story of Rahab, who the Bible blatantly calls a harlot, and she lied for the protection of these spies whom she hid in her home, and she was kept alive after the destruction of Jericho. Jewish tradition says that she married Salmon, the Bible says here, married Salmon,
0: mm-hmm.
1: who was one of the spies, the two spies that she hid. And she was of, I believe, a Hittite, and,
0: okay.
1: and they were really, you know, of a strange cult, of a fertility cult. Now, Tamar, mentioned earlier, she was the daughter-in-law of Judah, you see, the tribe for whom Jesus was going to come through.
0: Mm-hmm.
1: And yet, she married Judah's son, and he died. So, according to the tradition of the day, she married her dead husband's brother. Guess what? He died. After that, Judah says, no more of my sons. She says, but you must. That's part of our social and religious beliefs. And he didn't do it. Well, there's an R-rated story there. She ended up having a child by deceit of actually her father-in-law, and somehow forced in that way. Forced her way into the genealogy of Jesus.
0: Oh, wow.
1: Isn't that something?
0: Mm-hmm.
1: And then Ruth, well, she seems kind of pure after thinking about Bathsheba. We all know the story of David and Bathsheba. And again, Bathsheba was from a cult of moon worship and probably was looked down by a lot of Israeli society. But eventually, she became part of the grandmothers of Jesus when David took her as a wife.
0: When you think about the lineage of Christ, though, it's just amazing that these women are listed there, given their history, given their nationality.
1: Ruth is the only one that Christians today name their little girls after. Mm-hmm. I've never known any girl named Bathsheba or Tamar. Certainly not Rahab. Maybe Ruth. And yet to the people of Bethlehem, Ruth was probably considered an aggressive foreigner, again, from a pagan religious background and cult. You see? Mm-hmm. Now, I think the question is this. Why these four? And my assumption is they also were cast out or looked down upon by the religious and society people in their communities, as was Matthew, who is compiling this list. Mm-hmm. He was a tax collector. He was considered a traitor, a collaborator with the Roman armies. And yet Jesus invited him to become one of his disciples.
0: And it's Rick, just another God's ability to take something that's completely contaminated and bring something pure.
1: And if in the stories of Tamar and Rahab and Bathsheba and Ruth, if there's hope for them, guess what? There's hope for you and me. And that God is, through the miracle of redemption and conversion, can bring us all into his kingdom, and we can all become children of God.
0: That's good news. It really is.
1: Great news. And so that's the genealogy.
0: There's hope for each one in the gospel. And so that's very, very interesting, that genealogy.
1: Yeah, it is. Now, here, just after giving this genealogy, which ends up with Joseph, who is the husband of Mary, you see, who Matthew makes it very clear had nothing really to do with the conception of Jesus Christ. Then he begins the story here.
0: Yeah, he's writing this post wedding, apparently, of Joseph and Mary, because Mary was betrothed, but there was...
1: By the way, there's another genealogy, and it's in Luke. And the genealogy in Luke doesn't trace it back through Joseph, but through Mary, you see.
0: Okay.
1: But I think Matthew here is trying to say, you know, there's just the normal progression of things, and in this normal progression of things, after 14 generations, God steps in a miraculous way, and Jesus the Messiah is born. And in verse 18, which you're going to read next, that's the beginning of the story. But we've given you the backstory here. Mm-hmm. But now here's the story which we're so familiar of in Matthew chapter 1, verse 18.
0: This is how the birth of Jesus Christ came about. His mother Mary was pledged to be married to Joseph. But before they came together, she was found to be with child through the Holy Spirit. Because Joseph, her husband, was a righteous man and did not want to expose her to public disgrace, he had in mind to divorce her quietly.
1: Think about that.
0: They weren't married, but...
1: They weren't married. Mary, he says, is a virgin when she became pregnant. And he lists Joseph as the only husband of Mary, not the father of Jesus. That's the way he did it. But it's saying here that something special and unique is happening. And it tells us also something about the character of Joseph, doesn't it?
0: Apparently in their society, Dwight, there was a much... deeper commitment in an engagement than perhaps there is in our society today.
1: In fact, for most of history, if you look at paintings of the Dutch masters and people like that in Europe in the Middle Ages, you will many times see paintings of a wedding, and often the bride is very pregnant because it was considered a total commitment, and the church wedding... You know, could very well come later after the announcement of the betrothal or the engagement. And that's what the old tradition of posting the bands and all this sort of thing came about.
0: Well, it's interesting to look at the differences in their culture and society and how it affected this story as it unfolds. In verse 20, it says, "But after he had considered this, an angel of the Lord appeared to him in a dream and said, 'Joseph, son of David, Do not be afraid to take Mary home as your wife, because what is conceived in her is from the Holy Spirit. She will give birth to a son, and you are to give him the name Jesus, because he will save his people from their sins.
1: There's a couple things I wanted to think about here, Rick. One is the character of Joseph. He did not want to disgrace her, it had said in the previous verse. He was concerned about her.
0: Kind and compassionate.
1: Yeah. Mm-hmm. He was offered with a difficult choice here after discovering, you know, Mary is pregnant. He knew that taking Mary as his wife could make people look down on him. And yet he chose to obey the angel's command to marry her. And it's been suggested that his action actually revealed some pretty good qualities here. He was righteous, Joseph was. He was discreet and sensitive, as you mentioned, Rick. And he was responsive to God. And finally, he had a lot of self-discipline, didn't he? But we also, I wanted to mention, there are times that there are skeptics about the story of Jesus. And they'll say, well, in all ancient cultures, there was the story of the, you know, death of a god and the resurrection or the unusual birth and, you know, that sort of thing of the god. Mm-hmm. And they'll say, well, see, so this is just one more. No, I think all of those were actually distortion of what was going to happen and pointed forward in some way or another to this event at this time, whom we call Jesus our Lord.
0: Yes, this is really the event that many of the Old Testament prophets had prophesied about. And in fact, in verse 22... Matthew points this out. He says, all this took place to fulfill what the Lord had said through the prophet. And this would be Isaiah.
1: Yes.
0: The virgin will be with child and will give birth to a son. They will call him Emmanuel, which means God with us.
1: A very significant statement, this last part. We get used to it. But Emmanuel, which means God with us. And this is theology. This is the idea of that the character of God, of who God was. Later on, Paul talks, or we had studied this already, about Paul in Galatians and other places, talking about how that Jesus emptied himself of his divinity, you see. But here he is.
0: Made himself nothing.
1: Yeah, but here he is amongst us.
0: Well, this came to Joseph in a dream, and in verse 24 it says, when Joseph woke up, he did what the angel of the Lord had commanded him, and took Mary home as his wife. But he had no union with her until she gave birth to a son, and he gave him the name Jesus.
1: Interesting details. And Matthew is trying to make some very specific points here, that through a miraculous divine event, something was happening. Joseph changed his plans quickly after learning that Mary had not been unfaithful to him, and he obeys God, and he proceeds with a marriage plan.
0: Both Matthew and Luke, which we'll read a little bit later, Dwight, point out that this was something that was conceived of the Holy Spirit.
1: Yes.
0: And, you know, a lot of people may cast dispersion on the miraculous birth of Christ.
1: Right.
0: But this is really important to our faith.
1: Yeah.
0: To know that this happened as is recorded here in the Gospels.
1: I think also, on a very practical Christian sense, there's a message for us here too. Like Joseph, we have to choose to obey God rather than seeking the approval of other people.
0: Sometimes that flies in the face of what we see, what we feel, what we sense. Is the right way to go. I don't think that we can ever check our brain out when we're making decisions. When we read His Word, though, there are some things that are clearly spelled out for us to do.
1: Yes.
0: And those are the things that I think we need to look at Joseph and see that he was obedient to the Lord and what the Holy Spirit was communicating to him.
1: And so when when God convicts us, perhaps through reading His Word, and all of a sudden there is a truth comes to our minds that we may not have even noticed before.
0: Mm-hmm.
1: And all of a sudden we say, well, wait a minute, the Bible says this is how I should live. This is what kind of person I should be. This is what I should do. And we may say, but other Christians aren't doing that. Could I be wrong? What does the Bible say? And sometimes it may not be the most popular choice. But it, I remember once there was a lily woman, who for all of her life had been very involved in her particular historical faith.
0: Okay.
1: And big church in town and all that sort of thing.
0: Sure.
1: She came to know certain truths of the Bible that were not taught by her church. And she said, and people would say to her, well, how can this little church down the road, you know? And she says, if they were meeting in a tin-roofed hut, I would still be there because they're teaching God's Word.
0: Wow, that's an inspirational story. And one that I hope is duplicated in our listeners as God's Word reveals His truth. Well, in Matthew chapter 2, we continue with a familiar story. And it says, after Jesus was born in Bethlehem in Judea, during the time of King Herod, Magi from the east came to Jerusalem and asked, where is the one who has been born King of the Jews? We saw his star in the east and have come to worship him. When King Herod heard this, he was disturbed, and all Jerusalem with him. When he had called together all the people's chief priests and teachers of the law, he asked them where the Christ was to be born. In Bethlehem in Judea, they replied, for this is what the prophet has written. But you, Bethlehem, in the land of Judah, are by no means least among the rulers of Judah. For out of you will come a ruler who will be the shepherd of my people, Israel. Then Herod called the Magi secretly and found out from them the exact time the star had appeared. He sent them to Bethlehem and said, go and make a careful search for the child. As soon as you find him, report to me, so that I too may go and worship him.
1: You know, if I can interrupt here for just a moment in this great and familiar story, we don't know anything really too much about the Magi. They're called Magi, sometimes referred to as wise men or men of power from the east. Where's east? Well, east of
0: Palestine, anyway.
1: Yeah, east of Palestine could be anything from Babylon or Iraq, as we know it today, or perhaps even Persia to the north, where today we call it Iran. Certainly, these were men who studied sacred books, not just their own, because they seemed familiar with the scripture of the Hebrews. Perhaps they were astrologers or astronomers, and they see something unusual that they hadn't seen before in the sky. I remember interviewing an astronomer to talk about, you know, could this just be an alignment of stars or something like that? Mm-hmm. But he ultimately concluded, we have to take what the Bible says. It was a miraculous situation that was to guide. And so they go there. King Herod hears about it. Oh, boy. And he's trying to preserve what? Himself. What do you mean there's going to be a king? You know, no relative of mine. And so
0: I didn't get the memo.
1: Yeah. And so all of a sudden there's some intrigue going on. And he says, well, you find him, report back to me, and I want to worship him too.
0: Yes. This becomes a very important piece of fulfillment as well. In verse 9, it says, after they'd heard the king, they went on their way, and the star they had seen in the east went ahead of them until it stopped over the place where the child was. When they saw the star, they were overjoyed. On coming to the house, they saw the child with his mother Mary, and they bowed down and worshipped him. Then they opened their treasures and presented him with gifts of gold and of incense and of myrrh. And having been warned in a dream not to go back to Herod, they returned to their country by another route.
1: So God was guiding. God was protecting. And he was protecting Jesus from the negative possibilities of Herod. We're going to read more about that a little bit later. But all in all, Matthew is trying to point out, this just didn't happen. This is just not someone who grew up and became another traveling rabbi and teacher.
0: Yeah, it's interesting, Dwight, that Matthew talks about the Magi coming to the house a lot of times in our Christmas pageants.
1: Mm-hmm.
0: It's all kind of lumped together.
1: Right.
0: But from what I've studied, it appears that, you know, they may have stayed for several weeks to kind of recover from the birth of Jesus there in Bethlehem, and perhaps had found a room by that time in the inn or a small house where they were staying. And so, but here they come to worship him. And, you know, this is part of a familiar story that's played out in December many times. But the story has relevance the year round.
1: Mm-hmm.
0: It's the story of God becoming man and the incredible gift that he gave from the perfection and beauty of heaven to a simple, obscure birth in a land that many of us have never visited. But this is how we would save the world.
1: Well, here we have it. Gifts were brought, and they seem to be significant gifts that were valuable. And dreams seem to have a great part of this story. There's the first dream there of Joseph, you know, about go ahead and marry Mary. And then also, you know, the wise men are now said through a dream, don't bother with Herod, just go home.
0: Sneak back to where you came from.
1: And they did. And there was obviously going to be some threat to the baby Jesus. And that's what we read about beginning in verse 13.
0: When they had gone, an angel of the Lord appeared to Joseph in a dream. Get up, he said. Take the child and his mother and escape to Egypt. And Dwight, that's probably about as far as we can go. We'll pick it up there. This is a dramatic story.
1: Oh, it really is. What'll happen?
0: And we'll see next time.
1: All right. Well, I know you enjoy studying the scriptures, and I know you're going to continue to enjoy studying the gospel story with us again. And we'd like to hear your comments, your prayers, your questions. Send them to your Bible, Post Office Box 33082, Knoxville, Tennessee, 37930. You can email us, yourbible@radiodwight.com. But until we meet again at this same time, I'm Dwight Lainhoff reminding you that we don't live by bread alone, but by every word that proceeds from the mouth of God.

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1: The Lord reigneth. He is clothed with majesty. The Lord is clothed with strength, wherewith he hath girded himself. The world also established that it cannot be moved. Thy throne is established of old. Thou art from everlasting.

0: on high is mightier than the noise of many waters, yea, than the mighty waves of the sea. Thy testimonies are very sure. Holiness becometh thine house, O Lord, forever.
1: Or what man is there of you, whom if his son ask bread, will he give him a stone? Or if he ask a fish, will he give him a serpent? If ye then, being evil, know how to give good gifts unto your children, how much more shall your Father, which is in heaven, give good things to them that ask him? Therefore all things whatsoever ye would that men should do to you, do ye even so to them, for this is the law and the prophets. Take therefore no thought for the morrow shall take thought for the things of itself.
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1: From the Christian News Radio Network, I'm Jim Miller. Secretary of War Pete Hegseth testifying before the Senate about Iran war funding. With the war escalating, Hegseth told the Senate Appropriations Committee that the White House's $88 billion supplemental funding request is critical. Hegseth's appearance comes following the confirmed deaths of two U.S. soldiers from Iranian strikes in Jordan, another service member death in Iraq during a controlled explosion to destroy an Iranian drone. Senator Lindsey Graham's funeral will include a Capitol Rotunda tribute. Next Tuesday, Graham's remains will be brought to the U.S. Capitol Rotunda for a private service, which will be followed by a funeral service at the Washington National Cathedral, where President Trump will pay tribute. Then on Wednesday, July 29, Graham's remains will travel to South Carolina State House before a private family burial. Tropical Storm Bertha expected to make landfall today in Louisiana. They say it's expected to weaken, but still could bring heavy flooding and rain to the Gulf Coast, News Nation's Alex Caparello reports.
2: Several watches and warnings already in effect for parts of Florida, Alabama, Mississippi, and Louisiana. The greatest threat still remains flash flooding, especially in those low-lying flood zones hit by recent storms. In fact, New Orleans, southern Louisiana, they're going to be the ones that are hit first and hardest at some point tomorrow. Sandbag stations already happening across the state in several parishes. People fortifying their homes to the best that they possibly can.
1: Once it makes landfall, Bertha will continue to head towards Texas. New Jersey removing thousands of ineligible voters from voter rolls after a Motor Vehicle Commission software error allowed them to register to vote. Governor Sherrill says 6,600 people indicated they weren't U.S. citizens between June of 2023 and June of 2024 when getting a license or ID at the MVC office. Sherrill says the system automatically registered them to vote anyway. The Iranian-backed terrorist group Houthis announcing a blockade against Saudi Arabia. It could disrupt millions of barrels of oil from moving through daily along the Red Sea. News Nation's Jessica Cartalia reports.
3: They're really threatening shipping through the Bab el-Mandeb. That is the critical gateway between the Red Sea and the Gulf of Aden. And about 12% of global trade passes through that route. You really are looking at the Strait of Hormuz and that Bab el-Mandeb that we rely on, and so does the rest of the world. And having to go around through Africa could make a significant difference when it comes to insurance rates for these shipping, as well as tariffs.
1: President Trump says the U.S. will take care of things in the Red Sea if Yemen's Houthis impose its blockade. Disney slashing hundreds of jobs in its latest round of layoffs. Pixar was reportedly the hardest hit Disney film studio in the cuts. Layoffs also impacted ESPN and NFL Network. From Christian News Radio Network, I'm Jim Miller. To hear this and other reports on demand, visit ChristianNewsRadio.org.
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5: So, let's talk about Babylon the Great. This is a fairly technical presentation today. Now, I know that night after night, I'm asking a lot of you, you know, I'm saying, you know, put your best thinking caps and get your nimble fingers to work through Scripture and think hard, and I'm going to do that again this evening. We're going to be looking at stuff that most Christians don't even think about. They read it and say, what in the world is this? So we're going to encounter that today. We'll begin with the book of Revelation. In Revelation chapter 12, we find a vision of a woman clothed with the sun, a pure woman that stands on the moon and has a garland of 12 victory stars on her head. We'll talk a lot more about that next Saturday night. But just by way of introduction, let's read a couple verses. Now a great sign appeared in heaven, a woman clothed with the sun, with a moon under her feet, and on her head a garland of 12 stars. By the way, that is not a crown of royalty. That is a garland, is well translated. It is a crown of victory, such as Olympians would wear. Then, being with child, she cried out in labor and in pain to give birth. What we have here is a symbol of the church of God, the followers of Jesus Christ. Pure woman standing on the moon. We'll explain that in a few days. With the sun clothing her, we will explain that as well. So at this point, just trust me on this. It's a pure woman, God's faithful people. You see, the Bible uses a woman as a metaphor for God's people. Both in the New Testament, as a bride of Christ, as the wife of Christ, etc. And in the Old Testament, such as in Jeremiah chapter 6, verse 2, where it says, I have likened the daughter of Zion, that's Israel, to a lovely and delicate woman. So the people of God throughout history have been compared in the Bible as a woman, in God as the husband. In other words, the husband who loves his wife or his promised one. In fact, one of the most interesting books to read, this is the only book I would recommend not for minors to read, because it's quite explicit and very interesting to read. And it has some details there that a kid would say, what does that mean, mommy? And you'll say, well, and then you say, daddy will answer that. And there you find a story of a king with his favorite consort, a woman he loves with all his heart. And obviously that woman is a symbol of all of the people of God, and the king is a symbol of Jesus and how he loves his family, his wife, his bride, his people. But then you go to Ezekiel 16. In Ezekiel 16, Ezekiel, by the way, is the exiled prophet. That is a prophet that lived 500 years before Christ, who lived in Babylon. All right? He lived after the people of Israel had been deported to Babylon because they had been unfaithful to God. And so he lived in the midst of that culture of paganism in Babylon. And he has a vision. And that vision talks about how God had found this woman. And she was distraught and poor and dejected. And he cared for her and provided for her, made her his wife. That's a representation of Israel. And how Israel, in turn, instead of being thankful and joyful and returning that love back, instead walked away from God. It's a sad story in Ezekiel 16, but very accurate of what happens with the people of God many times. They thank God for all his blessings and then walk away having illicit relationships with others. Revelation 17 is an echo of that Ezekiel 16 story. And there we no longer find a woman that is clad in the sun, that is pure, that has this victory crown over her head. We find a woman that is a scarlet whore, representing an apostate church. In other words, whereas the church was faithful before, it now has become apostate. That word means backslidden, gone back from where they stood before. That word apostasy comes from the Greek also. Apo, the preposition, move away. Status, the noun, here. You know, we use that word today, right? That somebody has status. What does that mean? Status is, originally it means to be where you are. In other words, you are in the right place. You have status. You know, you don't need to be moved because you have status. But if you have apostasy, you've moved from where you were. That's what happened with the people of God. They have moved from where they were. They were close to God, but they have moved away from God. That's what apostasy means. And so we find the second message, the second angel's message, right before the Lord Jesus Christ speaks about Babylon in a spiritual sense, in a metaphorical sense, not the real Babylon that took over Israel 600 years before Christ, but the Babylon at the end of time, which represents a kingdom.

people of God have had illicit relationships with. Revelation 14 verse 8, the second angel's message says, and another angel followed saying, Babylon is fallen, that great city, because she has made all nations drink of the wine of the wrath of her fornication. Whenever you find in the Bible that a statement is repeated, Babylon is fallen, it is because God is extremely concerned that we pay attention to that. God doesn't repeat himself usually. And so when he does, it is because it is absolutely important for us to pay attention to it. Evidently, in the time of the end, a lot of people would need to heed this message. That Babylon is fallen. And she's fallen because she has drank and made others drink of the wine of her fornication. Tough words indeed. And so Revelation 17 picks up that story where Babylon is going to be judged, and John sees in vision Babylon for the first time in a representation, in a symbol. It says, then one of the seven angels who had the seven bowls came and talked with me, saying to me, come, I will show you the judgment of the great harlot who sits on many waters, that means on many nations and people, and with whom the kings of the earth committed fornication, and the inhabitants of the earth were made drunk with the wine of her fornication. Man, that's a lot of symbols right there. A lot of things that we need to decipher. So he carried me, verse 3 says, away in the spirit. Now, in Revelation 12, we find that the good woman, the faithful woman, was also taken in the spirit for 1260 years. This woman is now taken in the spirit to the wilderness. And I saw a woman sitting on a scarlet beast, which was full of names of blasphemy, having seven heads and 10 horns. Whoa! A double take. What in the world is that? Well, here's a few symbols. A woman represents a church, as we mentioned. A harlot woman then represents a false church or an apostate church. Whereas a pure woman, as in Revelation 12, represents a true church, a faithful church. Waters, seas, many waters, means people, nations. The kings of the earth mean political leaders. That comes up later in the chapter. Being drunk means being deceived. And the wine is the source of drunkenness, and that is the false teachings that come out of those deceptions, that are the reasons for the deceptions. So the woman is God's church, but the beast has always been, and we've seen this in the past, a political power. The beast is a political power. Now you have, for the first time, whereas before you find a beast, and it was, or an amalgamated beast, or separate beasts, etc. For the first time, you have a woman and a beast. But there are no amalgamation here. These are not blended together. These are two distinct systems, or two distinct symbols, except that they are together. The woman, the church, rides the beast. What does that mean? Well, the beast on which she rides represents the state. That means that the church is moving forward thanks to the power of the state. Makes progress thanks to the power of the state. This is the same beast of Revelation 13, except that it's at a different stage in that last day development. That's why this weekend we'll make that a lot more clear. What we're talking about is that during the 1260 years of the apostasy that we learn from studying Daniel and other references, during that time, the church and the state were united. That is the time where they were one. That is the time when they were one. You couldn't make a difference. You know, it was the church and the state speaking with one voice. The power of the state and the power of Rome was speaking with one voice throughout the Middle Ages. Revelation 17, however, must refer to the time after the end of that apostasy, because now the church and the state are distinct entities. And since we know that the 1260 years lasted all the way till 1798, then this must come after 1798. This is a vision that applies to the last couple hundred years. So to review, the woman means 1798. This is a vision that applies to the last couple hundred years. So to review, the woman means God.

of her fornication. Not good words. Sad words indeed. The purple has from times immemorial been a typical color for royalty. And scarlet has from a long, long time typically represented religion, theology. Cardinals wear, you know, scarlet. When I obtained my doctoral degree, they put a hood on me in the discipline, because it was ministry and theology, was red. They all get it that way. If you are in medicine, it's a different color. Education is a different color, etc., etc. All of this comes from the time of the Greeks, actually. The golden cup full of abominations. What is that? Well, that's the wine, the intoxication of false doctrine. That's what it means. So the harlot of Revelation 17 represents a false system of religion, which may have been true at one point and then got apostatized and denigrated and fell off and engaged with other gods, if you will. You see, no longer faithful to God, which means no longer faithful to His covenant, His word. Revelation 17:5 says, on her forehead there was a name written, mystery, Babylon the Great, the mother of harlots and of the abominations of the earth. So that's distinctive. You have the word mystery. We'll explore that in a minute. And this is the mother of harlots. That means that this system has children. That means that others are following its example. What is mystery? Well, mystery in the Bible is what only God can reveal. In other words, it is not something that we can figure out on our own power. We need really, this is the deep things of God, all right? For example, in 1 Corinthians chapter 2, verse 7 says the wisdom of God. The wisdom of God is a mystery. Who can really penetrate the mind of God and understand everything about God? Really, I think that we're going to be spending an eternity understanding the goodness of God and the character of God and the ways of God. That's a mystery. His wisdom is a mystery. We know something of it, but there is so much more to know. On the other hand, in 2 Thessalonians chapter 2, verse 7, we're told about the mystery of iniquity. What is that? Remember, we tried to explain some of that a few nights ago, how sin originated. How did we end up with sin when everything in the universe is perfect and holy and nice and good? Well, that's a mystery, you see. We can explain some things, but we cannot explain everything about. That's a mystery of iniquity. In 1 Timothy chapter 3, verse 16, you're talking about the mystery of godliness. That is the mystery of how God is good to people, how He saves us, how He does these things for us, how He manages to do that. Oh, there's a lot in the Bible. We can understand that, but there is a lot that we cannot fully understand. That's a mystery. The goodness of God is a mystery. Revelation 17, verse 9 says, here is the mind which has wisdom. The seven heads are seven mountains on which the woman sits. Older interpreters simply assumed that this Babylon represents Rome for the very simple reason that the city of Rome is actually built on seven hills. And we were there just a few weeks ago, and that's exactly right. Each of them are named, and you know what's there. Right, seven hills. But there is much more to that. It says, the seven heads are seven mountains on which the woman sits. These are also seven kings. Five have fallen. One is. The other one has not yet come. What in the world does that mean? And when he comes, he must come. He must continue a short time. Can you make sense out of that? You know, that's pretty deep stuff, right? That's what calls for some interpretation, some wisdom of God to understand it. Well, let's give it a stab. These seven hills or mountains are seven kingdoms. The Bible just told us that. They're seven kingdoms who then replace God's doctrines for false doctrines with the power of the state. That's the whole context of Revelation 17. The interface between religion and the state, a political power. Therefore, these seven kingdoms must be kingdoms that have had influence in the world, who have joined together with the power of the state, and religion has been pushed through to its citizens through the state. Who are those kingdoms? Which are they? Well, we got acquainted with them before. Babylon. Remember when, if you read Daniel 1, one of the assignments in the very first night,

0: Believe. If you read number one, Daniel chapter one, you remember that Daniel and his friends were obliged to eat certain things and have a certain training. They were given in different names of the gods of the local pagan gods. Huh? That was the power of the state trying to force a certain worldview, a certain religious worldview in their minds. And so the rest of them, Medo-Persia was the second kingdom, Greece was the third kingdom, pagan Rome was the fourth kingdom, ending in the year 476. You remember the emperors? The emperors required worship. People had to worship them as gods, and that was one of the things that John the Revelator didn't want to do, and that's why he wanted to kill him. He tried to, you know, he put him in the hot boiling oil, pot of boiling oil, couldn't kill him, so he sent him to Patmos. The issue was worship, and the issue was worship being forced by the power of the state. So you wonder, who is the fifth kingdom? Who follows pagan Rome? Well, if you know your history, what follows pagan Rome, what took the place, what filled the vacuum of that political vacuum after the emperors were gone, and they moved to the east, you know, it became the Byzantine Empire, the Eastern Empire in Turkey, what is now Turkey, what filled that vacuum in Rome was Christian Rome. The church, the Bishop of Rome became powerful, so much so that everybody started calling him Father, Papa, as the most important of all of the bishops there, replacing the power vacuum of the emperors. And that lasted for 1260 years. In Daniel, we're told that is the little horn. In Revelation, we're told that is the beast. That power lasted. And then we're told, one kingdom is, and one is to come. The sixth kingdom is the one that is. Well, since we're talking about after 1798, that is our present state of affairs. Because right now, in the Christian world, you are not forced. No state forces you to be a Christian. We live in a state right now where, you know, thank goodness, we're not forced to follow any, you know, we're free to follow or any dictate of our conscience, right? We have freedom of religion. You go to a place like Saudi Arabia, and that is not the case. You must be a Muslim, and if you're not a Muslim, even though you have a little bit on the books of some freedom, the truth is there is no freedom at all. And the power enforces the views of their religion. This is where we are, but that is not where we will end up. Because the Bible says there is one last kingdom that is coming. And that kingdom will unite church and the state yet again. One is to come. That means that the same state of affairs that was through the five kingdoms before will reoccur again at the time of the end. This is coming back. You say, how in the world is that going to happen? We'll talk a little bit about that next time. And that one of the Sabbath seminars. You don't want to miss that. You see, we got to go back to Genesis to understand how this Babylon originated. How it developed. In Genesis chapter 9, we find the story of the Tower of Babel. In Babel, Babel, you know, B-B-L, that's, you know, they didn't have consonants. I mean, they didn't have vowels. B-B-L, Babel. In Babylon, they added the end at the end. So this is the origin of the word Babylon. All right? The Tower of Babel was an effort by man to save himself from God. This is after the flood. And says, God is not going to send the flood anymore. We're going to save ourselves. Babel literally meant the gate of God. And that big tower that they built was also a worship tower. That was the gate of God, but they, in their own image, okay, the God that they had imagined, they wanted to serve. But that man-made system of salvation changed. It became known as a place for confusion because God changed the meaning in Genesis 9 verse 4, not 4 verse 9, 9 verse 4. The church let pagan ideas and practices confuse God's doctrines, all right? That's the problem. Babylon became a symbol for confusion, a symbol for misunderstanding. A symbol for saying, what in the world is God trying to do? That's what Babylon is about. That's why the Bible restores the whole concept of Babylon in the book of Revelation and uses that analogy to say everything that has gone bad about religion is under Babylon. Because that is actually confusing people. It's misinterpreting God before people. People no longer understand the true God because of that form of because Babylon is presenting a God that is not a biblical God. A few examples. During those Middle Ages, prayers for the dead shifted from Cybele, the earth goddess, to Mary. Just wholesale. We're talking about Middle Europe and Northern Europe and the pagan practices and the various gods that they had and the barbarians, as the Romans called it, the barbarians, they came down to Rome and attacked it. So in order to incorporate that, they became assimilated, but then the church adopted some of their practices. For instance, the Queen of Heaven, Ishtar, or Easter in the Saxon language, became Mary, the Queen of Heaven, also. So you have a direct transference from paganism to Christianity. Pagan holidays became Christian, holy days. And so Easter, for instance, the goddess of Easter or Ishtar or Ashtarte or a variety of other names, even Diana, you can read that in Daniel chapter 19 or 20. All of that, that is a multi-breasted goddess, the goddess of fertility. That's why we have the little bunnies. That's why the eggs all over. That has nothing to do with the cross, my friends. It has nothing to do with the sacrifice of Jesus Christ on the cross. It has all to do with those practices that have been simply assimilated. Now, I'm not saying that we're all going to be lost because we hunt for eggs on a given Easter and kids do that. I'm saying that simply that is the origin of that practice. Halloween, which is coming up. This is a live broadcast. Halloween is the eve of All Hallows. The word hallows is spirits, ghosts, right? That became All Souls Day. In other words, the day before All Souls Day, which is November 1, is the day before, is October 31st. That is when people needed to please the spirits, or otherwise they would harass them for the rest of the winter. And so Halloween, the origin of Halloween is all about appeasing the spirits so we have a pretty decent winter. That's why the trick-or-treat. The trick-or-treat is all about, if we don't do this, if you don't do your thing, your trick, then we have to treat the spirits. That's why we have to give them food, etc., etc. All of that, which appears so innocent, all of that comes from pagan practices which got into the church. Mourning 40 days for the death of Tammuz. Tammuz was the sun god's child. Became Lent in the church. And Lent is not only practiced in the Roman Catholic Church, it's practiced by a number of Protestant churches as well, leading to Easter. All of that was simply a mere indirect transference from paganism. You see how that causes confusion? Who see that? How then when you amalgamate those ideas and philosophies with what the Bible might say, people will say, well, I'm not sure really what is true anymore. And it misleads people and it brings problems. Idols and amulets became penances, indulgences. There is probably no greater, I've traveled a lot of places, but I don't think that there is a place where spiritualism was as rampant and as real as West Africa. West Africa is mostly Christian today, but in name mostly. Because if people really get in trouble, instead of going to God or praying to God, they pray to their ancestors. They still pray to their ancestors. And if they really get in trouble, they go to a witch person and buy an amulet and bury it in the ground in order to have the power of black magic in order to protect them from spirits and other things. I remember talking with people who had become Christians who, when they said that they were little, they were 5, 8, 9 years old, they were playing in the field. and they would see a woman walk with a basket of fruit on her head, you know, this elegant. You've never seen a woman walk like these African women. They're the most elegant thing in the world because they are always walking erect and just moving, just gliding right there, you know. Well, they really know how to do that. And these kids, just to have fun, they uttered a few magic words. They stomped their feet three times, and that basket came tumbling down, a block away from them. Well, that is the power, the amulets and the idols. And that was transferred to the church, and it became penances and indulgences and all kinds of things. When Satan failed to destroy the church by the first and second century of a Christian era, then he joined the church to corrupt the church from within. That's why the church became apostate. In other words, moved from here. It moved away from the Word of God. And so the question for you and me is simple. Should we follow man-made pagan traditions or God's holy word?
1: 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For more information about today's broadcast, call us at 1-800-617-WORD. 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Thank you for tuning in.
2: In the year 1831, biologist Charles Darwin began a fateful journey on the HMS Beagle. On that journey, Darwin formulated the controversial theory of evolution, which has impacted society down to this day.
3: Our goal is to punch holes in that theory, so I'd like to welcome you to
4: Sink the Beagle.
5: Fire one, Captain.
3: I'm Stan Hudson.
6: And I'm John Krolinski.
3: Welcoming you to another fun-filled episode of
6: Sink the Beagle, where we take a lighthearted look at the serious issues of evolution and creation. And, of course, we are creationists, Stan.
3: That's right. We are, and we believe in it. And we believe that the Scripture and science come together with a beautiful unity to show that fact around us. John, today I'd like to tell you that the evolutionists have a headache.
6: A headache. Well, that's nothing new. We know that they have. Everyone gets headaches, Stan. What kind of headache
3: they
6: got?
3: Well, this is more like a migraine, I think. It just doesn't seem to go away.
6: What doesn't go away?
3: A problem. And a problem with their theory that
6: Which
3: seems...
6: Which one?
3: Fixing doggies. No, fixing... No, not fixing animals. Fixity of species.
6: Fixity of species. Now, wait a minute. That's kind of a funny phrase. I don't really hear that when I listen to teenagers walking down the mall as she's saying to his girlfriend, hey, yeah, fixity of species. And she's going, huh?
3: Fixity of species. Say that three times fast. Fixity of species. Fixity of species. It's hard to say. Fixity of species. That means that a species seems to have within it the ability to stay fixed. That
6: fixed, like a dog? No.
3: No, not quite. Although dogs are a pretty good example of fixity of species, frankly.
6: Well, in what way, Stan?
3: Well, dogs, in case people haven't noticed, dogs are flexible in a lot of ways in that you can get a big one like a Great Dane. You can get a little one like a little chalupa-sized, what are they?
6: Chihuahuas.
3: Chihuahuas, of course. Those little bitty guys and the great big guys together, they're all dogs.
6: Mm-hmm.
3: And you can develop almost new breeds, new kinds of dogs, but they're all dogs.
6: What happens, what Stan is describing, if I catch you right, Stan,
3: okay.
6: What I hear you saying is that, okay, I got two dogs, I start breeding them.
3: Yep.
6: And I breed, I see out of two or three litters, I see the biggest two black ones, and I want to produce big, black, mean Rottweilers. So I breed the two biggest ones, and they have some litters, and then I take the next few litters, and I find the two biggest ones. I keep breeding the biggest ones, and pretty soon, instead of the 60-pound dog I start with, I got 120-pound with brown eyebrows and black Rottweiler with mean teeth, ready drooling and salivating, already got rabies and ready to tear your leg off.
3: Yeah. Well, actually, I mean, you can...
6: I want a 250-pound Rottweiler.
3: Well, guess what? The fixity of species of dogs keeps that from happening.
6: Why?
3: Well, I'm not sure if we fully understand it yet, but we do know that the more you breed into an animal, the sooner you come to some kind of, unknown to us why it is exactly, but a roadblock, a wall. We can't go further than that.
6: You mean I'm never going to get, like, you know, you can get chocolate chip cookies and you get the big chips and the double chips. You mean I'm never going to get a double Double Great Dane?
3: You can't
6: some
3: get a
6: 20-foot dog running down the road.
3: Yeah, an elephant-sized dog.
6: Biting the bumper off a car.
3: You know, we just haven't gotten elephant-sized dogs yet.
6: Why not? We bred, can't we?
3: We've tried like crazy.
6: Breeding the biggest?
3: Generations and generations of dogs. It seems like, John, that within, and the dogs have as much flexibility or variability within the species as probably anything else. Like I say, chalupa-sized chihuahuas right on up to the Great Danes. We can't seem to get, though, beyond a certain unseen walls. There's something in the genetic codes of these dogs that keeps them from becoming other than a dog.
6: Something like the species of finches. Darwin writes about the finches on Galapagos Islands.
3: Exactly.
6: And there's all kinds of species, a lot of variety of species of finches with different beak sizes.
3: Yeah.
6: But you know what? They're all still finches.
3: Yes.
6: And unfortunately, when you read Charles Darwin, he had a crazy thought that came in his head. Darwin thought that these changes, he learned it from breeders.
3: Yeah.
6: If you just keep breeding and breeding, eventually change would continue right into the transmutation of species, was his term. In other words, one bird.
3: Feathers and wings and so on. Eventually.
6: All kinds of things. Eventually you'll get that kind of change.
3: But here's the headache for Darwinists or evolutionists. They have not been able to see that happen. In fact, the more they play with fruit flies and all these other experiments, where fruit flies have been used as famous experiments to try to get them into something other than a fruit fly, and it hasn't happened.
6: All you got are blind fruit flies. They fly into the beaker.
3: They get some really sad-looking fruit flies.
6: One with big headaches, I bet. Blind ones that fly into the wings.
3: But what they have not been able to develop is something that has stepped outside the genetic code that's found in a fruit fly. They're still fruit flies. And that's what they're finding in all the species of fixity.
6: You mean you never can breed into the peppered moth and ever come out with a pink peppered moth with purple polka dots?
3: That's exactly right. You're only going to have white or black or gray or speckled or something, but that's as far as it goes. You're not even going to see, I'm sorry, John, you're not going to see a pink elephant. Well, maybe you, madam.
6: On the right, it's called visualizing pink elephants through chemistry, folks. Yeah. That was the drug scene of the 70s.
3: Yes, that's exactly right.
6: Which I think where some of this evolutionary theory seems to come out of.
3: Seemed to have developed widely throughout that period.
6: Yeah.
3: And when, frankly, they, you know, I wouldn't doubt it for a minute that with luck, Darwin probably thought you could develop a pink elephant.
6: Where did Darwin ever, you know, we know he has his long age, and we've talked about that in episodes from Charles Lyles.
3: Don't trust
6: guys named Charles. That's what Princess Dice. No, we're going to go back there again.
3: The geologists that came up with or popularized gradualism and uniformitarianism and long age, and then Charles Darwin saw that from Lyell and said, okay, now we got to find a biological link to long age, and he came up with evolution, or did he come up with it by himself?
6: Oh, well, really, Charles Darwin, when he goes into his biology, he actually was inspired by his grandpa. His dad actually was a pretty decent fellow, but his grandpa Erasmus Darwin.
3: Yes.
6: He has quite a checkered or colorful past, speaking of pink elephant past. Erasmus.
3: That's a good one, John.
6: Erasmus was sort of one of the, wasn't he one of the original loonies?
3: Well, that's exactly right. In the 1700s in London, there was a society created for liberal thinking, sort of a liberal think tank.
6: Let your mind wander wherever.
3: Let your mind wander, and the further it goes, the better. And in that think tank were two members, Josiah Wedgwood, who is the founder of Wedgwood China, a very famous man, became quite rich in London, and another fellow, Erasmus Darwin, and the two got to know each other, and eventually, of course, you may know this, John, already you do, that Charles Darwin, that was his two grandparents, and they were members of this Lunar Society. They're called the Lunar Society in London, and interestingly, when it a little bit fell out of favor, they started to be nicknamed
6: Lunatics.
3: That's right. That's the beginning of that term.
6: And so a real lunatic is a real person who lets their mind just run rampant with no restraint.
3: Well, Erasmus was that way, and Erasmus was an observer in nature, and he saw, and he shared this with his son, grandson Charles, that parents can give to their children certain acquired

0: dependent acquired characteristics.
1: That's why your baby sister looks kind of like your mother.
0: That's exactly right. And, you know, and Erasmus, no question about it, began to sow some seeds in his grandson about evolutionary thinking.
1: Yeah.
0: Now Darwin, of course, also was familiar, like you mentioned, with the breeders in England. And so he was watching and putting these things together. And he thought, yeah, you know, if you just breed, you can get maybe even new animals.
1: And he also then postulated with this, to help throw a little twist into it all, how can you determine breeders? Because breeders get to pick which ones they want. And which ones get to live. And so he couldn't, but nature doesn't have quite such an orderly way of picking and choosing
0: there's no intelligence behind it. It's got to be random or something.
1: Random. And so he came with random or natural selection.
0: Yeah. And,
1: then he throws that into the equation.
0: And he figured there's got to be an advantage to the ones that win. And so the ones that win are the survival of the fittest and so forth. And that's where that came.
1: And really the survival of the fittest is the survival of those who could reproduce.
0: The ones that have the most babies wins.
1: The ones who weren't fixed. The fixed species never win.
0: That's a good one too, John.
1: I never seen a fixed species ever win. They always lost in the race for the other. They actually lose interest, as I've seen it. You want to calm down a hyperactive dog? Take it to the vet.
0: That'll take care of it. That'll fix him. But anyway.
1: In more ways than one.
0: Yes. Now, but again, the headache for evolutionists today, John, is that the more they've studied evolution and the great examples they use from the 1800s, the Pepperd Moths, the finches, and so on, they're finding out that they're always finches. In fact, those finches with different beaks, they've now noticed actually interbreed with each other. They're not a different species at all.
1: Yes. Duh. There goes that theory.
0: So
1: there goes that example, but never the theory. That's the sad thing.
0: So what's happening, just like with dogs, and there's natural forces working here with the finches. They adapt over generations. The big beak finches have one place to live and the small one somewhere else, but they're all finches, and they can still interbreed and so forth. It's just like the Great Dane and the Chihuahua.
1: They could have saved themselves lots of trouble if they'd have read your torpedo text for the day.
0: Oh! I think we should go to the Book of Beginnings, our favorite book here on Sink the Beagle. That is the Book of Genesis. And in chapter 1, and reading in let's go to verse 25. God made the wild animals according to their kinds, the livestock according to their kinds, and all the creatures that move along the ground according to their kinds. And God saw that it was good.
1: It was fixed.
0: You could easily read, God made the wild animals according to their species.
1: And fixed it,
0: and it was good.
1: And you could not unfix it.
0: You can't unfix it.
1: You could discover all the variation that God had put within it through breeding and through watching them, you know, breed and grow. And raise their young and continue on. And you'd see new varieties and new twists of a various theme, but you're not going to see it a dog give birth to a cat.
0: Exactly,
1: or a pig give birth to a horse.
0: We do not have that power. God retains that creator power to himself for making new kinds of animals. Only he does it. And certainly nature doesn't have the power to transmute past into a current species into a new species. We haven't seen it happen yet in 150 years now of observing every single animal in every corner of the earth. Trust me, the evolutionists are looking, praying, I hate to use that religious word, for an example of new species or transmutation in some shape, and they're not seeing it.
1: Fossil or otherwise.
0: They're seeing fixedness all around us.
1: You know, really, breeding animals, and like cats or dogs, or whatever, birds, we've reached the edge of breeding. We're reaching the edge of extremes in these particular species' genetic codes. There's not much more you're going to get out of them.
0: Exactly.
1: You know, and really, in many ways, evolution is reaching its edge, too. Its edge in thinking, its edge in rationality. You're not going to be able to any way, shape, matter, or form. You try to change it, multiply it. They've tried, you know, when you look at the evolution of evolution, so to speak, they've tried to keep the same theory without God.
0: Yes.
1: But every time they've modified their theory or changed it or tried to add new data.
0: With new science showing the problems of the old ideas.
1: You still have to come back and say, I wonder if there is a design behind all this after all.
0: Yeah.
1: Because they still can't unlock the reason for existence and how these things come about. I think that really the scientists, the evolutionists, have what I call have a fixity of their brains. They've reached sort of the edge of rationality, and they believe the irrational.
0: No, if people with open minds would look at the data around us and look at the species that exists in this planet, it's clear that there's a designer and that they are not changing or evolving currently. Just like the fossil record shows that species come and go but do not change in the record.
1: You know, true change, the only change that matters, doesn't come from the inside. It comes from the outside. It comes from a God. You want to be a changed species. You want to be a new creature. You got to come to the only one who can change it, and that's the one who wrote the original code, Jesus Christ.
0: That's right. The only one with creator power. Nature doesn't have it to create a new species.
2: 30 days to natural blood pressure control. 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Perhaps the most devastating effects of high blood pressure impact the brain. While having a stroke may be the most immediately devastating and feared complication, hypertension also appears to accelerate brain aging. High blood pressure among middle-aged adults has future cognitive decline and dementia, with high systolic numbers seeming to inflict the most damage. High blood pressure leads to deficits in numerous brain functions: memory, reaction time, attention, focus, reasoning, task flexibility, problem solving, planning, execution, and cognitive processing speed. And if that's not bad enough, if you already have some degree of cognitive decline, hypertension accelerates that decline over time.
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after having to leave France. Farrell and Calvin moved and worked elsewhere. Farrell came here to the Geneva area, and he had success in the villages and hamlets that surrounded the town of Geneva. But when he came into the city, he was initially rejected and had to leave the city. Another man who tried the work of reform here was a schoolmaster by the name of Frumman, and he had some success. Calvin also found his way to the city, though not by design. There was a road blockage because an army was in the road, and he had to divert, and he came through Geneva. He was planning to just pass through, but the believers here implored him to stay and assist the work of reform. And though initially reluctant, he eventually decided to stay. For nearly 30 years, he labored here in Geneva, firstly establishing a church that adhered to the morality of the Bible, and then for the advancement of the Reformation throughout Europe. His life as a public leader was not faultless, nor were his doctrines free from error, but he was instrumental in advancing truths that were of special importance and maintaining the principles of Protestantism against the errors of Rome. Sometimes you can learn a lot about someone by what their enemies say about them at their death. Pope Pius IV said of John Calvin, "The strength of that heretic Calvin consisted in this, that money never had the slightest charm for him. If I had such servants, my dominion would extend from sea to sea." Calvin was a compulsive type A personality. He never wasted a minute. He preached 5 sermons a week, and he wrote a Bible commentary on virtually every book of the Bible. He also wrote countless theological articles on a wide variety of topics. He was not lazy. Even when he was on his deathbed, his friends urged him to refrain from his labors. He replied, "What? Should the Lord come and find me idle?" He lived a very modest life as well. He wasn't paid a large salary, but by the utmost frugality, he was able to save 3 years left to his heirs when he passed away. From Calvin's life, we learn. He's a man who sent missionaries throughout Europe. He's a man who wrote books and sent them throughout Europe. He's a man that had an influence far more wider reaching than just his church. But really, he started off just as the pastor of a church in Geneva. From small beginnings, he had a great, great influence. In Luke 16, verse 10, the Bible tells us, "He that is faithful in that which is least will be faithful also in that which is much." May we be faithful wherever God has placed us, in whatever small place or small thing it is, that we may be faithful should God give us greater responsibilities or a greater sphere of influence.

0: Today's Staying Vertical segment comes from the devotional book, Color My World with Love. It was written by Lori Peckham and is entitled, What a Gift. Lori's theme text comes from 1 Corinthians chapter 2, verse 9, New Living Translation. No eye has seen, no ear has heard, and no mind has imagined what God has prepared for those who love Him. Lori writes, One Christmas Eve some years ago, I sat under the tall lighted tree at my parents' house. The whole family had gathered for our tradition of opening presents one at a time from the youngest to the oldest. The youngest was Julie, my niece. As she opened a My Twin doll, she looked at it adoringly and then hugged it. We took a few pictures and she contentedly cradled the doll as we moved to the next family member. Her brother Sam opened a box of Legos. Oh, little Legos, he shouted. Thank you. Running to an open area on the carpet, he dumped the box out and began to assemble the set and play with it. After we'd gone around the circle a few times, I began to notice a pattern in reactions. Julie lined up her gifts and admired them. Sam paused to play with each one. Doug, my brother-in-law, put all his gifts to immediate use. Soon he was wearing two pairs of socks, a new belt, a hat, and a new flannel shirt while reading a humor book he had received. But my German grandma, the oldest, was the most fun. She had just turned 94, and after opening each gift, she would exclaim, Ach, I've never seen anything like it. I've never seen anything so nice in all my life. We found that a little hard to believe, considering that she'd lived so long and traveled so extensively. But it sure made us gift givers feel good. That was my grandma's last Christmas on earth, but I can't wait to hear her say those words again, and this time I know they will be absolutely true. Ach, dear me, I have never seen anything like heaven. I've never seen anything so nice in all my life. Today I am so grateful that Jesus came that first time, and I'm even more grateful that He's coming back for Grandma and the rest of us. That concludes Lori Peckham's devotional entitled, What a Gift. And this is Carolyn Sutton for Staying Vertical.
1: You're just one person. So how can you help in the rebuilding effort of a disaster like a hurricane? This is growth through hardship. Challenging events occur in our daily lives, and God wants us to realize these are opportunities for personal growth. Here's Dr. Brent Lindquist, president of Link Care Center.
2: 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Spend some time reading the story of Joseph in Genesis chapter 50. He had a wonderful life and then a horrible life. But God was with him. Sold into slavery by his brothers, he later came to say to

0: them, "You intended to harm me, but God intended it for good. Will you see someday that God has worked out good from what has happened to you? That's my hope and prayer for you. Take care."
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3: You know, we've known for many years that exercise has potential of prolonging your life, reducing deaths from all causes. Let me go back a few years and tell you a few of those studies. Of course, the famous Harvard alumni study followed these men for at least 30 years. And they showed that if they burned 2,000 calories per week in an exercise program, it extended their life by 2.4 years. Well, that's like running 20 miles a week. Longshoremen studies from California showed that those men who worked on the docks versus those who worked in the offices lived longer, reduced deaths from heart attacks. Postmen who walked their beats lived longer than office workers or truck drivers. And finally, bus drivers in Great Britain didn't live as long and had a high incidence of heart disease as compared to the conductors on those double-deck buses walking up and down those steps all day. So we know that exercise does reduce deaths from all causes and prolong life, but it doesn't take running 20 miles a week. As I've mentioned previously, just avoiding inactivity is the first step, and try to walk at least 30 minutes continuously 4 or 5 days a week, and I can assure you it'll improve your health and prolong your life.
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4: I am the way, the truth, and the life. 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
5: You know, we believed that the public schools, all the schools were obviously student-focused, and they cared about what kids learned and how they learned it.
6: Cynthia Tobias on the current educational system.
5: But we found out, actually, they don't. It really isn't about that. It's not even neutral about that. And I would even go so far as to say, we uncovered the fact that really, in many ways, war has been declared on the American family. That it's really more indoctrination of a lot of things that aren't even, for instance, 77%, it turns out, of kids who graduate from public school, having been K through 12, 77% of them are not proficient in all the basic subjects.
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2: For millennia, people from different countries, cultures, and backgrounds have found direction and encouragement in the inspired pages of the Bible. In his day, Jesus directed listeners to search the prophecies of Scripture to find him, the only way of salvation. 2,000 years later, as we stand on the brink of eternity, we no less need the purpose and hope God's Word provides. Sacramento Central Church brings you Receiving the Word, timely Bible messages presented by Pastors Chris Buttery and Mike Thompson. Amazing revelations await you in God's holy word, the Bible.
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4: The Bible says that there will be an image erected that will reflect or look like the first beast. It won't be the beast, but it will look a lot like the first beast. What is that image? Well, we understand that the first beast of Revelation 13 is essentially a conglomeration of church and state. It is a union of church and state. The Bible is telling us, friends, that again, church and state are going to unite. The Vatican is going to provide the influence and spiritual authority, and the U.S. is going to back it up with civil power. Now understand, the recent rise of the Vatican has been breathtaking. I'm going to just step back a little bit and we're going to move forward and we're going to look at some other things here. The Holy See continues to play an important role as a diplomatic force while maintaining formal relations with 180 countries of the world, a number that is only surpassed by the United States. Century-old barriers preventing the unity between the Mother Church and her children are being removed, and Protestants are making incredible compromises. As a result of the Second Vatican Council, I'm going to step back and move forward. Second Vatican Council, the Lutheran Roman Catholic dialogue began, culminating in the joint statement on the doctrine of justification by faith in 1983 and the joint declaration on justification in 1999. Martin Luther would be rolling in his grave if he knew. In 1999, the London's Daily Telegraph newspaper reported the Pope was recognized as the overall authority in the Christian world by an Anglican and Roman Catholic commission, which described him as a, quote, gift to be received by the churches. Now that's a breathtaking historical departure from where the churches were some years ago. In 2004, another historic ecumenical event occurred, the formation of the Christian Alliance called Christian Churches Together in the United States. And the goal of the organization is to enable all churches to grow closer together in Jesus, not necessarily in the truth of God's Word, in order to strengthen the Christian witness in the world. It sounds good. It sounds good. But it's somewhat deadly. In 2005, we also read what Billy Graham said of the Pope. He called him unquestionably the most influential voice for morality and peace in the world during the last 100 years. And he also called the Pope, the moral conscience of the West. We read that in Newsweek, April 11. Now, when Pope John Paul II died, accolades praising him came in from all over the world. And we know that at his funeral, kings and queens, prime ministers and presidents from about 100 nations were in attendance. And even Prince Charles of Great Britain even postponed his wedding to attend the event. What we see, friends, is Christianity and the world at large running to embrace the papacy. What Pope John Paul II started, Pope Benedict continued with full vigor, as has Pope Francis, affectionately known as the People's Pope. In 2014, you remember at a Kenneth Copeland Ministers Convention, where hundreds of Pentecostal pastors from across the United States assembled, Pope Francis gave a stirring appeal in favor of Christian unity. It appeared the message was well received by these charismatic ministers. Prior to the Pope's video message, late Tony Palmer, an Anglican bishop, warmed the crowd up by telling them that the Protestant Reformation was over and that the basis of Christian unity was not doctrine, but merely love for one another. In July of 2014, Zenit had appointed a new consultants to the Pontifical Council for promoting Christian unity. In the same month of the same year, Pope Francis became the first pope to visit a Pentecostal church, pressing his outreach to evangelicals to represent Catholicism's greatest competition for Christian souls around the globe. In the same month, July 30, Zenit reported that the head of the World Evangelical Alliance applauded Pope Francis's meeting with Pentecostals in Italy and responded to the Pope's apology for a lack of understanding by Catholics with their own request for forgiveness for evangelicals who have discriminated against Catholics. Over recent years, the World Evangelical Alliance, which represents some 650 million Christians around the world, has had growing interaction with Vatican and the Catholic Church, recently concluding their second official theological dialogue. Now, in December of that same year, that was just last year in Christianity Today, the featured article was entitled, Why Everyone Loves the Pope. And then USA Today reported that Pope Francis would make an unprecedented address to the United States Congress on September the 24th during his visit to the U.S. According to the U.S. House Historian's Office, no pope or official or religious leader who serves as head of state has ever addressed Congress. More on that in a minute. Now we must understand, as we look at this through the lens of Bible prophecy, what the aim of the Vatican really is. According to Malachi Martin, Vatican insider, who wrote the book Keys of This Blood, he said the Vatican's goal is a geopolitical structure, listen carefully, a geopolitical structure for the Society of Nations designed and maintained according to the ethical plans and doctrinal outlines of Christianity as taught and propagated by the Roman Pontiff as the earthly vicar of Christ. The previous pope, Benedict the 16th, echoed similar sentiments of a global authority when, in response to the world financial crisis, called for the formation of a true world political authority. This new authority would enforce global economic, environment, and immigration policies to help construct a social order that, quote, conforms to the moral order. Obviously, the moral authority he was referring to was his own church. Others clearly see that what the Vatican is after. In a September editorial last month in Huffington Post, the heading says it all. Pope Francis wants to be president of the world. The global editor for the magazine went on to say, but shrewdly, methodically, and with a showman's flair, the soft-spoken 78-year-old Argentinian Jesuit priest named Jorge Mario Bergoglio, Pope Francis, showed Thursday that he is running to become president of the planet. He did so in a congressional ceremony of secular civic pomp in a massive legislative building that, after all, harkens back to ancient Rome. As devout as he is, the editor goes on to say, and as focused on the faith and practice of the Catholic Church, Francis is also campaigning to lead public, secular, political discourse worldwide. He is arguing that the two realms of faith and politics are one, and that the moral and spiritual teachings of faith should inform and guide political decisions for our, quote, common home. So friends, as we sit here this morning, Vatican is working to establish essentially a new world order based on Vatican principles, with the Vatican sitting at its head. The Bible says that would happen 2,000 years ago. And while we are here today, the very predictions the Bible made millennia back are being fulfilled to the very letter. As we read the Bible, we understand

that there will be laws passed governing worship or influencing worship. The mark of the beast will be a mark of authority enforcing in some way the worship of the beast, and will and some might even say that cannot be possible, that cannot happen in these United States. Now, we know what the mark of the beast is, and there'll be another presentation a little later on talking about that. But some are going to say that can't be possible, that can't happen here in the United States of America. Now, not too many years ago, in 2007, ARDA, it's an acronym for the Association of Religious Data Archives, did a comprehensive survey of the American people about their attitude toward Christian nationalism. And one question asked, to what extent do you agree or disagree that the federal government should defend Christian values? And the survey came up with the response, 59% of people surveyed agreed. That's nearly 2 out of 3 people in the United States. Another question, to what extent do you agree or disagree that the federal government should advocate Christian values? Guess how many people responded in the affirmative? Just under 50%, 48%, nearly 1 out of 2 people surveyed. Now, a survey some years back in the Atlanta Journal-Constitution revealed something equally interesting. The statement was made, the United States is a Christian nation and the government should make laws to keep it that way. That was the statement. How do you think people responded? In the non-South, 1 in every 3 people agreed with that statement. And we need to understand the importance of that. Some people are ready to pass laws enforcing Christianity on other people. Now, I could wish, and we could wish, that Christianity, people would be Christian and people would serve Jesus. But frankly, I'm glad that we're not in the business of enforcing a particular brand of religiousness on people who don't agree with us. We would encourage and appeal, perhaps, but we would never enforce or coerce. 1 in 3 in the non-South agree that the United States is a Christian nation and the government should make laws to keep it that way. Now, in the South, it was different. 1 out of every 2 persons living in the South said that the government ought to make laws that keep America a Christian nation. And this question belies a certain lack of understanding. You understand that the United States is not a Christian nation. The United States is simply a nation. Christianity is a prominent, yes, and prevalent, is prominent and prevalent, but that does not make it a Christian nation. You can be whatever you want, and we will respect that here in the United States. The U.S. is a nation that was founded on Christian principles, but the idea that we need to enforce Christianity here, as much as we like Christianity practiced here from sea to shining sea, is not an idea that springs from the heart of Jesus, who said, give to Caesar the things that belong to Caesar, and give to God the things that belong to God. But the idea of separating church and state in this nation is an idea whose time is just about past in the minds of many. It's one thing for the church to influence the government, but it's an entirely different thing for the government to go ahead and pass laws enforcing worship. Whenever that has happened throughout history, the result has been absolutely disastrous. Clearly, this is a nation that is ready to accept laws of a religious nature. Now, while this is going on, you'll find it very interesting that the Vatican has been saying what the Vatican has been saying. Under the title Christian Faith Urged to Unite under the Vatican, the Sydney Morning Herald reported that the Pope, this is going back to Pope John Paul II, has called for all Christian faiths to be unified under the banner of the Vatican for the first time in 1,000 years. However, he stopped short of suggesting his primacy as leader of the world's 1 billion Catholics. Let me say that again. However, he stopped short of suggesting his primacy as leader of the world's 1 billion Catholics could be relinquished, underlying the view held within the church's leadership that unity would be under the papacy. That's what he said. That's what was reported. Did you get that? Come back together. Let's all come back together. Let's all come back under the Church of Rome. Let the Church of Rome, let the Vatican be number one. We see the time is coming when the Bible says that that is going to be so. And now you understand that the political machinery has already been turning to bring this about. The Vatican is dedicated to bringing this about. In October 25, 2015, Gulf

consequence of globalization is that the walls that have long divided Catholics from Orthodox, mainline Protestants, evangelicals, and Pentecostals are eroding. Relations between Catholics and Protestants are warmer than ever. And then Zenit reported about Pope Francis's call for unity among Christians back in June of 2013. It said he emphasized the need for unity among all Christian communities, saying that in order for the body to live, all its limbs must be united. Unity, he exclaimed, is beyond all conflict. So even if you didn't hear about this, it's not going to be done in a vacuum. The papal administration is very, very committed to their agenda. In February of 2015, CNS News interviewed evangelical pastor Rick Warren, who leads the eighth largest church here in the United States, Saddleback Church, and he's the author of the hugely popular book, The Purpose-Driven Life. According to the article, he said that Protestants and Catholics must form a unity of missions to defend the sanctity of life, sex, and the family, stressing that, quote, if you love Jesus, we're all on the same team. In terms of unity among Protestants and Catholics, Warren said, now there's still real differences, no doubt about that, but the most important thing is, if you love Jesus, we're all on the same page. He went on to say, the unity that I think we would see, realistically, is not a structural unity, but a unity of mission. Friend, the Bible is very, very clear. We can all see how the world is rapidly declining morally and spiritually. You don't have to look too far to realize that this world is not your grandfather's world. Eventually, people are going to be looking for solutions. We can all agree, surely, that the only solution to this world's problems that will be real and lasting is a spiritual solution. There's no doubt about that. If the world returned to God, that would be great. That would be wonderful. But here's the problem. Here's the problem. Eventually, laws are going to be passed mandating people return to the principles of Almighty God. And instead of these laws actually fixing the problem, things will only get a whole lot worse. You can imagine what it's going to be like. Let's pass laws that will cause people to honor God. As noble as that idea seems, it seems ultimately that this idea will simply lead to dishonoring God and His law and instead cause people to honor and obey the first nation of Revelation chapter 13. The time, friends, is not far off. Already the two nations have been working together. When the wall came down in Berlin, who did Time magazine credit with bringing it down? The fact of the matter is the former president, Ronald Reagan, and Pope John Paul II worked together to bring down communism. The Vatican and the U.S. worked together. And so you can see how the nations working together can influence other nations. Is the Vatican being looked to for guidance and leadership in the world by the world's major political figures today? Yes, they are. President Bush had this to say at the opening of the Pope John Paul II Cultural Center in March of 2001. He said, few imagine the course his life would take or the history his life would shape. This is not a pope from Poland. This is a pope from Galilee. The best way to honor Pope John Paul II, truly one of the great men, is to take his teaching seriously, is to listen to his words and put his words and teaching into action here in America. This is a challenge, he went on to say, that we must accept. And it's interesting, in October 2013, in an editorial piece in the USA Today newspaper, former U.S. ambassador to the Vatican and author of the book The Global Vatican wrote the following. The U.S. must embrace the Holy See. Francis Rooney said, no institution on earth has both the international stature and the global reach of the Holy See. The United States and the Holy See remain two of the most significant institutions in world history, one a beacon of democracy and progress, the other a sanctum of faith and allegiance to timeless principles. He went on to say that the Holy See is at once a universally recognized sovereign representing more than a billion people, one-seventh of this world's population, and the civil government of the smallest nation on earth, but it has greater reach and influence than most nations. Friends, the Bible said it long ago that Vatican City would come back and occupy center stage, and in the minds of many thinking people, she's already back. She's already returned.

0: There shouldn't be a person on planet Earth who, after coming to terms with what the Bible has predicted and who sees the steady and ever-widening influence of the Vatican, along with the marked global strength of America and the intermittent collaboration of these two nations, cannot ignore where this thing is heading. We are right on track, my friends. We are right on track. We know what happened here, September 24, 2015. For the first time in American history, a Pope of Rome addressed the lawmakers of this nation. This was huge. This was huge, but not in the way some people are suggesting. For just a few moments as I seek to wrap up now, I hope you'd just permit me to share just a few reflections with you. First, I know this will frustrate some when I say this, but the Pope's coming to America did not spell the immediate end of all things. It's not going to immediately usher in the mark of the beast. The stock market isn't going to crash as was predicted back in September. We've already passed the date. It didn't happen. The seven last plagues are not going to fall tomorrow. Now, are these things going to happen? Absolutely. Absolutely, yes. Actually, we're reminded that national apostasy will be followed by national ruin. When the mark of the beast is established, then the economic bottom is going to fall out from underneath these United States, you see. Not prior to the mark of the beast enforcement, but as a result of mark of the beast enforcement. The stage is set. There's no doubt about that. $8 trillion in debt. Is there really a way out of that? Is there a way out of that? Not really. The experts will tell us that. But the coming of the Pope does not equal the coming of catastrophe, at least not yet. It's coming, but it's not going to happen immediately. It's going to continue to unravel. The second thing I'd like to share, what we witnessed was huge from several different perspectives, several different reasons. Number one, we didn't think we would ever see the Pope invited to address the country's lawmakers. Our prophetic scenario, friends, is rolling right along as predicted or foretold. What we witnessed is affirming and should be affirming to our faith in God and His Word. We ought to be strengthened by what is happening and not disheartened. We ought to be drawing nearer to Jesus for what we are witnessing. This is not a time for us to fear, but a time to gain courage and to make a recommitment to Jesus Christ, to make every day our calling and our election sure. That's what these things tell us, you see. Secondly, I understand that the Pope was invited by the lawmakers to address Congress. This tells me that what he has to say is considered to be highly important by some of our leading men and women of this nation. That they are lawmakers should remind us of John's prediction that this nation would end up speaking like a dragon, that this nation would have a change of heart and pass laws that would trample on the consciences of people. Not saying that that's going to happen a couple of weeks from now, just saying that the table is set. It's happening as God predicted, and it's going to continue to move in that direction. Number three, never has Congress opened its floor to a leader of another church or another religion. Never. Never. Well, some might say the Pope is just a religious man, but head of his state. And that would be absolutely true. That's for sure. The problem is that he is head of both. He's head of both. And I would say primarily the religious head. This is problematic from a prophetic standpoint for a couple of reasons. Again, no other religious leader has been invited to address the Congress. Why the head of the Vatican? Why not the president of the Baptist Church? Why not the president of the Lutheran Church? Why not the president of any church for that matter? What did John the Revelator say? All the world wondered after the beast. Also, it's disturbing that the head of a church state enterprise would be allowed to address the House of Representatives of a nation that believes in the separation of church and state as outlined by the First Amendment of the Constitution of the United States. As I listened to and as I read the pontiff's address, I couldn't help notice the number of times he alluded to, insinuated, or stated the idea of togetherness, oneness, and commonness with these United States. He said, I would like to think that the reason for this is that I am too a son of this great continent, from which we have all received so much and toward which we share a common responsibility. He said in his address, we must move forward together as one. And he goes on to say, for the common good. What is the common good of all according to the Vatican? I want to thank my friend Pastor Steve Wahlberg for sharing this. He pulled this from the Catechism of the Catholic Church, page 528. What is the common good of all? The Catechism of the Catholic Church says, sanctifying Sundays requires a common effort. In respecting religious liberty and the common good of all, Christians should seek recognition of Sunday as a legal holiday. What does prophecy have to say? Is it possible that this is what the Vatican is truly after? What we've got coming, friends, is a subtle argument. Extremely subtle. As any good counterfeit does, it always runs very closely to the genuine thing. An image to the beast is going to be formed. According to the Bible, again, church and state will one day unite. Worship will be the main issue. Will you worship God in spirit and in truth, or will you follow the teachings and traditions of men? We've seen it before in the Bible, and we're going to see it again. Friends, what I've shared with you today are really harbingers of hope. I want to just read a verse for you found in Luke chapter 21 as we close now. Luke chapter 21. These are harbingers of hope. We've shared this today not to distress anyone, not to cause fear to come to your heart. We've not shared these things with you today for you to panic and to freak out. We've shared the steady progression of events as prophecy has declared them so that your faith will be strengthened, so that your heart might be cheered, that you might know that we are on the road, on the way to that eternal kingdom when Jesus will return. Luke chapter 21, verse 26 through 28. Notice what Jesus said. Luke chapter 21, verses 26 to 28. Did I get that right? I did. He said, men's hearts, talking about the days and age in which we live, men's hearts failing them from fear and the expectation of those things which are coming on the earth. Is he talking about those in the church? Is he talking about God's people following him, staying connected to Jesus, following his word? No, the church shouldn't be fearing. Now, I would say, if you're outside of Jesus, I would say that if you don't have his word hidden in your heart, if you are not connected to Jesus, then you ought to fear. You ought to fear what's coming upon this world. That's what Jesus said. People are filled with fear today, looking for the things that are coming on the earth, for the powers of the heavens will be shaken. Then they will see the Son of Man coming in a cloud with power and great glory. Now, when these things begin to happen, what did Jesus say? Bury your head in the sand, cower in fear, be disheartened and discouraged, be panic-stricken. What did Jesus say? What did he say right there in those verses? He said, now when these things begin to happen, look up, lift up your heads, because, friends, your redemption draws nigh. Friends, all these things are not harbingers of fear. These are harbingers of hope. Jesus Christ is coming back again soon. It's not far. I don't know exactly when. Not going to set a date. Not going to tell you exactly when that's going to be. Can't. No man knows the day or the hour. But we can know from what we've been studying, from what we read. And there's more. There's more. You've got to go to that powerful book, The Great Controversy, and you've got to read those chapters, The Impending Conflict, Liberty of Conscience Threatened, and all those others that talk about these things in greater detail. These things are coming upon the world. They should cause us to hope. Hope in the one who loves us. Hope in the one who died to save us. Hope in the one who's coming back again. It should cause us to know the hour in which we live and to be in more earnest about doing the work that God has given us to do. To be in more earnest about the ministry he's called us each to perform. To be in more earnest about sacrificing our time, our talents, and our treasures to the cause and to the work of God.
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3: 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Let's begin Topic 38, Three Angels, Part 2.
4: I'm sure you've heard the phrase, there is nothing so powerful as an idea whose time has come. And friend, when it comes to Bible prophecy, there is nothing so powerful as the three angels of Revelation chapter 14, verses 6 through 12. These angels represent a message whose time has come and must be given with power and with a loud voice to the whole world. This is Steve Wahlberg. You have just tuned in to my special program called End Time Insights. It's a Bible prophecy program that unravels the mysteries of the books of Daniel and Revelation and applies them to our day to prepare us for the soon return of Jesus Christ. Today we're going to continue our investigative research into the power-packed messages of the three angels. So let's begin with prayer. Dear Father, dear God, in the name of Jesus, as we once again come to your holy book to unravel its truths, we pray for the Spirit of the Lord to talk to us from heaven and to impress us deeply with the power of your message. In Jesus' name we pray. Amen. The title of this program is actually The Three Angels Messages Part 2. We're going to continue what we began in our last program, and I want to start right now by reading Revelation chapter 14, verses 6 through 12. Quote, the Bible says, "And I saw an angel flying in the midst of heaven, having the everlasting gospel to preach to them that dwell upon the earth, and to every nation, kindred, and tongue, and people, saying with a loud voice, Fear God and give glory to Him, for the hour of His judgment is come, and worship Him that made heaven and earth and the sea and the fountains of waters." And there followed another angel saying, "Babylon is fallen, that great city, because she made all nations drink of the wine of the wrath of her fornication." And the third angel followed them, saying with a loud voice, "If any man worship the beast and his image and receive his mark in his forehead or in his hand, the same shall drink of the wine of the wrath of God, which is poured out without mixture into the cup of his indignation. And he shall be tormented with fire and brimstone in the presence of the holy angels and in the presence of the Lamb. And the smoke of their torment ascends up forever and ever, and they have no rest, day nor night, who worship the beast and his image, and whosoever receiveth the mark of his name." Here is the patience of the saints. Here are they that keep the commandments of God and the faith of Jesus. Beloved, I tell you, these messages, they are so powerful, they just sizzle. And when I read them over the airwaves and they are broadcast in cities across America through this program, I believe that God is trying to talk to people's hearts today, that these messages are powerful, they are relevant, they talk about things that we need to know, that you need to know. Verse 6 talks about the gospel. Verse 7 talks about the judgment and the worship of the Creator. Verse 8 talks about the fall of something called Babylon that has made the whole world drunk with its wine. Verse 9 talks talks about a third angel crying out with a loud voice about the beast, the image of the beast, and about the mark of the beast. And verse 10 and 11 talk about God's wrath that will fall upon those that get the mark. And then verse 12 talks about a group of people called the saints who don't get the mark, who follow Jesus, and it says they keep the commandments of God and the faith of Jesus. And these messages come right before the return of Jesus Christ, because verse 14 says, I looked and behold a white cloud, and upon the cloud one sat like the Son of Man, having on his head a golden crown and in his hand a sharp sickle. And verse 16 says that Jesus comes to reap the final harvest of the earth. And in Matthew 13, verse 39 and 40, Jesus said, the harvest is the end of the world. So when you put the pieces together, what we have just read is God's final message to planet Earth, to every nation all around this world, right before the return of Jesus Christ. And I believe that we're getting close to the coming of the Lord, and that these messages are not for some future time. They're not for another generation. These messages are for us today. And the purpose of this program is to study them, analyze them, and try to find out what they mean and how they apply to our hearts, to my soul, and to your soul. Now, first let's talk about whether these angels are literal angels flying in the sky or whether they are symbolic. Actually, there are a lot of people that teach in their books and videos and tapes that they are literal. They imagine that sometime in the future, people are going to actually look up into the sky and they're going to see three angels zooming around. Can you imagine during a Super Bowl, the quarterback goes back for a pass, and as he's about to throw the ball, he looks up and sees an angel flying right over the stadium? Well, the truth is, it's not going to happen that way. The word angel in Revelation 14, verse 6, comes from a Greek word, and the Greek word is angelos, which literally means messenger, and it is exactly the same word used in Mark chapter 1 verse 2, where God said, behold, I send my messenger before your face, who shall prepare the way before you. And this is a scripture about John the Baptist. John the Baptist was a messenger, and the Greek word again is angelos, which is the same word translated in Revelation 14 verse 6 for angel. Now, John the Baptist was a human being, and I'm going to prove to you from the Bible, with this text and another text, that these three angels actually represent people, people just like you and me, who give a message to the world, all over the world, before the second coming of Jesus Christ. Now, let me give you my second reason why I believe these are actually people and not real angels. If you go back to chapter 14 of Revelation, verse 6, the Bible says, I saw another angel fly in the midst of heaven, having the everlasting gospel to preach. Notice the word preach, to them that dwell upon the earth, to every nation, kindred, tongue, and people. So here is a verse that talks about the global preaching of the gospel of Jesus Christ. Now this verse parallels Matthew 24 verse 14, where Jesus said, and this gospel of the kingdom shall be preached in all the world as a witness to all the nations, and then shall the end come. So these verses go right together, and in Matthew 24 verse 14, it's obvious that Jesus is talking about people preaching the message all over the world. And Revelation 14 verse 6 is describing the same thing, where people are preaching. Now, what are they preaching about? As you read the full message, they're preaching about Babylon. They're preaching about the judgment. They're preaching about the beast. They're preaching about the mark and about the wrath of God and about God's commandments and about the faith of Jesus Christ. In other words, they are preaching the truth in the midst of a world filled with deception and error and satanic delusion. That's what these three angels represent. Now let's go back to the top and let's notice that the first angel's message has the everlasting gospel to preach to every nation, tribe, tongue, and people. In other words, this is clearly worldwide. Now, what is the everlasting gospel? The everlasting gospel is the only gospel. Paul talked about people that preach other gospels, but they're not the true gospel. There's only one real biblical gospel, and it's called the everlasting gospel. And it's not a new gospel that just started in the New Testament. Some people wrongly believe that the gospel just started in the New Testament, but that really is not even what the New Testament says. If you turn to the book of Hebrews, and if you carefully read chapter 3 and 4, Paul is definitely talking about the Israelites and their experience in the wilderness when they were disobedient to God. Now, if you look at Hebrews chapter 4, verse 2, Paul says, "For unto us," referring to New Testament Christians, "was the gospel preached as well as unto them." And "them" refers to those Old Testament Jews. And so here in Hebrews 4, verse 12, Paul says, "The gospel was preached to us as well as to them." So how was the everlasting gospel preached to those Jewish people in the Old Testament? The answer really goes all the way back to the very beginning of the Bible in the book of Genesis. Right after Adam and Eve sinned, the scripture talks about in chapter 4 of Genesis that Abel brought his firstlings of his flock as a sacrifice on an altar. And so Abel brought a lamb to the altar of God, and that lamb represented Jesus Christ. And when you go down through the whole Old Testament, all throughout biblical history, the Israelites, the Jews, and even before them, the patriarchs, they were offering lambs and sacrifices. And all of those sacrifices, they all pointed forward to the coming of Jesus Christ. And so every lamb that had its throat slit, and every animal that bled, every single time, that was the preaching of the everlasting gospel pointing to the coming of Jesus Christ. In fact, in Revelation chapter 13, verse 8, the Bible says that Jesus is the Lamb who was slain from the foundation of the world. So this whole idea that Jesus is just in the New Testament and that the gospel is only in the New Testament, this really isn't true. The gospel of Jesus Christ was preached in the Garden of Eden. It was told to Adam and Eve. It was told to Cain and Abel, and it has been told in symbolic form all throughout Old Testament history, pointing to the sacrifice of Christ. And again, that's why in Hebrews 4, verse 2, Paul said, "To us was the gospel preached as well as unto them." And in Revelation 14, verse 6, this verse reveals that God is going to have a people preaching all over the world at the end of time the everlasting gospel of Jesus Christ. In other words, they've got it straight, that Jesus is for everybody. He's been for everybody all throughout history. There are not two ways to be saved. The Jews weren't saved in one way, whereas Christians are saved in another way. Jesus said in John 14, verse 6, he said, "I am the way and the truth and the life, and no man comes to the Father but by me." And he doesn't just mean no New Testament man. He means no man. And that goes back to Adam all the way down to the end of time. Anybody that's ever going to get to heaven is only going to get there through the everlasting gospel of Jesus Christ, which has been preached ever since the Garden of Eden through the sacrifice of lambs. Okay, now let's go back to Revelation 14, verses 6 and 7, and these two verses compose what the Bible refers to as the message of the angel, which is really the first angel's message of the three. Verse 6 says, "I saw another angel flying in the midst of heaven," and the word "midst" means center stage, "having the everlasting gospel," the only true gospel of Jesus Christ, "to preach to them that dwell upon the earth, to every nation, kindred, tongue, and people." In other words, this is a worldwide burst of light from God before the end, "saying with a loud voice," not a whisper, not a little whimper, but a powerful message, "Fear God and give glory to Him, for the hour of His judgment is come, and worship Him that made heaven and earth and the sea and the fountains of waters." In our next program, we are going to zero in on this phrase, "the hour of His judgment is come." What does this mean? Is there a judgment going on right now? And who is being judged? Is it possible that God is judging today those who claim to be Christians before the second coming of Jesus Christ? We will find out in our next program of End Time Insights. I hope you won't miss it. It is life and death. Above all, you're going to learn more about the everlasting gospel and about Jesus Christ's loving plan to save us from sin. Dear friend, the three angels' messages are being preached right now. It's growing around the world. And may God open our ears to hear His voice his final message about the everlasting gospel, the judgment, the worship of the Creator, and the keeping of all of his commandments right before the final harvest, the return of Jesus Christ, and the end of this world.
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Now we continue reading from the Psalms in the Bible at Psalm 80. For the choir director, set to El Shoshanim, Iduth, a psalm of Asaph. O give ear, shepherd of Israel, you who lead Joseph like a flock, you who are enthroned above the cherubim, shine forth. Before Ephraim and Benjamin and Manasseh, stir up your power and come to save us. O God, restore us and cause your face to shine upon us, and we will be saved. O Lord God of hosts, how long will you be angry with the prayer of your people? You have fed them with the bread of tears, and you have made them to drink tears in large measure. You make us an object of contention to our neighbors, and our enemies laugh among themselves. O God of hosts, restore us, and cause your face to shine upon us, and we will be saved. You removed a vine from Egypt. You drove out the nations and planted it. You cleared the ground before it, and it took deep root and filled the land. The mountains were covered with its shadow, and the cedars of God with its boughs. It was sending out its branches to the sea, and its shoots to the river. Why have you broken down its hedges, so that all who pass that way pick its fruit? A boar from the forest eats it away, and whatever moves in the field feeds on it.

0: Psalm 80, verse 14. O God of hosts, turn again now, we beseech you. Look down from heaven and see, and take care of this vine, even the shoot which your right hand has planted, and on the son whom you have strengthened for yourself. It is burned with fire, it is cut down. They perish at the rebuke of your countenance. Let your hand be upon the man of your right hand, upon the son of man whom you made strong for yourself. Then we shall not turn back from you. Revive us, and we will call upon your name. O Lord God of hosts, restore us. Cause your face to shine upon us, and we will be saved. For the past few minutes, our path has been lit by the lamp of God's Word, the Bible. 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
2: Being the chief encouragement officer at the National Center for Fathering means I travel quite a bit. If you're in that situation, you know that it can be exciting, but quite often it's a strain on the family. So probably like you, I call home every day to talk to my bride, Melanie, and my youngest son, Chance. Some days I call three or four times. Sometimes when I call, I'll tell Melanie, lick your finger and give Chance a little slap upside the back of the head. So she'll do it, and in a few seconds, I'll hear in the background Chance say, hey, what was that for? Then Melanie will say, that's from your dad. She tells me he'll get a kind of a playful smile on his face. Now, you might think I'm being mean to my son through my wife, but don't worry. It really isn't much of a slap. It's more of a minor discomfort to him. I do it because it reminds him of who I am and the playful side of our relationship. Since there are at least 13 years between him and our other three children, he's like an only child, and I'm more aware now of how much he needs me. Sometimes he leaves messages on my phone. One time he said, hey, Dad, I just wanted to let you know that I'm praying for you. In Jesus' name, bye. Or he would say, hey, Dad, I just want to talk to you for a minute. Or when I am home, if I haven't seen him for a little while, I know it won't be long before I hear him calling out from somewhere in the house, Dad! And I'll say, I'm in here, son. He's doing that more as he gets older, so I'm really trying to be sensitive to him. I'm realizing that the greatest thing that I can do as a dad is also the simplest, just be there. My dad was there, and that was the greatest thing he did. We had some wonderful talks and did some fun things together. Those were great, but what meant the most was just that he was there for me and my brother and sister. Dad, no matter what your situation, even if you face big obstacles like travel or divorce or whatever, do what you can do to be there for your kids. This is your invitation. If you want to be a championship father, being there is a great place to start. This is Kerry Casey for Today's Father.
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4: 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Becky, if a high school student has never worked a regular paid job, what do you suggest he or she put in the experience section of a resume?
5: 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However, I'd recommend giving them more professional-sounding titles. But in addition to work experience, it's important to include volunteer and community service. Don't forget to include the dates worked, including average number of hours per week or month, position held, responsibilities, and skills acquired.
4: Becky, a resume also communicates a personal brand. In addition to experience in education, what else can a homeschooler list on a resume to promote him or herself?
5: The leadership positions and training are highly regarded by colleges and employers. Honors and awards are other areas worthy of mention. If the teen has proficiency in a foreign language or computer skills or certifications or licenses, be sure to include these on the resume. And also, foreign travel experiences or hobbies can set the teen apart from others.
4: Becky, thanks for this good insight. Until next time, I'm Mike Smith.
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6: You've heard the old saying, the way to a man's heart is through his stomach. While food may be appealing, especially when you're hungry, men have needs transcending the physical. With Timely Truths, I'm Stuart Briscoe. Like women, men have emotional needs. Sometimes it's harder for them to let down the barriers and adequately express themselves. We also have relational needs. For while women enjoy friendships, men are more into results. Instead of sharing our feelings, we share our experiences. As a wife, be the president of your husband's fan club. Proverbs tells us, anxiety in a man's heart weighs it down, but a good word makes it feel glad. Our greatest need is learning to walk with God, depending on Him for all our needs. For blessed is the man who trusts in the Lord, whose confidence is in Him.
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8: When Israel went out of Egypt, the house of Jacob from a people of strange language, Judah was his sanctuary and Israel his dominion. The sea saw it and fled. Jordan was driven back. The mountains skipped like rams and the little hills like lambs. What ailed thee, O thou sea, that thou fleddest? Thou Jordan, that thou wast driven back? Ye mountains that ye skipped like rams, and ye little hills like lambs. Tremble, thou earth, at the presence of the Lord, at the presence of the God of Jacob, which turned the rock into a standing water, the flint into a fountain of waters.
9: And when Jesus departed thence, two blind men followed him, crying and saying, Thou Son of David, have mercy on us. And when he was come into the house, the blind men came to him. And Jesus saith unto them, Believe ye that I am able to do this? They said unto him, Yea, Lord. Then touched he their eyes, saying, According to your faith be it unto you. And their eyes were opened.
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2: John, the 15th chapter, we've been there quite a while. We're going right back there again this evening because that's the heart of the message of these concentrated bits of counsel that Jesus gave to his disciples just before, actually, he went into Gethsemane to give his life a ransom for many. We've been talking about the vine and the branches and the abiding and the necessity of all of this. We skipped over rather lightly verses 9, well, and onward through 13, and we're going to take in those verses a little more in depth. After, in verse 7, Jesus said, "If ye abide in me, and my words abide in you, ye shall ask what ye will, and it shall be done unto you. Herein is my Father glorified, that ye bear much fruit, so shall ye be my disciples." And you remember we went over this, that actually we are going to be his disciples, and his disciples are those who would be taught of him. And to be taught of Christ, to demonstrate that we are taught of Christ, we naturally are going to have to reflect his teaching. Just the same as anyone who is in the public eye in any way, and God's people are, always reflect the source of their knowledge. And so it is here. To be taught of God enables God to actually classify us as his disciples. Then in verse 9, Jesus says, "As the Father hath so loved me, so have I loved you. Continue ye in my love." Now, those verses of Scripture have a tendency to slip away in sentimental nothing, for the simple reason that our concept of love, biblically speaking, is very, very theoretical and not practical. Our concept of love, as far as biblical love is concerned, divine love is concerned, is very intricately involved and interwoven with our concept of physical love in this world. And so it's a very difficult thing for us to make the separation here. Jesus said, "As the Father hath loved me." Now, what does that mean to you? Does it mean anything? As Jesus died, God died with him, and the Scripture says, God was in Christ, reconciling the world unto himself, and this is good. But what does it mean? As the Father hath loved me. Does this mean anything? But what does that mean? A little bit like we love our children? This is true. It's a very, very difficult thing for us to actually put this in human language, and it's meaningful enough. As the Father hath loved me. I tell you, there's a depth of thought there that's fraught with meaning that is beyond our understanding. But there's one thought that we haven't touched on here that I think is probably as meaning as can be, for this reason. When we go back in to the very beginning of sin, it originated how? How did it originate? It originated right in the heart of Satan, correct? Out of himself came evil. And as this evil came forth, the object of the evil was God. Correct? God. And the object of the particular thrust of evil was God's character. Correct? Satan challenged God's character because God's character was explained to those who were created beings as a character of love. Now, obviously, this would be very difficult to explain in a perfectly holy, innocent atmosphere, wouldn't it? Where no sin existed, for God to say, "My character is love," and the inhabitants would say, "Well, so is mine," you know? I mean, so what does this really mean? There's nothing to contrast it with. There's nothing actually to really reflect or reveal this love. But God's character was challenged very definitely. And this made a tremendous impact upon all of the angelic host, correct? It really did. Now we must face this fact. When the war broke out in heaven, before it became an actual war where Satan and his angels were cast out, as was described in Revelation 12, before that happened, there was great consternation and great discussion going on in heaven as to what this was all about. And the angels were in doubt as to who was right in this thing. What is actually the love of God, and how is it proven? You see, in the council of heaven, this was not some experience that was not foreknown. Sin did not arise as an emergency that was not planned for. God had prepared for this because he knew that this would arise. And in this very thing, we see the character of God, but we can only see it as an aftermath and not before. It can only be seen from our standpoint, but not from that viewpoint at all. Now we can see and understand that only a God whose character was indeed truly love would create a being and pour upon him all of the glory that it's possible for him to impart to a being, and knowing at the same time that that being would rebel against him and would take a large segment of the inhabitants of heaven and turn them completely against him. Would you go ahead and create that kind of a person? If you were God, you see, we can't comprehend this. Then how does this verse, when John says, as the Father hath loved me. Now, God loved enough that he went ahead and created inhabitants anyway. And he went and created ahead and he created not only heavenly beings, but inhabitants of this earth and of untold worlds afar. But when this challenge came from Satan, God chose. Now, he had chosen, had made this choice before, but he ratified his own choice to allow one person to represent his character. Now, can you imagine if you were on trial, if you were absolutely on trial completely for something or other that meant life or death, and you would be forced to select somebody, or you would desire to choose to select someone who would correctly represent your character, how careful would you be? How careful would you be? God, and we speak of the term God here, and we think of, in reality, Elohim, which is in reality the plural for God, you say, which means there had to be one picked out who would represent the Godhead perfectly, so that that character would honestly be portrayed not to the angelic world, but to the entire universe. Now, as the Father hath loved me, even so have I loved you. God, in the planning before creation was ever entered into, in the council of heaven, Jesus Christ was selected to be the one who would represent God to a fallen universe and to a universe that had not fallen, who needed to know more about God, who needed to know what love was like, because it was as absolutely necessary for angels to know what the love of God was all about as it was for human beings. God had to have a universe, and he will have a universe that absolutely is knit together on one foundation, and that's the foundation of love. Love is not a sentimental attitude, but love is a principle upon which rests all the divine power of God. Love is an appreciation. Try and explain it. Do what you want to with it. And words will fail, thoughts will fail. You simply cannot touch it in human language. But God must demonstrate it. And he, in the council of heaven, the God of heaven, the triune God of heaven, picked Jesus Christ to be the one who would demonstrate to the universe what this love was all about. What really the character of God is all about. Now Jesus said, as the Father hath loved me, so have I loved you. Now what does God, Jesus then want us to do? Love him? Yes. We are to be the ones who absolutely represent the character of Jesus to fallen humanity here and to also the universe. You see, it is as we rightly represent Jesus, the character of Jesus in reality is known, understood, revealed. What actually was this whole thing of the atonement of Christ? What is it all about? That's right. It's got to be practical. How does it do? As far as the universe is concerned, it corrects their viewpoint of love intellectually, but what does it do to fallen people? Transforms them, makes them over, new people, creates them in them a completely different person. This is what the atonement is all about. This is what God's plan is all about. And this is what Jesus said, as the Father hath loved me, so have I loved you. And then continue you in my love, he said. Continue in that love. This is the only way that this can be actually done. This love of Christ. As Jesus Christ loves humanity, and as the Father loves humanity, as God loves man, can only be seen as man turns around and does what? Loves who? One another. We come right down the ladder. God loved Jesus Christ. Jesus loved man, and man loves who? One another. I just can't help it, but this is something that I must bring to you out of Christ's Object Lessons here on page 120. We have stated here many, many times, the only true church, I mean the only church that has ever existed on the face of this earth, that has been true to God, and I mean true to God, to doing God's work in God's own way, was the Church of Ephesus. We need to realize this. Every other church has failed God, and even the Church of Ephesus had some problems in it. But that church did God's work in God's own way, and it was a miracle-working church. A church that accomplished a phenomenal amount of work, an impossible task. In Christ Object Lessons, page 120 and 21, under the chapter, The Pearl, Pearl of Great Price. Speaking of that church of Ephesus, that early church, these words are written. It says, then the glad tidings of a risen Savior were carried to the uttermost bounds of the inhabited world. Paul testifies to this, you remember, in his epistles. He said the gospel was carried to the uttermost parts of the earth in his lifetime. And I remember well my own mother and others who went before her telling of the finishing of the gospel, and they hoped that it would be finished in their lifetime. We are still hoping it will be finished in our lifetime, and I think that there is little hope unless we get to doing things in God's way. If we do them in God's way, the work can be closed up in no time. Now notice, then the glad tidings of a risen Savior were carried to the uttermost bounds of the inhabited world. The church beheld converts flocking to her from all directions. Wouldn't that be a switch? The church beheld what? They simply had to open the doors and the people flocked in. Now it's a different thing. We go out and we beg and we plead and we advertise and we do everything to try and attract. That's not God's way. The church beheld converts flock from all directions. Then it doesn't only say this. It says believers were reconverted. Now, what does that mean? Backsliders. The backsliders came back. Believers were reconverted.

0: one another.
1: Oh, that is indeed a real revelation, isn't it? Have you ever seen a church like that? I tell you, we need to be living in that. We need to be the participants. Every trace of critical attitude, every trace of criticism, every thought of criticism will be banished if every Christian saw in his brother the divine similitude of benevolent love. What's benevolent love? It's a holy love. Benevolent love, giving love, you see. That's what it really is. That's divine love. Most love is what? Selfish love, isn't it? We love in order that actually we might be loved. Isn't it true? It is a selfish motive of love. Benevolent love is a love that gives without expecting anything in return. That's benevolent love. That's the kind of thing. Every believer, every Christian saw in his brother the divine similitude of benevolence and love. One interest prevailed. One subject swallowed up all others. And that one subject that prevailed then is to prevail again. What is it? Christ our righteousness. All hearts beat in harmony. The only ambition of the believers was to reveal the likeness of Christ's character. The only ambition of the believers was not to actually outdo each other. There was no competition. There was no competition. Every believer was only seeking to do one thing, to reflect the image of Jesus perfectly. That's all. The only ambition of the believers was to reveal the likeness of Christ's character and labor for the enlargement of his kingdom. The multitude of them that believed were of one heart and one soul, with great power gave the apostle witness of the resurrection of the Lord Jesus, and great grace was upon them all. What's grace? Christ's character. Please, this isn't just an empty statement on page 271 in this same book. I must read it to you. Page 271, it says, to learn of Christ means to receive his grace, which is his character. To learn of Christ is to receive his grace, which is his character. Great grace was upon them all. What does that mean to you then? The character of Jesus was implanted in a strong way upon that early church. What does the Bible say? Everywhere they went, men took knowledge of them that they were his disciples. Disciple is one who reflects the teacher. And they reflected the teacher who was Christ. Their characters simply were molded in such a manner that everywhere they went, they said, he reminds me of Jesus. Is that what we find people saying today about us? This is what must happen. It might, if it did, I mean, if this really happened, what would happen here in this area? I mean, you couldn't contain it. People would flock into the church. You couldn't hold them out. That's what's going to happen. How do I know? Let me read it to you. Going on, the Spirit of Christ animated the whole congregation, not just a few, the whole congregation. For they had found the pearl of great price. They had found who? Jesus Christ. Now, here's the sentence. These scenes are to be repeated with greater power. That should strike a smile on our faces, but also a sobering expression too. These scenes are to be repeated with greater power. The outpouring of the Holy Spirit on the day of Pentecost was the former rain, but the latter rain will be more abundant. That should thrill us through and through. Now turn with me to the book of Ephesians, because we want to get into the Word of God on this. Ephesians, the first chapter, beginning with verse 3. Blessed be the God and Father of our Lord Jesus Christ. Now remember, Jesus said, as the Father hath loved me. Now here, blessed be the God and Father of our Lord Jesus Christ, who hath blessed us with all

spiritual blessings in heavenly places in Christ. Christ. God has provided Jesus Christ. Now, it says according as he. Now, this word according is simply by. It simply means through. This is the channel, you see. According as he hath chosen us in him. According as God has chosen us in Christ, you say. God has chosen us in Christ. Before the foundation of the world, God selected Christ to be his representative to an entire universe before the foundation of the world was ever laid. It wasn't an easy thing, because in this council that was held when this world was contemplated for creation, it was not without a great struggle, because the contest, or because the conflict as to who would actually take this place, no doubt was strong. You see, Jesus had volunteered to do this, and it was agreed that he would do it, but it isn't an easy thing to put a situation into actual practice. And just like a father would rather give his life than to give his son's life, so I can well imagine that in that council it was a real difficult decision to finally make, that Jesus was allowed to do this, because all three of them, no doubt, were perfectly willing to do this job. The whole thing is that's because of the concept of a father-son. But the Father is no more the Father than the Son is the Father. And we must recognize this, that the Father-Son image is simply a picture of the Word of God that actually enables us to understand God's love. But it is the Elohim love and not the Father love that we're talking about. And this makes the difference. Notice, according as he hath chosen us in him before the foundation of the world, that we should be holy and without blame before him in love. Isn't this what he said in John? The Father in me, and I in you, and you to your brother. That we should be actually like Jesus in reality before him in love. As Jesus stood before the Father in love, so we are to stand before Jesus in perfect love, reflecting his character, that actually the world might be attracted to Christ through us. That's the only way God has of working. That was the only way God had of vindicating his own character, wasn't it? To actually have Jesus be a living demonstration before a universe of the love of God. Jesus has chosen not to have any other way of actually convincing men and women of his love than to choose you and me to be a living demonstration to a world that will convince them of the validity of the cross of Jesus Christ, the love of God. He has chosen no other thing, no other way. Does that make sense to you? But so very often this becomes theological, and it can't be. It's got to be practical. It has to be practical. That's why Jesus knew that in the garden, just a few hours from now, when he's talking to his disciples, he was going to be literally doing the very thing that no one would understand, and yet he was going to do it. Now, with that in mind, and we are to reflect the image of Jesus perfectly, then should it matter what people think about me in any sense of the word? If they think I'm a fool, Paul said I would be a fool for Christ. Certainly. Anyone who gives their heart to the Lord Jesus Christ in the eyes of the world looks like a fool. And unfortunately, the world influences us. And whether or not the world thinks I'm a fool doesn't make any difference at all. Not one solitary bit of difference. Jesus appeared as a total fool to those of his day, and even in the eyes of the church. And when actually he was hanging on the cross, they were the very ones that said, we've been deceived. We thought he was going to deliver us. We thought he was the one who actually was sent to deliver us. But they wagged their heads and went off. Fool? Yes. They said, he saved others.

0: can't save. And yet at the same time, he was actually saving them. Their eyes were so blind. Do you think that everyone is going to understand if you step out wholly and completely for God? Letting God rebuild you, remake you into a new creature in Christ Jesus, do you think you're going to be understood? If you think you're going to be understood, you are of all men most fooled. Men will think you to be a fool. Too great a sacrifice. Self must be totally crucified. Now, Paul goes on here, and we could go on here for, I don't know, you can read this on through Ephesians, the first chapter, clear through verse 14. You can read the whole thing through, and you can see the depths of Paul's reasoning. Here, having predestinated us, even unto the adoption of children by Jesus Christ. Who is this? God the Father. Predestinated, what does that mean? Pre-planned. God pre-planned. He didn't insist or dominate. He didn't make it an only this way, but he pre-planned for every one of us to have a place in his family as adopted children through Christ. He predestinated. In other words, he pre-planned for every one of us through Christ to be children of his. He said, children by Jesus Christ to himself, according to the good pleasure of his will. That's what God's will was, to bring the whole universe into perfect harmony to the praise and glory of his grace. As a man thinketh in his heart, so is he. Where is the sin? It's in the heart. And it must be eradicated from the heart. If it's eradicated from the act, and the heart is still thinking along this line, what does that make me? A hypocrite. It simply makes me a hypocrite. I'm actually acting something that I'm really not. If it is in the heart, and I am resisting this, restrained badness is the worst kind of goodness. That's the kind of goodness the world seeks for. Don't let yourself do this or that, you know, when people see you. Restrained badness is the worst kind of goodness, and that's not the kind of goodness that you and I must have. If ye keep my commandments, ye shall abide in my love, even as I have kept my Father's commandments and abide in his love. It was not a difficult job for Jesus to do right. Now Jesus went on and he said, these things have I spoken unto you, that my joy might remain in you, and that your joy might be full.
1: 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We would also appreciate your sharing the website and the materials with others. Once again, materials can be obtained via the web at www.justifiedwalk.com or by calling 269-471-9224.
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5: This is John MacArthur with another edition of Portraits of Grace. How do you think you should behave in society? Should you act like a radical and try to overthrow existing authority or impose Christian morality on the secular culture? What about the workplace? Are you justified in getting into trouble with your employer or even being fired by him because of disruptive activities in an honorable suit of what you think is a Christian behavior? Well, those can be troublesome questions, can't they? But your priority as a Christian is to go to work, live peacefully, witness to others, and exalt Christ. You certainly don't want to be labeled a troublesome meddler. That's the term Peter used to refer to a political agitator, someone who actively tries to disrupt the normal function of what's going on. As a portrait of grace, your obligation is to reflect God in this world. Be a good citizen, a good employee, promote what's right, work hard, and use discernment.

0: 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Join Gary Gibbs and John Bradshaw as they open the Bible to deepen our understanding of God's Word.
1: Hi, and welcome to Bible Talk, where we talk about the Bible and how the Bible affects you today. I'm John Bradshaw.
2: And I'm Gary Gibbs.
1: Lately on Bible Talk, we've been talking about tradition. The Bible, tradition, church authority. Gary, I've been thinking about this thing about tradition, and I've realized in thinking that there is a tradition that permeates all of Christianity, something that we don't often stop to think about as a tradition, but I think we could call it a tradition, and that's the Lord's Supper, the communion service. That's a tradition, isn't it?
2: It is. In fact, many churches you go into, it's something they actually celebrate every week, every Sunday, every weekend.
1: And in some churches, every day.
2: Every day, that's right.
1: Yeah.
2: And so it's definitely a tradition. Something you repeat that often has to be a tradition. But it's a tradition that dates all the way back to Jesus' day. It's a tradition, actually, that Jesus established.
1: It's a good tradition, isn't it?
2: It is.
1: It's a biblical tradition. So if you just heard me say it's a tradition, don't think I'm minimizing this at all. It's something that we've done repeatedly down through the years, but because we're following Christ's injunction, we do it because he asks us to do it. It's a good tradition, and it's found right in the Bible. Yet this is something we want to understand clearly and from the Bible. Where are we going to go in order to do this?
2: There are a number of places. We won't take the time to read it today, but in John 13, you have a story of where Jesus initiated the Lord's Supper. And then later, you look at the disciples, and the disciples actually did this, and they said to continue doing this. Follow Jesus' example, like in 1 Corinthians 11, verse 24. Looking back at what Jesus did, said, when he, Jesus, had given thanks, he broke the bread and said, take, eat, this is my body, which is broken for you. This do in remembrance of me. And then in verse 25, he says, take the cup. It's the New Testament of my blood. This do, as oft as ye drink it, in remembrance of me. And then the disciple says, as often as you eat this bread and drink this cup, you do show the Lord's death till he comes.
1: That's something I want to pick on there, if you don't mind for a moment, or pick up on. I've been asked many, many times how often in our churches we should have the communion service. And I've looked in the Bible, and as far as I can tell, there's no biblical mandate or directive as to how frequently communion should be established. Some churches have it every day, some every week, some once a month, some once a year. But all you find in the Bible is it says, as often as you do it, you do show the Lord's death till he come.
2: I think it should be done often enough that it's still special. You know, if you do it too often, it becomes so ritualistic, you lose the meaning of it. That's why I appreciate what they do in my church. We do it once a quarter. A moment ago, I mentioned the Last Supper as it's mentioned in John 13. John 13, what you actually find is the foot washing service. Before the bread and the wine was served, there was this foot washing service that Jesus established.
1: Now, there are some churches that still do that today. And that's not wrong at all, is it? That's something found in the Bible.
2: It is. And I think it's what Paul is alluding to when he talks about we need to judge ourselves before we come to the table. The foot washing service allows you to do that. It's kind of like a mini baptism, the time where you pray, you examine your heart to see, you know, how God's working your life so you're prepared to partake of the emblems of his body and blood.
1: In the upper room, the foot washing was an action that encouraged and fostered humility. None of those disciples had the humility to play the part of a servant. Jesus did, so he did. This is something that helps us to enter into that mindset of humility as we approach the communion service, something that's very important and very sacred. Let's try to bring this out clearly today, because I'm just imagining someone listening today who's a non-Christian and says, why in the world would you do that? Let's see whether we can make it applicable or at least sound reasonable even to someone who's got no idea why Christians would do this.
2: Why they would eat of the bread and the wine?
1: Yeah, there are some people who say, what a funny little old ritual, tradition, routine. Bah. What's in it for you?
2: Well, it's something that Jesus established. And the reason he established this is he wants us to remember what he did for us, that he gave his body for us. He came, the sinless God, humbled himself to become a man, to be tempted in all points like as we are, the Bible says in Hebrews 2 and Hebrews 4, so that he could overcome temptation for us. And he bore that temptation all the way to the cross.
1: And that unleavened bread and that grape juice becomes a part of your being. Gets into you. Just as really the Christian is to eat the flesh and drink the blood of Jesus, as Jesus said in John chapter 6, and that is to make him part of yourself, to eat his word, to feast on the things of heaven, to feed upon Christ's scriptures, and allow Jesus to fully enter into you. You've got that kind of in microcosm with the little bread, the little grape juice. Christ actually is in you and becomes a part of you.
2: Now, while this is a good tradition established by Jesus, it doesn't mean that we totally understand this tradition. You just quoted the text about eating of his flesh and drinking of his blood. And this is an area where churches are divided over. There are churches that teach that the bread and the wine actually are the real body and the real blood of Christ.
1: Yeah, now let's be careful how we treat upon this, because there are some people to whom this would just sound like cannibalism. Very odd that you're actually taking in the real body, the real blood. Where in the world did we get this idea from? It's not in all churches, but it's in some churches. And hey, if it's a scriptural idea, if we can find out that it's a biblical idea, let's shout it from the rooftops and encourage everybody to think that way.
2: Well,
1: where did it come from?
2: It's a doctrine called transubstantiation. That is, that the bread and the wine are changed into the real body and blood of Christ by the ministry of a priest and what he says. And this is taught in the Catechism. Here I'll read from a catechism. The Eucharist is a sacrament which really, truly, and substantially contains the body and blood, soul, and divinity of our Lord Jesus Christ under the appearances of bread and wine. Christ is present in the Eucharist with all his physical properties, hands and feet, head and human heart. He is present with his human soul, with his thoughts, desires, and human affections. So the teaching is that Jesus is really in this. And the reason this is taught, John, is because of the text you just read.
1: Eat my flesh and drink my blood.
2: That's right. And the idea is that if you don't really, truly eat his flesh and blood, then you're not going to have salvation. That's why catechisms teach the Eucharist, and this is a quote, the Eucharist is necessary for salvation.
1: Man, are you sure they don't really mean symbolically? Because many Christian churches would say these are emblems, these are symbols.
2: And that is where the division is between many churches. But no, the clear, unambiguous teaching is this is the real presence of Christ in the Eucharist here.
1: Well, that sounds like taking a good tradition, but putting a slant upon it that becomes very hard to validate or substantiate from the Bible.
2: Now, they have biblical rationale for this. Here's one. John 6:51-53. Jesus said, I am the living bread which came down from heaven. If any man eats of this bread, he'll live forever. And the bread that I will give is my flesh, which I will give for the life of the world. And except you eat the flesh of the Son of Man and drink his blood, you have no life in you.
1: Yeah, but wait a minute. I'm in the same chapter here, John 6:63, where Jesus says, it is the Spirit that quickeneth, that is, makes alive. The flesh profiteth nothing. The words that I speak to you, they are spirit, and they are life. You go back to the book of Jeremiah, where it says, thy words were found, and I did eat them. Revelation chapter 10, the prophet is shown a little book. He eats it up. It's sweet in his mouth. It's bitter in his belly. We believe that's the word of God.
2: Mm-hmm.
1: That seems very, very clear to many people. Perhaps this is simply the result of years and years and years of tradition. Because I've met many people from many different faiths, and irrespective of what their church teaches, I've never met anyone who really believed that they went up front and ate Jesus himself. It seems to me this is a tradition of a system, you see.
2: And it didn't actually come into the Christian church. The Christian church believed that the bread and wine were symbolic of Jesus' body and blood. This idea of transubstantiation becomes the real body and blood of Christ didn't come in until the Fourth Lateran Council in 1215 AD.
1: The Fourth Lateran Council in the 13th century.
2: That's correct.
1: So it's, if I can say so, a relatively recent innovation within Christianity.
2: Well, about 1,200 years after Christ.
1: Well, that's interesting. Now, that doesn't mean that the communion service itself, there's anything wrong with that. The communion is biblical, the receiving the bread representing Jesus, receiving the juice, and not wine, right? It couldn't be fermented wine because fermentation was symbolic of sin and couldn't be used to represent the sinless Jesus, could it?
2: Not when you consider that fermented wine is, and let's use the real word for ferment. Fermented is like a sanitized word. The fermentation process is the process of rottening something,
1: right,
2: letting it putrefy. And so the question would be, could putrid, rotten grapes represent the pure blood of Jesus that cleanses us from sin? Could an alcoholic beverage that causes so much problem, one of the biggest social ills in first world countries, is the use of alcohol? Could something that causes so many problems be used to represent something that is to bring so much blessing to the world?
1: No, you wouldn't think so, would you? This idea, I wonder if it's spreading, because the word Eucharist, which is used to describe this communion event, is a word that's not just confined to one church. That word Eucharist or Eucharistic is kind of spread across many, many churches. Can you touch on that for a moment?
2: I think the word actually means celebration, and it talks about the celebration of the Lord's death. And it is spreading among the churches, and I think this is part of the idea of uniting the churches together. You know, get the same type of terminology, and all the churches might not agree on the meaning of it, but if they're using the same terminology, then there's less dissonance between the churches.
1: Yeah, you're halfway there if you're referring to it along the same lines.
2: That's right.
1: And something that interested me, you said it quite a few minutes ago here on Bible Talk, and listen, let me mention our offer today before I go any further. Rescue from above. It's going to touch upon the essence of this subject today. We'd love you to get it. You'll get the details soon. Contact us and we'll send you Rescue from Above. The priest is said to have the authority to create the Creator. Is that right? He officiates.
2: To actually turn the literal bread and wine into the real body and blood of Jesus Christ. And we ought to touch on that in our next program.
1: That's a whale of an idea, isn't it? I think it's important to approach the communion service with an open heart, to remember that in this we are remembering what Jesus has done, and he's done so much for us. Whether you choose to recognize it today or not, whether your heart is open or hard, Jesus lived for you and he died for you. His body was broken, his blood was shed, so that you, yes, you, might have everlasting life.
2: And you can do it today. It's as simple as coming to Jesus, giving your life to him, and saying, Lord, I want you to come into my life to forgive me of my sins and to lead me in a very real way. And you can have the real presence of Jesus in your heart. You don't need to find it in a piece of bread or a cup of wine.
1: When the Spirit of the Lord comes into you, Jesus Christ comes into your heart and life. Let that happen. And be sure to join us next time for more here on Bible Talk.
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5: While the origins debate is basically a religious debate, many people have been taught that evolution is science and creation is religion. But even according to the evolutionists' own rules of science, evolution is not good science. Consider the claim of evolution in light of what science knows today. Life has never been seen to develop from non-living materials, yet evolution says it did. Mutation, said the evolutionists, to have created all kinds of living things, have never been seen to produce one creature who was more complex or better able to survive. Then again, the moon has moonquakes, a magnetic field, and internal heat, all indications that it is far younger than evolutionists care to believe. Then again, the Cretaceous limestone was produced from sediment in water and extends in a continuous band from Northern Ireland through Europe and Asia to Australia. This means the entire area was beneath the sea all at the same time, yet evolution refuses to accept Noah's flood as a global and historical event. If language evolved, why are the most ancient languages the most complex? If religion evolved, why do the most ancient forms of religion worship one god, a creator, while later forms of the same religions have many gods, gods who are much more like human beings? I could list many more examples which show that only the Bible's account of history makes sense in the light of what we know today.
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7: This is Max MacLean. God had just informed a young virgin and a barren old woman that the fruit of their wombs would bear two babes that would be the key figures in God's redemption. The Christmas story includes the young virgin's humble response to this extraordinary promise. Listen to the Bible from Luke chapter 1. My soul glorifies the Lord, and my spirit rejoices in God my Savior, for he has been mindful of the humble state of his servant. From now on, all generations will call me blessed, for the Mighty One has done great things for me. Holy is his name. His mercy extends to those who fear him from generation to generation. He has performed mighty deeds with his arm. He has scattered those who are proud in their inmost thoughts. He has brought down rulers from their thrones, but has lifted up the humble. He has filled the hungry with good things, but has sent the rich away empty. He has helped his servant Israel, remembering to be merciful to Abraham and his descendants forever, even as he said to our fathers. Mary stayed with Elizabeth for about 3 months and then returned home. When it was time for Elizabeth to have her baby, she gave birth to a son. Her neighbors and relatives heard that the Lord had shown her great mercy, and they shared her joy. On the eighth day, they came to circumcise the child, and they were going to name him after his father Zechariah. But his mother spoke up and said, "No, he is to be called John." They said to her, "There is no one among your relatives who has that name." Then they made signs.

0: to his father to find out what he would like to name the child. He asked for a writing tablet, and to everyone's astonishment, he wrote, "His name is John." Immediately his mouth was opened, and his tongue was loosed, and he began to speak, praising God. The neighbors were all filled with awe, and throughout the hill country of Judea, people were talking about all these things. Everyone who heard this wondered about it, asking, "What then is this child going to be?" For the Lord's hand was with him. From Luke 1, listen to the Bible. It's great for the soul.
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2: Hi, I'm Dan Seaborn from Winning at Home, and this is today's Family Moment. Sometimes you read a verse of Scripture, and it's so powerful you don't even need to add a thought to it. I mean, today I'm going to slowly read this Scripture because I really don't need to say anything else when I'm done. It's a statement about marriage and how powerful marriage should be and how God ordained it is, how it came from the very heart of God. Listen to this. From Mark chapter 10, I'm going to read verses 6 through 9. At the beginning of creation, God made them male and female. I'm going to read it slowly. Get this. Male and female. For this reason, a man will leave his father and his mother and be united to his wife, and the two will become one flesh. So they are no longer two, but one. Therefore, what God has joined together, let man not separate. I want you to hear that. That's powerful. That's very poignant for our society today. What God has joined together, let man not separate. Consider those thoughts. Consider those powerful phrases. Apply them to your life. They're right out of Scripture. And Scripture today, I believe, in this Family Moment time, speaks very clearly for itself. God bless your day. Stick together. And I hope that little tip will give you practical guidance on how to grow in your family life. 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
4: Exodus chapter 20, verse 12 says, "Honor your father and your mother." This is commandment number 5 of the Big Ten. King Edward VIII once made this comment. He said, "The thing that impresses me more about America is the way parents obey their children." Something to think about. The commandment does not say that parents are to obey their kids, but that kids are to obey their parents. Of all the Ten Commandments, the only commandment that says honor is number 5. And when it says honor your father and your mother, this is applying to your own personal parents. I was thinking about this once. My dad's name is Gene Wolberg. He's still alive. He's quite elderly, but he's still with us. And my mother is Sandra Wolberg. She's elderly, but she's here too. And it hit me one day as I was contemplating the fifth commandment that God wrote with his own finger on stone that I am to honor my own mother and my own father. It doesn't say your perfect father and your perfect mother. My parents aren't perfect. No parent is perfect. But we still need to honor them. It reminds me of a saying about joining a church. Sometimes people look for a perfect church and then they'll join it. And the saying continues and says, if you do that and join that church, if you find one and join it, as soon as you join it, it won't be perfect anymore because you're in it. And that's just the way it is. We're not perfect and our parents aren't perfect. And yet, the fifth commandment tells us very, very clearly, the voice of God himself, honor your father and your mother. And I've taken this commandment seriously, and I hope that you will too, because I guarantee you that the fifth commandment is definitely his voice to you today.
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6: Make a joyful noise unto the Lord, all ye lands. Serve the Lord with gladness. Come before his presence with singing. Know ye that the Lord, he is God. It is he that hath made us, and not we ourselves. We are his people, and the sheep of his pasture. Enter into his gates with thanksgiving, and into his courts with praise. Be thankful unto him, and bless his name. For the Lord is good, his mercy is everlasting, and his truth endureth to all generations.
7: Which of you, by taking thought, can add one cubit unto his stature? And why take ye thought for raiment? Consider the lilies of the field, how they grow. They toil not, neither do they spin. And yet I say unto you that even Solomon in all his glory was not arrayed like one of these. Wherefore, if God so clothe the grass of the field, which today is and tomorrow is cast into the oven, shall he not much more clothe you, O ye of little faith?
8: My grace is sufficient for thee, for my strength is made perfect in weakness.
7: Blessed are they that mourn, for they shall be comforted.
9: I wonder how many would describe the Christians they know as gracious people. 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
3: From a land far, far away. I come from Australia, and I can't wait to go back home and take back a good report of all that we have been blessed with and that we've been fed with here at this conference session. And it's my just great privilege now to be able to share with you a message that the Lord has placed on my heart. And I pray that as you hear this message, that it will not make you feel comfortable, but that you will leave this place discontent. Would you bow your heads with me as we open with a word of prayer? Loving Father in heaven, we thank you, Lord, for bringing us to this moment. We thank you, Lord, for the many blessings that you have given to us here this weekend. And Lord, as we study the Bible again together for the last time here, we invite your Holy Spirit to be present in our midst. I pray, Lord, that you would speak through me, that you would speak through me to your people, and you would give to us a message that we need to hear this morning. May Jesus be uplifted, and may we be inspired to service, is my prayer in Jesus' name. Amen. It was a Sunday morning back home in Australia, and I was upstairs in my bedroom when I heard a scream come from downstairs in our house, and it was my mom. So I rushed downstairs, and there was my mom and my dad, and they were trying to get the dishwasher out from inside our kitchen. They were trying to pull the dishwasher out, and I said, "What's the matter?" And my mom said, "There's a snake in the house." I said, "Really? How big is it?" Well, it sounded pretty big from all the descriptions that I heard, and so dad got the dishwasher out, and then we were all just trying to poke things underneath the cavity there in the kitchen, and we couldn't seem to find this snake beneath the cupboards. And as the longer and longer time went on, I began to wonder if there really was a snake in the house after all, because I thought maybe my parents were making it up. My sister had an ingenious idea. She decided to get a stick and she taped her iPhone to it with the camera, and she stuck it in the hole with a torch just to see if we could see if this snake was there, and there was nothing that we could see there. And so that night we sat around in the kitchen and we were watching that cavity there as we were eating our dinner that night. And then when we decided to go to sleep, I recognized that the next day everybody else in my house was going to be going to work and I was going to be the only one home the next day. Well, the next day comes, everybody goes, and they apologize to me that they had to leave me at home with the snake. And I'm wondering, you know, maybe there isn't even a snake. Maybe it was just a big lizard or something like that. Well, the phone rings, and I answered the phone. It was somebody from church, and they wanted to know something, so I answered their question. And I said, "Well, it's about lunchtime here. I'm going to go downstairs and have lunch with the snake." They said, "Really?" And I explained the story, how I'd come downstairs when I heard my mom scream, and he started to tell me how in South America they have snakes so large they could eat people. I don't know if that's true or not, but I was having all these mental pictures in my minds of these giant snakes, and I'm thinking, "Oh great, now I'm going to go downstairs and have lunch with one." So I come down the stairs and I open the doors, because I closed everything because I didn't want the snake coming upstairs. And I'm looking around. I thought, okay, I can't see anything. Everything looked the way I left it. I thought, I'm just going to go check the family room, the rumpus room. So I went into the rumpus room, and I did something I don't usually do, and I don't recommend you do this, but I jumped onto the lounge. And when I jumped onto the lounge, I looked on the other side of the lounge, and there was the snake looking at me. I screamed, it screamed, I ran, it ran, and I went straight back upstairs, shut my bedroom door, and I sat there. And I realized that there was a snake in my house, and I'm in my room, and it could go anywhere now in my house, and I wouldn't know where it went. So I came back downstairs, and instead of going to the rumpus room, I ran outside, and I'm looking at the snake inside my house from the outside. And I took my phone out, and the first person that I thought of calling was my dad, because my dad has always been my protector. He's always been there to keep me safe. My dad, though, works in the city, maybe an hour away. But I called him anyway, and I said, "Dad, I found the snake." He says, "Oh, good." I said, "It's inside the house. It's here in the house." And he says, "Great, let it out." I said, "Dad, I can't just go and let the snake out." And so he says, "Well, that's the only way you're going to get it out." So I thought, well, if Dad can't help me, I'll call my mom. My mom is a Bible worker for our church back home. And she was in the middle of a Bible study when she took my call. I said, "Mom, I found the snake." She said, "Praise the Lord." She said, "Let me pray with you." I said, "No, I need you here. I need help." My sister was working, and so it was just me and the snake. And I figured, all right, I'm all alone here. It's just me, the snake, and the Lord. So I took our phone, our home phone, and I clipped it to my waist. I put gloves on, and I took a broom in my hand and a good can of Mortein. Do you know what Mortein is? No. In Australia, it's a bug spray. So I had a bug spray, a broom, gloves, and my phone. And I took the high chair from our kitchen and I planted it there and I watched the snake. It had gone behind the piano and it stuck its head out on the other side and it would come out like this, look at me. I would look at it and I'd stand up, I'd get scared, go back behind the piano, and I'd just sit down again waiting. Siege went on for 2 whole hours. I sat there watching it. It sat there watching me until finally it went behind the piano and I thought, all right, I've got gloves on. This should be okay. So I ran over, opened the doors, ran back, sat there, and finally he slithered outside. And you know what? It was just a little green tree snake. So it wasn't even poisonous or anything like that. Still, in my mind, it was a very courageous moment. And as I think of this incident, it reminds me, you know, it wasn't fun being in that siege moment, but I can tell you what, there was a much more serious siege that the Israelites had to endure. You see, for the Israelites, there was no way of escape. There was no glass door for them to let the enemy out of. Israel was outnumbered by one of the most powerful armies in the world. Flight was impossible. Fight was out of the question, and fright seemed to be the only option. The Syrian army had surrounded the city of Samaria, and they were going to stay there. They were prepared to continue their patient siege until either the Israelites surrendered or starved to death. And things were so bad. I want you to see it with me. Come back in time with me in your Bibles to the book of 2 Kings. 2 Kings chapter 6. And we will begin our reading in verse 25. 2 Kings chapter 6, verse 25. And we'll read through to 29. 2 Kings chapter 6, the Bible reads in verse 25. "And there was a great famine in Samaria. And indeed, they besieged it until a donkey's head was sold for 80 shekels of silver and 1/4 of a cab of dove droppings for 5 shekels of silver. Then as the king of Israel was passing by on the wall, a woman cried out to him, saying, 'Help, my lord, O king.' And he said, 'If the Lord does not help you, where can I find help for you? From the threshing floor or from the winepress?' Then the king said to her, 'What is troubling you?' And she answered, 'This woman said to me, give your son that we may eat him today, and we will eat my son tomorrow. So we boiled my son and ate him. And I said to her on the next day, give your son that we may eat him. But she has hidden her son.'" So friends, the insanity and the horror of this famine under this siege was so great that mothers were boiling and eating their own children. Now, whenever I travel and I call home, my parents, my mom always asks me how's things going and all of that. My dad, the first question he asks me is always the same. He wants to know what I'm eating. He says, "What are you eating?" My dad is from Samoa, and it's an island in the South Pacific, and my mum is from Australia, so if I look mixed up, that's the reason why. And so food is very important to Samoa, and so that's why Dad just wants to know what the food is. And so I have now taken into, everywhere I go, I make it a habit to photograph my food so that I can show him. But I'll tell you what, the food was not worth photographing back in Samaria. Things were so bad, and all the king could do about it, as you continue to read the passage, was that he would tear his clothes and weep as he walked along the walls of his doomed city. In Patriarch, Prophets and Kings, it says, page 258, "Never had Israel been brought into so great a strait as during this siege. The sins of the fathers were indeed being visited upon the children and the children's children." Friends, Israel had forgotten two things. Number one, that she served a powerful God. And number two, that she needed to trust him. And don't ever think that the devil isn't trying to convince you to forget those two things as well, that you cannot trust God and that he is not powerful enough to help you. He knows that if he can succeed in starving us from the bread of life and from drinking from the fountain of living waters, that we too will turn to biting and to treating one another with contempt through gossip and criticism, selfishness and hate. If he can convince us to live off other people's sermons, whether they're on YouTube or audioverse, if he can convince us to live off the spiritual food we might find in spiritual memes on Facebook or Instagram, he knows that we are on the sure road to eventually being starved to death, because we are learning to lean on others instead of learning to lean on Jesus and his word. But friends, when hope seemed hopeless, God had a message of hope for his people, an announcement of hope for them, that even though they had turned their backs on him, the Holy Spirit, he comes upon the prophet Elisha, and Elisha gives a message to Jehoram the king, and the message is this, that within 24 hours, the famine would be over, and there would be enough food for everyone. Let's read what happens in 2 Kings 7, verses 1 and 2. "Then Elisha said, 'Hear the word of the Lord. Thus says the Lord, tomorrow about this time, a seer of fine wheat shall be sold for a shekel, and two seers of barley for a shekel at the gate of Samaria.' So an officer on whose hand the king leaned answered the man of God and said, 'Look, if the Lord would make windows in heaven, could this thing be?' And he said, 'In fact, you shall see it with your eyes, but you shall not eat of it.'" You know what? They might get the announcement for the winner of Miss Universe wrong, but the God of the universe never makes mistakes when he makes announcements. Amen? So, friends, the officer of the king, though, when he hears this announcement from the prophet's lips, he finds it too hard to believe in the promise of God. He rejects the promise, and so the prophet says that because he rejects the promise, he would miss out on the promised blessing. Do not reject the promises of God. Trust in the promises of God. Because watch this. While this is happening, just outside the city, there is an incredible story unfolding. And we continue to read in verse 3. "Now there were four leprous men at the entrance of the gate, and they said to one another, 'Why are we sitting here until we die?'" Outside the city that is starving to death, outside those walls sits four men. And these men are not just miserable, they're not just wretched, they are hungry. And not only that, but they are diseased. The Bible tells us they are lepers. As my sister said to me, at least nobody wanted to eat them. That's probably the only good thing about their predicament right now. And they were so cut off from society, they've been removed from society, they're outside the walls. And you know what? Sometimes times in these cultures, if a family member had leprosy, not only would they banish them from the city, but the families back home would even hold a funeral service for them. They were dead to them as far as their families were concerned. That's how cut off they were. These men were living off the garbage that was let down over the wall to them. But because there was no food in the city, you can imagine there hasn't been a lot of garbage that has been let down over the wall to them. And by the way, as a little side note, I used to think that leprosy was a disease that ate away at your limbs. Actually, what it does is it numbs your nerves so that you feel no pain at all, which is why you damage your extremities to the point where you can lose them or they get infected without notice, because nothing hurts. So they have nothing. They're lepers. They're outside the city. They are dying not only of the corruption of their diseased flesh, but they are dying because they've eaten nothing for days. And it's within this context that one of them turns to the others and he says with bloodshot eyes, "Why are we sitting here until we die?" It's one of the most profound questions in all the Bible. Why are we sitting here until we die? He was discontent to continue with the way things were. And so he goes on to suggest in verse 4, "If we say we will enter the city, the famine is in the city, and we shall die there. If we sit here, we die also. Now therefore come, let us surrender to

Syrians will have compassion on them. What would the Syrians do with four lepers? I don't know, but God has not forgotten about them. Keep reading, verse 5. And they arose at twilight to go to the camp of the Syrians. And when they had come to the outskirts of the Syrian camp, to their surprise, no one was there. For the Lord had caused the army of the Syrians to hear the noise of chariots and the noise of horses, the noise of a great army. So they said to one another, "Look, the king of Israel has hired against us the kings of the Hittites and the kings of the Egyptians to attack us." Therefore they arose and fled at twilight and left the camp intact, their tents, their horses, and their donkeys, and they fled for their lives. My sister, when she texts me on her phone, sometimes she's so excited about something or she's so busy trying to text me as quickly as she can, she forgets to correct the spelling on the autocorrect that comes through. And so my name is Sharissa, my nickname is Riss, but I get texts from her that say, "Hey Ross, where are we going tonight?" Or I get things from her that says, "Hey Russ, I'm catching the bus," or something like this. One morning, I got a text from her and it said, "Hey Ross, I have something Amazon to tell you." I want to tell you, we are at an Amazon moment here in Scripture. Friends, nothing is too hard for God. No situation is too hard for God. Can God help you? Yes, He can. No matter what you face, can God help you? Yes, He can. I work in the Adventist Media Center back home in Sydney. And some of my colleagues, they went overseas. They went to Novo Tempo in Brazil. And they came back with an amazing testimony that they heard there. They were told the story of a student there who was attending a university. And one of their exams fell on a Sabbath. So they had a choice. Do they sit the exam on Sabbath or do they honor God? They chose to honor God, and the university would not let this student change the day of their exam. Well, this student prays. Guess what? Word gets out. A wealthy Adventist man buys the university, and the student is able to sit their exam. So, listen, it has to be a true story because it was told at the Adventist Media Center. But listen, if there's a sea, God can split it. If there's a furnace, God can cool it. And if there's a siege, God can break it with a soundtrack. A good one. That's what He did right here. Through an absolute miracle, there was now an abandoned abundance of food and things for an army of at least 100,000 men right outside the gates of a city that was starving to death and going to bed afraid every night. They had no idea what was just outside the walls. Verse 8. And when these lepers came to the outskirts of the camp, they went into one tent and ate and drank and carried from it silver and gold and clothing and went and hid them. Then they came back and entered another tent and carried some from there also and went and hid it. So friends, the curtain rises on a new scene. And in my mind's eye, I can see all four of them stealing softly into the Syrian camp at twilight. Perhaps as they come in, they are trembling. Their hands are already raised in ready surrender. "Shh, softly. Your tread is loud enough to wake the dead. If they're sleeping, let's not wake them. Shh, come on, guys, keep it down." And as they come into the camp, one of them enters the first tent that they reach. Hands up. He looks in, and next thing the others hear is, "Guys, guys, come and see this. You've got to see, there's nobody here." "Really? Are you sure?" "Yeah, come in. Come and see. I haven't seen a table like this since Thanksgiving." And so all four of them enter into the tent, and sure enough, the tent is empty. And there on the table, right in front of them, is a warm meal. It's freshly prepared. And so they come. No one needed to suggest what needed to happen next. They eat that food. It is gone. And as they're eating, they look around the tent and they see gold and silver and, designer Syrian clothes all around them. And so they change their clothes and decide to bank their bounty beneath the nearest tree stump. On and on throughout the night, these four ravenous lepers
They go from

0: tent to tent, hoarding and hiding all that they could carry. You and I cannot even begin to imagine the delirious joy that these lepers felt that night. They had more food than they could have wanted or eaten in a lifetime. They had gone from rags to riches in a single day. Truly, God had opened the windows of heaven for them. And friends, isn't this what it's like when we find Jesus?
1: Come on now.
0: Isn't this what it's like? Do you remember what it feels like, what it felt like when you first fell in love with Jesus? Because friends, these lepers, I believe, are a picture of us. Sin, all sin is terminal. But friends, as soon as there was sin, there was a Savior. And when we come to Jesus, what do we find? More than we could ever imagine. We find amazing grace, blessed assurance, showers of blessing, and a love that will not let us go. Amen? We find that for God so loved the world that He gave His only begotten Son, that whoever believes in Him should not perish but have everlasting life. That's what we find when we come to Jesus. But notice what happens next. Verse 9, then they said to one another, we are not doing right. This is a day of good news and we remain silent. If we wait until morning light, some punishment will come upon us. Now therefore come, let us go and tell the king's household. How many tents they had been through before this thought finally hits one of them, the Bible doesn't say. All we know is that as they are feasting in one of those tents, suddenly this new thought begins to dawn upon them. What are we doing? I mean, what we're doing right now is scarcely human. How can we sit here feasting and hoarding this wealth when a whole city filled with our family and our friends and our loved ones is but a stone's throw away and they're dying of starvation just there? The laughter ceases and silence descends on these four as they now chew upon this new realization. As they do, in silence, the horror film of the hollow eyes and the hideous meals back in Samaria replays over in their minds. They remember how that very morning they had seen the king walking along the walls and weeping over their doomed city. And suddenly, as they remember these things, their discovered contentment morphs into a strong feeling of discontent, and they can eat no more. Interestingly enough, Josephus says that one of these four was Gehazi, the former servant of the prophet Elisha, who had received leprosy of Naaman, the Syrian commander, for being greedy. You continue to read in Jewish writings, and they go on further to say that the other three who were with him were most probably his three sons. And if this is the case, then Gehazi was probably the first one who came to the realization that they now come to. The Hebrew might be translated this way. This is a day of good tidings and we hold our peace. That is a sin. In the Middle East, they say if you know where the water is and you don't tell somebody about it, you don't tell people where the water is, they call that the sin of the desert. And so we read verse 10 and 11. So they went and called to the gatekeepers of the city and told them, saying, we went to the Syrian camp, and surprisingly no one was there. Not a human sound, only horses and donkeys tied and the tents intact. And the gatekeepers called out, and they told it to the king's household inside. Friends, I think this is one of the finest illustrations of what it means to share Jesus with others that we find in all the Bible. Because friends, true evangelism is just one beggar telling other beggars about where they found bread. These four lepers told the gatekeepers, and the gatekeepers told the king's household, and before you know it, the news of this good news has spread right throughout the city of Samaria. They were the most unlikely people to a city, but God often uses the most unlikely people, and that means that God can use you and I as well. Well, friends, I want you to know that today is a day of good news. I don't know if you watch much of the news or read it in the newspapers, but I have watched some news and I have read some of the papers. And every time I watch the news or see the papers, I am appalled at what I see there. I think, oh, I've seen the worst headline, but nope, there's always one that's much worse than that. And I want to tell you that today, the everlasting gospel of Jesus Christ is still the best news that there is. And in Matthew 24, verse 14, Jesus said that before he could come back, this gospel of the kingdom was to be preached in all the world, and then the end would come. And there is one other place in the Bible where we find a gospel that must go to all the world before Jesus comes back. It's in Revelation chapter 14. There we find three angels' messages. And the first angel has the everlasting gospel, which is to be preached in all the world. And as we continue to read this message, we discover that one of the reasons why the spreading of this message is so urgent is because there is another city at the end of time in a very serious condition. Like Samaria of old, who had turned her back on God, Babylon is fallen, and things are so bad that are going on inside of her that they are abominations in the sight of God. Let me read to you this quote. Testimonies, volume 9, page 19. In a special sense, Seventh-day Adventists have been set in the world as watchmen and light bearers. To them has been entrusted the last warning for a perishing world. There is no other warning after this. To them has been entrusted the last warning for a perishing world. On them is shining wonderful light from the Word of God. They have been given a work of the most solemn import, the proclamation of the first, second, and third angels' messages. There is no other work of so great importance. They are to allow nothing else to absorb their attention. Now let me ask you something. If these lepers felt it to be their solemn, sacred duty to announce deliverance to a perishing city, how much more should we feel it our solemn, sacred duty to share the everlasting gospel with a perishing world? I want you to imagine something. This is a hypothetical, or as my friend Sonia says, a hypothermical situation. I want you to imagine that this country, the United States of America, was experiencing a severe famine. And we heard about it back in Australia. And we had compassion. So we put together a fleet of ships and we weighted them with life-sustaining supplies to send help to the United States of America, to help the people here. And so we sent that fleet off with prayers and well wishes. But along the way, as our fleet is heading for your country, they passed Hawaii and they decided to stop. And they stopped in Hawaii and they liked the beaches there. In fact, there was some good prospects for business there, and so they started to trade there. And all the while, the thought of the dying and the perishing in this country was pushed out of their minds. You know what? If that happened today, you and I would look at that and we would say that such an action was inhuman. Christians are daily repeating this sin. Multitudes are perishing. The destiny of a world hangs in the balance, but this hardly moves those who claim to believe the most far-reaching truth ever given to mortals. There is a stupor, a paralysis upon the people of God, which prevents them from understanding the duty of the hour. My brother, my sister, is it nothing to you to know that every day souls are going down into the grave, unwarned and unsaved, ignorant of their need of eternal life and of the atonement made for them by the Savior? Spurgeon, the great Baptist preacher, one of the greatest preachers I think the world has ever seen. He loved Jesus so much. I love that when I was reading a biography on his life, the biographer wrote of how one night, while Spurgeon was asleep, he broke out into a sermon about Jesus in his sleep. His wife woke up, took notes, handed them to him the next morning, and he went down to the tabernacle and preached it. That's how consumed Spurgeon's heart was with Jesus. He loved the Lord. But you know what? That love for the Lord always causes us to love people as well. And he loved people. Listen to what he said. This is good Spurgeon English. If sinners will be damned, at least let them leap to hell over our bodies. And if they will perish, let them perish with our arms about their knees, imploring them to stay. If hell must be filled, at least let it be filled in the teeth of our exertions, and let not one go there unwarned and unprayed for. There was a family, and they were traveling home after a family holiday. And as they were driving along the road, they were enjoying, you know, talking in the car, and they had a little 8-year-old boy, and he's sitting in the back seat, and he's talking away to his mom and dad in the front seat. They came over a hill, and as they came over a hill, another car coming around the corner was flying at top speed, and it ended up veering into oncoming traffic. And as that car comes around, it veers into oncoming traffic. Next thing you know, there's this terrible accident, and cars and bodies are going places, and several cars stopped, but this family, they saw it, they were shocked, and they just kept driving. That night, as they are going to go to sleep, the father puts his son into his bed, and the son had not spoken much ever since he saw what he saw that afternoon. And he says to his son, son, try to sleep. And the little boy was silent. And finally, he broke out into tears, and he said, Daddy, how can we sleep when people die? My friends, every day, thousands are dying without any knowledge of Jesus Christ or the salvation that he gave to purchase them. The salvation he purchased for them by giving his life. According to the Adventist Frontier Missions website, I got this is fresh, there are 7,000 unreached people groups representing more than 2 billion people in our world today. 86% of these unreached people groups live in the 1040 window, which stretches across northeastern Africa and across southern Asia as well. Not only that, but even in our own backyard, there are people here who have never heard the gospel. Most people never attend church because no one has ever invited them. But Jesus' instruction to you and I has been very clear. If he himself was here to give this charge this morning, he would be telling us to go therefore into all the world and teach them, baptizing them in the name of the Father, the Son, the Holy Spirit. He would be charging us to go and share the gospel. So my friends, how can we sit here? How can we just come conference after conference and just sit here and be satisfied like this? Paul could not be satisfied with sitting around and doing nothing. In 1 Corinthians 9 and verse 16, he says, woe is unto me if I preach not the gospel. He was committed to the gospel of Christ. Too many of us are like this man who professed conversion, and he was talking with his minister. And the minister said to him, have you joined the church? Have you joined the church? And the man said, no, I'm a converted man and I don't need to join the church, because the dying thief, he never joined the church. Well, do you talk to your neighbors about Jesus? No, the dying thief, he never talked to his neighbors about Jesus. I don't think I have to. Well, do you support missions in any way? Do you give to missions? The man looked at his pastor and said, Pastor, the dying thief never gave to missions, and he was promised eternal life. Well, said the minister, my friend, the difference between the two of you is that he was a dying thief and you are a living one. Sometimes I wonder if maybe God had told us the gospel was a secret, maybe it would have spread more quickly, because we all want to tell everybody about it. Friends, the world needs to know that there is a fountain filled with blood, and sinners plunged beneath that flood lose all their guilty stains. People need to know the gospel. Everybody deserves to know about Jesus. How can we sit here and do nothing? I don't know. Probably came from America. Popeye? You familiar with Popeye? Okay. We have that in Australia too. Well, some of you might have grown up watching a bit of Popeye, the Sailor Man. And you will remember that Popeye, he has a girl in his life. It's Olive. And every time Olive is in trouble, Popeye's usually calm demeanor changes. He gets so worked up, and if she is in danger, if something could potentially harm Olive, he explodes and he shouts, "That's all I can stand. I can't stand it no more." Then he pops a can of spinach, downs it, and off he goes and saves Olive from whatever could happen to her. You know what? I think we need to have a Popeye moment as a church. We cannot be content to let this go on like this. Do you think that God is content to let the world perish around us like this? No. How can we be content when God is not content? The divine discontent that is in the heart of God ought to stir us. It ought to touch us. It ought to move us as well. Oh, amen. Friends, Calvary happened because the heart of God could not be content until a way of salvation had been made for you and I. The Godhead was rent asunder because God could not bear the thought of an eternity without you. The Bible tells us in Romans 5 and verse 8, but God demonstrates his own love toward us in that while we were still sinners, Christ died for us. We have got to lay our lives down for the purposes of God. This is not a Sabbath picnic. It's not an eternal potluck. This is an invitation to challenges. It's not an invitation to continuously good and happy times. Friends, we are at war. Lives, eternal destinies are at stake. After the terrible events of September 11, a pastor in your country, he said these words in a passionate sermon. He said, "My mind is forever branded with the story that I heard of police officers from the city of New York. As people were fleeing from a crumbling building, there were police officers and firemen and others running toward the building, saying, 'Run for your life,' at their own peril. And in some cases," he said, "I believe they knew they were going to die, but there was a sense of duty. Oh, that our own sense of duty would not be less for God's kingdom than that of the police officers and firemen who they had for those who were perishing in a burning, falling tower." Time, I believe, is running out. The clock of prophecy is ticking. I think we would be stunned speechless if we knew how much time we really have left. The situation is serious. It's the saints who are not. Friends, Testimonies, Volume 8, page 28 says, "Christ gave himself for sinners." When we truly know, when we truly understand and meditate on how God bankrupted heaven for you and for me, when we truly know the love of God for us, then we too will get this. We will have this burning divine discontentment in our hearts for the salvation of the world around us, and it will consume us. We'll think about it all day. We will toss and turn over it at night because it grips us. It will kick and scream inside of us until we will say, "I can't stand this no more. Lord, please send me, show me how I can reach out to the perishing world around me and take the gospel to them." Our theme verse for this whole weekend has been from Revelation chapter 17 and verse 14. If you want to read it with me, please go there. Revelation chapter 17, verse 14. Revelation 17, verse 14. We probably should have this memorized by now. It says, "These will make war with the Lamb, and the Lamb will overcome them. For he is Lord of lords and King of kings, and those who are with him are called, chosen, and faithful." Friends, those who are with him are called, chosen, and faithful. Every heart with Jesus, every heart that has Jesus living inside of it, is a missionary. And every heart without Jesus is a mission field. When we have a relationship with Jesus, when we have this relationship with the Lamb, his mission becomes our mission. we too will want to be about our Father's business as well. Amen? Dwight Moody, an amazing, wonderful soul winner. He once made a vow never to let a day go by without witnessing to at least one person. One night, he was going to go to sleep. It was 10 p.m. at night, and then he realized something. He hadn't shared Jesus with anybody that day. So he put his coat on, walked outside, and the first man he found standing underneath a light post, he said, "Excuse me, friend, do you know Jesus Christ?" That man broke out into a rage. "Who do you think you are? Where do you come from?" That man went and found the elder of the church and complained about what Moody was doing and how he had accosted him on the street. And the elder pleaded with Moody, "Please, stop what you are doing. Try and do things differently." Well, Moody didn't change. He continued to do this. And you know what? Three months passed, and the man eventually came to Moody's home and apologized. And when he apologized, he told him how that question that Moody had asked him, it had set his mind thinking and asking questions. God had led him on a journey, and Moody was able to lead that man in a prayer of surrender to the Lord Jesus Christ. Moody was an uncultured, untrained shoe salesman. He was not ordained. And yet God used him to lead thousands of people to faith in Jesus Christ. Friends, estimates vary, but it is thought that he led as many as a million people to profess faith in Jesus Christ. If God can use Moody, God can use us as well. We should do that as well. It takes courage to share Jesus today, and it took courage to share the good news with a city that was already cutting them off for those lepers. It was a brave thing to go back to the people who had mistreated them, who had ignored them and despised them. But friends, those lepers went back because they felt that upon them rested the duty of saving Samaria. And to delay even till the sun again reddened the morning sky would be to sacrifice life. To keep their secret for just 24 hours might mean that hundreds back home might die of starvation within the walls of Samaria. And this brings me to another point. My friends, the divine discontentment of heaven, when we catch it, when we feel it, it will stir us to action for the world around us. Doing nothing is not an option for us. We get one chance at life. This is it. You and I were made for a mission. The Great Commission. And notice it's the Great Commission. When we go, we do not go alone. God is with us. It's time you and I felt discontent, the divine discontentment of heaven burning in our hearts over our own spiritual lethargy and over the salvation of the lost and starving souls around us. I want to charge you this morning to be discontent. Be discontent with your devotions until your devotional life draws you into greater devotion to Jesus. Be discontent with your prayer life until your prayers are red hot with sincerity and total surrender. Let us be discontent until, like Moody, we have shared the everlasting gospel of Jesus either by word or deed with someone every day. Let us be discontent until our churches are active centers of soul winning and evangelism. And if you must gossip, gossip the gospel. Let us be discontent until our board meetings are busied not with deciding the color of the carpet, but with the prayerful development of plans for the urgent and strategic sharing of the gospel with the perishing world around us. Let us be discontent until our all on the altar of sacrifice is laid and our hearts does the Holy Spirit have full control over. Amen. Oskar Schindler was a member of the Nazi Party, and he is responsible for saving over 1,100 Jews in Poland during the Holocaust. An amazing story. More than 6,000 people are today alive in Europe, the United States, and Israel as a result of what he did. When Germany finally surrendered, Schindler knew that he was a wanted man for using the Jews as slave laborers. And so there is a film that portrays his story and his life. And at the end of the film, there is a powerful scene, and I want to relate it to you right now. In the last scene of this film, Schindler is surrounded by a thousand Jews whom he has saved by having them work for him. And his accountant turned friend, Ishtak Stern, I hope I said that right, he gives Schindler a gold ring. And on that ring is an inscription which Stern translates for him. And he says this, it's Hebrew from the Talmud. It says, whoever saves one life saves the world entire. And Schindler is deeply moved by this gift and by all those that surround him who are thanking him for what he has done for them. He says, I could have got more out. I could have got more. Stern reassures him, it's okay, Oscar, there are 1,100 people alive because of you. He says, if I'd made more money, I threw so much away. If I have made more money, you have no idea. I just didn't do enough. And he is weeping again. Stern says, you did so much, it's okay. Schindler laments, this car. Why did I keep this car? There are 10 people right here. 10 people right here. He takes off his Nazi badge. It's a lapel and it was made of gold. He says, this is gold. Two more people right here. At least two, maybe one. They would have given me at least one more person. I could have saved one more person. My friends, Jesus is coming soon. And when he comes, he's going to split open that eastern sky. He's going to come with all the holy angels of heaven. And on that day, when every eye will see him, it won't matter how much money we have in the bank. It won't matter what car we drove. The only thing that will matter is whether or not we have been faithful to Jesus and faithful to his cause and sharing the gospel. Because friends, if we don't share, who will? We've got to tell others about Jesus. I believe that God is going to move in a mighty way through his church in the very near future. God is going to pour out his Spirit with Pentecostal power, latter rain power. And friends, God's people are going to rise up and this world will be impacted with the love and the light of God, with his truth and with his glory, and the work will be finished. And in the same way that God took care of the enemy that surrounded Samaria, God will take care of the battle as well. The battle is not ours, it is God's. But we must take care of the good news. We must take that good news to our king's household. Because the king's household is in every kindred, nation, tribe, tongue, and people. They're in Australia. They're in New Zealand. They're in Mexico, they're in Peru, they're in the jungle villages of India, they're in the teeming millions of China, they're in the Middle East, as we've heard on Sabbath. Friends, they're everywhere, they're in the islands of the sea, and they are waiting for someone to come and share the gospel with them, someone to come and bring the bread of life to them, so that their heart hunger can be satisfied. And friends, we have it. How can we sit here and do nothing? This is the day of good news. Amen? This is a day of good news. And God's heart is aching. It is longing, it is yearning to feed a hungry world through us with the bread of life. I want you to know that as I speak these words, that I feel like I am preaching to myself. As I look at my own life, I am appalled at the indifference that I show to a perishing world around me. And today I want to commit to change.
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1: In Daniel chapter 5, Daniel is speaking to the king of Babylon, verse 18. O king, the Most High God gave Nebuchadnezzar your father a kingdom and majesty, glory and honor. And because of the majesty that he gave him, all peoples, nations, and languages trembled and feared before him. Whomever he wished, he executed. Whomever he wished, he kept alive. Whomever he wished, he set up. And whomever he wished, he put down. But when his heart was lifted up, and his spirit was hardened with pride, he was deposed from his kingly throne, and they took his glory from him. There are a lot of problems on planet Earth, but they all boil down to just one issue. Pride. It was the original sin, the problem that led a third of heaven's angels into rebellion. It was the original temptation that led Adam and Eve out of their faith-based relationship with God. God's not really telling you everything, the serpent hissed, because he knows that if you eat from that tree, you're going to rise to the same level as God himself. It wasn't simply disobedience or the thought of doing something naughty that led to all this trouble on planet Earth. It was pride. And the real problem with pride is that you never finish feeding it. You're always going to find someone who has more than you or knows more than you, and all of a sudden, no matter how well off you happen to be, it's almost like you're back in last place. The history books might point to the Persians, but pride was the real ruin of Nebuchadnezzar's kingdom. Apparently, he was a man of considerable ability because God trusted him to build one of the world's finest empires. Hundreds of thousands of people, maybe millions, had Nebuchadnezzar to thank for their decent standard of living. Isolated, backward communities became part of a global system that brought stability to the world. Architecture, math, and science made huge strides forward. And then it happened. Nebuchadnezzar started to think it had something to do with his ability. He really believed the Neo-Babylonian Empire had been born from his own imagination and that it couldn't have happened without him. Back in the previous chapter of Daniel, we find Nebuchadnezzar standing on the roof of the palace, falling in love with himself. He says, "Is not this great Babylon which I have built?" And of course, the answer really was no. He might have marshaled the armies and signed off on blueprints, but the kingdom existed because God allowed it. And of course, that ought to make us think of our own lives and our own achievements. Every breath we draw, every thought we have, every accomplishment we chalk up, it only happens because the ultimate source of life, our Creator, gives us the gift of life and the freedom to operate. Losing sight of that fact ultimately leads to ruin. But knowing it and living like you know it, well, in the long run, it always proves to be the better way to live.

0: The story of World War II hero Desmond Doss is so extraordinary that even Hollywood had to play it down. When asked by someone who had known Desmond Doss why they depicted Doss dragging men to safety, when he had in fact carried all 75 of them on his shoulders while under enemy fire, the movie's producers said, if we showed it as it actually happened, no one would believe it was true. What happened on the island of Okinawa on May the 5th, 1945 was literally unbelievable. Yes, he was courageous, but Medal of Honor recipient Desmond Doss was first and foremost a Christian. He loved and served God, even in the military, where battles would be held up so Doss could have his personal devotional time. Jesus said, "Let your light so shine before men," Matthew 5:16. When you have your chance to do so today, let your light shine for him. John Bradshaw, It Is Written.
1: Take everything that Jesus did in the four Gospels of the New Testament, look at them at first glance, and you might think, I understand what they mean. But boy, when we go back and revisit it, we understand that there was much more meaning than we originally thought. We're going to look at one such story from the book of John in the second chapter on this edition of Daughters of Promise. This is a program just for women, 2 minutes long. I hope you'll stay tuned. I'm Christine Wurtzen. Well, in this particular scene, Jesus was a guest at a wedding in the town of Cana. The hosts ran out of wine, which was an embarrassing situation. Jesus sensed the nudge from his Father to perform his first miracle, because he later told the religious leaders, "I do nothing on my own authority." He made use of what was on hand at the time. There were 6 stone water jars, vessels which contained water for bathing, not drinking. You see, Jews would wash with it for rituals of spiritual purification. Jesus replaced the water with wine, the same color as the blood he would shed, to do away with that particular Jewish ritual altogether. Now, this miracle was loaded with meaning metaphorically. By changing the water to wine, he showed that he would become the one who purifies people from their sin. No more would rituals be necessary because his blood washes us clean. Jesus' mother and the disciples who shared the marriage feast with him that day would look back years later and remember this miracle. Most likely, they basked in the beautiful prophetic symbolism that it offered. The poet Richard Crashaw makes this exquisite remark about the water to wine miracle. I close with this. He says, "The unconscious waters saw their God and blushed." I'm Christine Wurtzen. See you next time.
2: Genesis chapter 11. And the whole earth was of one language and of one speech. And it came to pass, as they journeyed from the east, that they found a plain in the land of Shinar, and they dwelt there. And they said one to another,
3: "Go to, let us make brick and burn them thoroughly."
2: And they had brick for stone, and slime had they for mortar. And they said,
4: "Go to, let us build us a city, and a tower whose top may reach unto heaven. And let us make us a name, lest we be scattered abroad upon the face of the whole earth."
2: And the Lord came down to see the city and the tower which the children of men builded. And the Lord said,
5: "Behold, the people is one, and they have all one language. And this they begin to do. And now nothing will be restrained from them which they have imagined to do. Go to, let us go down and there confound their language, that they may not understand one another's speech."
2: So the Lord scattered them abroad from thence upon the face of all the earth, and they left off to build the city. Therefore is the name of it called Babel, because the Lord did there confound the language of all the earth, and from thence did the Lord scatter them abroad upon the face of all the earth.
6: Or what man is there of you, whom if his son ask bread, will he give him a stone? Or if he ask a fish, will he give him a serpent? If ye then, being evil, know how to give good gifts unto your children, how much more shall your Father, which is in heaven, give good things to them that ask him? Therefore all things whatsoever ye would that men should do to you, do ye even so to them, for this is the law and the prophets.
7: My grace is sufficient for thee, for my strength is made perfect in weakness. I can do all things through Christ which strengtheneth me.
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13: Hello, friend. Would you like to hear an amazing fact? Have you ever wished your pastor's sermons were a little shorter? How long should a sermon be? 20 minutes? 40 minutes? Do you think an hour is too long? If so, just be thankful you don't attend the Cross Church in Mount Dora, Florida. In 2014, their 31-year-old pastor set the record for the longest sermon ever preached. Pastor Zach Zender began his quest on Friday, November 7th, and by Sunday, he had preached for 53 hours and 18 minutes. During the 2.5-day homiletical marathon, Zender preached through 45 of his own sermons and displayed more than 600 PowerPoint slides. Along the way, he moved from Genesis to Revelation while highlighting the theme of divine faithfulness. To comply with Guinness World Record rules, Zender had to speak before a minimum of 10 people the entire time, and there needed to be 2 independent witnesses signing off on its validity and monitoring his break times. To ensure he met these rules, nearly the whole time, they took little naps during the sermon. Toward the end of the event, hundreds of community members came to hear him with a worn-out voice complete his epic speech. While breaking the previous record of 48 hours and 31 minutes, the lengthy discourse raised $100,000 for a local drug addiction treatment center. With this in mind, you might be interested to consider the most famous sermon in the world, the Sermon on the Mount presented by Jesus, only takes 18 minutes to read. Stay with us, friends. We're going to learn more as Amazing Facts brings you this edition of Bible Answers Live.
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14: And my name is Jean Ross. Good evening, listening friends. And Pastor Doug, as always, let's start the program with a word of prayer. Dear Father in heaven, we thank you that we have this time where we can open up your word and study together. And Father, we ask that the Holy Spirit would come and guide us as we study the scriptures. Be with those listening, wherever they might be, if they're driving in their car or at home. That your Spirit would just guide us into a clearer and fuller understanding of what the Bible teaches. Thank you, Lord, for your promise to be with us. In Jesus' name, amen.
13: Amen.
14: Well, you know, Pastor Doug, usually when a sermon goes too long, people begin to doze off or complain that the sermon was too long. It seems like the most appreciated sermons are sermons that are on the shorter side and get right to the point. But to motivate people to sit and listen to a sermon that goes more than 50 hours, well, there's some committed members to be involved in that.
13: That's right. And you'd be surprised. Some people, they pick their church based on the pastor, and some people quit a church because the pastor preaches too long. Mm-hmm. You know, I always have the best of intentions when I get up to preach. I plan on making it a little more short and to the point. but I seem to get hypnotized by my own voice. And I go a little long. And some pastors always blame the Holy Spirit for their being enamored by their own voice. But how do you pick a church? Do you pick a church based on a pastor? Friends, you might be interested to know what some of the top reasons are that people pick a church. Of course, some people

0: 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This is a good time to call and get your question on the air tonight. The number here to the studio is 800-463-7297. That's 800-463-7297. That'll bring you here to the studio with your Bible question. And I think we're ready to go to the phone lines. Our first caller is Marianne, listening from Missouri. Marianne, welcome to the program.
1: Hi.
2: Hi.
1: I have a question. This is about the second half of Leviticus 11.
2: Okay.
1: And it's not the part about the food. It's the part about, like, if you touch a dead insect or a dead, like, lizard or that kind of thing. Like, for insects, you have to wash your garments after that. And I've never heard of anybody actually doing that.
2: Yeah, well, I'm sorry, go ahead.
1: I'm wondering, does that apply to us today? Or if it does, if it doesn't, why?
2: Well, most of what you'll find in these laws, there were some laws about food and what the clean and unclean food was. And then there were laws about contact. And the laws about contact are mostly common sense sanitation. If your kids come in from playing with their puppy, you'd always tell them wash their hands before they eat. And there are some animals in particular that, the Bible says that they should wash for. And those were typically the unclean animals, I think it says here. If you've got a mouse, for instance, and you go to use a pot, and you look in and say, oh man, a mouse has been in the pot. Well, you'd sure want to clean that pot, and I think that's part of what's in here. Any vessel into which any of these things fall, you'll break. There were some vessels that couldn't be cleaned because in the old clay, mouse urine or something like that would permeate the pores. It's a porous material. If it was a metal pot, you could clean it. If it was clay, you'd throw it out. So most of it is just sanitation laws. And, of course, if you touched a dead body, you'd be unclean. And because, who knows, decomposition could have set in and it's not clean. So I think most people try to follow these things by just common sense.
0: Yeah. And, of course, when we read about this was to the children of Israel during their wilderness wanderings. And these laws applied even before they were established in the Promised Land. They didn't have the ability to go wash your hands with soap and water if you were to touch a dead animal or some kind of a unclean insect or something. We today, if you pick up even a spider, I know my wife doesn't like spiders, and if there is a dead spider and she somehow has to move it, there's some kind of a paper towel involved and there's thorough washing at the conclusion of that. These are things that we just kind of take for granted. But then God was clearly specifying these are some of the basic principles. We also have to remember that the children of Israel had just come out of slavery in Egypt. And things are a little different now that they were wandering in the wilderness, and they need to learn these important principles.
2: Spiders don't bother me. It's earwigs. They really
0: all those
2: creep me out. I don't mind a dead spider, but an earwig just creeps me out.
0: Sure.
2: But did that help answer that for you, Marianne?
1: Well, in verse 25, it says if you lift up their dead body, you must wash your garments.
2: Yeah, and now it doesn't mean that as soon as you touch something like that, you needed to drop everything and head for the river. You couldn't come into the temple. You weren't supposed to be in your abide in the camp. But yeah, if you're touching any of these dead things, they say go wash. God had them be very particular about cleanliness. And throughout history, the Jewish communities have always been a lot safer when plagues swept through Europe because of their careful sanitation laws. So, some of it we don't understand now, but the Lord just kind of gave them some blanket rules. If they were unclean animals, especially wash if you touch them.
1: Another verse in the Bible, I forgot where it is. It says if you don't wash your garments, then you're going to be cut off from your people.
2: I think he means those who refuse to practice these things would be cut off, meaning sometimes cut off meant they'd be executed. Sometimes cut off meant that they'd be banished from the kingdom. And if someone was saying, look, I'm not going to observe the laws of holiness and purity, they'd banish them.
0: We do have a study guide that talks about these health principles, and it's called God's Free Health Plan. It deals more with the animals.

0: deals with food, but still some of these other principles of sanitation he's even touched on there in the study guide. We'll be happy to send it to anybody who calls and asks. The number is 800-835-6747. You can ask for the study guide called God's Free Health Plan. We'll be happy to send that to anybody who calls and asks. And if you have a Bible question, our phone line here to the studio this evening is 800-463-7297. I'm going to say it again, so get ready. Here it is, 800-463-7297. It's a good time to give us a call, and we'll get your Bible question on the air tonight. Our next call is Reasoner, listening from Charlotte, North Carolina. 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
1: I have two questions tonight. One is Genesis 1:16. On the fourth day, you see a bunch of stars created, and thanks to the Hubble telescope, we now know that stars have solar systems and planets revolving around them.
0: Mm-hmm.
1: The first question is, why wasn't Satan sent and his angels sent to one of those planets to establish their government and live rather than be put here?
2: All right, well, why was Satan cast to the earth? And you'll find that mentioned in Revelation chapter 12. The reason Satan was sent to the earth is because as the devil rebelled against God and he went through the universe and probably appealed to the other intelligent creatures that they would have an audience with him and that they would trust him, they all rejected Satan and they put God first. Many of them were tested, a test of loyalty. Our world failed the test of loyalty. Adam and Eve decided to listen to the devil instead of God, and that's why Satan was cast down to the earth, because our first parents chose to listen to the devil when he said, go ahead and eat from the forbidden tree. God said, don't eat from it. Bible says, whoever you obey in Romans 6, that's whose servant you are. And so that's why he was sent here, because he had people that were showed him allegiance.
1: Okay, second question. All of the beast in Daniel can be traced back to one of Noah's son, except for the beast that represents Rome. Which son would that beast have descended from?
2: Now, what do you mean that the beasts in Daniel are traced back to one of Noah's sons? I'm not sure what you mean.
1: In other words, like the Medes and the Persians came from, you know, if you look at that map in the back of most Bibles, you can identify
2: the
1: which
2: people.
1: Son they came from.
2: Yeah, I see what you're saying. You know, the heredity of the different empires. I'm not sure, but did Rome come from Japheth?
0: It's believed, yes, more Japheth area. Now, remember Rome, you have these 10 tribes coming from the northern area and kind of carved up or overcame the various other kingdoms, and then Rome, at least modern Rome, came from that. They probably came, it talks more from the Rome came from the west, so that would have been the descendants of Japheth that moved into that area that we know more so as Western Europe today.
1: Okay. Thanks a lot.
2: All right. Thank you. Appreciate your question. I'm
0: trying to think if we have a study guide on that. I don't know if we have. Do we have anything on Tower of Babel that might talk about that a little bit? We do have Understanding Tongues and its connection to the Tower of Babel and how people misunderstand what that is all about. Offer, we'll be happy to give it to you, Reasoner, or anybody wanting to learn more. This is more specific about tongues, but it is connected with Babylon because that's where you had the confusion of languages. The number to call is 800-835-6747, and you can ask for the book called Understanding Tongues, and we'll be happy to send it to anybody who calls and asks. Yes, pass it out.
2: Yeah, I Googled it, as they said. I'll be very honest, and it does look like the Roman tribes originally descended from Japheth. I was just double-checking that. I think that's correct. All right, so thank you for your call, Reasoner.
0: If you have a Bible question, the phone line to call is 800-463-7297. That's 800-463-7297. Our next call is Leah, listening from Michigan. Leah, welcome to the program.
3: Good afternoon. Thank you so much for having me. I've called many times, but first time getting through.
2: Well, we're glad you made it.
3: Okay, quick question. In Hebrews chapter 6, starting at verse 4, it talks about people who tasted God, you know, who had an enlightenment of the Holy Spirit, and they all went. I interpreted that to mean they're without repentance, and I'm calling you because I have a loved one who praised God years ago, gave Jesus Christ all the praise for his testimony, deliverance from, you know, his life issues. And over the last decade, he has totally denounced God. He went over to one of the eastern lands, studied the land,

0: But the father never ceased to probably pray for him. And he came to his senses. Now, this friend is, you know, he's turned away, and there may be no outward evidence, but you never know what God might do in a person's heart. And the Bible says, all things are possible with God. So if you're going to make the mistake of not praying long enough for somebody or praying too long, I take the risk of including them. What have you got to lose?
1: Amen. Amen. And the scripture, I'm misinterpreting it. It doesn't mean that he's beyond repentance.
0: Well, I think Paul is describing somebody here, assuming Paul wrote Hebrews. And this is Hebrews 6, verse 4. It says, it's impossible for those who were once enlightened and have tasted the heavenly gift and have become partakers of the Holy Spirit and have tasted the good word of God and the powers of the age to come, if they fall away, to renew them again to repentance, since they crucify again for themselves the Son of God. Paul's just saying if they persist in turning away from everything good, what more can God give them? So it doesn't mean that that person can never be turned around by coming back to their senses. But as long as they continue to persist in rebellion, God has nothing more to offer them besides the best.
1: Okay.
0: I keep praying for them.
1: My God is to continue to pray for them.
0: Oh, yeah. You know, look in the Bible, if the story of Manasseh, King Manasseh, was, you know, he was raised by Hezekiah, godly king, godly father, turned away from the Lord, and, you know, for years was just a wicked king, started worship pagan gods like your friend. He turned away from Jehovah, but he went through some trials and he turned back to the God of his youth. And matter of fact, God answered Hezekiah's prayers for his son long after Hezekiah was dead. So keep praying for someone. You never know. It might be the final hours of their life. They turn around.
2: We have a book called Beyond Mercy that talks about the unpardonable sin, what it is, what it isn't, and how one ought to respond to that. And we'll be happy to send it to anybody who calls and asks. The phone line to our resource is 800-835-6747. Just call that phone line, ask for the book called Beyond Mercy, and we'll be happy to send it to anybody who calls. If you have a Bible question, our phone line here to the studio is 800-463-7297. That's 800-463-7297.
0: Thank you, Leah.
2: The next caller is Ronald, listening in the Bronx, New York. Ronald, welcome to the program.
3: Yes, hello. Yeah, I like to know. I have a question for you about Luke chapter 21, verse 25, and I like to know what does it mean when it says distress of nations with prophecy.
0: All right, let me read this to our friends. Talking about, and this is Jesus speaking here, he's talking about signs of the second coming. And he said, there will be signs in the sun and the moon and the stars. And on the earth, distress of nations with perplexity, the sea and the waves roaring. Then it goes on to say, men's hearts failing them for fear. Distress of nation with perplexity, that means that there is a general fear among the nations of the world regarding the things that are coming upon the earth. And it says their hearts are failing them for fear. Perplexity means there's confusion. Everyone is confused about how to solve the problems. You know, right now the nations of the world are trying to solve these major problems by putting a Band-Aid on a bullet wound. There's very little that they can do to deal with some of these massive problems. Now, some have read where it says signs in the sun, moon, and stars. For those that are listening in North America, you know, we're getting ready to have once every 100 years, they've got an eclipse that totally transects the continent. And it's going to be a total eclipse across North America. And a lot of people are flying to different cities where they can be at the epicenter of that. And someone asked me, is this one of the signs in the sun and the moon and the stars? Because an eclipse affects the sun and the moon. And I don't think so. I don't think God is gauging his prophecy calendar based upon where the eclipses happen, because they have eclipses every year in different parts of the world.
3: Yeah, but they say that the sun will not give its light before the great and terrible day of the Lord come.
0: Yeah, but that's happened with several eclipses. But you are correct. The Bible says that the moon will look like blood, the sun will be turned to darkness, and that actually happened once in history in North America. Was that 1833?
2: 1833 was the meteor shower, falling of the stars.
0: Oh, that's right. When the dark was
2: 17, right after the Lisbon earthquake. I forget the exact date. I'd have to look that up.
0: 90 or something. Mm-hmm. Yeah, they had what they called the dark day. It's kind of interesting. For no explicable reason, in the middle of the day, the sun on the eastern seaboard of the U.S. just went dark, and it wasn't an eclipse. And there's been all kinds

0: kinds of theories, but they never did figure it out. The chickens even went to roost at noon. Some said that historically this was a dark day, but the sun, moon, and stars, you know, sun going dark, moon turning to blood, stars falling from heaven, those things will happen in quick succession before the second coming. Because it also says in Revelation, and the heavens will depart as a scroll. Now, that hasn't happened yet. So,
1: yeah, the date for that was May 19, 1780.
0: 1780.
1: Yep. And you can actually read about it. I just looked it up right here in, online. Google, Wikipedia talks about New England's dark day and gives you some of the historical accounts.
0: It's very interesting.
1: Yeah, it's quite a story.
2: When they talk about the special nation, they were saying that I was hearing on the news, they said they didn't know what to do about Syria and Israel. You know, so.
0: Well, there is great distress, not just Syria and Israel, but, you know, right now the U.S. is contemplating a military strike against North Korea. North Korea keeps rattling its nuclear sword and testing missiles and saying we're trying to develop a missile that can reach the U.S. Well, that's pretty threatening language. So, but this is not the first time in history that international leaders have been perplexed or fearful of their neighbors. And so I do think the stakes are higher now than they've ever been because the weapons now are more deadly. The economy of the world is more integrated now than it ever has been. And I think people are looking for an international leader. And that's, you know, what Revelation 13 says that they'll be looking for, international leader. Hey, thank you very much, Ronald. Hope that helps a little. Now, we have a book that talks about that you might offer.
1: Yeah, we have a study guide on the second coming. It actually gives some signs associated with the coming of Jesus, deals with these very verses. It's called The Ultimate Deliverance, and that is free to anybody who calls and asks. The number is 800-835-6747. You can ask for the study guide called The Ultimate Deliverance. You can also go online to the Amazing Facts website, amazingfacts.org or .com, and you can sign up for the free Amazing Facts Study Guide series. And you can actually read all of this, or this lesson, and many others dealing with different important Bible themes. Well, you know, Pastor Doug, I think we're coming up on our mid-break here. Probably not a good idea to take a call just yet. We'll end up having to cut that short. But there are some interesting things that Amazing Facts is doing in the arena of upcoming prophecy presentations. I know this is still a little ways away, but it might be good to let our friends know about it. You're going to be, in November, you're going to be on the East Coast doing a special series called Foundations of Faith that's kind of building on some of these important Protestant themes that we see presented in Scripture and elsewhere.
0: Yes, absolutely. Of course, I think many people know in the headlines that the October 31 is the 500-year anniversary from what they call the birth of the Protestant Reformation, when Luther nailed his famous 95 Theses on the doors of the Wittenberg Church. And in this year, several of the leading Protestant denominations and the Orthodox and Catholic Church are making statements of reconciliation, saying, you know, the Protestant Reformation is over. And that's pretty interesting in the light of prophecy, because the reasons for the Protestant Reformation have not changed. Mm-hmm. The things that Luther protested against, the Orthodox churches have not renounced. And so you're wondering, what happened? Did the Protestants cease protesting and wanting to get back to the Bible? So we're going to be talking about foundations of our faith right after that event on November 3 through 11. We will be broadcasting live, of course, on the internet. It'll be on the Hope Channel, which can be seen on DirecTV. It'll be on 3ABN, which can be seen on the Dish Network. It'll be seen on Amazing Facts TV, which can be seen on the G19 satellite dish, and you know, around the world via Facebook. But everyone will be able to see the foundations of faith. It'll be 9 presentations. We will be talking about Scripture, faith, what does it mean to be saved by grace, the variations between tradition and Bible. Start telling your friends about that now. Matter of fact, I believe we have a website.
1: 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If you want to get more information about that, go to the Amazing Facts website, amazingfacts.org, and we have a big banner. 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
0: Yeah, now don't go away, friends. We're just going to get a drink of water. That's what that sound is. And then we're going to take a break and be right back with more Bible questions.

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5: You know, every week we hear the most incredible stories from all over the globe of lives that are being changed and hearts that are being transformed by the power of the Word. 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
5: Welcome back, listening friends. If you've tuned in along the way, this is a Bible answer program. We don't claim to have all the answers, but we have a lot of Bible resources at our fingertips, and we will search the Word with you. 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We still have several lines open. Here is the number for the questions. 800-463-7297. That's 800 God Says. And we'll also be giving out a second number for the free resources. My name is Doug Batchelor.
6: My name is John Ross, and we are ready to go to the phone lines. Our next caller is Robert, and Robert is listening from Florida. Robert, welcome to the program.
7: Hi, how are you all doing?
5: Doing great. Thank you for calling.
7: Hi, I just wanted to say thank you very much for having this program. I think it's a wonderful thing, and I love you all.
5: Well, likewise, and how can we help you tonight?
6: We were going to ask you, before your question, Pastor Doug and I were just talking, are you in Stanford, Florida, or Sanford, Florida?
7: S-A-N, Sanford, where Trayvon Martin was.
5: Oh, okay.
6: Yeah, we know where that was, or is.
5: We just did a meeting there this year.
6: Was it this year? Early this year? Jay.
5: I think it was.
6: Yeah, all right. So we know where you are.
5: And your question.
7: Okay, so my question was simply about Satan. And I want to know, this creature has plagued my imagination, and I'm not sure it's real. The caller earlier mentioned it. I just want to know who he is.
5: All right, well, Satan, the word Satan, actually, in Hebrew, it means adversary. And, you know, sometimes he's called as the devil, the evil one, Beelzebub, Apollyon. How many names are there for the devil and the serpent, the dragon? There was a beautiful angel named Lucifer, and he was the highest of God's creations. And somewhere in the remote recesses of time, Lucifer began to regret. See, God makes all of his creatures completely free. And Lucifer began to wish he had the power of God, and whatever his reasons might be, he began to rebel against God and to undermine God's leadership. And through pride, this cosmic war broke out, and Lucifer persuaded one-third of the angels to follow him. And ultimately, there was a war in heaven. You read about that in Revelation 13. Satan, who is a spiritual being like God is, he and his forces were cast to the earth. And they are the authors of all the evil that happens. And virtually every religion recognizes that there are powers of good and powers of evil. The Bible gives them more precise names. And there are two-thirds of the good angels. Now, God could just destroy the devil. He's got that power. But if he just destroys the devil without allowing Satan to demonstrate what the result of his rebellion is, his rebellion will just keep cropping up. And so God kind of had to let Lucifer's rebellion play out, and it's playing out here in our world, this battle between good and evil. God said, I want to show you what I'm like. I will come to the earth in the form of a man. And that was Jesus. And he came to show us what God is like, to show us the love of God. Well, and at the cross, you see the battle between good and evil.
6: Well, you know, Robert,
7: I just wanted to tell you, though, I got a book, Here I Stand, from the same thing that y'all are doing now. And this is where I got this information. And it says, Martin Luther, I think you had mentioned that just before the or during the commercial break.
5: Yeah.
7: He wrote that he proclaimed Satan to be Saint Satan, pray for us, for you alone are holy. Go and, what does it say, to do God and get grace for yourself. If you want to get me all straightened out, heal yourself. I'm not sure if he's a man, though.
5: No, Lucifer is, the Bible says in Ephesians 6 that Satan is...
7: No, but I mean Satan, though, not Lucifer.
5: Well, Satan is Lucifer. It's just two names. Same thing.
7: Oh, I didn't know that.
5: His name was later...
7: I don't know.
5: When he was a good angel, he was called Lucifer. When he was cast out of heaven, his name was Satan. But we've got a DVD that talks about this in detail, that gives the whole story about where Lucifer and Satan came from.
6: It's called The Cosmic Conflict, and I believe it might be on YouTube.
5: You can watch it for free on YouTube. Just type in Cosmic Conflict. You'll see it says...
7: I don't believe stuff. You know what I mean? You can't believe what you see and read and know.
5: Well, this is... If you believe the Bible at all...
7: This
5: is all based on the Bible, and the scriptures are given through the whole program.
6: And we do have a study guide specifically dealing with this called Did God Create a Devil? And it gets all the Bible verses dealing with the subject of where sin came from, where did Lucifer come from, where did Satan come from. Of course, Lucifer is Satan. How the fall occurred, at least what the Bible reveals about that. I think you'll find that very helpful, Robert. To receive our free study guide, just call us on our resource phone number. That's 800-835-6747. And you can ask for the study guide called Did God Create a Devil? And we'll send that to you. And also, take a look at that DVD, prepared by Amazing Facts, called Cosmic Conflict. And that's also a summary of some important Bible teachings on that. If you have a Bible question, our phone line here to the studio is 800-463-7297. That's 800-463-7297. Next call is Eddie, listening in Michigan. Eddie, welcome to the program.
4: Thank you very much. God bless you. How are you?
5: Good. Thank you for calling.
4: Good. I know that Jesus Christ is a part of the Trinity. And my question is, in the Bible, Jesus Christ said himself that only the Father knew when his second coming would happen. So I was wondering if you could shed some light on that for me.
5: Yeah, when Jesus was talking about the second coming, and Pastor Ross, is this the Matthew or the Luke version? He said, no man knows the day or the hour but my Father over, not even the Son.
4: Correct.
5: When Jesus was on the earth, and you can read about this in Colossians, Christ laid aside his part of his divinity. And, I mean, obviously, when Jesus was a baby on earth, you know, he didn't have all the power and the knowledge of the cosmos swirling around in his little baby head. He had to learn to walk and talk like other babies. And so Jesus, when he was on earth, he said, look, the Father's not even revealed that to me. Now, he obviously knows now, but as a man, he didn't know the date. And of course, if he did know the date, what would he have told the disciples? You know, I'm coming in 2025. They would say 2025. They didn't even have that dating method back then. It would have been meaningless to them.
4: Right.
6: Yeah, the verse you're looking at is, you can find it in two places, Matthew 24, verse 36, and also in Mark chapter 13, verse 32.
5: But I think he knows now. He's at the right hand of the Father.
4: So once he went back to heaven, then he knew then.
5: Yeah, he's got his all-knowing. Just God, one of the definitions of God is he's omniscient, he's all-knowing, and Jesus is all-knowing now.
4: Okay.
5: Hey, thank you. Appreciate your question, Eddie.
6: You know, you might also enjoy that study guide talking about the second coming of Christ called The Ultimate Deliverance, and we'll send it to you for free if you call and ask. It's 800-835-6747. Ask for the study guide on the second coming called The Ultimate Deliverance. And if you have a Bible question, our phone line here to the studio is 800-463-7297. Not too late to pick up your phone and give us a call. We have about 20 more minutes left to take Bible questions. The number again is 800-463-7297. And we have Jason, who is listening in Utah. Jason, welcome to the program.
8: Hello.
5: Hi, thanks for calling. And your question?
8: Well, I got an uncooperative spouse, and I don't know what to do with it. I'm actually an Adventist, and he wanted to be, and now she has no desire for anything.
5: Well, so what do you do if you're a believer and you have a spouse and they're not cooperating with you, they're not, you know, supporting your faith? You know, it tells us in, is it 1 Peter chapter 3, where it says that if there is a if there's a woman and she's married to a husband who's not a believer, that while they behold your chaste behavior coupled with fear, they behold your reverence, that you can win them. Now, not only is that true of a woman winning an unbelieving husband, it's true of a husband winning to the Lord an unbelieving wife. And I think you can also read in 1 Corinthians chapter 7, we actually had this question at the men's retreat we were at this weekend, that if you've got a believing husband or wife and your spouse does not believe, do all you can to stay with them. And it says, you know, how do you know, oh man, if you will not win your wife or woman, your husband, by your behavior, by your love, by your patience? And it may not happen right away.
6: The verses you're referring to there, Pastor Doug, is 1 Corinthians chapter 7. If you want to start reading, it's probably from about verse 13 through all the way to verse 16, dealing with this situation of a believer and an unbeliever, and they married. How do they relate to one another? It's tremendous counsel right here in Scripture.
5: And we have a lesson that deals with the keys to a happy marriage.
6: Yes, some good principles from the Bible in there as well. That is a study guide that Amazing Facts has put together. If you'd like to receive that, the number to call is 800-835-6747. You can ask for the study guide called Keys to a Happy Marriage. Hope that helps, Jason. If again, if you'd like to learn more about that, we actually have a book, too, that talks about marriage.
5: And I think marriage, you'll find divorce, that, and remarriage.
6: I think there's a lot of good principles in that, too, Jason. If you have a Bible question, our phone line is 800-463-7297. 800-463-7297. We have Alex listening in Michigan. Alex, welcome to the program.
9: Good evening, guys. Thank you for being there.
5: Well, thank you. We're delighted to be part of the Bible study.
9: Yeah, well, I'll tell you, it's such a blessing, you guys being there, you know, because we all need understanding, and when we lack understanding, it's great to reach out and get the help we need. But my question for you this evening is about Acts chapter 5.
5: Yeah.
9: I want to understand a little bit more about how it came that Ananias and Sapphira lied to the Holy Spirit. I mean, I'm only can think that they committed by the word of mouth that they were going to do something, and they felt led of the Holy Spirit to do it, and they said to the Holy Spirit, we're going to do this, and then they reneged on the deal. Is that what your interpretation is of why they ended up being killed, because of lying to the Holy Spirit, or how did they do that?
5: All right, tell you what, let me read the first two verses of Acts to our listening friends, and they can get the context of this. But a certain man, this is Acts 5, verse 1, but a certain man named Ananias, with Sapphira his wife, sold a possession, and they kept back part of the proceeds, his wife also being aware of it, and they brought a certain part and laid it at the apostles' feet. Now what they did is, people were then donating their property to help spread the gospel, and they went through the charade of saying, you know, we sold our property for $10,000 and we're giving it all to the Lord. Well, in reality, they'd sold it for 20 or something, and they lied, and they said, the Holy Spirit told them, don't do that, that's dishonest. But they resisted the impression of the Holy Spirit to be honest, and they made like they were giving everything, but it was hypocrisy, and it was a big lie. And his wife said, yeah, let's pretend we're giving the whole thing, but let's keep some of it for ourselves. They could have done whatever they wanted. Peter says that in the story. He says, while it was yours, you could have done whatever you wanted, but don't lie, because you're lying to the Holy Spirit. We didn't know how much he sold it for, but the Holy Spirit did. And they were impressed by the Spirit not to be deceptive, but they resisted the Holy Spirit, and they lied anyway. And they both dropped dead. It was a pretty serious offense in the early days of the church, because here they were seeing miracles everywhere. They saw the power of God, and so their sentence was more severe. So I don't know if that answers what you're asking, Alex.
9: It does. It does. And I was going to ask one other brief question, and that is,
5: sure,
9: if you could send me, I'm struggling because I'm remarried, and once in a while I'm like, I'm in sin because I'm remarried. But I would like to know if you could send me one of your guides that would give me some instruction on that, and, you know.
5: Yeah, we'll be happy to send you, well, you could actually have both. We have the book called Marriage, Divorce, and Remarriage, and then we have the book on Keys for
6: a happy marriage. Yep.
5: Call the resource number, and they'll just take your address and send it to you, and nobody will harass you.
6: The number to call for that? Be ready to write it down.
9: Please.
6: Here it is. It's 800-835-6747. That's the phone number, 800-835-6747. You can ask for the book called Marriage, Divorce, and Remarriage. And while you're at it, ask for the study guide on marriage called Keys to a Happy Marriage, and we will send that to you, Alex, or anyone who calls and asks wants to study the subject further. Our next call is Steve, listening in Nebraska. Steve, welcome to the program.
5: Hi, thanks for calling.
10: I'm just a little fuzzy on a couple of things. I've come from a family of multiple faiths.
5: Uh-huh.
10: But getting a straight answer is not easy. I fell away from the Christ for a good number of years. My question is, how can you be sure that Christ will accept you back when you can't? There's no way you're going to remember all the sins that you may have created or committed over the years to repent, right? Does that make sense?
5: Yeah, but what makes you think that you've got to remember all the sins you've committed?
10: Because I've been told over the years that in order to regain the grace of God or get back into the faith properly, you must repent all the sins that you've committed. But when you've been away for so many years, there's no way you're going to remember all that.
5: Well, repenting of all the sins you've committed is something, it's really very simple. It doesn't mean give God a list, because first of all, God remembers them better than you do. It would mean just, you know, start with the Ten Commandments. So there's a list of ten that's real easy to remember. And say, Lord, I repent of my sins. I lied. I have, maybe you stole. Maybe there's been impure thoughts or just whatever they are. Say, Lord, forgive me of my sins. The Bible, it doesn't mean remember every exact incident. And you know what? If you think you're forgetting something major, then just pray and say, Lord, if I'm forgetting something, the Holy Spirit will show me. Because God wants to not make it hard for you. He wants to make it easy for you to come back to Him. So He's not going to say, well, I'm going to, you forgot this one sin out of 20, and so you're not going to make it. If you sincerely want to come to the Lord right now and get a new beginning, you can come right now. The Bible says, whoever comes to me, I will in no wise cast out. And the Bible promises also, and this is 1 John chapter 1, verse 9, if we confess our sins, He is faithful and just to forgive us our sins and cleanse us from all unrighteousness. Just start out by saying, Lord, I've been a big sinner, and I'm sorry for all of my sins. And say, Lord, I can't remember them all. That's an honest repentance.
10: Okay. I'm in my mid-30s now, and I walked away when I was in my late teens.
5: Well, I'm glad that you're going to be walking back, Steve. Is that right?
10: Yes.
5: Hey, can I pray with you now?
10: Yes.
5: Father in heaven, I just am so thankful Steve called tonight, and I believe there are many others like him that want to know how to find their way back. Lord, you've made a promise in your word that if we draw near to you, you will draw near to us. And Steve is drawing near to you. And just as the father ran to meet the prodigal son, we know that you'll run to embrace Steve and others that have drifted away and want to come back. And Lord, they're sorry for their sins, and they repent, and they confess that. And now give them your spirit and new life, because that's why Jesus came. And we pray in his name. Amen.
10: Amen. I just had one other question. Quick question. One of your other callers actually just brought it to mind.
5: Yeah.
10: In regards to the whole Lucifer Satan thing, like I said, I come from a family of multiple different faiths.
5: Yeah.
10: So it's that one's a little bit confusing as well. I was wondering about getting a little bit more information on that.
5: We will send you two things. One is we'll be happy to send you a lesson called Three Steps to Heaven, because you and I just talked about what do I need to do to come back to the Lord. So we'll send you that, and then we'll send you the lesson that's called Did God Create a Devil? It is a really clear, I like it, it's got neat pictures and it's well illustrated, plus it's got all the Bible verses. And if you call the number Pastor Ross is going to give you, you tell him you want those two things. Say, I want Three Steps to Heaven, and I want Did God Create a Devil? The lesson on where the devil came from, and we'll send that to you.
6: All right, Steve, the number to call is 800-835-6747. You're going to ask for Three Steps to Heaven. It's a little book. We'll send that to you. And also the study guide called Did God Create a Devil? And they'll get that in the mail right away, and you'll be able to read through that, and I think you'll find it very helpful. And for any of our friends listening out there, if you want to study these subjects more, I want to remind you, Amazing Facts does have a free Bible correspondence program. And if you'd call that same number, 800-835-6747, and say, I'm interested in the Amazing Facts Bible Correspondence Program, we'll be able to send you a series of lessons. You can go through them. You can study them. You can send in your answers, and we'll have somebody grade it and send you the next set of lessons. So this is just a great way to study the Bible and come to a clear understanding of these important teachings. Our next caller is Tommy, and he's listening in Tennessee. Tommy, welcome to the program.
11: Hello.
5: Hi, Tommy. You're on the air. Thank you for calling.
11: Oh, thank you. I live up on a mountain, and I can see the stars tonight. They're really beautiful.
5: Well, bless your heart. You're back east. We still have the sun up. That's the only star we see in California. But how can we help you tonight?
11: Just a short question. People that have not audibly heard the name of Jesus or had the chance to hear his name or be witnessed to or whatever, or not audibly heard his name, can they be saved?
5: There will be some. Of course, you know, the reason we send missionaries around the world is there's a lot of people who will be lost because they don't know the truth. And Jesus said, the truth sets you free. But then the Lord was very careful to say that many will come from the east and the west and sit down in the kingdom with Abraham, Isaac, and Jacob. There may be some who have lived up to the light that they had, that God through his spirit and angels spoke to their hearts, and they tried, you know, even Paul says, where is it, Romans chapter 1, he said that even the barbarians, even the Gentiles, they have an inner voice that knows.
6: Mm-hmm. Through the works of creation, they can see the Creator.
5: Yeah, and so those who have followed all the light that God gave them, and they sincerely sought after what was right, I believe you're going to see some people in the kingdom by the grace of God, even though they didn't know about Jesus. Now, a couple of examples of this would be, Jesus said that Naaman the leper is going to be in the kingdom, and then also he talked about a Phoenician widow that Elijah lived with, and the Jews in Nazareth got very upset with Jesus, suggesting that these Gentiles could be saved, and they didn't know all the truth, and they went to throw Jesus off the cliff. And there are some churches today that say, unless a person knows the name of Jesus, they can't go to heaven. But what do you do with Noah? You know, there's a lot of people, they didn't know the name of Jesus back then. So, the Lord is going to save people if we walk in the light that he gives us. But obviously, if they don't hear the gospel, then they can't believe. It's going to be a lot harder.
11: I just wondered if in some of the remotest areas of the earth, if God spiritually reveals himself.
5: Yeah, let me just give you an example. I've been to Australia several times, and the Aborigines there were sort of cut off from much of the world for maybe even thousands of years. And you know, we know of no missionaries going there until after Captain Cook. I have heard preachers say that means that every Aborigine that was born would be lost because they didn't have a missionary. I don't believe that. I think that God will have exceptions, and that there are people that their hearts were right. They sought after God. He tried to urge them with his spirit. They saw God through creation. Even David said, the heavens declare the glory of God. So I think there'll be some people we're going to see in the kingdom, and they're there by the grace of Jesus, but they may not have known the gospel.
11: Correct. And I agree with you 100%.
5: Well, good. I know that what I just said makes some people mad, but thank you very much. Appreciate your call, Henry.
6: Our next caller is Albert, listening from Queens, New York. Albert, welcome to the program.
12: Oh, thank you very much. God bless you.
5: Thank you for calling. Your question.
12: Yes, I have a question. I was calling about Christian churches regarding like denominations. If you're returning to church, and, you know, like, I haven't been to church in a while, and I'm trying to find, you know, the right church, but I don't know what their beliefs are. I'm very confused, and, you know, sometimes when you go to the church, they'll be preaching about something that everybody will agree on, but then you don't know what the disagreements are on and stuff like
5: right.
12: that. So I was just pretty much trying to find out where I can get that information, if there's any information on that, unbiased information.
5: Well, I'm biased. I mean, you know, if you ask me, I would tell you to go to my denomination. But if that's normal, I would worry about a pastor if you called them up and said, what church should I join? And they told you to join a different denomination than theirs. I mean, you think, well, what are you doing here then? Right?
12: Right, exactly. That's why it's so tough to find. You know, I don't know what denominations out there, you know, why there's so many denominations if, you know, let's say everybody believes everything the Bible says 100%, then what's the differences in the denomination?
5: Well, first of all, keep in mind that the devil has worked over time in trying to divide Christianity, but you're going to have to study for yourself. Jesus promises, seek and you'll find. Could I recommend a Bible study series? It's free. We will send you a Bible study series that will have you go through the main teachings of Christianity. Like there's one that just talks about what is the role of Scripture in the Christian's life. And then another one talks about who is God? Do we believe in the Trinity? And if so, where does that come from? And it's a great series. It's free. But if you'd like, we'll send you that. And then you just compare it with the Bible and see if it matches up. If it doesn't, then I'd be suspicious. But you need to go by what the Scriptures say.
12: Can I ask you one last question?
5: Sure.
12: It's related to this. The these things that I hear, like the Book of Enoch and these other things, and supposedly there's a Book of Judas that was taken out or put in or something like that. Are those just myths? Or
5: yeah, those books. You know, of course, the Book of Judas was a concoction. It's an apocryphal book. It's been manufactured. The Book of Enoch is a book that was probably developed during the time of the Babylonian captivity. The books that you've got in the Bible are the ones that were recognized by the Bible writers as inspired. And I'd stick with that. Matter of fact, what you're asking, Albert, is in the first study guide. Why don't you call the number and ask for the Amazing Facts study series? We'll send it to you for free.
6: 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I think we send the first four or five lessons, and you go through that, and then we'll send you the next.
5: Hey, thank you so much for your question, Albert, and I really do hope you follow up. It sounds like you're searching. 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I see we've got Henry and Reggie waiting on the line. 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
17: Many a time have they afflicted me from my youth. May Israel now say, many a time have they afflicted me from my youth, yet they have not prevailed against me. The plowers plowed upon my back, they made long their furrows. The Lord is righteous. He hath cut asunder the cords of the wicked. Let them all be confounded and turn back that hate Zion. Let them be as the grass upon the housetops, which withereth afore it groweth up, wherewith the mower filleth not his hand, nor he that bindeth sheaves his bosom. Neither do they which go by say, the blessing of the Lord be upon you. We bless you in the name of the Lord.
18: Which of you, by taking thought, can add one cubit unto his stature? And why take ye thought for raiment? Consider the lilies of the field, how they grow. They toil not, neither do they spin. And yet I say unto you that even Solomon in all his glory was not arrayed like one of these. Wherefore, if God so clothe the grass of the field, which today is and tomorrow is cast into the oven, shall he not much more clothe you, O ye of little faith?
19: Blessed is he that considereth the poor. The Lord will deliver him in time of trouble. The Lord will preserve him and keep him alive, and he shall be blessed upon the earth, and thou wilt not deliver him unto the will of his enemies.
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0: Good morning. 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
2: Hi, this is Adrian Westney Jr. You're now listening to The More Abundant Life, and I'm glad you've joined us today. I'm your host for today's program, and today we have a sermon by Pastor Phipps entitled, How Do You Say Thanks to a King? 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
3: My message this morning, how do you say thanks to a king? If you have your Bibles, I invite you to turn to the book of Luke. Luke 17, verse 12, the Bible says, and as he entered into a certain village, there met him 10 men that were lepers, which stood afar off. And they lifted up their voices and said, Jesus, Master, have mercy on us. And when he saw them, he said unto them, Go show yourselves unto the priests. And it came to pass that as they went, they were cleansed. And one of them, when he saw that he was healed, turned back and with a loud voice glorified God. He fell down on his face at his feet, giving him thanks, and he was a Samaritan. And Jesus answering said, Were there not 10 cleansed? But where are the 9? There are not found that return to give glory to God save this stranger. And he said unto him, Arise. Go thy way, thy faith hath made thee whole. May God add a blessing to the reading and hearing of his word. On his last journey to Jerusalem, our Lord in compassion turned his eyes toward a sad and pathetic sight. There on the road leading to a Galilean village was a scene not uncommon for those times. Traveling in a group, huddled closely to each other, was a band of 10 men afflicted with that dreaded disease called leprosy. Leprosy is an awful disease. It starts with a white patch of skin that becomes numb, so much so that you can't even feel when a needle is piercing that very spot. It manifests itself on the face, and as a result, the disease is impossible to hide. It begins to form spongy tumors on the face. And at the same time, it attacks the internal organs. Your nerve endings become numb. And as a result, you can't even tell when someone is hurting you. You burn your hand and you don't even know it. Sometimes the disease begins with specks on the eyelids and on your palms. And it spreads over the body, bleaching your hair white, crusting the affected parts with white scales, causing terrible sores and swelling. The disease eats, literally eats you away to the bones, rotting the whole body piece by piece. And in the late stages of leprosy, your limbs, your appendages actually fall off. Your hands, your toes, your nose. And even though none of us today have been afflicted with that disease, that's really a good description of another disease we're all born with called sin. It's part of our genetic code. We got it from our parents, and they got it from their parents. Lepers were called the walking dead because they were seen to be literally dead while they were alive. They couldn't work or worship with other people. And here you have these 10 men traveling together, pariahs, outcasts from society. They lived in hovels and caves. They roamed from city to city. People today complain about the kind of hotels they are forced to stay in. These men could only spend their nights in dumps and graveyards and tombs. They were 10 men who hung together, sharing their laughter and their tears. 10 men who had found in each other a refuge from the hard, cold stares of a rude public. You know, sometimes when you are an outcast, the public gets rude. When you are a pariah, they are often frightened. And these 10 men had learned how to comfort each other and encourage each other. They provided solace and friendship. They found in each other's fellowship a little sanctuary from the chilly winds of loneliness. And together these 10 men shared their disgust, the disgust of the countrymen and the disdain of their own family and friends. You know, while they were healthy, these 10 men were adversaries. But in sickness, they were brothers. Sickness does that to you. Leprosy had brought to these 10 men, turned them into a fraternity. Sickness is the great leveler of humanity, and it'll make brothers of enemies. It'll make men think thoughts they have never thought before. Sickness will bring together people of different races and backgrounds. These men didn't have to be taught about race relations. Oh, are you with me today? They knew the meaning of integration. The Bible tells us 9 of them were Jews, 1 was a Samaritan. And here you had 9 Jews, 1 Samaritan, mortal enemies, now the best of friends. And we as human beings today, even in our churches, are so blinded and arrogant that even though we are afflicted with the same disease called sin, we are still arrogant. And we have the audacity and the arrogance to set up in the body of Christ black leper colonies and white leper colonies and West Indian leper colonies. And it's because we are really sick and twisted in another kind of way. Let's face it, we're all lepers. We're all sinners who have come short of the glory of God. The word had reached these lepers that Jesus was not very far away, and they remembered that someone had said that in his presence, lepers were cleansed. And I know it's hard for you to appreciate this word, that in the presence of Jesus, lepers are cleansed. You would first have to be a leper to understand the power of that rumor. You would have to be a leper to understand the power of that rumor that in the presence of Jesus, lepers are cleansed. You would have to really be a leper to understand how you would feel to hear that in his presence, members of a dying community find life. For these 10 men, this was a promise of paramount importance. For these 10 men, this was a hope of staggering proportions. that in the presence of Jesus, lepers are cleansed. And that's all they knew. The word had reached them that somehow Jesus would be passing by that day. And, you know, sometimes you come to church with that hope that one, maybe Jesus would pass your way. They knew these lepers when they saw the crowd begin to gather and they heard that Jesus was coming by. They saw the crowd. They understood that they were really barred from his view because as lepers, they knew well the rules of engagement. They could only stand afar off. And they stood there wondering what to do. A certain distance away, they dared not come any closer. And church, what happened next was absolutely amazing for that time, because this small colony of lepers, 10 of them, desperate to attract the attention of Jesus, began to unashamedly advertise their predicament and their plight. The Bible tells us that as he passed by on the road to Jerusalem, that those 10 lepers, all 10 of them together, lifted up their voices in a strident chorus. They began waving their deformities above their heads, shouting, "Have mercy, Jesus!" Together in concert, they began to broadcast their predicament and their circumstances. "Jesus, over here! Look this way! Have mercy on us!" Now, I've never been a leper, but I must confess to you that many a day I've prayed that leper's prayer. I felt just that way. I've cried out, "Jesus, have mercy on my soul." I prayed it when the light that guides me has grown dim in my life. "Have mercy, Jesus." I prayed it when the promise of earthly joys failed to comfort me. I prayed it on the busy highways and byways of life. I prayed it on the crowded thoroughfares of our cities. "Jesus, have mercy on me." I prayed it on the land. I prayed it on the sea. And I've got to tell you, when you realize that you are flying in an airplane in an aluminum cylinder at 500 miles an hour, you too will pray, "Jesus, have mercy." I prayed it when I've stumbled. I prayed it when I faltered. I prayed it when I failed him. And I'm not ashamed to tell you that I still pray it. I pray it when I need to hear him whisper to me one more time, "I still love you, son." I pray it when I need to hear him whisper softly, "My child, dry your weeping eyes. It's gonna be all right. You've been forgiven." I prayed it when I've had a mountain of responsibilities stacked up against me. I prayed it when there seemed to be no way out. "Master, have mercy." And I've learned in trouble or out of trouble, pray that prayer. It's not just a leper's prayer. It's your prayer. Those 10 lepers were covered with spots and sores, and all of them believed that if Jesus would only look their way. And as their cries filtered through the air, the crowd grew silent. Everybody waited to see what Jesus would say and what Jesus would do. And it is amazing to me, Jesus did not take the time to interview these 10 men. He didn't take the time to question them of their circumstance. He didn't even say, "What's wrong?" He knew what was wrong. You see, Jesus can look at you and tell what's wrong with you. And Jesus shattered the silence, and all he said was, "Go show yourselves to the priest." He didn't say hello. He didn't say good morning. He just said, "Go show yourself." Now, a leper only showed himself to the priest when he was sure that he had been healed. And so for Jesus to tell them, "Go show yourself," that was a command from Jesus, calculated to test their faith. I've been healed. The command to keep the seventh day Sabbath holy. That is a command from God to test your faith. When the whole world is doing it another way, and God in his word says the seventh day is the Sabbath, keep it holy. That command from God is there to test your faith. When God says return a faithful tithe and you're broke, that is a command to test your faith. And I'm sure those 10 lepers must have thought to themselves, but Master, we've been to the priest. They sent us the way the same way we came. Why do you send us back to the priest? But somehow those lepers gathered together the collective courage to follow the word of Jesus. And they started together heading to the temple, took him at his word, set out for Jerusalem. Their limbs scorched and burning. They set their faces towards the temple. Sometimes that's what it takes to follow Jesus. You've got to set your face like a flint, believing what you cannot prove will become a reality, but you believe in it anyway. You have to trust him with the impossible. You have to surrender before you even see deliverance come to your helpless soul. The scriptures tell us that as they went, before they had journeyed far, they began to look at each other. Josephus, look at your face. What's wrong with my face? Something's happening to your face. What's happening to my face? It's coming like I remember you when you were a young man with life and healing. Church, I want you to know there is a certain immediacy to the healing hand of God. Don't let anybody tell you that God can't heal you just like that.

listen to me. God is not about just blessing you. He's about saving you. And, oh, are you with me today? Don't miss this. His blessings are calibrated to save you. That's why he blesses you. To call you. People who used to smoke and drink and abuse controlled substances, I've seen those same people give their lives to Jesus, and before you know it, they begin to look like new people. These 10 lepers took hold of this blessing, and every one of them to a man saw that God had blessed them. Oh, but one of them, when he saw that he had been healed, determined that he was going to turn back. You see, as he headed with the other 10 to the village, with the other 9 to the village, he was going back just like they were, back to the priests, back to church, back to society, back to a life of respectability. Have mercy, Jesus. You don't know what that's like. To be an outcast, and then suddenly you're robed in respectability. And as they were all going, all 10 of them going back, this one leper said to himself, wait one minute. When I had it all, and I got leprosy, when I had all the money, and I had all the prestige, and I had all the security, I got leprosy, and then I couldn't find my friends. The same people I'm going back to abandoned me. Huh? My so-called friends rejected me. And I was living in a living hell, but look at me now. I'm all cleaned up. Jesus has healed me. Wait, my family, they're going to wait. My church, they're going to wait. My career, it's got to wait. I'm going to find Jesus. I've got to find the one who healed me. And this one man left the others. He turned back. He ran. And like in Africa, in the old days, when you met a king, you'd fall on your knees and on your face. And this man fell on his knees, the Bible says, with a loud voice, he glorified God. Now, are you with me today? He didn't quietly discuss with Jesus his heartfelt appreciation. Are you with me today? He didn't whisper his gratitude in guarded tones. The Bible says, with a loud voice, he magnified the Lord with a loud voice. He glorified God with the same loudness that he cried for mercy. He now glorified God. And when I think about what God has done for me, and I realize that none of it could be done by me, I have to praise him. Amen. Because Jesus saved me, I'm sure this leper, whenever he heard that Jesus was around and whenever he heard Jesus was teaching and preaching, I'm sure from that day forward, that leper found a front row seat. And as Jesus would stand up to preach, I'm sure this one leper would raise his voice from the crowd and say, I love you, Jesus. Glory to God. Reminds me of that story. I love that story of that deacon who would be in church just praising the Lord and shouting and carrying on. And they got the deacon board together and said, we got to go talk to this deacon. He's making too much noise in church. And so they sent this deacon board and they found him out there plowing in the fields. And they said, deacon, we got to talk to you. You've been really disturbing the service, and you've been saying too many amens. And you've been in carrying on and shouting, and that deacon just had that mule in his hand, and he said, you know, when I think of how good God I've got.

0: I've got to apologize. He said, but when I think of how good God has been to me, he said, do me a favor, hold my mule while I shout. Today I ask you, do you have something to give God thanks for today? So open your mouth, give him thanks. Remember, Jesus doesn't need your thanks. But we need to thank him. I think it was Martin Luther who said, we got to realize everything we have to give to God comes from him anyway. You didn't hear that. Everything you could ever give to God first came from God. The psalmist says, the beast of the forest are mine, saith the Lord. The cattle, are you with me today? Cattle upon a thousand hills are mine. He said, if I were hungry, I wouldn't tell you. I don't need your praise. God says, we don't own anything. If I were thirsty, I wouldn't tell you. Every lake is mine. Every river belongs to me. Everything we have, everything we own belongs to him. God doesn't need your praise. We don't praise him, church. If we don't praise him, the trees of the field will begin to clap their hands. If we don't praise him, the winds will form a choir and sing of his glory. If we don't praise him, the thunder will roll and give their own testimony. Martin Luther said, the only thing you have to give to God that is not already his is your praise. Amen. The only thing you have to give to God that is purely yours is your praise. It's the only thing that he has not given to you himself. Jesus spoke in those mournful tones, were there not 10? Where are the 9? Was no one found to return and give praise except this stranger? Is it only, isn't that funny how when you help people, it's the people you least expected from who come back to say thank you. And you know, that's the difference between a blessed, listen, thank you, Jesus. That's the difference between a blessed life and a miserable life. Gratitude. Right down the middle of this church, you can separate everybody who's living a blessed life and everybody who's living a miserable life. And the one difference you will find is gratitude. Because when you're grateful to God, if you've got nothing, you still feel blessed. Someone said the worst thing about being an atheist is being thankful and having no one to thank. Giving thanks is a cornerstone of being blessed. Oh, you're listening to me. Giving thanks is the foundation upon which your life will be blessed. And so if you're not living a blessed life, it is, oh, are you with me today? If you are not living a blessed life, it is because you haven't learned how to be thankful to God. You ought to praise him. Hallelujah. I heard of one brother who was so blessed, he was determined to find a way to magnify, glorify God. So he went down to the courthouse and changed his first name to Hallelujah. So from then on, every time somebody greeted him, they had to praise the Lord. They said, good morning, Hallelujah. How you doing? Hallelujah. How's your day? Hallelujah. My brother, my sister, you don't have to change your name, but you can praise him anyway. So I ask you this.
1: 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We hope the episode shared today has been uplifting. For further information about our program and speakers, please contact us at 1-800-617-WORD. That's 1-800-617-9673. Until next time, remember to keep Jesus, the true Word of Life, by your side.
2: Last year, the FBI records revealed that over 3 million cases of burglar were reported in the United States. Yet the amazing fact is that at least another million people were involved in stealing, which was never reported to the authorities. I'll be back in a moment to talk about thieves and the church.

Hello, this is Joe Cruz of the Amazing Facts Broadcast, facts which affect you. Today I'm going to deal with a subject that will explain how to pay the preacher without using your own money. Now surely a lot of you ought to be interested in this. During the past few weeks, we've been studying some of the internal spiritual characteristics of the true church. Today I want us to consider a very important aspect of the church which relates to organization and finance. Even such a sacred body as the church must be based on sound principles of administration, or it surely will be in difficulty. God never intended that His work should suffer because of poor methods of finance. For that reason, He laid down a blueprint in the Bible by which the gospel ministry can be supported in all of its various phases and activities. After all, the preacher must live and eat just like other people. Jesus said the laborer is worthy of his hire in Luke 10:7. Now right here I'd like to explain something about the ministry which sets it apart from every other class of occupation or vocation. It's not just an ordinary profession such as a doctor or lawyer might follow. The work of the gospel preacher is the call of God, and those who answer that call are constrained by deep spiritual promptings. The true spirit of ministry is not in any degree based on material or commercial motives or on money. Those who preach the living word of God are not to do it just because it provides a livelihood. They're not preaching for money, but for souls. The offer of higher wages should not carry the least influence in the carrying out of their spiritual duties. Now, friends, there's something wrong with a system that makes money a factor in the calling of a man to be a preacher. How many times we've seen the arrangement whereby the pastor of one church is approached by delegates of another church with an offer of a better salary if he'll come over and preach for them. And after due consideration, that pastor will mount his pulpit to tell his congregation that God has called him over to that other church. But instead of the call of God, in reality, it was the call of higher wages that made him change churches. Thus, the work of God is brought into reproach, and the sacred ministry is belittled. Now, that brings us to another question today. How is the gospel minister to be paid after all? I heard of one preacher who closed all the doors of the church and refused to preach until the offering goal of a certain sum was reached. Other churches have resorted to religious fairs and lotteries and bingo and so forth to meet their pastoral financial obligations. Now, friends, is this the plan of God? Is this the way He's ordained for the churches to meet the deficit in their budgets? I protest against that kind of program to raise money to pay the preacher. Something is desperately wrong with the church that has to bring the world into its operating plan. If Christ should walk into some of these temples and cathedrals of our day, He would be just as indignant as He was in days of old. And I think He'd say once more, "Take these things hence. You've made my house of prayer a den of thieves." What a tragedy it is that many young people have learned to be expert in gambling inside the walls of their own church. And what a sad commentary on the state of modern religious leaders who encourage such demonstrations. Is this what God expects from the people who are called by His name? What does God want us to render to Him, friends? In Psalms 116:12, I read this provoking question. What shall I render unto the Lord for all His benefits towards me? Now notice that our eternal welfare depends on our faithfulness and our obligations to God. But what are those obligations? I want to suggest four specific obligations that we must render to God as His children. First, we should give ourselves to Him, our bodies, that is. Notice this text in Romans 12:1. I beseech you, therefore, brethren, by the mercies of God, that you present your bodies a living sacrifice, holy, acceptable unto God, which is your reasonable service. Now, God made us and breathed life into our bodies. He keeps our heart beating and the blood flowing through our complicated body system. We cannot treat these bodies as we please because we actually belong to Him. And He claims our bodies as the dwelling place for the Holy Spirit. You read 1 Corinthians 6:19 to confirm that. All right, now we come to the second claim that God lays upon us. He requires that we give Him 1/7 of our time. The Sabbath day, with its 24 blessed hours, belongs to God in a special sense.
If we take that time and use it for ourselves, we're actually stealing something that doesn't even belong to us. We're breaking the eighth commandment by taking time that God claims is His. He gives it to us only to use as He directs us. Then the third Christian obligation is presented in Leviticus 27, verse 30. All the tithe of the land, whether of the seed of the land or of the fruit of the tree, is the Lord's. It is holy unto the Lord. Now notice here, the Lord requires a tithe of all we possess to be returned to Him. Now what is a tithe anyway? Do you know what tithe is, friends? Read verse 32. And concerning the tithe of the herd or of the flock, even of whatsoever passeth under the rod, the tenth shall be holy unto the Lord. Now this means that one-tenth of all our increase actually belongs to God. We may not have thought of it before, but really 10% of our income is not ours at all. It doesn't belong to us. We can't keep it for ourselves without actually breaking that eighth commandment again and stealing what's not ours. If a man earns $200 a month, $20 is not really his own. If he earns $1,000 a month, $100 is not his to keep. Of course, only the profit or increase is subject to the tithe. In other words, a businessman might realize an increase of $5,000 a month. But maybe $2,000 would be needed to pay the salaries of his helpers and other overhead expense. And in such a case, he would only have to pay $300 as tithe on his profit for that month. Now, somebody's bound to object that tithing belongs to the Mosaic Law, the Old Testament. It doesn't apply to us in the New Testament at all. But the fact is that this plan of tithing antedates the time of Moses by hundreds of years. Abraham paid tithe at the Lord's own direction long before the days of Moses. Jacob also tithed on all that he had. It was an obligation before the Jewish race and also even before the ceremonial law had come into existence. But now, let's read what Jesus had to say about tithing. After all, He's the great guide and example for all of us in spiritual things. And in Matthew 23:23, we read these words from Jesus. Woe unto you, scribes and Pharisees, hypocrites! For ye pay tithe of mint and anise and cumin, and have omitted the weightier matters of the law, judgment, mercy, and faith. These ought ye to have done, and not to leave the other undone. Now, please notice that Jesus told these people that they ought to tithe. And that word ought denotes obligation and immediately creates a moral basis for this doctrine. It's moral because it involves stealing from God, as we're going to be reading in just a few moments right here in the Bible. Now, let's ask this question before we go any further. What is the tithe money to be used for in the Lord's work? Please turn to 1 Corinthians 9:13. Do ye not know that they which minister about holy things live of the things of the temple, and they which minister at the altar are partakers with the altar? Now here Paul is referring to the priesthood, of course, back in the Old Testament, and how they received a livelihood for their work right there at the ancient altar by their own income from the church. But now read the very next verse, verse 14. It says, even so hath the Lord ordained that they which preach the gospel should live of the gospel. Now this text clearly teaches that the gospel minister is to be supported exactly the same way as the priests were supported in the Old Testament. So let's go back to the scriptures now in the Old Testament and find what God's plan was for the support of the ministry, both then and now. In Numbers 18, verse 21, I read, and behold, I have given the children of Levi all the tenth in Israel for an inheritance for their service which they serve, even the service of the tabernacle of the congregation. So there it is. The tithe of the other tribes was given to the tribe of Levi. You see, they didn't have any inheritance as the other Israelites did. They didn't have and no business ventures. All the other tribes paid tithe, and that one-tenth was used to pay the priest in lieu of the fact that they didn't have their flocks and herds and fields. All right, friends, remember, God said, even so hath the Lord ordained that they which preach the gospel should live of the gospel. So Paul really said then that the tithe is not to be used for an education fund, a church expense, or a poor fund. It's ordained of God only to pay the ministry.
God never intended for preachers to dabble in real estate and car sales or some other side business. A man called of God should give his whole time to the ministry of the Word. His livelihood, in other words, should be supplied by the divine plan of the tithing system. Listen, this system eliminates one of the greatest temptations facing the modern minister of the gospel. Some preachers are actually afraid to preach the plain truth for fear of cutting off their own salary. When a pastor directly by the local congregation and has to depend solely on the liberality of one little church group, he's in a very anxious dilemma. If he rebukes sin as it should be rebuked, he may offend the very ones who might stop giving offerings, and thus his own salary may be jeopardized. But listen, I know that no true pastor would preach smooth things just for worldly gain. But nevertheless, many are actually afraid to preach plainly under the conditions I've described. Now, God's plan eliminates that temptation to soften the truth. A local congregation shouldn't be paying the man who preaches to them directly, and this should eliminate that great danger. Now, some people complain that they can't pay the tithe because there's nothing left after all the bills are paid. Well, now, friends, are we doing the right thing by waiting till everything else is paid for before we give God the tithe? In Proverbs 3:9, God says, "Honor the Lord with thy substance and with the first fruits of all thine increase." In other words, we should pay the tithe first. Even the ministers pay one-tenth of their salary, although they're paid from the tithe fund themselves. After all, everything belongs to God, doesn't it? All the silver and gold, the cattle on a thousand hills. Why, we're simply stewards of these things, friends. He's let us use those things. We pay the rent on a house in order to acknowledge that the house is not really ours. We're just using it. In the same way, we give the tenth back to God to acknowledge that all our possessions are just given to us to use. They really belong to God, the great Creator and owner of all things. And then finally, we come to that very important text in Malachi 3:8-12. "Will a man rob God? Yet ye have robbed me. But ye say, wherein have we robbed thee? In tithes and offerings. Ye are cursed with a curse, for ye have robbed me, even this whole nation. Bring ye all the tithes into the storehouse, that there may be meat in mine house. And prove me now herewith, saith the Lord of hosts. If I will not pour you out a blessing, there shall not be a room enough to receive it. And I'll rebuke the devourer for your sakes, and he shall not destroy the fruits of your ground." So there it is, friends, people robbing God. Last year, the FBI records revealed that there were 420,000 cases of robbery in the United States, but more than 3 million cases of burglary, but that's only a fraction of the true picture. How many million church members have been guilty of the worst type of stealing, and from God at that? Probably there are more thieves in the church on this basis than outside the church. In fact, there's no question about it. God says if we take the tithe, we're stealing from Him. Well, our time is gone, and we're going to have to stop for today, but I'd like to urge you to write for Information Folder G entitled, "Don't Be Fooled." Today, we've talked about stewardship of money, but did you know that we're stewards of time also? Just as one-tenth of our money is holy to God, one-seventh of our time is also claimed by Him. And Folder G explains how millions have been guilty, through ignorance in many cases, of desecrating God's holy day. So write for Folder G. And now, this is Joe Cruz saying goodbye for today.

0: 30 days to natural blood pressure control, the no pressure solution. 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

Here in Geneva, the Reformers' Wall commemorates the role that this city played in the Protestant Reformation. The city became a refuge for many of the hunted reformers of Western Europe. John Knox from Scotland spent several years here, and the Protestants of Holland and Spain and the Huguenots from France all sought refuge here in the city, but then carried the gospel from here elsewhere. Indeed, this city has often been referred to as the Protestant Rome. The city publicly accepted the Reformed faith on the 21st of May, 1536. And while Farrell was a key player in the Reformation here, it was Calvin that would make this city famous. Some have referred to Calvin as the international reformer. Such was his influence beyond the boundaries of the city limits. The central idea that Calvin developed was that a consistent and coherent theological system could be derived and defended on the basis of the Bible. Calvin's greatest legacy was arguably not any doctrine, but rather a demonstration of how the Bible could serve as a foundation of a stable understanding of Christian belief and structures. Another key thing that Calvin did for this city was founding the University of Geneva in 1559. Calvin had a huge sway of influence over the notable men and women of that time in the 1600s. His influence spread to England, Scotland, France, Germany. It was far-reaching. In fact, from this city, over 1,700 preachers were sent out to France alone. 1,785 congregations were formed in the country of France, and the preachers that were trained here had to secretly make their way over to France. They used an underground network system similar to the one used by the French during the resistance in World War II. They would sneak across the border and they would make their way from house to house until they reached their place of work in the country of France. One of the greatest things to happen here in Geneva was the publishing of the Geneva Bible, the first English version that had numbered verses in it. The theme of the Reformation here in Geneva was post tenebrax lux, meaning after darkness light. And truly, a lesson we can learn from the Reformation here was that when God's word is studied, when it is read, it takes the darkness of our minds away and brings light. May we study God's word. May we spend time in God's word, that the darkness of our minds may be removed by the light of God's word.

0: Today's Staying Vertical segment comes from the devotional book, Color My World with Love. It was written by Rebecca Turner and is entitled, God Knows Where I Live. Rebecca's theme text comes from Luke chapter 1, verses 26 and 27, English Standard Version. In the sixth month, the angel Gabriel was sent from God to a city of Galilee named Nazareth, to a virgin betrothed to a man whose name was Joseph of the house of David. And the virgin's name was Mary. Rebecca writes, at 6 years of age, when my school friends talked about Christmas and the legend of Santa Claus who delivers gifts to good boys and girls, flies in a sleigh drawn by reindeer, lands on the rooftop, slides down the chimney, and leaves gifts under the Christmas tree, I was skeptical. How did Santa know where I lived? We had just moved. Or perhaps he wouldn't leave gifts because we didn't have a chimney. But then, why should a chimney be the deciding factor for receiving a gift, I reasoned, when many of the little boys and girls of the world live in homes and huts without chimneys? And most don't have a Christmas tree to receive those gifts. My parents assured me that my gifts came from our family. More than that, God knew where I lived, and the Christ child was the greatest gift I could receive on Christmas morning and every morning because Jesus was born to die for my sins. From heaven, God sent Gabriel to the right country, region, city, street, house, and woman. He even knew her name was Mary and that she was engaged to marry Joseph. No matter where Mary was, Gabriel knew where to find her. She was not at home when Jesus was born, but Gabriel still told the shepherds how to find the baby in a manger. When wise men came looking for the baby, they were guided to where Mary and Joseph were living at the time. God knows where we are at any time, anywhere. We are not hidden, forsaken, or lost. Jonah learned this in the belly of the great fish. Peter found out in prison, and David learned while on the run. God always knows where to find us because he follows us. Surely the Lord's goodness and mercy shall follow me all the days of my life, and I shall dwell in the house of the Lord forever. Psalm 23, verse 6. Jesus is called Emmanuel, God with us. He follows us because he wants to dwell with us forever. The assurance that God gave his only Son to save us is our greatest Christmas gift. That concludes Rebecca Turner's devotional entitled, God Knows Where I Live. And this is Carolyn Sutton for Staying Vertical.
1: They do not know. Today's reading from the Word.

We continue reading from the Psalms with Psalm 81, for the choir director on the Gittith, a psalm of Asaph. Sing for joy to God our strength, shout joyfully to the God of Jacob. Raise a song, strike the timbrel, the sweet-sounding lyre with the harp. Blow the trumpet at the new moon, at the full moon on our feast day. For it is a statute for Israel, an ordinance of the God of Jacob. He established it for a testimony in Joseph, when he went throughout the land of Egypt. I heard a language that I did not know. I relieved his shoulder of the burden. His hands were freed from the basket. You called in trouble, and I rescued you. I answered you in the hiding place of thunder. I proved you at the waters of Meribah. Selah. Hear, O my people, and I will admonish you, O Israel, if you would listen to me. Let there be no strange god among you, nor shall you worship any foreign god. I, the Lord, am your God, who brought you up from the land of Egypt. Open your mouth wide, and I will fill it. But my people did not listen to my voice, and Israel did not obey me. So I gave them over to the stubbornness of their heart, to walk in their own devices. Oh, that my people would listen to me, that Israel would walk in my ways. I would quickly subdue their enemies and turn my hand against their adversaries. Those who hate the Lord would pretend obedience to him, and their time of punishment would be forever. But I would feed you with the finest of the wheat, and with honey from the rock I would satisfy you.

0: Psalm 82, a psalm of Asaph. God takes his stand in his own congregation. He judges in the midst of the rulers. How long will you judge unjustly and show partiality to the wicked? Selah. Vindicate the weak and fatherless. Do justice to the afflicted and destitute. Rescue the weak and needy. Deliver them out of the hand of the wicked. They do not know, nor do they understand. They walk about in darkness. All the foundations of the earth are shaken. I said, "You are gods, and all of you are sons of the Most High." Nevertheless, you will die like men and fall like any one of the princes. Arise, O God, judge the earth, for it is you who possesses all the nations. For more info about this ministry, our website is the-word.info. Once again, the-word.info. Reading the Word of God without comment, this is Nicholas Hope.
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3: If it had not been the Lord who was on our side. Now may Israel say, if it had not been the Lord who was on our side, when men rose up against us, then they had swallowed us up quick when their wrath was kindled against us. Then the waters had overwhelmed us, the stream had gone over our soul, then the proud waters had gone over our soul. Blessed be the Lord who hath not given us as a prey to their teeth. Our soul is escaped as a bird out of the snare of the fowlers. The snare is broken, and we are escaped. Our help is in the name of the Lord, who made heaven and earth.
4: Stand therefore, having your loins girt about with truth, and having on the breastplate of righteousness, and your feet shod with the preparation of the gospel of peace. Above all, taking the shield of faith, wherewith ye shall be able to quench all the fiery darts of the wicked. And take the helmet of salvation and the sword of the Spirit, which is the Word of God.
5: This is John MacArthur inviting you to join me for Portraits of Grace. The hardest part of dealing with a problem is admitting that you have it. Beginning with Adam and Eve, you remember, people have denied responsibility for their sins. You remember Adam, he said, "The woman you gave me," and blamed his wife. Well, our generation is certainly no exception to that. And yet God's people have always recognized that they had to take responsibility for their sin, admit it, confess it, and turn from it. Faced with a vision of God, for example, Isaiah said, "Woe is me, for I am ruined. I am a man of unclean lips. I live among a people of unclean lips." Daniel also was a man of unparalleled integrity, yet his prayer life was filled with confession. Peter, the acknowledged leader of the apostles, said, "Depart from me, for I am a sinful man, O Lord." Confession is the key to being a portrait of grace.
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1: We live in the most connected era in human history, yet we are the most isolated we've ever been. For a lot of us, the modern neighborhood has become a collection of fortresses. We wave at the neighbor, we hit the garage door opener, and we disappear behind our own walls. We've traded the village for privacy, and the cost of that trade is being paid by families in crisis. When a father loses his job, when a mother faces a medical emergency, or when the weight of life simply becomes too heavy to carry alone, the lack of a support system often leads to the unthinkable, the state stepping in and the family being torn apart. But what if the antidote to the foster care crisis isn't more government funding, but more open front doors? What if the durable dad isn't a protector of his own children, but a sentinel for the family down the street? What if, just what if, we can heal dads and families in crisis without tearing families apart? We'll find out in just a moment, so don't go anywhere. 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
1: Greetings, everyone. Thank you so much for joining me in this episode called Safe Families for Children. 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Jenna and her team are leading a movement of radical hospitality. They aren't a foster care agency. They are a community of volunteers who step in before the crisis becomes a catastrophe. They built a circle of support around parents, offering a safe place for children and a path towards stability for the whole family. Jenna, welcome to the Fatherhood Challenge.
3: Thank you so much. It's an honor to be invited into this space.
1: Jenna, most dads are wired to protect their own inner circle. How does a father shift his mindset to see a stranger's child not as an intrusion, but as a mission critical assignment for his family?
3: Wow, that's a powerful question to start out with. And honestly, it is one that at the most holds some families back from being volunteers, but at the least, it does make them pause before going through the steps to be a host family and stepping into these crisis situations. So a helpful way to frame this is to start by affirming the instinct that dads are wired to protect their inner circle. I don't see that as a flaw, but as a strength. The shift we're asking isn't about abandoning or lessening that instinct, but asking them to expand it. So our Safe Families founder, Dr. Dave Anderson, encourages us with, God doesn't call the equipped, but equips the called. So then it turns to, how do we equip these dads to expand their inner circle? We encourage fathers to recognize that protecting his family and caring for another child aren't competing missions, but they're connected. When you step in for a child in crisis, through Safe Families, you're not replacing their parents. It's not disrupting your home, but you're modeling for your own kids what courage, compassion, and responsibility can look like in real life. The second, I think, point that we try to encourage these dads with is what protection means. We don't see it as building a fence around your family, but stepping into gaps when someone is broken in the community. So an example of a strong father isn't just guarding what's inside their home, but helping to stabilize what's outside of it too. The really incredible thing is to see dads who do work through this mindset and a lot of times this immediate response to inviting crisis into their home. But once they work through that and expand their definition of family, it becomes a sense of mission when they buy in and they realize they're uniquely equipped for it, that God has equipped them, that their presence, consistency, and calm strength as a guy, as a dad, can be life-changing for these children in crisis.
1: So let's get a little bit more personal, if that's okay. What is your own personal story of how and why you got involved with Safe Families? You could be doing anything else that you want career-wise, but something tells me this is not a career, but something personal.
3: Absolutely. I am, by education, a nurse with a bachelor's in nursing. But my husband and I, we have been foster parents. We have adopted internationally and locally. And as our children have grown up, we clearly wouldn't change that story for the world, but we have seen how important their birth families are to them. And so we are inviting those families personally back into our lives, but we also are seeing the importance of that connection early on and keeping that connection for not only our boys, but those in the community and for their parents. So many of the parents that we work with in Kansas, in our little area of Southeast Kansas, 97% of the parents that we work with were in foster care. And so knowing that they didn't have the example of a family or the support of a family, and how important it is to raise their children, us personally seeing the effects of children not with their birth families, the effects of what it does to these birth parents who lose their children. We feel so strongly to keep those connections strong. And the best way to do that is through the model of the church. And so it really is personal and something we feel strongly benefits all the families in our community, both those volunteering and those who are needing the assistance.
1: A lot of people confuse Safe Families with foster care. Can you explain the circle of support model and why it's actually a proactive prevention against the breakdown of the family unit?
3: Absolutely. Foster care is typically reactive. So it steps in after a situation has already reached a crisis point, often involving abuse, neglect, or legal intervention. And by that point, the family unit has already been disrupted. The Safe Family Circle of Support model, on the other hand, is proactive and relational. So it's designed to come alongside a family before things fall apart. So instead of one system stepping in and taking over, you have a team or a circle of people surrounding a family in crisis. This circle within Safe Families includes a host family who temporarily cares for a child in their home, a family coach who walks closely with the parent to meet the goals that they have set. It might be housing, a job, childcare, a medical crisis. And also our resource friends who help with practical needs like meals, transportation, encouraging texts. So rather than removing a child because a parent is struggling, the goal is to stabilize the parent and preserve the family. And so I would say that's the key difference. It isn't about replacement, but about reinforcement.
1: In your work in Kansas, what is the most common factor that leads a family to a crisis point? Is it lack of money, a lack of a tribe, or is it something else?
3: Our most common factor is lack of community. So I heard the question once, what is the opposite of substance abuse? And immediately I thought sobriety, obviously. But that isn't the answer. It's community, support, and connection. So like I said, a lot of our families in Kansas, the majority of them who we serve, grew up in foster care without that example, without that support. We want to offer that support and keep that family together.
4: If a dad wants to become a host family, how does he lead his own children through that transition? How do we teach our kids to share space, their toys, and their parents for the sake of another child?
3: That's a great question. We encourage all of our families to make it a conversation, not an announcement. No matter the age of the kids or anyone else in the home, include them in the conversation about opening their home. Be honest about sharing toys, adjusting routines, or not having maybe mom or dad's full attention all the time. We know that when kids feel heard, they're much more likely to feel ownership instead of resentment. And that goes along also with anticipating hardships that come up and having those conversations ahead of time. But also, we encourage dads to give their children a role in the mission. Kids thrive when they know that they matter. Maybe they help pick out toys to share, set up a space, or think of ways to make their own children feel equipped to invite more children into their space. So you're teaching them this isn't just mom and dad helping, but this is a whole family ministry. Another thing that dads can certainly do is to set clear boundaries and rhythms. Teaching generosity doesn't mean removing all structure. It's okay for kids to have a few special things or an area in the house that's just theirs, or certain routines that stay consistent. That actually creates the security they need to be generous in the first place. But I think the most important thing that dads can do is to model it. Our kids will take cues from how their parents respond. So if they show their parents showing patience, making room, treating the child with dignity and calm and strength, then that will shape them more than any talk ever will. So while really teaching your kids isn't just about how to share toys, you're teaching them how to share their lives. You're forming empathy, resilience, and a sense of responsibility that will likely stick with them long after the children leave your home.
1: Every protector dad is going to ask about the risk. How does Safe Families vet the situations to ensure that while we are being radical neighbors, we are still being vigilant sentinel protectors for our own kids?
3: Absolutely. And that's important to emphasize to all the dads listening. When Safe Families requires parents to call in with a referral. And so during that time, we ask them, the call is being screened by our intake coordinator, and we ask them important questions, such as, you know, if there have been homicidal or suicidal or very aggressive behaviors. And we also, at least here in Kansas, we get release of informations from schools. We have the parents sign those. We are very diligent about gathering all the information that we can to set up our volunteers, our host families, for success. We are open and honest with the information that we get. We know that in order to set the family up for success, they need all the information. But even these kids coming into host homes, it's not fair to them if they're placed in a home that isn't equipped with their unique behaviors and challenges as well. It can lead to a crisis within our host homes. And so that's really important for us to get all the information we can on behaviors, be honest with our host families. But also, our mission with Safe Families is children safe and families together. And we emphasize to all of our staff and all of our volunteers that that does include our volunteer families. We don't want to put them in situations that make them physically unsafe or even emotionally unsafe. This is a time for your family to serve together and grow together. And so that's our mission too, is that we are vigilant for our families being safe, both our referrals, our volunteers. And we also emphasize, just as these referral families, when they place their child within Safe Families, they can request the child to come back to them at any time. And it's a two-way street. If it is not working out for the safety of the family, of the volunteer family, they can request that a child be moved from their family as well. So it is near and dear to our heart to make sure that our volunteer families are safe and together as well.
1: While most host moms often take the lead on the daily care, what is the specific spiritual and emotional role of the host dad in providing a sense of stability and masculine strength to a child who may have never seen it?
3: That's a great question. In many homes, the host mom does carry out more of the day-to-day caregiving, but the host dad often is the anchor of the family, both spiritually and in leadership and authority. And so a host dad models healthy authority, not dominance, not distance, but a strength that is under control. Many kids in crisis have either experienced harshness or a lot of them absence from male figures. So when they encounter a man who is both firm and kind, who sets boundaries and listens, it can reshape their understanding of what masculinity can be. There's also a relational invitation. So our host dads don't force connections, but makes it available. You know, just what dads do, tossing a ball, working on something side by side, sitting in the same room. Sometimes for kids, especially those who come in guarded, connections happen shoulder to shoulder before it happens heart to heart. So, and then of course the spiritual layer, a host dad often sets the tone for what it looks like to live out faith in a grounded everyday way. Not just in what he says, not in how, just how he treats people, but in how he handles stress, in how he treats emotional situations, in how he extends grace. So it's less about formal moments and more about embodying something that's consistent and real. Like I said, many of these children haven't experienced this strong father figure or seen a healthy marriage. But even this very short window of healthy, grounded, masculine presence can become a reference point that they carry for the rest of their life.
4: Safe Families doesn't just host the kids. You support the parents. How does a host dad move from being a babysitter to being a resource or a mentor for a father who is struggling to get back on his feet?
3: I would say a babysitter operates from a place of distance and transaction, such as I've got your kid while you're at work and specific roles like that. But a mentor or a resource that we strive to be through Safe Families, you know, I'm in your corner while you get while you fight to get back on your feet. So this is first and foremost choosing respect over judgment. No matter the situation, that it's recognizing that child's dad is still their dad. There's still that connection of their dad. So when a host family recognizes that, when a host dad recognizes that and honors that, speaks well of him, speaks him up, speaks this bio dad up, avoids tearing him down, treats him with dignity, it builds trust instead of defensiveness. We are where a lot of places are transactional. Safe Families tries to be relational. So it might not be an immediate fix, but it is a relationship that lasts beyond that. So many struggling fathers, they don't need a lecture. They don't need a quick fix. They

0: things that these biological dads are witnessing and watching. So we believe mentorship is often caught and not taught. And finally, when the door opens, he can offer practical guidance after trust is built. That might look like sharing how he handles work-life balance or a budget or even how to handle failure, not from a place of superiority, but from a shared humanity, what the dads have learned along the way.
1: I'm a huge fan of this idea of the host dads really talking up the other dads, building them up, edifying them before their own children. I think that is the coolest thing. That would never happen in foster care.
0: That definitely hits on the relational point of safe families, and that our goal is always reintegration. From the second we get a referral and we accept a referral, reintegration is the goal. And so in order to make that reintegration successful, we need the child to believe in their parent. We need the parent to believe in themselves. And so building them up through actions and words and practical learning side by side, we believe that is what these dads need.
1: So what are some examples of family crisis situations where Safe Families for Children would be an ideal resource?
0: Yeah, we have kind of, you know, our top 8 or 10, but here in Kansas, our biggest ones are, we're connected with hospitals. So when a single parent comes in there with a medical crisis, their children can't stay the night at the hospital. They're a good parent. They just need someone during this medical crisis to watch their children. They don't need to go into state's custody because mom or dad's in a medical crisis. So that's a beautiful picture. And after the children have been in a host home for a night or a week or something, that family now has a phone number for future short-term crisis like that. Our prayer is that that relationship continues beyond that short-term medical crisis. But in a lot of these situations, just one of them doesn't occur. You know, when one thing happens, it kind of snowballs. So if someone, their child is sick and they miss a few days of work, they lose their job. If they lose their job, they lose their childcare. They lose their housing. It just kind of snowballs from there. And so a lot of our situations are homelessness mixed with job loss, mixed with not a community of support. And all of those are excellent Safe Families referrals because our coaches, our family coaches, walk alongside these parents meeting those goals, while our family friends and host families make sure that the family can stay together, stay connected, and get through this short-term crisis with a community at the end of it.
1: Something tells me that these families become bonded together. Like the dad gains a brother, both dads. And this goes Absolutely. Way beyond that one interaction.
0: That is our goal of Safe Families. It doesn't happen every time. You know, sometimes we just hear from parents when the next crisis occurs, but that is definitely our prayer and our goal, that we will see them at church and that they will be in our homes for Christmas dinner, and that our kids do go to each other's ball games, you know, and support each other. And so that is definitely our prayer behind Safe Families.
2: It's story time. Time to brag about Safe Families for Children. Please share some success stories from your Kansas chapter.
0: I would love to. We are so proud of our parents and our volunteers. We have an incredible mom that reached out to us needing to go. She was choosing to go to a 30-day inpatient rehab for a substance abuse problem. She had a teenage daughter in her home. And so at that point, when someone has a teenager, we need the mom to choose Safe Families, but also the teenager. It's a decision for both of them. And so we were able to find a volunteer host family in our community that was excited to welcome this teenager and keep her in her school district and provide her needs during that time. She had a birthday. She turned 15 during the hosting. They took her out for a sushi dinner, her choice, and did a cake. We were able to send pictures to mom. And so after that 30 days, mom and teen were reunited and they are still at home together. It was a sacrifice for mom, for daughter, for our host family. It

0: it's a sacrifice, but the benefits were incredible. We also, my husband and I, hosted for a mom. Similarly, she needed to go for a 30-day treatment. She chose to voluntarily. And so we hosted her two girls during that 30 days, and she got out. They were reunited. It was so amazing. A few months later, maybe 6 or 9 months later, mom called and said, "Jenna, I've relapsed. Can you keep my girls again?" And so, of course, like that to me is incredible. The strength, she had only relapsed within 48 hours. She knew she had a family to call who her girls were already familiar with, who we had seen in between these hostings. That time mom went for a 10-day rehab, and about a year later, mom called again and needed to go for 10 days. At this point, it's like cousin camp, you know, when her kids come over. And so we are so proud of these parents that continue fighting for their family, and we want to be alongside them as long as they're fighting and they are wanting to keep their family together. We are there alongside them to make sure that happens also.
1: All right. I got to ask this. Where do you think Jesus is in all of this?
0: He is everywhere in all of it. He is in every connection, just the strength of the parents to call in. He is there in the host families who volunteer to open their homes to these dads. We've talked about the courage that it takes to invite crisis into your home is just incredible. So he is within their hearts. We offer to pray with every family throughout the process. And we have had families who we ask their religious affiliation upon intake. We have had those that declare that they're pagans, Muslim. We have had all different religions call in, and never once have I had anyone decline a prayer for their family. Some of them say, "I don't feel comfortable praying, but absolutely, I would love a prayer." Or, you know, they might be a little more hesitant, but no one has ever declined a prayer. And so that alone, I know that he is weaved throughout every connection on both sides, the referral, the volunteer, the safety of the children in the home, the safety of the parents as they are working through these short-term crises. We couldn't have safe families without him.
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0: We would love if any dads listening went to the Safe Families website. If you just Google Safe Families for Children, it will pull up our national website, and then you can see our different chapters in there as well and see if there's a safe family is near you and see how you can get involved.
1: Just to make things easier, if you go to thefatherhoodchallenge.com, that's thefatherhoodchallenge.com. If you go to this episode and you're looking for the episode title, Safe Families for Children, Safe Families for Children, go to that episode, look right below the episode description. I'm going to have the link that Jenna mentioned posted right there for your convenience. What an amazing conversation with Jenna Stout. She has challenged all of us to rethink what a safe home really looks like. A home is safe when its walls are strong, but a home is powerful when its doors are open. Being a durable dad isn't just about keeping the world shut out. 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And I'll have the link posted in the episode description. Until next time, stay durable, stay hospitable, and remember that your greatest protection might just be your willingness to serve. We'll see you in the next episode.
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0: This is Scriptural Pursuit with your host, Glenn Russell.
1: A pastor and his six-year-old son went fishing one day. After a couple of hours out in the boat, the son suddenly became very curious about the world around him, and he asked his father, "Father, how does this boat float?" Well, the father thought about it for a moment and said, "Well, I don't rightly know how to explain that, son." The boy continued to look around and do some fishing. Then after a while, he turned back to his dad and said, "How do fish breathe underwater?" Once again, the father replied, "I don't rightly know." A little later, the boy asked his father, "Why is the sky blue?" Again, the father replied, "I can't explain that, son. I don't know." Worried that he was going to annoy his father, he said, "Dad, do you mind me asking all these questions?" The wise father replied, "Of course not, son. If you don't ask questions, you'll never learn anything." And so we've come to Scripture Pursuit. I'm Glenn Russell, your host. We're going to look at some questions and find some answers in Scripture. We're so glad you've joined us for today's Bible discussion as we continue the series about the book of Hebrews. Now let's welcome our guest. We're delighted to welcome Dr. Felix Cortez, New Testament professor. Welcome, Felix. We're glad to have you with us.
2: Thank you, Glenn. It's a privilege to be here with you. I enjoy hearing you when I'm around in at Andrews, and this is an excellent opportunity. Thank you for having me.
1: And Felix, tell us a little of your background and your ministry, if you would.
2: Well, I have been professor at Andrews University for 8 years, now probably close to nine. I am originally from Mexico. I have been teaching in Monteborregos University in Mexico also for several years. I pastored in Mexico for many years. My wife, Alma Gloria, is also from Mexico, and I have two kids. My son is a pastor in New Jersey Conference. He's now studying BMD here at Andrews University. And my daughter is studying a master's in archaeology. And she's doing her master's in Cornell University. So I was the professor, the teacher for my son this semester. It was a very interesting experience. But I'm very happy to have had that experience. So we are a family that loves the Bible, and we enjoy, things, sport, walking in nature, and enjoying life here at Darien Springs.
1: Well, thank you once again for being with us. I've had the privilege of knowing your son, and he's a fine student, and I know that he'll be a blessing in ministry as well. Felix, as we continue, would you lead us in prayer that God will guide our discussion, open our hearts and minds?
2: Dear God, thank you very much for this opportunity of opening your word. We ask your blessing, your guidance, your spirit to be with us, that what we may learn and what we may understand, or the questions that we ask, may help us be closer to you and live a better life. In Jesus' name we pray. Amen.
1: Amen. Thank you so much. Just a reminder to listeners or viewers, if you want to look at other programs or hear what the programs were in the past in the series on Hebrews, you can go to scripturepursuit.wordpress.com, or you can search the Scripture Pursuit app in the WAUS app, and you can also go to Scripture Pursuit on YouTube. So lots of choices for you. Now, Felix, if you could help us kind of think through this idea of Jesus as the Son of God. Now, I grew up in the Middle East, and there are many of our brothers and sisters in the Muslim faith community who might struggle with that idea of Jesus as Son of God, because they've heard some idea that, well, this means that Jesus is kind of the biological Son of the Father and the Holy Spirit or something like that, and that seems like a blasphemous idea. So what does Scripture mean when it talks about God as this, Jesus as the Son of God?
2: Well, this is a very important expression in the Bible, and especially in the book of Hebrews. You see, this expression, Son of Man, that you find also in the book of Hebrews, means that Jesus is a human being. When you have the expression, Son of God, it can mean that Jesus simply is divine, right? And you have that expression in Hebrews very well explained. But there is another sense, which is very important. in which Son of God is a title, a royal title. Okay, if we go to the Bible, if we go to, for example, 2 Samuel chapter 7, you're going to find that God made a promise to David that he was going to have a son. And he said in 2 Samuel 7 verse 12, when your days are fulfilled and you lie down with your fathers, I will raise up your offspring after you, who shall come from your body, and I will establish his kingdom. He shall build for a house for me, and I will establish the throne of his kingdom forever. I will be to him a father, and he shall be to me a son. This is a very interesting expression, that promise that God gave to David, that the son that David had, God was going to adopt him as his own son. I will be to him a father. He shall be to me a son. Now, this is very important because in the ancient Near East, the idea of royalty and having dominion, having power, had to do with being son of God. Kings were sons of God. You know, Pharaoh was a son of God. Rome, Caesar was a Divifilius. He's the son of God, son of the defied emperor. So, yes. So you have this idea that the king was a son of God, was what gave them the authority to rule. And Jesus, God is saying to David, sorry, God is saying to David, well, when you have a son, I will adopt him as my son. Then he will be the son. He will be the ruler. He's going to be the one who has really authority over the earth. And if you go to Psalm 89:27, God says he's going to be the firstborn of the rulers of the earth, meaning he's going to be the greatest, the emperor of all. He's going to have dominion over everyone. So the idea that Jesus is Son of God in the book of Hebrews, it focuses a lot on this idea that Jesus is the ruler above everything. Now, I need to explain a little more about this. If you go to Hebrews 1, verse 5.
1: Could I suggest that we just read 1 through 5? And that'll give us a context there. Felix, let me go ahead with that. Hebrews chapter 1, verses 1 through 5, and then you can
2: unpack that.
1: God, who at various times and various ways spoke in times past to the fathers by the prophets, has in these last days spoken to us by his Son, whom he has appointed heir of all things, through whom also he made the worlds, who being the brightness of his glory and the express image of his person, and upholding all things by the word of his power, when he had by himself purged our sins, sat down at the right hand of the majesty on high, having become so much better than the angels, as he has by the inheritance obtained a more excellent name than them. Verse 5 now. For to which of the angels did he ever say, you are my son, today I have begotten you? And again, I will be to him a father, and he shall be to me a son. Sounds just like what you're referring to back in the Psalms. And Hebrews applies it then to Jesus.
2: Yes, Hebrews is quoting Psalm 2 Samuel 7, 13 and 14. But he's also quoting Psalm 2:7. Psalm 2:7 is what we call an enthronement song. If you read the whole psalm, you wouldn't have time for that. You find that it is a description of what happened when God establishes his king over Zion. And when he's establishing the king over Zion, he's saying, today I have begotten you. What does that mean? It means that today this son of David has become now the son of God because he is now the ruler. So in this sense, son of God has to do with this authority to rule. It's a royal title, a royal prerogative. That's why in the Bible, Jesus did not become the Son of God somewhere in eternity. Jesus did not become Son of God when he was born in Bethlehem of Judea. Jesus became the Son of God in power when he ascended to heaven and seated at the right hand of God. It's very interesting. It's when he sits on the royal throne, because it is a royal prerogative, a royal title. You see, for example, if you go to Romans chapter 1, verse 2 and 4, you're going to find this. It says, concerning his son, who was descended from David according to the flesh, and was declared to be the Son of God in power, according to the Spirit of holiness, by his resurrection from the dead, Jesus Christ, our Lord. So Jesus became Son of God in power by the resurrection of the dead. It is when Jesus sits at the right hand of God. And the same you have in Hebrews 13, verses 31 through 34, you have again the assertion that Jesus, by means of resurrection, has become the Son of God. Now, this is very important, because what does it mean? If Jesus is a king, the majesty in heaven, God protects him. God gives him his inheritance. What is his inheritance? The world. God gives him dominion over the world. Mm-hmm. And if he has dominion, inheritance, who reap the benefits, Glenn? Mm-hmm. All those who belong to his kingdom. So you and I receive those blessings. Because if the king does well, if the king is defended, if the king is successful, if the king is victorious, all his realm, all his people, all those who belong to him, reap the benefits, you and I. We could speak a lot about this, but I know that the time for a lesson is not big, but this is a beautiful idea.
1: Now, you're suggesting that our connection with Jesus, because he's royalty, has benefits for us. When does this, Hebrews 1 talks about a when factor in these last days. Can we talk about that a little bit?
2: Yes, you know, this idea of the in these last days, this expression in the Greek, and is used, for example, in Daniel 2, in Daniel 10, to talk about the kingdom that God was going to establish. If you go in the Hebrew world, you're going to find several expressions of this. The same expression to refer to the king that God was going to raise over the people of Israel. There are many promises that God has in the latter days. In the latter days, this will happen. Or in the latter days, God is going to establish his kingdom. Well, what the book of Hebrews is saying, those latter days that God spoke about in the Old Testament, where he was going to fulfill all these promises to Israel, they have been fulfilled now in Jesus.
1: And we see a little bit of, don't we see a little bit of that in Acts chapter 2? When Pentecost happens and Peter preaches that sermon, he says, the fulfillment of the prophecies of Joel and so forth.
2: Yes. Yes, definitely. But there is something unique about the theology of the New Testament, which makes this idea of the last days really important for believers. Because you see, God promised that in the last days, God was going to do a new creation. New heavens and new earth, a new creation. In the last days, they were going to have eternal life. In the last days, they're going to be resurrection. But the truth is, when Jesus came, now through him, we to know him is to have eternal life. Mm. Those who are in Jesus are a new creation. Those who are in him have been resurrected and have been seated with him in heavenly places. Now, this is very interesting, because for Hebrews, the coming of Jesus has inaugurated a new age of fulfillment of God's promises. But this fulfillment has not come to its culmination. It's just like the beginning of the fulfillment. but not the culmination of fulfillment. That's why Jesus is the firstborn of the resurrected. But the resurrection of everyone hasn't happened yet. But the resurrection has begun in Jesus. You see, for us, the resurrection is a spiritual resurrection. We have been resurrected with him. We were buried with him when we died with him, when we believed in him, we were buried with him. But we were resurrected with him spiritually. We received a new life. But that is not the end of the story. This spiritual resurrection needs to culminate in a physical resurrection. The same happens with inheritance. God gave us the Holy Spirit as the security. The Greek uses arabon. Arabon is the idea of the first installment. God gave us the Spirit as the first payment of our inheritance. So we receive love, joy, peace, all these fruits of the Spirit. And all these fruits of the Spirit are characteristics of the life that we're going to have in heaven when he comes back again, right? Love, joy, peace, etc. But that is not the whole thing. That is just the beginning. It's just the first installment. There needs to be creation, a literal new world, a new heaven, a new earth that is created. And the same happens with our life. When we meet Jesus, we have life in Jesus. John 17:3 says that to know Jesus is to have life. Or 1 John says, if you have the Son, you have life. If you don't have the Son, you don't have life. So today, when we accept Jesus, we have life. There's a new energy. There's a new reality in our life. But this reality is not the end of it. This life that we experience is just the beginning. When Jesus comes again, then we will arrive at the fulfillment, at the completion, at the culmination of these promises. So, yes, we are in the last days, but the last days just have begun. They have not culminated. They're going to culminate when Jesus comes again. So that is the very interesting aspect of New Testament theology, what theologians speak about, the already not yet. Yeah.
1: All right. Very good. Thank you, Felix. In this section of Hebrews 1 that we just read, verses 1 through 4, there's a couple of points that maybe you'd like to reflect on. Our time is going quickly here, but there's a reference to God has spoken to us by his Son. And then there's this description of Jesus as the radiance of the glory of God, the creator. Would you like to share a little on any of those thoughts?
2: Yes. The Greek word for that is apaugasma. That could be translated as reflection or radiance. And there is a small difference, but an important difference, because reflection is passive, radiance is active. You see, we Christians are invited to rise up and shine because the light of God is shining on us. So we reflect the glory of God. You have this command to Israel in Isaiah, rise up and shine, right? Because God's light has being born upon you. He's bearing upon you. But Jesus is different. Jesus is not the reflection of the glory of God. Jesus is the radiance of the glory of God. He's not reflecting the love of the Father. He's radiating the love of the Father. He is. We are not. He is God. It's very interesting. We are the image of God. Jesus is the essence of God. The Greek used in Hebrews 1:3 is again has the idea of the essence there of the glory of God, or the essence of the nature of God. He's the perfect expression of his nature, is one of the translations, or of its essence. We do not have We don't have the essence. We just reflect the image. Jesus is the essence. So there is a difference, very important difference between God and us. Now, something very interesting here. The sun. You have the sun, what you see is only radiance. Okay? You cannot see the sun because the only thing that you see is radiance. But for you, the sun and radiance are the same thing. And the same happens with God. No one can see God. The only thing that we can see is what Jesus has revealed to us in his person. When Jesus came, became a man, he did it so that we could really know who God is. He is the expression of God in reality for us. So those that passage, Hebrews 1:3, is a very beautiful passage on the essence of who Jesus is. Different from us. We just reflect. He is.
1: So a central idea in the controversy and conflict between God and Satan has been, what is God like? What is his character? And it seems that God used many prophets and scriptures and miracles and did many things to try to show people his character. Ultimately, he said, I'll become human.
2: Yes.
1: And that was revelation. It's an amazing thing to think that the creator of the universe was born and became a human being.
2: You see, Satan never thought that would be possible. Because a person who wanted to be God, Satan wanted to be God, sit at the throne of God, he could never imagine that God could become a man. And so he thought that God didn't have an answer for him because humanity and God had been separated so far away from each other that gap between them could never be bridged. But he never thought that God will take human form in Jesus. That literally came from nowhere for him. He was completely blindsided. And that's why he was beaten on the cross. He was, Colossians 2:15 and 16, that he triumphed over Satan in the cross and exposed him and who he really is. The Bible calls him this the mystery of godliness. Mm-hmm. The mystery of godliness. God became a human being. And the mystery of Satan is the mystery of iniquity. a creature wanting to become God, which is impossible.
1: Now, in our last 3 or 4 minutes here, this mystery, we struggle to understand, but we can't just say, oh, I don't understand, I'll drop it. There's great meaning for this. It means a lot into our lives, this description of who Jesus is. If we get this wrong, when we misunderstand his identity, we'll misunderstand his mission and our connection with him. What would you want us to think in closing?
2: Well, I would like to mention something about the translation of Hebrews 1:2. If you read some Bibles will say that Hebrews 1:2 should be translated like this. In these last days, he has spoken to us by his son. The Greek expression, dia, could be translated as through or by his son. But other translations, for example, the New American Standard Bible, will translate it differently. In these last days, he has spoken to us in his son. By his son, in his son. Both of them are perfectly possible. Which one is correct depends on the context. I want to suggest to you that the correct translation is in his son. And let me explain why. If God is speaking to us by his son, Jesus is the messenger. He has a message from God, and he is the speaker for God. He is the messenger etc. He's the one who speaks for God. But if Jesus is the translation is in his son, Jesus is not the messenger. Jesus is the message. And I think that in Hebrews, this is what is really meant. That God wants us to look at Jesus because he is a message, his person, his actions, his suffering, his exaltation, his seated. By the way, you go to Hebrews 6:19 says that he is a forerunner for us. Forerunner means that what God is doing with Jesus, he's going to do with us. Amen. Where he has gone, we're going there too. If you go to Hebrews 2:10, you're going to find that he is the captain of our salvation. But this captain of our salvation can be translated as author, as champion, as leader, military leader. Jesus is the one who is going before us, with us, but before us. So basically, what I'm trying to say is that when we read Hebrews, we need to look at Jesus. We need to fix our eyes upon him and see, who is he? What is he doing? What is he saying? What is happening to him? Because everything that he does, he says, everything that happens to him is a message for us. He is our forerunner. He is the example of the runner. He runs a race, and we're running the race as well. But he's the perfect example of how the race needs to be run. And so there are other things I would like to say about that. But basically, the message is him, not simply what he says, what he does.
1: Well, I hate to do this. We've run out of time, Felix Cortez. Thank you so much for being our guest. I hope you'll come back and be with us another time to unpack a little bit more about this beautiful message of Hebrews. Thank you so much. We invite each of you to join us again next time, but until then, today and every day, let's continue to pursue the God of the Scriptures.
0: This program is a production of WAUS-FM in cooperation with the Andrews University Department of Religion. Your host is Glenn Russell. Producer and engineer is Jeff Smith.
3: Jonah, chapter 3. And the word of the Lord came unto Jonah the second time, saying, Arise, go unto Nineveh, that great city, and preach unto it the preaching that I bid thee. So Jonah arose and went unto Nineveh, according to the word of the Lord. Now Nineveh was an exceeding great city of 3 days' journey. And Jonah began to enter into the city a day's journey, and he cried and said,
4: Yet 40 days, and Nineveh shall be overthrown!
3: So the people of Nineveh believed God and proclaimed a fast and put on sackcloth, from the greatest of them even to the least of them. For the word came unto the king of Nineveh, and he arose from his throne, and he laid his robe from him, and covered him with sackcloth, and sat in ashes. And he caused it to be proclaimed and published through Nineveh by the decree of the king and his nobles, saying,
5: Let neither man nor beast, herd nor flock, taste anything. Let them not feed nor drink water. But let man and beast be covered with sackcloth, and cry mightily unto God. Yea, let them turn every one from his evil way, and from the violence that is in their hands. Who can tell if God will turn and repent, and turn away from his fierce anger, that we perish not?
3: And God saw their works, that they turned from their evil way, and God repented of the evil that he had said that he would do unto them, and he did it not.
6: And he spake a parable unto them to this end, that men ought always to pray, and not to faint, saying,
7: There was in a city a judge which feared not God, neither regarded man. And there was a widow in that city, and she came unto him, saying, Avenge me of mine adversary. And he would not for a while. But afterward he said within himself, Though I fear not God, nor regard man, Yet because this widow troubleth me, I will avenge her, lest by her continual coming she weary me. And the Lord said, Hear what the unjust judge saith. And shall not God avenge his own elect, which cry day and night unto him, though he bear long with them? I tell you that he will avenge them speedily. Nevertheless, when the Son of Man cometh, shall he find faith on the earth?
8: I have confidence in you through the Lord that ye will be none otherwise minded, but he that troubleth you shall bear his judgment, whosoever he be.
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13: If you had to define the five most significant documents, legal documents in the history of the world that preserved human dignity, protected the rights of the family, secured the rights of all human beings to fulfill their God-given potential, what would they be? Now, in various ways, these declarations and legal documents over the last 1,500 years have made a significant difference in the entire human race. So these documents are not perfect, but they really have undergirded human rights, human dignity, and family values. Let me give you the five that I would choose, and some of them might surprise you. Let your mind go back to 539 BC. You've heard of the Cyrus Cylinder, which has helped to confirm the authenticity of the Bible. But you may not know what's written on the Cyrus Cylinder. The Cyrus Cylinder was about that long, a little 18 inches to 24 inches long. It was a round barrel cylinder that was written upon, and it defines the exploits of Cyrus when he attacked Babylon. But here's what the Cyrus Cylinder says and why it's so significant. When Cyrus attacked Babylon, he did something totally different than most Middle Eastern rulers would do. Rather than destroying their homes, he preserved their homes. He allowed the Babylonians religious freedom. He rebuilt any homes that his armies had destroyed. Whereas most rulers took pride in destroying others, he took pride in upbuilding nations that he conquered. He allowed the displaced people that had been captive by the Babylonians, the Jews particularly, to return to their homeland. One Middle Eastern human rights lawyer today said this. He said, the Cyrus Cylinder is one of the most important documents that should be studied in the history of human rights. It's an amazing document. The second document that I would list is the Magna Carta, 1215 AD. It's an international document. It's a document of freedoms. It was signed reluctantly by King John in 1215, but it's really the foundation for all constitutional law throughout the world today.
14: Third document, the United States Independent Declaration of Independence. You know, the Declaration of Independence says this, 1776, we hold these truths to be self-evident, that all men are created equal, that they're endowed by their creator with certain unalienable rights, and among those are life, liberty, and the pursuit of happiness. So it's really a family-oriented document. It preserves life and liberty, and it is a document that was obviously inspired by God. The fourth one that I would list is the Slavery Abolition Act in 1833. It really impacted Europe. When the Exchequer of England signed the Slavery Abolition Act in 1833, 800,000 slaves were set free immediately in England and throughout the British Empire. Now, the plantation owners argued so much that the Exchequer actually had to give them 20 million pounds. And it was about 40% of the government's annual expenditure. But that really set the way to abolish the heinous, terrible, dehumanizing crime that divided so many families of slavery. And it prepared the way for the United States to fight that battle in the 1850s, 1860s. The last document, I think, that really preserved the family was the Universal Declaration of Human Rights in 1948. The Second World War had ended 3 years previously. Nations were scarred and traumatized and determined to make a better world. And the Declaration of Human Rights really protects freedom of speech, freedom of belief, freedom from want, freedom from fear. And it really protects the human family. But after I've mentioned those five documents, there's one document on the family, one document on human rights, one document on relationships that stands head and shoulders above all the rest. There's one human rights, family-friendly, marriage-exalting, women-affirming, child-encouraging document that has no parallel in this world. Now, at a time when traditional marriage is under attack and too many women are being horribly abused and children are being abandoned and the social fabric of society is falling apart, the Word of God speaks hope. It speaks hope for marriages, for individuals, and for children. Now, the Bible is not merely a book of theology. The Bible is a divinely inspired, God-given, heaven-oriented treatise on the value of every human being in God's sight. It's God's manual on what the family is all about. And, you know, in Scripture, there are three great mountain peaks, three great foundational stones, if you please, of interpersonal relationships, and three great mountain peaks on the family. And if you study these three great mountain peaks, which we'll do this morning, and if you plumb the depths of these great mountain peaks or these great foundations, it makes a dramatic difference in your own personal life and in your own family relationships. Here are the three: creation, the cross, and the coming of Christ. These three mountain peaks of Scripture undergird the family. See, in Scripture, these three focal points are the foundation of all basic human relationships. Creation speaks of how much God, Christ values us. Creation speaks of the origin of the family, the origin of marriage, which we'll study. Any attack on marriage is an attack on the creator of marriage, Jesus Christ himself. And so creation speaks of how much Christ values us. Calvary speaks of the cross to redeem us and forgiveness, grace, and mercy. His second coming speaks of his desire to be with us and to unite the family in heaven and earth forever. You see, creation shouts that we are more than animated mud, that we have worth in God's sight. Calvary shouts of forgiveness, pardon, mercy, and grace. the promise of his coming shouts that one day the family will be reunited and evil will be no more. Suffering will come to an end. Abuse will be over. The principalities and the powers of hell will be defeated. So let's go back to creation and plumb its depths as it relates to family values. Let your mind drift back over the centuries. And take your Bible, please, and turn to Genesis chapter 1. Genesis chapter 1. We go back to the book of beginnings. We dedicated this morning in a baby dedication, a little baby called Genesis. So we're going back to Genesis, the book of beginnings. Genesis 1, verse 26. And notice what Scripture says. Genesis 1, we begin with verse 26. You see, the family must be incredibly important to God because God created it. Marriage and the family are not some human invention. They're not the product of some vague evolutionary process. They were created by God. They were established in Eden. They were forged in the crucibles of earth at the beginning of time by the hand of a loving creator. And again, I repeat, any attack on the family is an attack on the author of the family, Jesus Christ himself. Genesis 1, verse 26, and God said, "Let us make man in our image, according to our likeness. Let him have dominion over the fish of the sea and over the birds of the air and over every creeping thing that creeps." Notice, "let us make man in our image after our likeness." Then notice verse 26, 27, the last part. "In the image of God, he created them. Male and female, he created them. Then God blessed them, and God said to them, 'Be fruitful and multiply and subdue the earth.'" So God created Adam. He fashioned him out of the dust of the ground. God formed Eve out of a rib of Adam. God brought them together. Marriage was God's idea first. God says to them, "Start a family, be fruitful, and multiply." You see, creation speaks of human dignity. It speaks of the value of every human being. We're not some speck of cosmic dust. We're not some enlarged protein molecule. We're not some merely skin covering bones. We're not some genetic accident. We're not some biological anomaly. We're not some random collection of cells that developed over millions of years. We're not some single-celled amoeba, but we came from the very hand of God. God created the family. God created you and he created me. We are the creation of a loving God. Therefore, every human being has incredible value before God. And when God created the human race, he did not create us to be alone. He created us to be in relationship. Look at Genesis 2, verse 18. Genesis 2, verse 18. "You and I were created for relationship. Relationship within our biological family, relationship within our extended family, and relationship within the family of the church." Genesis chapter 2, and we're looking there at verse 18. It says, "The Lord God said, 'It is not good that man should be alone.'" You know, I have people say to me sometime, "Pastor, I think I could worship at home just as well as I could come to church. Pastor, I think, you know, I just get such a blessing because somebody in the church offended me one time, so I'm just going to stay home." That's the reason why God put you in the church, so you'd get offended and you'd grow in your Christian character. So when somebody offends you, say, "Praise God, it's another opportunity to grow." We are not meant to worship God in isolation. And we are not meant to be alone. That's why God gave you a husband and wife. That's why your wife can knock off some sharp edges from your husband. So rejoice in that. That's why your husband can knock off some sharp edges in you, wife. Rejoice in that. And kids, you may have some chiseling to do too that your parents need to do on you. And you may need to do some chiseling on them too. You see, that's why God brings us together as human beings, because it is to grow in Christ. And this idea that you're going to find some perfect family, let this preacher abuse you with that idea right now. Throw that idea out. This idea, you're going to find some perfect church that's some kind of utopia, and you're going to walk in, and it's going to be all hunky-dory and love. Throw that idea out right now. Because if that was a perfect church, they'd never let you in anyway, because you'd spoil the place. Now look, the whole plan of God is that we are not alone. And at the interaction that we have with one another, we grow in Christ and we become more like Him. Notice what the scripture says. It is not good that we be alone. We're made to be in relationship with God and with one another. Relationships matter to God. Now, Satan came to distort the relationship between God and the human race and to create conflict in human relationships. And when Adam and Eve sinned, it created conflict in human relationships. And when there's a conflict in human relationship, whether it's parents and children, whether it's husband and wife, whether it's in the church, Satan is the one that creates those conflicts in human relationships. And Christ came to break down the barrier in human relationships and bring us into harmony with the harmony that He desired in the book of Genesis. Now let's first notice this. Our relationship with God is the basis for every other human relationship. A healthy relationship with God is the foundation of all healthy family relationships and all healthy church relationships. See, if you have a healthy relationship with God, you become very tolerant, you become very accepting, you become very forgiving, you become much less judgmental, you let things go, you don't battle over the small stuff. But if you don't have a healthy relationship with God, you're always trying to defend yourself with other people. You're always trying to protect your turf and protect your rights. And as the result of that, you get conflict. But if you have a healthy relationship with God, it breaks down the barriers with others. Now, a healthy relationship with God begins with an understanding of how God values us. Take your Bible and turn to Isaiah chapter 43. A healthy relationship with God begins with an understanding of the value we have in God's sight. And if you don't understand how much God values you, you tend not to value other people. So one of the things that leads us in conflict with a lot of other people, whether it's in the home or in the church, is we fail to understand how God values us. And once you understand how God values you, that produces in your life a security. It produces in your life a sense of your true value and your worth. And so let's look at Isaiah chapter 43. But thus says the Lord. Now, who's speaking in Isaiah 43 verse 1? Is Isaiah speaking? Who's speaking? Who does it say? Thus says the Lord, who created you, O Jacob. He formed you, O Israel. Fear not, for I have redeemed you. I have called you by your name. You are mine. When you pass through the waters, I'm going to be with you. And through the rivers, they'll not overflow you. When you walk through fire, you'll not be burned, nor the flame will scorch you. Now notice what it says in verse 3. For I am the Lord your God. Now God created us. Christ redeemed us. Now notice verse 3. For I am the Lord your God, the Holy One of Israel, gave Egypt for your ransom, Ethiopia and Serbia, Seba in your place. Since you are now, you are three things. Church, what are you in God's sight? The first thing you are in God's sight, what does the text say? Since you are what? Precious in my sight. Precious things are not cheap things. I might drop a dime out of my pocket and you may pick it up. But if a diver dives for a pearl and finds a pearl worth $100,000, that's a precious thing. My dime is pretty cheap, but a pearl is precious. And Jesus is saying to you, whatever your attitude is toward yourself, Jesus says, you're precious to me. You're more valuable to me than I can possibly imagine. When I understand my value to God, it doesn't give me an arrogance or pride. It helps me to have a secure basis upon which to place value upon other people. Because if God values me that much, he values you that much. And because God puts such value upon you, value upon every man in this church, every woman in this church, every child in this church, I want to value you as God values you. I will never disrespect you. And the reason I will

says in the text, you are precious. Now notice the next thing it says, you are what? Honored. You are honored. Now if I write to my senator, I write the honorable senator so-and-so, the honorable governor so-and-so. So when I write a letter to Millie, I write this way, the honorable Millie Monday. Right, Millie? I write the honorable. She is honorable. You are honorable. When I write to my friends, I write, no, I'm only teasing you that I write the honorable. But look, that is true. We are honorable. He is the honorable John Samuel from India. I mean, the honorable John. You see, God created us. We are precious in his sight. If we only understand how much value we have in God's sight, whatever your home is, whatever dysfunction your family came, whether your parents went through a divorce or they didn't, sweep all that stuff aside. You're part of the eternal heavenly family. And because of that, you are precious in God's sight. Because of that, you are valuable, you are honorable in God's sight. Notice what it says in verse 43. It says, I've loved you. So you may say, I don't get love from my wife. I don't get love from my husband. I don't get love from my friends or family. The fountain of love flows from heaven's sanctuary, and the river of love flows into your heart, and Jesus Christ can make up from whatever love you don't get from the people around you. So according to Isaiah, as we enter into a relationship with God, as we know him, as we seek God's heart, he says to us, you're precious. He says to us, you're honorable. He says to us, you're loved. And in the light of that security, we reach out to love in our families. And so Aristotle said, man is a political animal. Thomas Weld said, man is a laughing animal. Ben Franklin said, man is a tool-making animal. Sigmund Freud said, man is a sexual animal. Charles Darwin said, man is an intelligent animal. But Christ says you're not an animal at all. You were created, you were fashioned by God, that there's a destiny for your life here and a destiny for you in eternity. If God had a refrigerator, your picture would be on it. If God had a wallet, your picture would be in it. If God had a cell phone, you'd be on his screensaver. If angels had iPhones and could take digital pictures, your picture would be in God's iPad of favorites. Because God thinks about you all the time. You see, understanding the uniqueness and value that God puts on every human being dramatically impacts the way we see ourselves and the way we view others. It dramatically impacts the way a father sees his son. Let's suppose a dad has a son that's a teenager that's somewhat rebellious. You can either look at that boy as a rebellious teenager son, or you could look at him created in the image of God that's precious, that's valuable, and your attitude toward him is going to impact his attitude toward you. You can look at a daughter who's 21, who's walked away from the church, and you can look at all the problems she might have in her life. Or you can say, look, she's created by God. God values her. She's precious in God's sight. And because of that, I want to reach out to her and treat her with the dignity and respect, even though she's made some choices that are not in harmony with God's will. You see, once you see that every human being is created by God, it opens and they're precious to God and value to God. And when you can practically apply that in your life, it makes all the difference in your relationship with other people. It influences all of our relationships. It impacts our relationship with our spouse, our children, our extended family, our friends, every individual we come in contact with. Seeing others through God's eyes, recognizing that they're created by God, loved by God, valued by God, cherished by God makes all the difference. You see, it's God's design that each family be a haven of refuge in a broken world, where members of the family are loved, cherished, supported, affirmed, and valued. Now, this is true of our immediate family, and it's certainly true of the church family. The most challenging time for the church to be a place of refuge, the most challenging time is when people think differently than you do and they challenge you on the way they think differently. The most challenging time for a family is when there's conflict in the family. Some time ago, I read an amazing story. The story comes from about 100 years ago.
It comes from the Midwest, and there was a family living on a ranch.

0: ranch in the Midwest, and they produced corn, and the corn was shipped out in large railway cars. In fact, the railway tracks came right by their home. Passenger trains came by regularly, as well as trains to pick up the produce. A father and son worked together on the farm, the family farm. One day they got in a terrible argument, and it was bad. There was yelling, screaming, son yelling at his father. He felt that his father was abusing him in work and just making him work and didn't care for him. The boy said to the father, I'm going to leave home and I'm never coming back. He yelled, I'm leaving home, I'm never coming back. And the father, you know, sometimes you get in an argument and things are heated. You say things you don't mean. Have you ever said something you don't mean? But you said it in the spur of the moment. So the boy yells to the father, I'm leaving home and I'm never coming back. The father says, if you want to go, go and never come back. And the son said, okay, I'm never coming back. He leaves. Goes down to the little train station that's not far from the home and takes off. A year goes by, father and son have no contact. 2 years go by, father and son, no contact. 3 years go by, no contact. And the father is kind of feeling anxious in his heart. He'd very much like to have contact with his son. And one day the father got a letter. And the letter said this, Dear Dad, I've been thinking about my life and I'd like to come home. Now, the father had heard about his son over that 3 year period from friends. The boy was drinking, living a party life, living contrary to the family values. The boy had really embarrassed the family quite a bit. And the boy said this, Dad, I don't know if you'll accept me if I come home or not. But he said, Dad, I'm going to buy a train ticket and I'll be on the train going by our house. And if you accept me, tell Mom to hang a white sheet on the line. If you don't accept me, don't put the white sheet on the line. I'll stay on the train and I'll just keep coming by the house. As the train rolled on through the miles, the father and mother began to think about their boy. They said, you know, God gave us this child. He's created by God. He's valued by God. He's precious by God. We want him back. We want our boy home. Whatever he's done, home is where he belongs. We want him here. And so the mother said, I got an idea. We don't want him to miss that white sheet. I got about 15 sheets. I know what to do. They went out to a tree, draped that tree with white sheets, put 10 white sheets on the line, plastered the side of their house with white sheets. And the boy said, as he was coming around the corner in the bend in the train, his heart began to beat faster and faster and faster and faster. He said, will there be a white sheet there? Will there be a white sheet there? He comes around the corner, tree draped with white sheets, you know, house filled with white sheets, you know. And he said, I can go home. I can go home. Create an atmosphere in your home, parents, that whatever your children do, they can come home. Whatever your children do. Home's a place of refuge. Home's a place of security.
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4: This is It Is Written. I'm John Bradshaw. Thanks for joining me in Rome. 3 million people call this city home. It's one of the most visited cities in the world and has some of the planet's most recognizable tourist attractions. 20 million people visit Rome every year. 4 million alone visit the Colosseum. That's 11,000 a day. Legend has it that Rome was founded in 753 BC, which means people have been living here almost 3,000 years, most likely a lot longer. Rome was home to the emperors, Constantine and Trajan and Nero and others. The Olympic Games were held here in 1960. Rome was bombed during World War II. History oozes from the pores of the Eternal City. The Roman Empire, which ruled for around 600 years, was governed from Rome. As well as being the capital of Italy today, Rome was the capital of the Roman Empire, and for half a millennium was the largest city in the world. The Roman Empire stretched all the way from Hadrian's Wall in the north of England, across Europe and North Africa, to the Persian Gulf. But visit Rome, and there's no escaping an obvious fact. The city is dominated by a certain entity, which happens to be the largest Christian denomination in the world. St. Peter's Basilica in the Vatican City is one of the largest church buildings in the world. It's not a cathedral. The cathedral of the Pope of Rome, who also happens to be the Bishop of Rome, is the Archbasilica of St. John Lateran, which is about 3 miles from here. And the faithful come here from all over the world to visit shrines and cathedrals and holy sites that are important to their faith. Rome claims that it is the one true church founded by Jesus, and that the Pope is St. Peter's successor. But while the Church of Rome has occupied the place of greatest influence of any church in the world for well over 1,000 years, there was a time when its influence and supremacy was jeopardized. When the Protestant Reformation challenged the authority of the established church 500 years ago, it took on what had become the most powerful institution in Western civilization. So how did the church become so powerful? Well, when the Roman Empire collapsed in the 5th century AD, an enormous power vacuum was created in Europe. By that time, Christianity had been established as the state religion of the Roman Empire. That had been so for more than 150 years. There was only one power that could provide any measure of stability. One historian put it this way. With the breakup of the Roman bureaucracy, the structure of daily life was threatened with disintegration. The only trace left of the Roman organism was the Catholic Church, and the only men with administrative experience were the bishops. Another historian wrote, "The reins and skills of government were handed down by a dying empire to a virile papacy. The lost power of the broken sword was re-won by the magic of the consoling word. The armies of the state were replaced by the missionaries of the church, moving in all directions along the Roman roads. And the revolted provinces, accepting Christianity, again acknowledged the sovereignty of Rome." The transition from ancient to medieval Christianity began in earnest with the conversion of the Emperor Constantine, which was almost certainly only a nominal conversion. Constantine's arch, built more than 1,700 years ago, very near the Colosseum, commemorates the victory that brought Constantine to power in 312 AD. Constantine claimed that he'd received a vision from God, assuring him that he would triumph, which led him to embrace Christianity, which until that time had been a persecuted sect. Christianity became the means through which Constantine brought peace and unity to the empire. But that peace and unity came at a high price. As the church found acceptance with kings and emperors, Christianity itself underwent a metamorphosis. It began to resemble less and less the early Christian church and was influenced more and more by paganism. Keep in mind that the Roman emperors, including Constantine, had been pagans. As you might imagine, it would have been difficult at best for Constantine's newfound faith not to have been influenced by his pagan background. Turned out to be impossible. Centuries before, Jesus had said of the Pharisees, "In vain they worship me, teaching as doctrines the commandments of men," Matthew 15:9. Throughout Western Christianity, paganism and the faith of Jesus, along with church and state, were blended together. The Roman Empire was a pagan empire. When it embraced Christianity, it didn't rid itself of pagan influences. Instead, it embraced them and absorbed them. As a result, the church lost the power of the gospel. The story is told that Pope Julius II was once speaking with the scholar Erasmus here in Rome. He referred to the church's great wealth and then referenced Peter's statement in Acts chapter 3, "Silver and gold have I none." The Pope turned to the scholar and he said, "Well, we cannot say that now, can we?" And the scholar replied by saying, "No, we cannot. And neither can we say, rise up and walk." Back with more in just a moment. I'm John Bradshaw from It Is Written, inviting you to join me for 500. Nine programs produced by It Is Written, taking you deep into the Reformation. This is the 500th anniversary of the beginning of the Reformation, when Martin Luther nailed his 95 theses to the door of the Castle Church in Wittenberg, Germany. We'll take you to Wittenberg and to Belgium, to England, to Ireland, to Rome, to the Vatican City, and introduce you to the people who created the Reformation, who pushed the Reformation forward. We'll take you to sites all throughout Europe where the Reformers lived and in some cases died. We'll bring you back to the United States and take you to a little farm in upstate New York and show you how God spread the Reformation here. Don't miss 500. You can own the 500 series on DVD. 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Thanks for joining me on It Is Written. The New Testament church had very little wealth and absolutely no political power. But it did have what the Apostle Paul described as the power of God to salvation. And the book of Acts says that that power turned the world upside down. But when the church compromised with the world in order to receive favor and protection, that primitive power of the gospel was lost. But civil and ecclesiastical power soon fell into the hands of the church as Europe searched for stability. The Emperor Justinian, who had ruled what was once the eastern half of the Roman Empire, became the champion for Roman Christianity. The emperor became the defender of the church and set about to destroy by military means the theological enemies of the church. Tribes such as the Heruli, the Ostrogoths, and the Vandals were subdued and conquered. One historian reflected upon these conquests. The church, with the shadow of the ancient authority behind it, was the only symbol left of Imperial Rome, and its bishop, the Pope, was the city's only recourse for leadership and protection. The Roman Empire in Europe would be replaced by the spiritual empire, which came to be temporal as well. whose reigning seigneur was the Bishop of Rome. There were some colorful characters associated with the papacy in the Middle Ages. Pope Gregory VII, who reigned in the 11th century, forced the German Emperor Henry IV to wait outside in the snow for 3 days before agreeing to see him and reconcile him to the church. Now, you might not expect things to be done that way today, but in the medieval church, that's how things were done. Pope Sixtus IV, famous for building the Sistine Chapel in Rome, which was named for him, reigned in the 15th century. He was also deeply involved in the politics of the Italian states. And in 1476, he was involved in a conspiracy to assassinate an Italian statesman and his brother, whose family at the time were rulers in the city of Florence. Other popes, such as Alexander VI and Julius II, kept mistresses and fathered illegitimate sons, and even maneuvered these illegitimate sons into positions of influence. Of course, they weren't all bad, and you can't judge an entire organization by a few rotten eggs. But it was a system that dictated to countries, manipulated states, and believed that the line separating church and state should simply disappear. And it helps us to understand why the Reformation should take place at all. The system was simply broken. In time, the papacy got to the place where tradition had authority over scripture. Pope Innocent III, who ruled between 1198 and 1216 and was the most powerful of all of the medieval popes, had this to say about his spiritual role. The successor of Peter is the vicar of Christ. He has been established as a mediator between God and man, below God, but beyond man, less than God, but more than man, who shall judge all and be judged by no one. And the church had tools at its disposal to strike fear into the heart of people, a people who were largely ignorant, and when it came to the scriptures, completely illiterate. The sentence of interdict, a sort of censure that the church would place upon dissenters, meant that sins couldn't be forgiven, the sacraments couldn't be dispensed, prayers for the dead couldn't be heard. Essentially, heaven was cut off for people who were living in the affected area. And when you consider that the church is the doorway to heaven, when the church goes ahead and shuts that door, you can imagine. During the reign of Innocent III, the nation of France was placed under interdict as the Pope tried to persuade the king to take back his estranged wife. During the 1400s, the city of Prague, in what was then Bohemia and is now the Czech Republic, suffered a similar fate during the ministry of John Huss. And it got much worse than interdict. Anyone living in the world dominated by the church in the Middle Ages had to deal with some grim realities. Under the influence of Saint Augustine, the church accepted the theory that humanity's willpower was so depraved that the use of force against heretics and sinners was sometimes necessary. As a result, the medieval church resorted to some of the most brutal tactics ever seen in history as a means of controlling the consciences of God's people. Christians during these centuries were burned at the stake, tortured on the rack, and a whole lot more. All in the name of God. One historian wrote, "Compared with the persecution of heresy in Europe from 1227 to 1492, the persecution of Christians by Romans in the first 3 centuries after Christ was a mild and humane procedure, making every allowance required of an historian and permitted to a Christian. We must rank the Inquisition, along with the wars and persecutions of our time, as among the darkest blots on the record of mankind, revealing a ferocity unknown in any beast." So you can understand why Wycliffe spoke out in England, and why John Huss protested in what we know today to be the Czech Republic, why Calvin rose up in Geneva and Knox in Scotland and Zwingli in Zurich. The church was broken, abusing its power, choking off the scriptures from the people, and teaching falsehood in the place of truth. Of course, church leaders today don't speak in quite the same tone as Pope Innocent III did all those years ago. But Rome still takes a hard line on how its teachings are to be evaluated, maintaining it holds a unique place among Christian faiths. In 1997, Cardinal Joseph Ratzinger, who went on to become Pope Benedict XVI, said that the use of scripture to evaluate church teaching was one of the most dangerous currents to flow out of the Vatican II Council. So what do you do when you're a church leader and you discover that there are inconsistencies between what the Bible teaches and what you hold to be true as an organization? Problem or not? We'll find out in just a moment.
3: 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Here's a sample.
4: Years after the Protestant Reformation began on October the 31st, 1517, we might be tempted to wonder what Luther and Knox and Zwingli and Calvin and Farel and Beza and the Huguenots and the Anabaptists and so many others achieved. Today, it would seem that the protest is over. Even though the most influential church in the world offers indulgences, hears confessions, teaches justification by faith and works, considers Mary the Queen of Heaven, where are the Protestants today? Protestants are being welcomed back into the Church of Rome, and many see this as positive. It's been said, it's more important to be divided by truth than it is to be united by error. Paul said in 2 Timothy 4 verse 2, "Preach the word, be instant, in season, out of season, reprove, rebuke, exhort with all longsuffering and doctrine." The word. Anything less will never do. I'm John Bradshaw for It Is Written. Let's live today by every word. By the time of the Reformation, the Church of Rome had become by far not only the most powerful church on the planet, but also the most powerful political entity. And that happened as Rome filled a vacuum left by the failed Roman Empire. It was basically thrust into that role. That could have been a wonderful opportunity for church leaders to elevate the gospel and the message of Christ's righteousness and grace and mercy. Tide creeping up a beach. One of the unique teachings that the reformers were up against was that of the magisterium, the teaching office of the church, the church's ability to decide what's true and what is not. It's said that Jesus Christ is the source of all of the church's teachings, but that those teachings rest upon scripture and sacred tradition. In other words, our traditions provide us with an unerring source of truth, and we know that to be true because we say it is true. And we can say it's true because God has given us the authority to do that. And we know He's given us that authority because we say so. The teachings of the magisterium are said to be the prime God-given means of finding the truth. But appealing to the Bible as your authority only gets you someplace if people accept that the Bible is authoritative. Now, do the teachings of the church ever contradict the teachings of the Bible? Yes, at times they do. But that's okay because the church says it's okay. Even Pope John Paul II admitted that he was contradicting the teachings of Jesus. "Have no fear when people call me the Vicar of Christ. When they say to me, 'Holy Father,' or 'Your Holiness,' or use terms similar to these, which seem even inimical to the gospel, Christ himself declared, "Call no one on earth your

0: Father. You have but one Father in heaven. Do not be called Master. You have but one Master, the Messiah. Matthew 23, 9 and 10. These expressions, nevertheless, have evolved out of a long tradition, becoming part of common usage. One must not be afraid of these words either. Modern popes have also made it clear that people must confess their sins to a priest to receive God's forgiveness. Rebuffing a belief widely shared by Protestants and a growing number of Roman Catholics, Pope John Paul II on Tuesday dismissed the widespread idea that one can obtain forgiveness directly from God and exhorted Catholics to confess more often to their priests. The Apostle John wrote, "If we confess our sins, he is faithful and just to forgive us our sins and to cleanse us from all unrighteousness." And the reformers knew that and were determined that people could find forgiveness in Christ rather than through a church and its sacraments. One of the practices that spurred Martin Luther to write his 95 Theses was the selling of indulgences. But even though the selling of indulgences virtually kick-started the Reformation, things haven't changed. Pope John Paul II announced yesterday that throughout the Millennium Celebration, penitents who do a charitable deed or give up cigarettes or alcohol for a day can earn an indulgence that will eliminate time in purgatory. This was reported in the New York Times. In recent months, dioceses around the world have been offering Catholics a spiritual benefit that fell out of favor decades ago, the indulgence, a sort of amnesty from punishment in the afterlife, and reminding them of the Church's clout in mitigating the wages of sin. The fact that many Catholics under 50 have never sought one and never heard of indulgences except in high school European history, Martin Luther denounced the selling of them in 1517 while igniting the Protestant Reformation, simply makes their reintroduction more urgent among church leaders bent on restoring fading traditions of penance in what they see as a self-satisfied world. So the issues that were raised by the Protestant reformers still exist today, emphasized by a headline that appeared on the front page of the Los Angeles Times back in the year 2000. Vatican declares Catholicism sole path to salvation. The secretary of the World Council of Churches at the time said this in response, "It's realistic to acknowledge that this is the official Catholic position and we cannot simply wish it away." Men like John Huss and his colleague Jerome in Bohemia, Louis de Burcan in France, William Tyndale of England, Ridley, Latimer and Cranmer in England, Patrick Hamilton and George Wishart in Scotland, millions of others during those dark, blood-stained centuries gave their lives, in the words of the Apostle John, for the Word of God and for the testimony of Jesus Christ, Revelation 1:2.
1: There's a remarkable story told about a Dutch Anabaptist named Dirk Willems, who was condemned to die by the church for refusing to adhere to the church's teachings, specifically on infant baptism. But Willems managed to escape from where he was being held, and he crept across the frozen ice covering a moat. A prison guard noticed what was going on and pursued Willems, but he fell through that thin ice into the frigid waters. He cried out for help. There was nobody to help him except for the escaping Dirk Willems, who did not want to see the man perish. He went back and rescued the man, but he paid a high price for his bravery. He was recaptured, put in prison again, and was burned at the stake by the church. See, these great men and women of faith believed the words of Jesus found in Revelation 2, verse 10, where Jesus said, "Be faithful unto death, and I will give you the crown of life."
0: This was the world into which the Protestant reformers were born. They rose up to oppose something God had never intended would be created, a system of salvation based on works and not grace, where the only freedom believers had was that given them by the church, a powerful system that, believing it was doing the work of God, was prepared to use force to get its way. but the dark clouds that held back the light of truth. The unholy alliance of church and state couldn't endure forever. The corruption and cruelty of the Renaissance church was like the hour before the dawn. The morning sun would soon drive away the darkness. Grace and truth would break forth.
1: In Old Testament times, God's people suffered for many years under the heavy hand of Egyptian slavery. But then there was a miraculous breakthrough, and God delivered his people, opening up the Red Sea and guiding them to the Promised Land. Well, there would be a miraculous breakthrough again. The light of God's word was going to shine. God's plans would not be frustrated. A new day would dawn for believers everywhere. God's work was not done. Great days were ahead. Who is the mystery beast of Revelation? 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Let's pray together now. Our Father in heaven, we thank you that in your goodness you have preserved your word for us. We thank you for Jesus, the word made flesh. We wish that he would live in our hearts, and we pray you would make that so. And we pray that our lives would be based on your word. We thank you that there were men and women of old who dared to stand up for your word. They, in many cases, paid the ultimate price so we could have delivered to us the freedom that comes through knowing you personally through your word. So bless us, Lord. I pray that any reform that must take place in our own lives would happen so that we can be, by your grace, everything that you wish we would be. We thank you and ask your blessing, and we pray together in Jesus' name. Amen. Thanks so much for joining me. I'm looking forward to seeing you again. Until then, remember, it is written, man shall not live by bread alone, but by every word that proceeds from the mouth of God.

0: You've been listening to It Is Written, presented by Pastor John Bradshaw. We hope you have been blessed and that your faith in God has been renewed. 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
1: A man was going to be a passenger on an F-16 jet fighter with an Air Force Thunderbird pilot. This man had previously flown with an Air Force pilot, and since things had gone well on that flight, he was confident that he could handle pretty much anything in the F-16. Well, not quite. You see, a tight turn in an F-16 is a 9G turn, meaning that it pushes a person's body down into the seat with a force of 9 times one's body weight. Blood is pulled out of the head, so it takes special training and special flight suits to keep from passing out. After the flight was over, he said that with every new experience in life, he was going to approach it with a balance of confidence and humility. Confidence is good, but be humble. 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
4: Welcome, listening friends, to Bible Answers Live. Would you like to hear an amazing fact? A bride in India dumped her fiancé at the altar when she discovered he had a medical condition, and then married an unknown wedding guest just moments later. Referred to only as Indira, the resident of Rampur was about to tie the knot with Jugal Kishore, 25, during a traditional Indian varmala, which is a wedding ceremony, when her groom was suddenly overcome by an epileptic fit, according to the Times of India. Kishore fell to the ground having a seizure in front of the guests. This sent Indira into a fit of rage when she learned that the families had hidden his medical problem. Now, Indian weddings are extremely important and costly occasions, and the idea that people would travel to a wedding, bringing their gifts, and then have the ceremony canceled, well, it's unthinkable. Incensed that she had been kept in the dark, she announced she'd have no problem getting married that day, just not to Kishore. Indira then scanned the crowd and promptly pointed to a man, Harpal Singh, declaring she would wed him on the spot. Blindsided by the announcement, with all the guests watching him, Singh, who was wearing a jeans and a leather jacket at the time, stood up and told everyone in attendance he would willingly take Indira to be his wife. At this point, the ceremony resumed with a new groom stepping in, and they were ushered away. Unknown to Indira, her new husband was actually her sister's brother-in-law. Meanwhile, the original groom, who had been rushed to the doctor by his friends, was now recovered and made it back to the wedding just in time to bid farewell to his fickle bride and to meet his replacement. You know, the Bible says that Jesus has a bride that has switched husbands several times. Stay with us, friends. We'll learn more on this edition of Bible Answers Live.
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5: And my name is Jean Ross. Good evening, friends, and Pastor Doug. Let's start the program with prayer. Dear Father, we thank you that we have this time to open up your word tonight and study, and we do ask for the Holy Spirit to come and guide us as we search the scriptures, lead us into a clear understanding of the truth, for we ask this in Jesus' name. Amen.
4: Amen.
5: Well, Pastor Doug, you opened the program with a rather interesting story about a wedding gone wrong. Here's this girl ready to get married and then discovers something about her husband that she wasn't very impressed with and decided to choose somebody else right on the spot to take his place.
4: You know, I couldn't help but wonder if maybe she wasn't a high-maintenance person and he pretended to have an epileptic fit. But, yeah, this was in the Indian Times, and I guess it happened. You're wondering what the rest of the story is or how mm-hmm. it turned out after that when this man goes thinking he's watching a relative get married, and he ends up being the groom before the end of the day. So, yeah, stranger things have happened. But, you know, it made me think about, in the Bible, God often refers to the church as his bride. People say, well, Jesus was never married. Not exactly. The Bible tells us that Christ is the husband and the church is the bride. Husbands, love your wives as Christ loves the church. And there's an interesting prophetic book in the Bible of Hosea, where Hosea is told to go and take a wife who is a known prostitute. And you might think, why would God ever tell a pastor or a priest to do that? Well, isn't that forbidden? He was illustrating that the church has often been unfaithful to him. And you can read in Jeremiah 2:32, can a virgin forget her ornaments or a bride her attire? Yet my people have forgotten me days without number. And there's many stories in Ezekiel, Jeremiah, Isaiah, where they often use the symbolism of God's people as a bride or a wife that's been unfaithful. And you see this even happening in the book of Revelation. There are two prominent women that are mentioned in Revelation. Revelation 12 has a picture of God's church, God's faithful church, shown as light, a woman of light. And then you have in Revelation 17 a picture of, well, she's sometimes called the Scarlet Harlot, and she's dressed in red, and she has been unfaithful to the truth and has many other lovers. And so this analogy goes all the way through the Bible. Maybe you'd like to understand something more about what these prophecies mean relating to the bride of Christ. And we have a study guide we'd like to give you for free that's beautifully illustrated, a lot of scriptures on this subject that all you have to do is call. We'll send it.
5: The study guide is entitled The Other Woman, and it really deals with Revelation chapter 17. It describes this religious power or church in the last days that has turned against God, and we'll be happy to send this to anyone wanting to learn more. Just ask for the study guide called The Other Woman when you call the number 800-835-6747. That is our resource phone line, and again, the number 800-835-6747, and ask for the study guide called The Other Woman. We'll be happy to send it out to anyone who calls and asks. And if you have a Bible question, our phone line here to the studio is 800-463-7297. Again, that's 800-463-7297. Our first caller this evening is Tyler, and he's listening in Oklahoma City. Tyler, welcome to the program.
6: Hi.
4: Hi, Tyler. How can we help you tonight?
6: Well, I have a YouTube channel called Biblical Seekers, and I was wondering if you had any tips for a young pastor, like how you write an hour-long sermon every week.
4: So are you aspiring to be a pastor?
6: Yes.
4: You're doing some preaching online? Well, good for you. The Bible says that it's important for young people to be involved in God's work. Well, you know, I don't write out my whole sermon. I usually have an outline that has some high points and scriptures I want to use. And then it's important, of course, to introduce some parables or stories so people can picture what you're teaching. This is what Jesus did. He illustrated with different parables. And you need to pray, you read the Bible, and the Holy Spirit just inspires you with some of the different stories and thoughts. And my problem is I'm thinking of new sermons all week long, but I forget to write down my thoughts, and then I forget what they were. Yeah, you ask the Holy Spirit to guide you, and God will guide you in sermon material. You know, another thing you can do, you even go to the Amazing Facts website. You'll see there's a lot of sermon books that we have. They're basically very short books that are transcriptions of sermons. And they are about, probably about 4,000 words each. But you can look through the library of Amazing Facts sermons and then put them in your own words, and you'll think of some new illustrations to add. But a lot of preachers build on the shoulders of other preachers.
6: Oh, okay. Thank you.
4: All right. Thank you, Tyler. And we invite you to call, and you'd enjoy the study guide we're offering tonight. It's a good study on Revelation 17. Appreciate your call.
5: Again, the number to call is 800-835-6747. You can ask for the study guide that we're offering this evening called The Other Woman. And you can also ask for another study guide that goes along with that same subject called The Bride of Christ, which talks about the true church in the last days. Ask for either one of those study guides, The Bride of Christ or The Other Woman. We'll be happy to send it to anyone who calls and asks. We've got Chase listening in Houston, Texas. Chase, welcome to the program.
7: Hello, thank you for having me.
4: Yeah, thanks for calling.
7: I have a question about Revelation 13:8, where it speaks about the Book of Life and the Lamb slain from the foundation of the world.
4: Yes.
7: And when I compare that to 17:8, it seems to be what the foundation of the world is referring to is the Book of Life itself. And I was wondering, can you explain to me what it means from the foundation of the world?
4: Well, I'll do my best, starting with the verse in chapter 13, verse 8. It talks about the book of life of the Lamb slain from the foundation of the world. You remember in the Garden of Eden when Adam and Eve ate the forbidden fruit and they discovered their garments of light. It's believed they had some kind of garment of light that evaporated, and when they sinned and they saw their nakedness, they tried to cover their nakedness with fig leaves, and God told them that wouldn't work, and God gave them skin. Now, this was the point where God established the sacrificial system that was later followed by Abel and Noah and Abraham. You see them sacrificing lambs, and it carries on through Moses and the priests. So then when God, at the very beginning of the world, establishes the sacrificial system, is where the plan of God sending his Son as the Lamb of God is first introduced. So many scholars think that this is what's happening here when it talks about the Lamb slain from the foundation of the world. That first Lamb was a type of Christ, the Lamb of God who would die for our sins. And even before the world was created, God knew what was going to happen when Lucifer rebelled. And I believe it was, you know, understood from eternity that Jesus would die to save the fallen race. Now, I don't know if you have any other comments on that, Pastor Ross.
5: You know, I was just looking at a cross-reference to that, too, which is interesting. Matthew chapter 25, verse 34, Jesus talking to his disciples, he tells a parable, and he says, "Then the king shall say to those on his right hand, come, you blessed of my Father, inherit the kingdom prepared for you from the foundation of the world." So not only do we have the book of life from the foundation of the world, and the sacrifice, plan of redemption set into motion when man sinned, but even the promised kingdom, which comes through that sacrifice of Christ, is promised at the foundation of the world.
4: Yeah, right when the problem began, God's solution began.
7: I see.
4: So does that make sense?
7: Yes, it does. Thank you.
4: All right. Hey, thank you very much, Chase, and we do appreciate your call. Hope we hear from you again.
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5: Our next caller that we have is Jonathan, calling from Florida. Jonathan, welcome to the program.
9: Hello, hello.
4: Hi, thank you for calling.
9: Hello, Brother Dog, Brother Russ. I just wanted to ask, I have a few concerns about when I'm studying and, you know, I'm trying to put these things into practice and seeking purity and seeking, like, holiness, why it's so difficult to associate and sometimes I encounter being seen as a sort of fanatic.
4: Well, first of all, in our world today, if you're looking for that purity of heart, it is going to be out of the norm. And Jesus said, if they hated me, they're going to hate you. So I wouldn't worry about what the world thinks. The Bible says, blessed are the pure in heart, for they will see God. People are going to mock that. It's going to be a threat to the devil, and he'll try to discourage anybody who's looking for holiness. But, you know, by all means, that's the purpose of the gospel, is not to make us happy. It's to make us holy. And in real holiness, we find true happiness. People often think, I'm going to see what I can do to find happiness, and they go to sin. Well, sin will never bring happiness. But if a person makes pursuit of holiness their goal, in the end, they'll find real joy. So the world is going to mock you. And the striving for purity of heart is an ongoing battle while we're in this life. Because, you know, you're like a fish out of water. And you just got to stay with it.
5: You know, Jesus said something along these lines in John chapter 17. He says, he was praying for his disciples and said, Father, I pray that you do not take them out of the world, but keep them from the world. And then he says, I am not of the world, and neither are they if they believe in me. So we're sort of in hostile territory here. And we need to recognize that this earth currently is under the control of Satan and we want to be faithful to God, there's going to be some conflict in our own hearts and lives, and we want to choose Him daily.
9: Thank you. Thank you.
4: All right. Hey, thank you so much. Appreciate your call, Jonathan. A good name. It means the gift of Jehovah. Who's next?
5: We've got Brian listening in Sacramento. Brian, welcome to the program.
10: Hi, pastors.
4: Hi. Thanks for calling.
10: So I think my question has to do with how the Trinity operates. My question is, if Jesus is the Word of God, and He is the voice of God in the New and the Old Testament, does God the Father actually speak?
4: Well, when Jesus is in the water getting baptized, and there's a voice from heaven, unless Jesus is working as a ventriloquist, then you've got the God the Father must be the one speaking when He says, "This is my beloved Son." And then there's another occasion when Jesus is on the mountain, on the Mount of Transfiguration, and he says, "This is my Son, hear Him." You have the voice, must be the voice of the Father, which is a pretty awesome thing to consider, that the voice of God the Father would speak to man. Otherwise, other times when you hear the voice, you know, you could argue it's the voice of Christ that is speaking, but when you're looking at Jesus and you're hearing a different voice, must have been the voice of the Father.
10: Perfect answer.
4: All right, hey, thanks so much, Brian. Appreciate your call, and you drive careful.
10: Thank you.
5: We have Delena listening in High Desert, California. Delena, welcome to the program.
11: God bless you guys.
4: Well, thank you.
11: I'm nervous. Okay, my question is Psalms 83, 4, and 5, and Deuteronomy 28, 68, and mostly Deuteronomy, the curses. Okay, I have a couple people that keep asking me, is this the black American? Well, you guys say African, I say black. African Americans, is that referring to the African Americans, us, you know, the black people?
4: Well, let me go to the verse again. You said Psalm, the first one is Psalm 83?
11: Yeah, Psalm 83 and 83, 4 and 83, 5.
4: All right, let me read this for our friends that are listening. They have said, "Come and let us cut them off from being a nation, that the name of Israel may be remembered no more. For they have consulted together with one consent, they form a confederacy against you." Is that the one you're talking about?
11: Yes, and the number 5, yes, and say they, yeah, that's it. And then Deuteronomy 28, 68, and then they started talking about in Deuteronomy 28, the curses.
4: Yeah.
11: And I'm like, I don't know what to say, because it does sound like a lot of, about, you know, sounds like African Americans are talking about. So I'm like, I don't know.
4: No, you know what? When you read in Deuteronomy, well, first of all, Deuteronomy, not only chapter 28, not only has curses, it's got a lot of blessings. It says, if you obey the Lord, you'll be blessed when you go out and when you come in, when you sit down, when you rise up. You'll be blessed in your field. You'll be blessed in your family. It talks about all these wonderful blessings. And then it goes on and says, now if you turn from the Lord and cease to obey Him, you will be cursed. And it goes into great detail of the curses. All the curses that Moses mentioned in Deuteronomy 28 at one time or another happened to Israel or Judah, all of them. So they're not talking about a particular race. It's talking about curses that came on the nation of Israel when they turned away from God. Every single one of those talks about them being besieged by their enemies, which happened, turning to cannibalism, which happened, being carried to another land, which happened. And then he says, but if in those foreign countries you turn back to me and pray towards this place, I will bring you back again, which also happened. So I don't think any of that has anything to do with black Americans or Asians or anybody else, you know.
11: So like Psalms 83, 4, and 5, is that's the same thing that happened already, right?
4: Yeah, so well, David is praying there in Psalms 83, and he's talking about just, you know, vengeance on his enemies and the plots of his enemies. So I'm not sure who's reading. You know, you may hear someone trying to read something into that I've never heard before or thought of. So yeah, these are

0: I actually did do my DNA, but Noah's name didn't come up. I just know that from the Bible. All right. Hey, well, God bless. We appreciate your question, Delana.
1: Sure. Thank you. Bye-bye.
0: Bye-bye.
2: Our next caller that we have is Helen, and she's listening from Reno. Helen, welcome to the program.
3: Hi.
0: Hi. You're just over the mountain, separated by piles of snow.
3: Exactly, yeah.
0: And your question tonight?
3: Yes. Let me write it down. How is it that Satan had access to communicate with God and accused Job, and can he still do that?
0: All right, good question. You read in the first chapter of Job that there was a day when the sons of God came to present themselves to the Lord, and Satan came also. And the Bible says that God says to the devil, "Where'd you come from?" He said, "I came from the earth." And not that God didn't know. God often asks questions so that a statement can be made and everyone else knows. And Satan claimed possession of this earth. Where was this meeting? Somewhere out there in the cosmos. The Bible says Satan, the dragon, was cast out of heaven in Revelation 12. And when Adam and Eve fell, Romans chapter 6 says, "Whoever you listen to, that's whose servant you are." And when Adam and Eve chose to listen to the devil instead of God, the dominion of our world fell into the hands of Lucifer. Even Jesus said of Lucifer, "He is the prince of this world." And so Satan came representing planet Earth among these other heavenly leaders. Now, I don't believe he still has that right anymore. I think when Jesus came,
3: I thought that too, yeah.
0: Jesus said, "I saw Satan fall like lightning." I think when Christ came and redeemed the planet, Satan no longer was able to claim dominion of this world. But prior to that, as best as we can tell, he did. You read in the book of, where is it, Zechariah, where he's the accuser of Joshua the high priest. It's a vision, but he's standing there as the accuser of the brethren. You see that picture, you know, all through history of Lucifer.
2: That's Zechariah chapter 3.
0: Yeah. So I hope that helps a little, Helen.
3: Thank you so much. Thank you.
0: All right. Hey, appreciate your question. And we do have a lesson if you want to know more about that. It's called, "Did God Create a Devil?" And we'll send that to you for free if you'd like.
2: The number to call is 800-835-6747. And again, you can ask for that study guide called, "Did God Create a Devil?" And we'll be happy to send that out to you, Helen, or anyone who calls and asks. We've got Linda listening in Middletown, Connecticut. Linda, welcome to the program.
4: Hi.
0: Hey, Linda, we've got a Middletown in California, too, you know. There's probably several of them around the country.
4: Yeah, probably.
0: And your question?
4: It's about when Jesus stated his purpose for coming.
0: Yes.
4: Paul, not the self-righteous, but sinners to repentance.
0: Right.
4: The Pharisees interrupted him in regards to fasting, and he answered with three parables. The three parables was, in order was the bride chamber while the bridegroom is with them. The second one was new cloth on an old coat. And the third one was new wine and old wineskins. Could you explain the three parables? And if it is in relationship to what I conceive was the setting of where Jesus said to call not the self-righteous but sinners.
0: Right. Great question. Now, I'll have to give you an abbreviated answer, Linda, simply because you've asked me to help unpack three parables. I could do a sermon on each one of those. But very quickly, Christ's teaching was so different. The Pharisees and many of the religious leaders had become preoccupied with man-made traditions. And when Christ came to teach the pure truth of the gospel, he said, "Look, I've got new wine. And for you, with you're rooted in these old traditions, to accept it would be like putting the new wine in old wineskins. You're going to have a hard time swallowing that." And he talked about, you don't take, I remember when we used to patch our jeans, you know, now people just buy a new pair. But I had patches on my jeans growing up, and they didn't have the iron-on patches. My grandma would sew them on. But if you put a new patch on an old pair of jeans, the new cloth would shrink and tear it out. So you had to take an old pair of jeans, cut a piece of patch out, and sew the old jeans on the old jeans. And so Jesus is using that illustration to say, this new truth is not going to fit very well with the old traditions. And he said, you know, you cannot fast while the bridegroom is with you, meaning Jesus was with them. When he left, there would be plenty of time for the church to fast, but while he was with them, they needed to just be with him and soak up every word that came from his lips. And so Christ came really to help the religious people

0: should say, really, he came to help the common people break out of the crest of tradition that a lot of the religious leaders had built up over the pure truth of God. And it was a real struggle.
1: Also, if you look at some of the symbols mentioned in these parables, wine, you got pure wine or pure grape juice, which is sometimes a reference to truth and doctrine. And then you have the false wine or the fermented wine that you read about in Revelation chapter 17 represents false doctrine. So Jesus came to bring truth. And when it talks about a garment or clothes, in the Bible sometimes that represents righteousness. And the Pharisees are very concerned about their outward show of righteousness. And Jesus says that kind of righteousness won't work. It's like trying to sew a patch on a garment. It'll tear away. His righteousness is really the only righteousness that saves.
0: You know, Linda, we'll be happy to send you a book. We've got something called Baptized Paganism that talks a little bit about some of the man-made traditions. You might enjoy that, and we'll send you a free copy.
1: The number to call if you'd like to receive that is 800-835-6747, and you can ask for the book called Baptized Paganism, and we'll be happy to send it out to anyone who calls and asks. You know, Pastor Doug, we're looking at the clock, and we're coming up on our half-hour break in the program. Probably not wise to take another caller. We won't be able to get too much in before we have to take that break. But we do have some great resources that we want to let people know about at the Amazing Facts website.
0: Absolutely. If you simply go to amazingfacts.org, you're going to find that a lot of the offers, you can read them there. You can download them as PDFs. You can send them to your friends, and it'll be a blessing to them. Now, the program's not over. We're just going to take a drink and catch our breath, be back, call in with your Bible questions. Those who are waiting, we'll be right there.
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0: Welcome, listening friends, to Bible Answers Live. And we're going to go back to our phones in just a moment. 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
1: My name is John Ross, and we're going to go to our next caller. We have Andrew listening in Tennessee. Andrew, welcome to the program.
8: Hi, pastors. Good evening.
0: Hi. Evening. Thanks for calling.
8: I have a question regarding... I always get this question from everybody, this answer from everybody. Who are we? And I think that as Christians, we should always have an answer for our faith. And recently, I had a good friend of mine depart the faith. And my brother is borderline because of a specific story in the Bible where God asked Saul to go and destroy all of the everybody, wipe out an entire society, basically. And why specifically did God ask him to wipe out this particular race completely, as opposed to several other races where he asked them to spare the women and children?
0: All right, good question. And this is where God told King Saul to go and basically annihilate the Amalekites. Now, you got to know the history. The Amalekites were bad dudes. When the children of Israel came out of Egypt, completely unprovoked, the Amalekites attacked them from the behind, killing the women, the children, and the old people of Israel. And all through their desert wanderings, the Amalekites were sort of desert raiders. They continued to attack them. And God basically said, I'm making a note of that. The Amalekites had kind of sworn that they were going to destroy Israel. Just to show you, at one point, because Saul did not kill all of the Amalekites, he spared a king named Agag. And Agag, some of his family had escaped alive. They went to Persia. And you read the book of Esther, and there's a man named Haman, who is the Agagite. And he tries to inspire Ahasuerus, the king of Persia, or is it Artaxerxes? It's Ahasuerus, to kill all of the Jews. He wanted to annihilate the Jews. So there was like a blood feud. Now people say, well, you know, why would God do that? Well, what happened during the flood? I mean, when God sent the flood on the world, why ask about the Amalekites? All the men, women, and children outside the ark died. Any of them could have come to the ark and lived. Do you know the Amalekites were allowed to join Israel and be saved? You can even read a story in the Bible where an Amalekite came to David. He was hoping to get a reward, and he told a lie. But the Amalekites lived among the Israelites. They could have converted. They were basically, they'd like taken a blood vow to destroy Israel. And it was something that God said, look, if you don't do this, they're going to try and destroy you, which was proven in the book of Esther. So I know it sounds brutal, but when you think about it, you know, if God judges a nation with the second coming, men, women, and children will die, correct?
8: Yeah.
0: Or whether it's through an act of war, whether it's through a flood, all of us are living under a death sentence right now. I just know in our culture we think, well, that sounds like genocide. Well, yeah, it's annihilation is what it was. And all the lost will be judged.
8: It's just difficult for them. And I mean, I somewhat understand the reasons. I understand Astaroth and Moloch and all of their gods. They were basically throwing their children to the flames, so it wasn't any different.
0: Oh yeah, they were diseased, and I mean, there's a lot of things I can't even go into on the radio that were happening among some of these people, and yeah, God had to make a pretty tough call when He said, "Look, if you don't deal with all of them, it's going to contaminate the whole nation."
8: Well, thank you.
0: All right, hey, thanks. Good question. Appreciate that, Andrew.
1: Next caller that we have is Bonnie, listening from Canada. Bonnie, welcome to the program.
9: Thank you so much, Pastor John Ross, and hello, Pastor Doug, as well. My question is, do you believe there will be a pre-tribulation rapture?
0: All right. Now, just for our friends listening, the idea of the rapture, there's kind of two or three different views. It means that Christians will be caught up. Now, the Bible does say we will be caught up in 1 Thessalonians chapter 4, when the Lord descends from heaven with a shout, the voice of the archangel, the trump of God, the dead in Christ will rise. Then we who are alive and remain will be caught up to meet them in the air. That means to be rapt. The word rapture actually, it means to be carried away with power. And we're going to be carried away with power when the Lord comes. But does it happen before, during, or after the tribulation? Well, Jesus said, except those days be shortened, no flesh would be saved. He said, "He that endures to the end will be saved."

0: You read in Daniel chapter 12, at that time Michael will stand up, and there'll be a great time of trouble. And he comes to deliver his people after this time of trouble. Yeah, I think the idea that the rapture takes place before the second coming isn't taught in the Bible. It's a relatively new teaching. That's why Paul says, and you might have to help me find this, it's in Acts, Paul says, it is through much tribulation we enter the kingdom. Through tribulation, not from tribulation. So I remind people that the great tribulation at the end of time is when the seven last plagues fall. God does not save us from tribulation. He saves us through tribulation. And so when the children of Israel were in Egypt, 10 plagues fell on Egypt. God didn't save them before the plagues. He saved them from Egypt after the plagues. They were in Egypt during the plagues, but he protected them. So we are protected during the time of trouble. God brings us through it, and that's when we're caught up. The second coming happens at the end, or the climax, of that time of trouble. And that's, by the way, found in the seven plagues. It's the last plague. Christ then comes to deliver them.
1: The verse you're referring to is Acts chapter 14, verse 22, where it says, we must through many tribulations enter the kingdom of God.
0: Yeah. So I have a book I can send you, Bonnie, on that for free.
2: Oh, thank you.
0: That talks specifically about that. It's got all the verses, many more than we can share in 3 minutes here. And the book is called Anything But Secret. It's about the second coming.
1: And the number to call for that is 800-835-6747. And again, Bonnie, you can ask for the book called Anything But Secret. And of course, not only for Bonnie, but for anyone listening, if you want to learn more about this important subject, call and ask for the book called Anything But Secret. We have Travis, who is listening from Oklahoma. Travis, welcome to the program.
3: Thanks, guys. Good to talk to you.
0: Thank you. And your question?
3: Okay, so my question is, it has to do with the Ark of the Covenant and the covering cherubims. In Ezekiel chapter 28, verses 13 through 15, it's talking about how Lucifer was a covering cherubim until iniquity was found in him.
0: Yes.
3: And I was talking to some fellow Christians this past at church this past weekend, and we were talking about who the other covering cherubim was, and I said it was Jesus. But when they asked me if I could prove it, I said, well, actually, I don't think I can prove it. I've just always thought that. So I was wondering what your guys' thoughts are on that.
0: No, that's a fair question. You know, you read in Isaiah chapter 6, Isaiah has a vision of God on his throne, and he's got an angel on the right and the left. And these angels have six wings, and they cry, holy, holy, holy. Now, those seraphim, cherubim, they're not Jesus. Jesus is sometimes called Michael the Archangel, but that's not a cherubim or a seraphim. That just means the greatest messenger. Jesus is God the Son. He is not a created being. Lucifer was created. That's why God says you were perfect from the day you were created until iniquity was found in you. Jesus was never created. He said from everlasting to everlasting, he is God. He's the Alpha and the Omega. And the Bible tells us all things that were made by him. So he can't be created if he made all things, because he'd have to have made himself. Jesus is not an angel. These are two of the ministering spirits. Now, I can only speculate. Some have wondered. The other angel that's named in the Bible besides Lucifer is Gabriel. And some have wondered if one of those covering cherubs is Gabriel. And I think there's a good chance one of them is. Who the one is that took the place of Lucifer, I don't believe it's named in the Bible. I think in Catholic theology they say Raphael, but the name Raphael doesn't appear in the Bible. So, to give you a Bible answer, we just have to guess who that other angel is.
3: Got it.
0: His name might be Leon. I don't know.
1: You know, there is an interesting verse, and you can probably compare two verses together. In Psalms 45, verse 6, it says, your throne, O God, is forever and ever, a scepter of righteousness. And then Paul quotes this psalm in Hebrews chapter 1, verse 8 and 9, and applies it to Jesus. So Jesus is the one who is described as being seated at the side of the Father on the throne. He's not one of the covering cherubs. He's actually on the throne with the Father.
0: Good point. Hey, thank you, Travis. Appreciate your question. What do we have next here?
1: We got John listening in Washington. John, welcome to the program.
4: Hello.
0: Hi, John. You're on the air.
4: Hey, thank you, pastors. Good evening. Hey.
0: Evening.
4: Thank you for everything you guys do. Question is about 1 Kings chapter 13, and I've been listening to a sermon in which this pastor mentioned that the old prophet was a false prophet. Do you have anything on that? Is it true there was a false prophet?
0: Your phone's breaking up a little bit. You said that the pastor said all the prophets in this story are false prophets?
4: No. Just the old one. The second prophet.
0: Oh, yes. Well, there was an old man in the story, and he, I don't know if you'd say he was a false prophet. His prophecy came true. God actually spoke through him. Now, sometimes there are prophets that have gone bad. You've got the story of Balaam. He was a prophet, and he sort of went bad. But what he prophesied was true. And then you've got this old prophet. He told the young prophet that when you leave, because you've disobeyed the Lord, a lion's going to get you. And that's exactly what happened. And then he also told his sons, bury me on top of this prophet, because everything he said is going to come true. And that came true. I think that he lied. I don't know. What do you think, Pastor Ross? It seems like at least a couple of his prophecies came true.
1: Right. Well, it says, especially those prophecies with reference to what would happen to the prophet being killed by a lion, that was inspired by the Spirit of God, because that's exactly what happened.
0: Yeah, but he probably wasn't a prophet up to that point.
1: Right. Seems like he lied and said, I'm also a prophet. Maybe God had spoken through him at a previous point when he was faithful, but at this time, apparently he wasn't. God had to bring a prophet all the way up from Judah to rebuke the king because of his false teaching and false worship. You have maybe God did speak to him at one point, like you read in the Old Testament with Balaam. He turned maybe away from God, and then God once again inspired him to speak to the other prophet. Kind of an interesting story, yeah.
0: People sometimes forget that even Saul at one time was a prophet. And so, yeah, God, you know, one of the most disturbing prophets in the Bible is Caiaphas, the high priest, uttered a prophecy. John said because he was the high priest that it was expedient that Jesus die to save the nation. And of course, there's a spiritual prophecy there. But anyway, now we're starting to ramble. But I hope that helped a little bit, John.
4: That'll help. Hey, can I have time for a quick question? Another question. Quick question.
0: Okay. Well, another quick one.
4: On Job 2:9. I have a couple Bibles, and one of them says curse God, and the other one says bless God and die. Which is the right one?
0: They're different versions, yeah. Well, that word there, I believe that it's correct in the King James and the New King James Version that Job's wife told him, curse God and die, because he said, you speak as one of the foolish women. If she had said bless God, well, maybe he wouldn't have said that. But she had become so distraught, and you can understand, she lost her children, and they lost all their possessions, and now her husband's lost his health, and now the devil is trying to speak through her to discourage Job. So I think that the fact that the devil was speaking through her, he didn't say bless God and die. I think it's correct. He said curse God and die. Thank you, Jonathan. Appreciate your call. And who's in line next here?
1: We've got Dill listening from Illinois. Dill, welcome to the program.
2: Hi. Thanks for taking my call. I would like to know what your position is on baptism, whether it's necessary for salvation. Some people believe it is. I personally do not believe it is, but I'd like to hear what you say.
0: Okay. And we're going to turn your volume down just because I think we hear a radio in the background. It helps you prevent feedback. That's sort of a question you got to answer very carefully. There's going to be a lot of people in heaven that were not baptized. Of course, you've got a whole raft of Old Testament heroes that will be in heaven. There's no record of baptism there. So obviously, baptism is not an absolute necessity to salvation, or how do you get Abraham, Isaac, and Jacob saved, or David? But Jesus commands, from the time of John the Baptist on, we have a command that if you're going to surrender to the Lord, be washed from your sins, the baptism was that ceremony. So when a person says, I believe in the Lord, why would a believer not want to be baptized? It would be my question. There are some very strong verses. Jesus said, go therefore teach all nations, baptizing them in the name of the Father, Son, and Holy Spirit. He tells it, and that's Matthew 28 and Mark 16, whoever believes and is baptized will be saved. And John chapter 3, Jesus said, unless you're born of the water and the Spirit, you cannot enter the kingdom of heaven. There's some pretty strong verses that talk about the importance of making that public commitment of baptism. So baptism is as important to a Christian as a wedding service should be to a marriage. Will there be people in heaven who are not baptized? Of course. Thief on the cross came to Jesus in his dying hours, and Christ said, you will be in my kingdom. I think Christ gave him credit for his own baptism. So if people accept the Lord in the final hours of their life and they can't be baptized, I think the Lord can save them. Baptism is not essential. If you just got a lazy Christian who says, you know, I don't want to go through the hassle of being baptized and God will save me. I just, in my heart, and he knows my heart is right. Well, that I think is irresponsible. When God commands us to do something like that, we should do it. Now, we've got a book that answers that question very specifically. If anyone out there wants to know more about it, it's called Baptism. Is it necessary? The very thing that you're asking, Dill. Baptism isn't necessary. We will send you or anyone a free copy.
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1: Our next call is Roger, and he's listening from Colorado. Roger, welcome to the program.
6: Thank you for having me. My question concerns Revelation 13, verses, I believe it's 11 to 18. What kingdom is that comes out of the land? The beast represents a kingdom, I understand.
0: Correct.
6: What kingdom is it?
0: I believe it's the United States. That's a quick answer, huh? But let me give you the reasons for it. You look in Revelation chapter 13, it talks about this first beast that comes up out of the sea. And you read in Revelation 17, the angel says the sea represents multitudes of peoples and nations. The first beast in Revelation 13 springs out of the densely populated area surrounding the Mediterranean during the time of the Roman Empire. Whereas at the end of the rule of that first beast, when it receives a deadly wound, another nation springs up. And most people believe the first beast is what happens to the church. The church kind of drifted from the Bible teachings, and the church became a political religious power during the Dark Ages, and every kingdom in Europe had a priest next to the king and the queen. And there was some corruption that came in there. They received a deadly wound during Napoleon's time in 1798. Right about that time, the United States had been declared a nation. As a matter of fact, we had our Constitution in 1776. U.S. was not recognized as an independent country from England until 1798, exactly that same time period. It says it grew up out of the earth because America was very sparsely populated at that time. It's like this new continent suddenly appears.
1: Yeah, something else interesting to note. The first beast in Revelation chapter 13, it says that it has seven heads and ten horns. And then verse 1 says it has ten crowns upon its horns, symbolizing a monarchy. But when you get to the second beast in Revelation 13, verse 11, it talks about this beast coming up from the earth. He had two horns like a lamb. It doesn't say anything about crowns. So a number of Bible scholars have recognized that described here as the second beast would be different from those nations of Europe in that it would be a democracy, not a monarchy. And the two horns are described as the two principles upon which the United States was based, freedom of worship or freedom of religion, and freedom of speech, freedom of government, yep.
0: We have a lesson we can send you. I know that I'm a loyal American citizen. The good thing about this is it says the first beast came up with two horns like a lamb. A lamb is a good thing. Starts out good, Christian freedom, but then it speaks like a dragon. At some point in the future, America is going to turn on its foundational principles. We have a lesson we can send you, Roger, for free. Anyone who wants to know about America in prophecy, that's the name of the lesson. Just call and ask for it.
1: The number to call is 800-835-6747. And again, you can ask for the study guide called America in Prophecy. And we'll be happy to send that to anyone who calls and asks. A very fascinating study. The next caller that we have is Ernie, listening, it looks like, from Oklahoma. Ernie, welcome to the program.
7: Good evening, gentlemen.
0: Evening.
7: The question I have is the second part of Revelation 7:14, and it reads, "These are they which came out of the great tribulation and washed their robes and made them white in the blood of the Lamb." I've always been troubled by the fact this is washed, past tense. It sounds like something we have to do with works instead of faith in Jesus.
0: Well, Jesus tells us what the work is. He said, "This is the work that you believe on the one the Father has sent." So if you want to call it a work, the work is we need to work at believing, I suppose. But it is through our surrendering, we do get to choose to surrender our lives to Christ, to trust in Him.

0: When we sin, we repent of our sins. In the process of confessing and repenting of our sins, we are washing our robes in the blood of the Lamb through faith. Does that make sense?
1: Okay, that way it does.
0: Yeah, so no, we're not out there by the river scrubbing our robes and banging them with a rock trying to get the stains out. You know, you don't get too many things white in blood. You wash them in blood. They usually don't turn white.
1: Right.
0: And it's, I think it was it Billy Sunday, the evangelist, used to say, I don't know how a black cow can eat green grass and make white milk and yellow butter, but it works. And we don't know how you can wash a robe in the blood of the Lamb and make it white, but as it says in the song, it becomes whiter than snow, though our sins be as scarlet.
1: I've always said a black sin's washed with red blood makes a snow white person.
0: That's right. That's the way to look at that. Well, thank you very much. We appreciate your question, and I'm trying to think if we have a booklet that talking about riches of his grace. I think you would enjoy that. We'll send you a free book.
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3: 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That's 1-844-215-7000.
2: Well, we're ready for our next caller, Pastor Doug. Let's try this one. We have Eileen listening in Idaho. Eileen, welcome to the program.
0: We've got about a minute, Eileen. Can we do it?
4: This is Elaine, and I would like...
0: Elaine, that's you. Yes, sorry.
4: That's okay. When Satan and his angels were cast out of heaven, did he have a choice of where he went, or did God send him to this earth only?
0: Well, I think that at first when Satan was cast out, he had started a rebellion with his angels in heaven. They went roaming through the universe, we believe, to try to find other support. When the devil came to our planet and he tried to tempt our first parents, I suppose he had presented temptations to other unfallen worlds and it didn't go anywhere. When our planet chose to listen to the devil's temptation, as I mentioned earlier tonight, they surrendered the dominion. God gave dominion of the world to Adam and Eve. And when they chose not to believe God and to believe Satan, they lost that dominion through sin. Satan then basically set up his headquarters here. Ultimately, God, you read in Revelation 12, there was a war in heaven. Satan and his angels were cast down to the earth. And because this world chose to listen to the devil, he got a foothold here. And from here, our planet has been the staging ground. Our planet has been the bivouac. It has been the beachhead where Satan has continued his battle against the policies of heaven and God, and using people in the world here as his pawns to demonstrate that. But, you know, we do have a book that explains something about that, and it's called Did God Create a Devil? It'll talk to you about the fall of Lucifer, and we'll send you a free copy. Elaine, we thank you for your call.
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0: Tells a great study. Talks about where did sin come from? Why would a loving God allow sin? Hey, listening friends, we've only got a few moments left. 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
11: The first letter of Paul to the Thessalonians. 1 Thessalonians 1. Paul
12: and Silvanus
11: and Timotheus unto the church of the Thessalonians, which is in God the Father and in the Lord Jesus Christ. Grace be with you and peace from God our Father and the Lord Jesus Christ. We give thanks to God always for you all, making mention of you in our prayers, remembering without ceasing your work of faith and labor of love and patience of hope in our Lord Jesus Christ in the sight of God and our Father.
12: Knowing, brethren beloved, your election of God, for our gospel came not unto you in word only, but also in power, and in the Holy Ghost, and in much assurance, as ye know what manner of men we were among you for your sake. And ye became followers of us, and of the Lord, having received the word in much affliction with joy of the Holy Ghost, so that ye were in samples to all that believe in Macedonia and Achaia. For from you sounded out the word of the Lord, not only in Macedonia and Achaia, but also in every place your faith to Godward is spread abroad, so that we need not to speak anything. For they themselves show of us what manner of entering in we had unto you, and how ye turned to God from idols to serve the living and true God, and to wait for his Son from heaven, whom he raised from the dead, even Jesus, which delivered us from the wrath to come.
13: Therefore I say unto you, take no thought for your life, what ye shall eat or what ye shall drink, nor yet for your body, what ye shall put on. Is not the life more than meat, and the body than raiment? Behold the fowls of the air, for they sow not, neither do they reap, nor gather into barns, yet your heavenly Father feedeth them. Are ye not much better than they?
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1: From the Christian News Radio Network, I'm Jim Miller. Tropical Storm Bertha creeping westward as it slams southern Louisiana. In the latest National Hurricane Center update, Bertha still maintaining 45-mile-per-hour winds as it moves closer to New Orleans. The center of Bertha expected to move near or along the Louisiana and upper Texas coast through today, then move further inland into Texas tonight. U.S. Central Command says it has launched another wave of strikes against Iranian military targets in a Post CENTCOM says the strikes are intended to further degrade Iranian military capabilities used to attack commercial shipping in the Strait of Hormuz. Earlier yesterday, President Trump issued a new warning to Iran, writing on Truth Social that if Iran shoots a ship in the Strait of Hormuz, the U.S. will respond by bombing one bridge or power plant. President Trump was in Marietta, Georgia Wednesday to tout his administration's affordability efforts. But News Nation's Hannah Brandt says
2: the main reason he was there was to campaign for the Republican candidates who face some of the toughest races in the country. So President Trump spent a lot of time touting the progress that he says he and Republicans in Congress have made, pointing to that major tax overhaul bill that they passed. It included things like no tax on tips. And over time, the president also spending a lot of time highlighting those newly launched Trump accounts.
1: Those Trump accounts provide a one-time $1,000 U.S. Treasury contribution in an investment account to any child born between 2025 and 2028. A trial date's been set for former Venezuelan leader Nicolas Maduro and his wife. The couple appeared in court in New York City yesterday, where the judge told them it'll start June 1st of next year. Maduro and his wife face charges of narco-terrorism and drug trafficking. Measles cases in the U.S. hitting the highest number recorded in more than three decades. According to Johns Hopkins University's measles tracker, there have been 2,295 recorded measles cases this year, surpassing last year's total 2,200. An Army soldier suing the Secret Service. Private First Class Benjamin Del Rio was with his family near the White House in May when he was hit in the crossfire between agents and an armed man. Del Rio was hospitalized with life-threatening injuries, now is in rehab. His attorney, Joseph Murphy, says his client wants answers and accountability.
3: Ben, Sarah, and their father were 20 or so yards away from the shooter. If the Secret Service is that highly trained, they need to be more surgical in responding to a threat which is unidentified, but to them should be something that's anticipated.
1: The suit alleges negligence, pain and suffering, and more. New photos of Mars surface now available thanks to NASA's Psyche spacecraft. The images show a rugged stretch of the planet's southern highlands, and it allowed the team to spot Mars' two small moons from a distance. From Christian News Radio Network, I'm Jim Miller. To hear this and other reports on demand, visit ChristianNewsRadio.org.
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5: Good evening to everybody out there, wishing all of you a blessed Sabbath. Hope that all of you, as always, had a wonderful week. And friends, I would love to hear from all of you. Please do share your praises as I go back and look at all the comments. There are not many people that say much about any praises. So please, I would love to hear from all of you. And even though, you know, there's much to praise God for, even though we're still in this pandemic time, I praise God that we're not in another lockdown. I praise God that many of us, we have not caught COVID, but for those that have, that I hope and pray that you are healthy and there's no adverse side effects and that God has been with you even in that time. But friends, what are your praises? God is always good. God is always good in spite of plans that don't always seem to go our way or things that happen to us that we think is not good for us. But God is always good, friends. Please do share a praise. I just have one simple praise for this Sabbath. Tomorrow we are having our first baptism for this year. God is good. It was delayed 1 week. I think it was 1 week. Yes, it was delayed 1 week because the baptismal candidate, he was staying with someone who had COVID, but he is okay. And I'm just so thankful that we can still proceed with baptism. One thing I do miss is we haven't had communion in a very, very long time. In this times where people are afraid to be in close contact, or even sit close to each other, never mind the foot washing. But for those that are able to celebrate communion, you don't realize how lucky you are. It's been over 2 years since we've been able to do it over here in Malaysia. But God is good nonetheless. We still remember His death, His resurrection, His sacrifice for each and every one of us. Anyways, friends, we are going to get into our study for this evening. But before we do that, let's bow our heads for a word of prayer. Lord, thank You for Your watch care over us this past week. Thank You, Lord, for this beautiful Sabbath that You've allowed us to enter into. And as we come to study Your Word this evening, we ask for Your Holy Spirit to please guide us, to lead us, to help us to understand the truth as we see it there written in Scripture. May Your Holy Spirit be the one that will guide us and lead us through all of this, that we might learn important lessons for each of our lives this evening. For we pray in Jesus' name, amen. Our topic for this evening is entitled, Being Reconciled to Your Brother. And, you know, this is a very tough topic that we're looking at today. This is something that kind of strikes near the heart of every single person. Something that we all go through, something that we all experience, something that we as human beings struggle with. But let's start by reading our passage found there in Matthew 5 as we are continuing our series on the Mount of Blessing, the Sermon on the Mount that Jesus gave. And we are starting here in Matthew chapter 5, verse 21 and 22. You have heard that it was said by them of old time, Thou shalt not kill, and whosoever shall kill shall be in danger of the judgment. But I say unto you that whosoever is angry with his brother without a cause shall be in danger of the judgment. And whosoever shall say to his brother Raca shall be in danger of the council, but whosoever shall say thou fool shall be in danger of hellfire. So what does Jesus place here on the same level as killing somebody? The Bible says that whoever is angry at his brother without a cause, which means that someone who is angry at their brother or sister for no good reason. Notice that Jesus says that both have the same consequence. If you kill someone, you're in danger of judgment. And if you are angry at your brother without a cause, you are also in danger of judgment. In the eyes of heaven, these two are on the same level. Killing somebody and being angry at somebody without a cause. Look at this. 1 John chapter 3 and verse 15. Whosoever hateth his brother is a murderer, and ye know that no murderer hath eternal life abiding in him. Do you see that, friends? Whoever, what? Hates his brother is like a murderer. You see, John, he takes it a step further. If you hate your brother, it's almost as if you committed the act itself, murder itself. You know, yes, one is the act, but the other is something that you hold in your heart, something that is in here that you feel, that you think. And, you know, according to Matthew, especially if it's for no good reason, John is saying that these are also on the same level. He agrees with Jesus. But here's the question that we must ask ourselves. Why? Why does the Bible put these two things on the same level? I've not done anything, right? This is just something that I'm feeling and thinking in my heart. But you see, friends, even though one is an action, murder, and the other is just like an emotion, it's holding feelings in the heart, the reason why they are the same is because both stem from the same foundation, which is hatred. That's where murder begins. That's where, when we hold hatred in our heart, that really is the beginning of wanting to murder somebody. The only difference is, for a person who holds hatred in their heart for a really long time, the only difference is that the person either lacks courage to follow through with actually killing that person, or they lack the opportunity. So maybe they move away and they don't see that person ever again, but yet they still really hate that person, you see? So even though one lacks the action, one lacks the outward application of it, Jesus says, look, and even John, he says these two things are really the same. And you see, Christ, he's not just dealing with the action. He's also dealing with the root cause from where springs the action, which is our heart. But look, it is normal in a sense to be angry or upset at somebody if they do something wrong and there's a reason behind it, right? So there is this kind of like, I wouldn't say it's hatred, but you're annoyed, you're upset, you're angry. You know, angry is kind of like a really strong word. But, you know, it doesn't mean that we can't be upset at all. Of course not. The difference is whether we hold on to those bitter or upset or angry feelings or not. You see, the passage even emphasizes the fact that there are some that are even just angry at people without a cause, for no apparent reason. I mean, is that even possible? Is it possible to be angry at someone for no good reason? To dislike somebody for no good reason at all? Yeah. I mean, it is possible. Let me give you some examples. Racism. Racism is like that. You dislike a person just because of the color of their skin. They might be the nicest people on earth, but you don't care. All you see is the color of their skin. You are being upset and angry at somebody without a cause. Do you see that? So no, there is no room for racism as a Christian. Or maybe you dislike somebody because of how they dress. They just dress really old style. They don't dress in a modern way. They dress like they're living in the 1800s or the 1700s. And you just don't like them. You just like them because of outwardly how they look, in a sense. So it's not just the skin color, but how they dress. You know, in this day and age that we live in, there are just so many angry people out there. But you see, there's a different type of anger that is stirred up when you see injustice, when you see God being dishonored, when you see his name being taken in vain, or when you see innocent people that are being oppressed and persecuted, like what's happening over there in Ukraine right now. The Bible does speak of righteous indignation, which can stir a person's heart, which the Bible says is not sin, it's not bad, you're not going to be in danger of judgment. And, you know, examples that I think of in the Bible where people are, quote unquote, angry, the first that comes to mind is Moses. Do you know, when they came out of Egypt, when Moses led the children out of Egypt, and then he went up to Mount Sinai to receive the Ten Commandments from God. The Israelites had already pledged themselves to God to be his people and to follow him and to keep all that he has said. God spoke the commandments to them in Exodus 20. But a few chapters later, Moses would come down from spending 40 days with God. He would come down and see the children of Israel that they're worshiping a golden calf. And the Bible said that his anger waxed hot and he threw the Ten Commandments down. He ground the golden calf to pieces and he made the people drink it. And eventually he would get the people up to stand up and say, "Who is on the Lord's side? You come stand on my right side." And he would go, and under the Lord's instructions, they would go and kill the people in the camp that were idolaters and refused to repent. So is there a righteous indignation that God accepts? Yes, there is. There's another one in the Bible, of course, a very clear one. Jesus. When he came to the temple and he saw the temple was desecrated and people were buying and selling and making a mockery of God's sanctuary and where they worshipped, he took some cords in his hand and made them to whip. And he didn't beat anybody, but he overthrew tables and chased people out. There was righteous indignation. And friends, there is room for that. That is not anger for no apparent or no good reason. Let me show you in Ephesians chapter 4 and verse 26. The Bible says this: "Be ye angry and sin not. Let not the sun go down upon your wrath." You know, sometimes we like to look at this passage and we look at the last part of the passage where it says, "Don't let the sun go down your wrath." Always reconcile. Always make it right before you go to sleep, right? But yet there is an anger that doesn't lead to sin, and that you won't be angry when you go to sleep. It's just, you know, the people that hold that anger on their hearts and that eventually it becomes murder or the type of anger that Jesus condemns, they're holding on to it. They're hanging on to it. But there is a type of righteous anger, an anger that is born of heaven, that does not lead to a person to hate the individual, but simply hate the sin. But why is hatred or anger in the heart such a serious issue, though? Let's go over to John 8:44. Look at this. The Bible says this: "Ye are of your father the devil, and the lusts of your father ye will do. He was a murderer from the beginning, and abode not in the truth, because there is no truth in him. When he speaketh a lie, he speaketh of his own, for he is a liar, and the father of it." You see, friends, the Bible calls the devil a murderer. It all started with him. He was a murderer from the beginning. And so hatred must have started with him and originated with him as well. God did not create hate in his heart. No, that came up in his heart. It originated with the devil from the very beginning. And so when we hold anger in our hearts, we are exhibiting, demonstrating, displaying the characteristics of the devil and not Jesus. We are standing under the banner of the devil and will eventually do his works and not that of Christ. And you know, friends, though we may never come to the point of murdering somebody, I think we can all honestly say that when we are angry at someone or hate someone, our actions toward that person changes, doesn't it? It may not be outright animosity or physically wanting to hurt that person or wanting to murder them, but maybe we start avoiding them. Or we can't stand being in the same room with that person, you see. Or even how we speak to them begins to change. We lose patience with them. We speak roughly with them. And so though we have not murdered them, we can know that when we hold anger in our hearts to somebody, it does change our actions. It changes based upon what we have right here in our heart. And Jesus, he condemns all of that. He wants us to make sure we have no anger in our hearts for anybody at all, that we don't hold it and keep it and dwell upon it and talking about it and whatever it is. Jesus, he also puts something else though. Apart from just hatred or holding anger in your heart for someone for no good reason, right? There is something else that he puts on the same level as well. Let's go back to Matthew chapter 5. Look at this. Verse 22. We read this earlier. "But I say unto you that whosoever is angry with his brother without a cause shall be in danger of the judgment. And whosoever shall say to his brother, Raca, shall be in danger of the council. But whosoever shall say, thou fool, shall be in danger of hellfire." So what does the Bible say here? It's not just being angry at your brother without a cause, but if you call your brother what? Raca or fool. It's also on the same level, and in some cases worse, because you know when you hold anger in your heart, you're in danger of judgment. But here, when you call someone a fool, you're in danger of hellfire. So what does this all mean? Let's start with that word raca. I'm sure that none of us understand what that means. You have to go back to the original Hebrew and look at the concordance and see what it actually means. And that word raca, it just means vain fellow or worthless. So when you call someone worthless or useless, in a sense, you are put in the same category as murdering somebody, being angry at somebody without a cause. Why? You see, when we call someone useless or worthless, what we're doing is we are underestimating the value that Christ puts on that person. You see, Jesus, he died for everybody. Everybody is of infinite value to Christ. Not one person is worthless to him. And so when we call someone raca, we call them worthless or useless, we are not looking with the eyes of Christ. We are not thinking, feeling, understanding with the heart of Christ. And that begins to also change the way that we act towards that person as well. Our attitude towards them, how we see, that begins to also change the way that we act towards

created in sin, or just different from the usual people in society, every person must be treated with respect and kindness. So Jesus, he says, be careful when you call somebody raka, when you call somebody useless or worthless. But the other word that we should avoid calling them is also what? Fool. That means dull or stupid or a blockhead. Now, in the Old Testament, the word fool was used to designate as someone as an apostate, someone that had abandoned themselves from God and walked away from God. They were just totally wicked. Look at what the Bible says here in Psalms chapter 14 and verse 1. The Bible says this, "The fool hath said in his heart, there is no God. They are corrupt. They have done abominable works. There is none that doeth good." So when we call somebody a fool, we are condemning them as apostate or someone who despises God. And once again, it also changes the way that we think and act towards that person, right? When we call someone a fool, it begins to deepen an impression upon our hearts about what we think about that person. So friends, it's not just our thoughts. It's not just our thoughts, but also what we say. All right. So yes, when we hold anger in our hearts towards somebody, it's on the same level as murder. But we must also be careful with our words of what we talk about somebody, of what we not just think about them, but we say about them. Because the minute we start talking it and speaking it, it deepens the impression upon our hearts and minds. I'm telling you, friends, it begins to change the way that we act towards them. And although this language may seem trivial, small in our day because so many people just call others fool and useless or worthless. Nonetheless, we need to take heed of our language, of what we say, for surely it's impacting our hearts and our thoughts, and eventually it will impact our actions towards others as well. So yes, what we think, what we speak, better be careful. Because though you might not have committed the act of murder itself, and when you look at that commandment, thou shalt not kill, right? In relation to human beings, this is the very worst thing that we can do to somebody. Killing somebody is worse than committing adultery. Killing somebody is worse than dishonoring your parents. Killing somebody is worse than stealing or lying or coveting, right? This is the very worst thing that we can do to somebody. And Jesus is saying what? When you hold anger in your heart, when you call someone a fool or call them worthless, it's like you have murdered them. So we must be careful, friends. Yes, this is not just the letter of the law. Jesus is dealing with the spirit of the law, from whence all these actions come up from, our heart, our thoughts, our mind. What we think and we feel, he's dealing with our character. Because we might say, well, I haven't murdered anybody, I'm innocent. But maybe, just maybe, you're holding anger or bitterness or even unforgiveness in your heart for somebody this evening. Friends, we got to learn to let it go, because that is only hurting us. And it's not that, oh, you don't let it go, you're going to be kept out of heaven. No, friends, this is going to affect your life here on this earth as well. Jesus is saying, let it go, give it up, don't hold on to it, it's not worth it. But now we come to the second part of Christ's teaching that we're going to look at in Matthew chapter 5. We're not done yet. So let's make sure we don't hold anger. We don't call someone a fool or useless or worthless, right? Raka. But what else? Matthew chapter 5, 23 and 24. Therefore, if thou bring thy gift to the altar, and there rememberest that thy brother hath aught against thee, leave there thy gift before the altar, and go thy way first. Be reconciled to thy brother, and then come, offer thy gift. Now, according to this text, who should be the one that does the reconciling? What does the Bible say? It is the brother or the person that realizes that his brother has got something against him. He does not have something against that person, but

0: He's coming to the church. He's bringing his gift to the altar. And he remembers, oh, my brother has got something against me. We got to go and leave our gift at the altar there. Don't offer it. Go and be reconciled to that person first. Notice this person who is meant to do the reconciling. He doesn't have any grudge. He doesn't have any problem against his brother. But he is the one that realizes that his brother is not happy with him. He has to go and seek out the one that's got a problem with him and be reconciled to that person. Now, today in our time, when someone has a problem with us, we don't usually go and approach them. Why? Because it's not our problem. It's not my fault. I don't have the problem with that person. He has the problem with me. He should come and speak to me. Why do I have to go and speak to him, right? This is our thinking. If he has an issue, he's going to come and speak to me. He's got to be brave enough to come and speak up. It's not my problem. It's not my issue, right? And I'm fine. Why do I have to go and seek him out? Or, you know, we like to reason out and say, well, if I go and seek that person out, they're going to say, no problem. I don't have any issue with you. Even though all the people around him or her can see that they have a problem. Or even though their best friend or whoever has told you, hey, this person has an issue with you. And you go and seek them out, we're going to think, there's no use. They're just going to say, no problem. Right? And so we give ourselves reasons as to why it's not necessary to go and talk to that person and speak to that person and try to reconcile with that person. But Christ says, look, that's not the Christian approach. We need to be proactive and go and speak to that person and try our very best to be reconciled to them. How important or urgent is it? The Bible says we need to leave our gift at the altar. We've got to walk away from saying, I want to worship God and give Him my best and everything. Stop right there. Leave your gift at the altar. Don't offer it yet. Go and reconcile with this brother or sister. That is more important, God says, than your worship towards me or any gift that you think you can give me. You know, what does the Bible define as reconciliation? When we talk about reconcile yourself, what does this mean though? Let's have a look at this topic of reconciliation real quick for a minute. In Ephesians chapter 2 verse 16, the Bible says, and that he might reconcile both unto God in one body by the cross, having slain the enmity thereby. So to be reconciled means to be in one body, to be totally united. Let's have a look at another text. Colossians chapter 1, verse 20 and 21. The Bible says this, and having made peace through the blood of his cross, by him to reconcile all things unto himself, by him I say, whether they be things in earth or things in heaven, and you that were sometime alienated and enemies in your mind by wicked works, yet now hath he reconciled. Do you see that? At the very beginning, at the end we see the word reconciled, but at the very beginning it says what? Having made peace. And friends, that is what reconciliation is. Learning to put down your weapons. Learning to make peace between two parties and not be aliens or enemies anymore. So the person that doesn't have a problem, even though he or she does have peace in their hearts, they have to go and seek out the person that has turmoil in their heart, that doesn't have peace in their heart, so that there can be peace and unity again. Friends, this is called spiritual maturity. It's not possible unless we ourselves are growing in Christ. Why? Because the human nature is, you got a problem, you don't want to come to church, that's your problem, not my problem. I don't have a problem with you. If you come to church, we talk, it'll be fine, right? But no, friends, when you see that person doesn't come, and you know what the reason is, we got to go and seek them out and make things right. This takes a whole lot of humility, especially when it wasn't your fault. You didn't do anything wrong. They maybe even misunderstood you in a certain particular situation. The Bible says, go and seek them out. Go look for them. Make it right. This is all about spiritual growth. How do I know? Look at what the Bible says in the Beatitudes. We read this in Matthew chapter 5. Matthew 5 verse 9. Blessed are the peacemakers. Blessed are what? The peacemakers. For they shall be called the children of God. Friends, this is not just about helping two parties to come together and have peace with each other. It's also maybe you're one of those parties. Maybe you're okay, but the other person isn't. You got to learn to be a peacemaker. This is spiritual maturity, friends. And we won't be able to do this. We won't be willing to do this unless we are experiencing those first steps in the Beatitudes, spiritual growth, which is what? Making sure you're hungering and thirsting after righteousness. Making sure that you've mourned for your sins. Making sure that you've realized your need for Jesus. This is all a part and parcel of where we even stand with Christ in our spiritual growth and our walk with Him. So yes, being a peacemaker is very, very, very important. It's reconciliation. And you know, friends, too often we like to ignore problems. We tell ourselves, it's not my fault. Or we tell ourselves, it's not going to do any good. They're just going to deny it. But you see, Jesus, He never identified who was in the wrong. Maybe the fact is that you did do something wrong, right? And if you did, then you definitely have to go. But if you didn't, you still have to go as well. Regardless, we got to learn to be peacemakers. And yes, friends, it's happened before. It happens sometimes. You don't say happy Sabbath to someone and greet them when they come into church. They get really upset. But it's such a small thing, right? And we can tell ourselves, it is such a small thing. Why are they getting upset? What is wrong with them, right? It doesn't matter. Instead of speaking that way, we got to go and seek them out and say, I'm sorry. I'm sorry. Not, I'm sorry that you got upset over such a small thing. Don't go in with the wrong attitude, but really with the heart of Christ. Willing to reconcile. Willing to make peace. My brother, my sister, I'm sorry that you felt this way. It was not my intention. Please forgive me. Right? And what that does is it often helps them to be open and helps them to humble themselves and to let go of those hurt feelings and to reconcile. You see, friends, the perfect example that we see, and when I say perfect, you know who I'm talking about. We see that in Jesus Christ. You see, we were the ones that first sinned. We were the ones that first caused trouble. We were the ones that alienated ourselves from Jesus, not He from us. It says here in Isaiah 59 verse 1 and 2, the Lord's hand is not shortened that it cannot save, neither is ear heavy that it cannot hear. But your iniquities, our iniquities, have separated between us and God. And our sins have hid His face from us that He will not hear. You know, when God, He cast Adam and Eve out of the Garden of Eden at the very beginning, it was not His idea to do that. It was just a punishment. No. But He had to make sure that sin was not perpetuated forever by them taking the tree of life and eating from that. But there were consequences. And God, because sin and God cannot exist together, He had to separate Himself from them. Christ, He could have looked down and said, you know what? Let me start over. He could have opted to do that. Let me just destroy the earth, make a new earth, make a new Adam again. Let's reset everything. But He didn't. Even though He had to cast them out of the Garden of Eden. Yet, ultimately, what did Christ do? Romans chapter 5, verses 7 to 10. For scarcely for a righteous man will one die. Yet peradventure for a good man some would even dare to die. But God commendeth His love toward us, in that while we were yet sinners, Christ died for us. Much more than being now justified by His blood, we shall be saved from wrath through Him. For if, when we were enemies, we were reconciled to God by the death of His Son, much more being reconciled, do you see, said it twice, reconciled, we shall be saved by His life. We are hesitant, you know, to die for a righteous person or even a good man, but yet we weren't even good. We were filthy. We were sinful. We were horrible. We were murderous. And yet Christ loved us so much that he would come and reconcile, fix the relationship between us and God, that we could be one again, that we could have peace again. This was born out of a heart of love. This is why I say it's spiritual maturity, friends. If we are growing in Christ, we will have his heart. We will have his love abiding in us. This is not possible if you come to the situation and someone has a problem against you. Your pride will rise up and you say, I don't want to reconcile with them. But Christ, he took upon himself the form of a servant, came in human flesh, clothed his divinity with humanity, just to reconcile us. And when he came, what did we do? We spit in his face. We put a crown of thorns on his head. We crucified him. But yet, even then, God say, forgive them. Jesus would cry out, forgive them. Who had the problem? It wasn't Christ. It was us. We were the ones that hated him. But who did the reconciling? It wasn't us. Not the ones that had the problem. It was Christ. He's the one that came and reconciled this relationship. Why? Because we could never do it. You see, friends, those that hold bitterness and anger and hatred and any problems in their hearts against you, it's difficult for them to let it go. We got to approach them. It was the love of Christ that would break our hearts. It's the only thing that can fight bitterness in a person's heart. It must be melted by the love of Jesus. Friends, if we have the love of Christ in our hearts, we will do that as well. There won't be pride there. There won't be anything of, it's not my problem, it's their problem. Friends, even that is wrong. It is an indication of where we also stand with Christ. And maybe it's just a misunderstanding. Doesn't matter. Go and be reconciled. Maybe it was their fault and not ours. It doesn't matter. Go and be reconciled. The love of God, the love of God, only this can help us to heed this instruction that Jesus is giving to us. Look, God does not expect us to die for them. And maybe there are some out there that he will call to do this. But in regards to reconciliation and making things right, how can we die? How can we die for the other person? What sacrifice do we have to make? It's a sacrifice of our pride. Because it's pride that stops us from going to them, because we are not in the wrong, right? Why do I have to go and make it right? It's not my problem. But it requires humility of heart to make things right, friends. When you aren't holding the anger in your heart, when you aren't the one that's changing your attitude towards them, you're still greeting them, you're still saying hi to them, you have no apparent difference between them and the person that you love because you love them all, you still got to make it right. You got to sort it out for the sake of their heart and their mind. You see, friends, this is going beyond the righteousness of the Pharisees. That's what we studied last week. It's more than just keeping the Ten Commandments. It's the spirit of the law as well. It's not just doing the bare minimum and thinking about myself and how I can be saved, right? But it's thinking about the heart and the mind and the peace of others and their salvations, because they're the ones that are holding the hatred in their hearts, not me. And they are the ones that will ultimately be kept out of heaven. It's a spirit of ministry, of love. But you see, friends, if there is in fact anything that we have done wrong, we need to quickly, in humility, confess it before God and go and confess it before them and make it right as well. That is our very least duty. But you see, there was that other side of the coin that we've been looking at all this time, isn't it? However, Jesus doesn't stop here though. As we're coming to a close and wrapping up this study, there is one little last part that Jesus does mention in regards to reconciliation and making things right. Let's go back to Matthew chapter 5, shall we? Verse 25 and 26. Agree with thine adversary quickly, whilst thou art in the way with him, lest at any time the adversary deliver thee to the judge, and the judge deliver thee to the officer, and thou be cast into prison. Verily I say unto thee, thou shalt by no means come out thence, till thou hast paid the uttermost farthing. What is Jesus trying to counsel here? Seems like it's a bit disjointed and not connected to what we've been studying this so far this evening. But let me show you the passage in the NIV version. It's a little bit clearer, at least for our modern day English. Settle matters quickly with your adversary. Who's taking you to court? Do it while you're still together on the way, or your adversary may hand you over to the judge, and the judge may hand you over to the officer, and you may be thrown into prison. You know, what is Christ trying to counsel us here? He's trying to counsel us to settle things out of court as much as possible. Seems like we are the ones that are in the wrong this time. Someone's taking us to court to sue us, right? But it also seems to indicate that there's a problem between what? A brother and a brother in church. It's a church matter. It's between two Christians. And why would I say that? Look, the worldly way is to bring people to court. How else can they settle differences, right? But those in the church, we need to keep things outside of the court as much as possible. Why? Because why should we allow an ungodly person, a person who's not even a Christian, a judge, to come and settle differences between two Christians who are meant to be the children of God? Doesn't make sense, right? Sometimes we just think too much of justice that we forget to be righteous. We must learn to reconcile. Even, listen to this, and you might not agree with me, but look, we got to learn to reconcile even if it's at the expense of us losing some money or some property or whatever it is. But let us be careful not to drag our differences and our problems into a worldly court and have the problems of the Christians, the problems of the sons and daughters of God, be exposed to the whole world. You see, the world needs to see that we can stand united, that we can learn to settle differences in the spirit of meekness and humility. And not forgetting what Christ has just said, if our brother has aught against us, let us quickly go and settle that matter with them first. That is more important than coming to church in pretense, worshiping God and thinking that everything is okay. And I'm sure that God, even if we do that, He will probably directly speak to our hearts and says, Ben, you got to go and settle your difference between this person before you can truly come and worship me, because they're not coming anymore. We got to learn to settle those differences between brothers and sisters, even in church, and not bring it to the court. Let's not learn to air all our dirty laundry in front of the whole world. Let them only see that we are united, that we love each other, that we're not going to sue each other, but that we're going to do our very best to always be united. Leviticus chapter 19, verse 17 and 18 says this, "Thou shalt not hate thy brother in thine heart." This lines up with our lesson this evening. Don't hate your brother in your heart. "Thou shalt in any wise rebuke thy neighbor and not suffer sin upon him. Thou shalt not avenge, nor bear any grudge against the children of thy people, but thou shalt love thy neighbor as what? As thyself. I am the Lord." Friends, this is the spirit of the law. And it's not that it was never taught in the Old Testament. We just read it from Leviticus. This is not anything new that Jesus is teaching. It's just in those days, and I believe even in our days, we've forgotten the spirit of the law. It's not just about, oh, not murdering, and I'm okay. But do you hate someone in your heart? Are you holding a grudge? Christ is trying to remind us that this is what it means to love our neighbors as ourselves. It's more than just keeping the written letter of the law. And yes, friends, the foundation is love. But then we need to learn to reconcile our differences. And oftentimes, in order to do that, we must be willing to seek out our brother or sister and to communicate, to make it right, to truly reconcile. Friends, today, if you are holding a grudge against someone in the church, if you have felt offended in any way by what a brother or sister in church has done to you or has said to you, quickly, in the spirit of meekness and humility, go and seek out that person to resolve it, to reconcile. Don't let the hurt feelings simmer below the surface and cause you to change how you would act towards that person and make things worse. That is what the devil would have you to do. And if you realize, friends, if you have offended somebody, quickly go and make it right with that person. Seek out forgiveness. Apologize. Make restitution, whatever is needed, so that there can be peace and unity between each other. For surely the devil is doing all that he can to separate, to push people away from each other, to destroy the church from within. But Jude, he counsels us this at the very end. Jude 1, 19 to 21. These be they who separate themselves. Sensual, having not the Spirit. Yes, when we are hurt, we separate and we walk away from the church. But you, beloved, building up yourselves in your most holy faith, praying in the Holy Ghost, keep yourselves in the love of God and look for the mercy of our Lord Jesus Christ unto eternal life. Friends, we need to keep ourselves in the love of God. We got to do our very best to look for that mercy, not just for ourselves, for those people that separate themselves as well. Go after them, reconcile, make it right. When separation happens, it's because there's unresolved differences. But let's keep building our faith. Let's keep ourselves in the love of God and His mercy. And as we realize the mercy that we have received, it will then be easier to show mercy to others. Let's do all that we can today to reconcile with each other, to be peacemakers, that we might be called the children of God. Not that I might be called, but that we might be called, not the child of God, singular, but the children of God. For truly, then we can be united. Truly, then we can have peace with one another to the very best. This is what we must strive for today. Let's not let it linger, friends. Let's not say, I'll do it tomorrow. Let's make it a matter of priority, that truly we can learn to be reconciled to our brother or our sister today. Let's pray. Father in heaven, Lord, I know that this is such a difficult thing to do. It's not easy. And God, I know that if it was easy, we'd all be doing it, but we're not. We need your help. We need your love. We need your Spirit. Help us, O Lord, to be reconciled to our brothers and sisters today. Help us not to hold grudges. Help us not to hold anger. Help us not to think of others as fools or worthless or vain. Help us, Lord, to have your love and have a spirit of meekness and humility and have the spirit of forgiveness and peace as well. Lord, please, be with my brothers and sisters. I know that all of us, we struggle with these things because we're human and we're sinners in need of a Savior. Please, Father, forgive us and help us to be reconcilers and peacemakers for you today. Guide us to that end, we pray, in Jesus' name. Amen. Friends, thanks for joining us this evening. May God bless each and every one of you. May God fill your hearts with His love and spur you on unto good works, that we might all be reconciled and have peace with one another. God bless all of you. Have a good evening and a wonderful Sabbath. Goodbye for now.
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2: The culture says TGIF. But Carrie Casey, CEO of the National Center for Fathering, reminds men that we also need to thank God for the entire work week on Today's Father.
3: As someone who celebrates fatherhood and challenges men to be championship fathers, usually I'm telling men to spend more time with their families because I know quite a few guys who put too many hours in on the job. But it's really about having a proper perspective. The key is to be balanced. So today I'm going to affirm the other side of the equation.

0: question. Work is important. Providing for our families is a vital part of fathering. Thank God for work. I often quote that verse out of 1 Chronicles 28 and 20, where it tells us to be strong, be courageous, and do the work. Sure, some dads need to fight the tendency to work too much, but others are deceived into thinking that work is a bad thing. They have a sluggard mentality. Life is all about going on vacation or getting by with as little work as possible. But I like to tell my kids, you can't go on vacation unless you work. You certainly can't enjoy vacation unless you work. We all need to rest, but not all the time. So if you have a job, thank God for it. Focus on the positives. The Lord reminded me the other day, son, these people you're trying to help, don't ever forget, these are my children. And I believe that if I serve them well, then God can use that to help meet my needs. It's like that in your job, right? I don't know what you do, but no matter what, you are serving God's children. They are God's children, even if they don't act like it sometimes. As you serve them, somehow that translates into providing for the needs of your family. I am no business major, but even I understand that much. And in this tough time, if your hours have been cut or you're looking for work, I hope you're still trusting God. His timing is perfect. He will provide. Keep a positive attitude. Maintain and keep your poise. Remember, no matter what your work situation, you're setting an example for your kids and helping to create their ideas and expectations about work. So be faithful, be diligent, stay the course. Do your very best at work and your very best at home. Like your boss or co-workers, your kids are also God's children. They all deserve your very best. This is Kerry Casey for Today's Father.
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2: You've got questions? God has answers, and they're all found in the Bible. Welcome to God's Treasure Chest. I'm Charles Mills. Let's see what's hiding in God's Word today.
3: How can we not let Satan lash out on us, making us hurt others and ourselves?
2: Our New Testament friend, Paul, wondered the very same thing. So he came up with a plan of action. He divided himself into two types of personalities, calling half of himself spiritual and the other half unspiritual. Then he wrote, "I find this law at work. When I want to do good, evil is right there with me. For in my inner being, I delight in God's law. But I see another law at work in the members of my body, waging war against the law of my mind and making me a prisoner of the law of sin." Romans 7, 21-23, NIV. Sound familiar? There's a part of you and me that wants to do good all the time, and another part just wanting to do evil. Paul's right. It's a war in there. The question we've got to ask ourselves is, which law is going to control my life, Satan's or God's? Would you like to save yourself an awful lot of future pain? Then get busy right now and make God's law the controlling force in your life. How? By daily, I mean daily, spending time in prayer, telling God about your problems, fears, and temptations, and then ask Him for help.
3: I'm going to do it right now.
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6: And he spake a parable unto them to this end, that men ought always to pray, and not to faint, saying,
7: There was in a city a judge which feared not God, neither regarded man. And there was a widow in that city, and she came unto him, saying, Avenge me of mine adversary. And he would not for a while. But afterward he said within himself, Though I fear not God, nor regard man, yet because this widow troubleth me, I will avenge her, lest by her continual coming she weary me. And the Lord said, Hear what the unjust judge saith. And shall not God avenge his own elect, which cry day and night unto him, though he bear long with them? I tell you that he will avenge them speedily. Nevertheless, when the Son of Man cometh, shall he find faith on the earth?
8: For this cause I bow my knees unto the Father of our Lord Jesus Christ, of whom the whole family in heaven and earth is named, that he would grant you according to the riches of his glory to be strengthened with might by his Spirit in the inner man, that Christ may dwell in your hearts by faith, that ye, being rooted and grounded in love, may be able to comprehend with all saints what is the breadth and length and depth and height, and to know the love of Christ which passeth knowledge, that ye might be filled with all the fullness of God. Now unto him that is able to do exceeding abundantly above all that we ask or think, according to the power that worketh in us, unto him be glory in the church by Christ Jesus throughout all ages, world without end. Amen.
9: We've all heard the story of the prophet Jonah. He thought he had a right to hate the pagan Ninevites. When they repented and God showed them mercy, the Bible says Jonah was greatly displeased and angry. God's response? Do you have any right to be angry? Jonah thought he had the right to control his own life and environment, to have things go his way, and to get upset when they didn't. Sadly, that sounds a lot like me. I often find myself annoyed when things don't go my way. 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Then I have to answer the question just like Jonah. Do you have any right to get angry? 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
2: Evidence continues to mount that the mystery of life can only be explained by some intelligent, miraculous intervention. Now more than ever, modern science confirms the extreme complexity of life. With 21st century microscopes, for instance, scientists understand that even the simplest cell is, in effect, a virtual factory containing thousands of exquisitely designed pieces of molecular machinery, far more complicated than the International Space Station and functionally as complex as a small city at rush hour. As we delve deeper into the cellular realm, science reveals a virtual Lilliputian world so intricate that if he could look through a modern microscope today, Darwin himself would likely admit the theory of evolution was absurd. In spite of the mounting evidence that only a divine miracle can produce life, the modern world still refuses to accept the Bible account that God suddenly created life by speaking. And it's that same power of His Word that is recreating millions of hearts around the world today. So join me now as we look at some of the fascinating Bible facts about the incredible evidence of God's creative design.
3: I remember hearing a story about a second grade teacher of an art class. He told her young students, "You're now free to draw whatever you want." She gave them their paints and they began to paint. And she'd go from one to another and give them a little advice and ask what they were doing. She came over to this one boy, and he was really going at it. He was painting furiously. You ever seen a kid when he's into it, and his tongue kind of out of his mouth? And she was looking at what he was doing and couldn't make heads or tails out of it. And she said, "What are you painting?" He said, "I'm painting God." She said, "Well, nobody knows what God looks like." He said, "Exactly, now they will." And our message today is talking about a very important subject. Can you prove that God exists? Can you prove? This is the big question. This is one of the most important things that people could ever talk about. Now, you may have heard of the Large Hadron Collider, the biggest and most expensive scientific experiment in the world. Is located 300 feet beneath the countryside on the border of Switzerland and France. And I've been in that region before. It is a 17-mile-long tunnel. They use the same boring equipment they use for making the channel between France and England to bore this tunnel. It's an instrument, but it is composed of a tunnel 17 miles in a circle filled with the most powerful electric magnet accelerators that scientists can muster. It's operated by the European Organization for Nuclear Research. And the aim of it all is they're looking for the mystery of the smallest part of matter that holds everything together. They call it, named after some of the people who theorized it, the Higgs boson. Its nickname is, who knows, the God particle. They built this multi-billion dollar instrument to discover the God particle. Well, they conducted a number of experiments between 2005 and 2017, and they say they believe that they found it. With 99% accuracy, they believe they've discovered the smallest subatomic particle that allows all other particles in the universe to bond together. And they say if it wasn't for that particle, nothing would exist. And therefore they call it the God particle. Man searching for God in the smallest matter. But is there a God? Now we're in church. So, you know, sort of a rhetorical question here. Do we believe there's a God? And if so, why? How do you prove it? Now, some of you have maybe seen some of the very beautifully produced BBC nature programs by David Attenborough. And because he often talks about evolution, some assumed he was an atheist. But when asked if he was an atheist, he said, "No, of course not." And they said, "Well, you know, all that you said about nature and evolution," he said, "you saying you believe in God?" He said, "Well, I'm just saying it would be foolish for me to say." Because he said, the universe is so big, and I'm paraphrasing, the universe is so big, it's millions of light years across. What we see is just so small. And we've learned so much in recent years. For us to say we know there is no God with the little perspective of the universe that we have now is like an ant on top of a termite hill saying, "I now understand the universe." Which I thought was a humble and appropriate response. So, could be why the Bible says it's the fool who says there is no God with some certainty. At least we should say, well, we don't know, or I may not know, or at least admit you don't believe, or say I don't want to believe. The Bible even says, if you want to use the Bible, it says you can look outside the Bible to believe in God. Psalm 19:1, the heavens declare the glory of God, and the firmament shows his handiwork. You can look up and see evidence for God. Recently, Eric Metaxas, he wrote a bold article for the Wall Street Journal, titled, "Science Increasingly Makes the Case for God." And he comes up with about 7 different points where in just the natural world around us, in the planet, in the solar system, we see evidence that there must be a design or there'd be no life on Earth. First point, our planet is as exactly the right distance from the sun. So the temperatures on our planet are conductive to life. If we were a little closer to the sun, we'd burn. There's no life on Mercury. It's too hot. We would be molten. You get too far from the sun, and you're a ball of ice like some of the moons of Jupiter. And so we're just precisely the right distance so the oceans don't boil away, and the or neither do they all freeze. There's a very precise balance. We are the perfect distance from our moon, and it has the perfect orbit to create moving tides and circulation of the air to avoid the stagnation of the seas, and many plants and animals reproduce based on the lunar orbit. If the Earth was a little too close to the moon as it swept around the planet, we'd have just one continual tidal wave, a perpetual tsunami, wiping everything out. But it's just the right distance where there's a gentle motion of the tides that circulates the oceans and helps create the climate. And it's incredible the delicate balance that the planets have on Earth. Metaxas argues this incredibly rare, outlandishly unexpected process, given all the factors needed to occur in just the right confluence of circumstances, that at least our solar system must have been specifically designed and calibrated to give rise to us. Otherwise, the odds of us coming to be would be so infinitesimally small that it's unreasonable to believe it could have happened by chance. And not just that there would be a planet with a piece of life, but look at the incredible diversity of life that coexists. You start doing the math on that. I'm getting ahead of myself because math is one of the reasons, too. Dr. Arno Penzias, still alive today, Nobel Prize winner for the discovery of microwaves, he said, "Astronomy leads us to a unique event, a universe which was created out of nothing and delicately balanced to provide exactly the conditions required to support life. In the absence of an absurd, improbable accident, the observations of modern science seem to suggest, underlying, one might say, there is a supernatural plan." Science really tells us. You know, I always think it's funny, if it wasn't so sad, when you see a different nature program, and they speak as though Mother Nature has a mind. "Look at how nature has designed this to happen and that to happen." I'm going, what does nature think? You're saying that there's something out there that's thinking and planning. Clearly there's plan involved. But they say, don't call it God. Whatever you do, don't call it God. But obviously, I mean, just think about how evolution could explain the intricacies of our bodies and how a piece of skin would eventually start, through exposure to light, turning into an eyeball. Even Darwin said the eyeball mystifies him. He can't find any scenario or scheme where it would develop itself. And that's just one of many. Abiogenesis, or informally the idea of life arising from non-living matter, such as simple organic compounds, has never been observed. There's not a single solitary, no matter what you've heard, there is not a single solitary case anywhere in the observable world where we have seen life arising from non-life. You cannot take a piece of rock and plant it and get a sunflower plant. Even a seed. You can't make a seed, something simple. Now, when they first started teaching this idea of spontaneous generation, or the idea that life arises from non-life, they look at a cell and say, you know, it looks like a little bit of mush. They were looking under primitive telescopes, and all they saw was what you see in an egg. They saw there's a wall, there's a protoplasm, there's a nucleus, and they said, maybe that could happen by itself. But now, with their super microscopes, they look at a cell, and there's a virtual city of factories and activity and chemical reactions that are taking place, and all these machines that are in there are using machines, they're biological, but they're moving around, and they swim, and they propel themselves, and they talk, they have language, where they're talking to the other machines, saying, we need a little more of this, no, less of that. No, the cell has got so much going on, the idea that lightning might hit a piece of water and develop one of those is beyond absurd. Biology in plants, in animals, is a miracle that makes it very clear that there was a design involved, there had to be a creator, and you are composed of billions of those little things that are all talking to each other. And do you realize you can have one single fertilized cell, the moment after fertilization takes care, you've got one cell of life. Do you realize in that one microscopic thing, it's saying, this is going to be Bill. He's going to have red hair. He's going to have green eyes. His teeth are going to be strong. His heart is going to be average. He's going to be roughly this tall. And he's going to be quicker than most. Just all this interesting information. And Bill's going to have freckles. And it's all contained in the DNA of one single cell. All that information stored. God said, let the earth bring forth a living creature according to its kind, cattle and creeping things and beasts of the earth, each according to their kind. Do we observe evolution in the world? Yes. Microevolution. Darwin saw microevolution. He saw finches on Galapagos that developed their beaks differently so they could eat different kinds of food, but they were all finches. There is not a single example you can see anywhere in the world of macroevolution where a cat turns into an alligator. Because they are different kinds. There are little cats and there are lions. They're all cats. See what I'm saying?
0: Don't go anywhere, friends. We'll be back in just a moment with the rest of today's presentation. Where do we really come from? Are you the byproduct of random chance? Or are you a unique creation with a special purpose? Today, many would have us believe that we're nothing more than the offspring of some primeval ooze. But the Bible and science say something very different. But how can you know for sure whether evolution or Genesis are true? Fossil record really say, and what about Noah's flood? To shed more light on this and answer these questions, Amazing Facts wants to send you a special free resource, and it's called How Evolution Flunked the Science Test. This brief book puts the propaganda of evolution on the defensive by exposing the shocking holes in their theory. This powerful tool will help you to harmonize science and faith so that you can boldly stand on the Word of God. To get your free copy, call the phone number on the screen and ask for offer number 169 or visit the web address. And after you read this incredible resource, be sure and share it with a friend. Let's return now to today's presentation and learn some more amazing facts from the Word of God.
3: Then you've got mathematics. Now, I'll admit I'm a little bit out of my league now because it wasn't my best field going through school. I did very well in history, but not so good in math. But I do remember Isaac Newton, who was considered among the greatest mathematicians as well as physicists of the 17th century. Other physicists sought his help in finding mathematical equations that would help predict the workings of the solar system. He found these answers in mathematical laws, and he did that in the laws of gravity, based on his discovery of calculus. All the space missions depend on Isaac Newton's science of calculus to predict how they can orbit these vehicles and use the gravitational pull of a certain amount of mass to then sling them back, whether it's a satellite going off like the Voyager 1 and 2 that have now left our solar system. They basically were able to sling themselves using the force of gravity after orbiting these planets, or the lunar missions that returned back to Earth. All those mathematical equations they gave us great dependability to say, this is the law, this is how the law works, it does not vary, it does not alter. And, I mean, for me, the deep math is what we call the multiplication table. But it still works there. 7 times 7, that's one I still remember. Because you need it for Bible prophecy. There's always 49. Do you know it is the same in any language of the world? Doesn't matter your culture, doesn't matter your religion, 7 times 7 is 49. And so there's actually great interest in math as explaining God, because math is much deeper than the multiplication table. The argument is that mathematical laws, in order to be properly relied upon, must have attributes that indicate an origin in God. They are true everywhere, that means they're omnipresent. They're true always, they are eternal. They cannot be defied or defeated, that means they're omnipotent. They're rational, and they have language characteristics that makes them personal. Notice what I just said. Math is omnipresent, omnipotent, eternal. It's omniscient. It has a personal relationship. It sounds like it expresses the mind of God. Albert Einstein said, "The most incomprehensible thing about the universe is that it is comprehensible." I mean, even in the math that God has written. Then you've got the concept of good and evil. Actually, this is the point that many people turn to say there can't be a God. They say, if there was a God, why is so many innocent people suffering? If God is all-powerful, all-knowing, why is there so much evil in the world? And the evil in the world proves there is no God. And I'd say, no, actually, evil proves there is a God. Not that God is evil. But the reason you know that there is evil is because God is good. How do you know a line is crooked unless you knew what straight was? The reason you are even able to identify evil is because there must be a definition for good. And what is that definition? And the Bible says, Jesus said, only God is good. Matter of fact, in English, we get the word God from good. When you tell a person, good morning, it used to originally be God morning. Because God and good are synonymous together. So, in order to protest against evil, a person must first have some transcendent idea of what is good. People around the world agree that evil must be restrained and punished. Even atheists agree with that, most of them. Why? If it is survival of the fittest, then what would it matter? Why is there any right or wrong? Is there any purpose to life? Why would atheists teach in a university? What good is knowledge? They say, oh, it's good to be informed. Why? How do you have any definition of what good and bad is unless there is some moral value, unless there's a God? Do you see what I'm saying? So all of it is going to eventually come back to there needs to be an original model for morals, for right and wrong, and that's going to indicate that there's a God, there's a creator. I was driving home from work 2 days ago, and during rush hour, and I came upon, at a light, a group of geese. There were probably a dozen of them. That were, I pulled out my camera and snapped this. It's very busy traffic. You can see there were actually three. One of them's not in the picture. Three adult geese were shepherding probably 8 or 10 baby geese through very busy traffic. Now, at this point, you see the light is red. The light wasn't red the whole time. And yet, what do you think the cars did? Stop. Why did the cars stop? and let these dumb goose cross the road. Doesn't evolution teach survival of the fittest? Shouldn't we prove that we with our cars are more intelligent than they are and just, you know, render them extinct? Why did everybody wait? And I bet some of them were atheists. They waited for the goose to cross the road. Everybody wait.

themselves up and hurry off as though nothing had happened. The evidence is there if a person wants to know, is there a God? And man, I think, is an example of that. What a piece of work, Shakespeare said. What a piece of work is man. How noble in reason, how infinite in faculty, in form and moving, how expressed, how admirable in action, how like an angel in apprehension, how like a god. The beauty of the world, the paragon of animals. Humans think in the abstract. We're able to record and communicate, now digitally record. We're free moral agents. We've got personalities. We're virtually unpredictable, unlike goldfish and ants. People are so unique because the Bible says, Genesis 1:26, God said, "Let us make man in our image." Clearly, man is the dominant species on the planet. You can see what he's made from the heavens. "Let them have dominion over the fish of the sea and the birds of the air and the cattle and over all of the earth." Man has learned more in the last 200 years. We didn't know about microbes and microwaves and radio waves and light waves, and there's so much that we've learned. To think that just in this one generation, God also has made us for relationship, which is proof of God, and God wants to have a relationship with us. Jeremiah 31:3, "The Lord has appeared to me of old, saying, 'Yes, I have loved you with an everlasting love. Therefore, with loving kindness, I have drawn you.'" But you know what some of the best evidence is? It's in Jesus. I know he is a biblical character, but history also records Jesus. You will find him recorded in history. In our recent tour of Israel, our guide was an expert on Flavius Josephus, who quoted that Jesus was a real character who lived in a real time, who was crucified. Now, if a person doesn't believe, and they're just believing a lie, and the apostles got together and say, "Hey, I'll tell you what, let's create our own religion. Maybe we can use it to raise money. And let's say this guy really rose from the dead. And let's say he did all these miracles. Make this whole thing up." You know, if you get a few people that know that there is a conspiracy, it doesn't last long. Somebody leaks. Somebody caves in. I remember a few years ago meeting Chuck Colson. He was part of the Nixon Watergate scandal. He's one of the insiders. And there was a conspiracy, and they admitted it. And Colson, who was also an attorney, he went to jail for his crime. He was converted in jail. And he tells how as soon as they realized, they all said, "We'll stand for the president. We're going to deny everything." But as soon as they realized they were going to jail, and the attorney generals began to interview him, it didn't take very long for one of them to say, "I'll turn on all the others if you'll spare me." They were so ready to lie and tell the truth, whatever they had to do to save their skin, they all ended up turning and confessing. Said, but with the apostles, they never changed their story. They were stoned, they were beaten, they went into strange countries, they were tortured, they came away from the torture, and they kept saying the same thing, that Jesus was the Son of God, even to the point of being beheaded, like Paul, or crucified, like Peter. If it was a made-up story, all the evidence would say, wow, that is the best trick that's ever been pulled in civilization, that they could keep it together, every one of them, put their lives on the line, that we were witnesses of these things. And that's how John ends the Bible. He says, "I, John, saw." These things are true. So if you believe the Bible, there's no question. But even if you're just going to look at history, Christ said, "The things that I teach, they'll never be forgotten. It's going to go into all the world." How did he know that? He's an uneducated carpenter. It happened, didn't it? So in Christ, the idea that someone would live a perfect, sinless life and show so much love, that's further evidence that God is a living God. And so, friends, I would like to submit to you that I would like to close actually with a scripture. "Lord, you have been our dwelling place in all generations. Before the mountains were brought forth or ever formed the earth and the world, even from everlasting to everlasting, you are God." God is eternal. Amen, friends.

0: 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And most important, to share it with others.
1: 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Thank you for studying the Word of God with me today. And I hope that you'll plan now to join me again next week as we discover more amazing facts from the Word of God.
0: And thank you for your continued support as we take the gospel of Jesus Christ to the world. We hope you'll join us next week as we delve deep into the Word of God to explore more amazing facts. 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
2: In elementary school, we learned that internal combustion engines need three basic things to make them work: fuel, fire, and air. Engines have improved a lot during the years, but the three basics are still the same. The three basics, fuel, fire, and air, in the right combination, at the right time, and in the right place, means power. Just a few hundred cubic inches of displacement in your tractor can pull a heavy load. Hook a few locomotives together and away they go with 100-plus train cars full of coal. The three basics? What power? Just before Jesus left this earth to go back to heaven, he gave a great commission to his disciples. He told them to go and make disciples of all nations. Read it in Matthew 28. He said to baptize them in the name of the Father, the Son, and the Holy Spirit. Sort of like the three basics of the spiritual life. The Father, the Son, and the Holy Spirit in a person's life means power too. There's enough power there to run the devil off. This is Rod Bieber with Seed Time and Harvest.
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4: 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Gaining and maintaining optimum health is possible at any age. That's what thousands are learning at the Complete Health Improvement programs offered across the country and around the world. The results are proven. The benefits? Priceless. I'm your Chip Health host, Charles Mills. I would not be at all surprised to learn that the very first word out of my guest's mouth when he was a little boy was, why? He's been asking why ever since, which explains why he does what he does. Michael Greger is a founding member of the American College of Lifestyle Medicine. He's a physician, author, and internationally recognized speaker on the subjects of nutrition, food safety, and public health. He's also the driving force behind the most amazing health address on the internet, www.nutritionfacts.org.

0: If it's happening in the world of nutrition, this man is all over it. Dr. Greger, welcome to Chip Health.
1: So glad to be back.
0: Now, let's talk nuts for a moment, something that comes very naturally to both of us. Right now, we're talking about food, though, not the mental condition. Many insist that nuts are fattening, that you should keep their consumption to a bare minimum. What says the latest in clinical research on that particular nutty subject?
1: Yeah, you know, that's actually been a long-time misconception. I mean, it kind of makes sense. It's a very fat-dense, caloric-dense food, and so one would assume that eating a lot of nuts would make you fat. But a number of studies have been done and very clearly have shown that basically 90% of the published studies on the matter suggest that nut consumption does not lead to weight gain.
0: Because you have a highly concentrated source of calories here, right?
1: Yes, and they're also packed with nutrition, and some of those nutrients actually may be kind of the secrets for why the calories in nuts don't seem to translate into our bodies in the same way that other foods do.
0: So we're talking, and you say this often in your DVDs and on your website, that food is a package deal, that you really can't study anything in isolation. You need to look at the whole foods and all the things that are included with it, right?
1: Right, and so you look at the numbers, and yes, it has a lot of calories, but then if you actually do studies on real human beings, either both in the short term where you take people and you put them in what's called a metabolic ward, you basically lock them in a room, in a hospital room, and you feed them whatever you want, if you pay them enough, of course. So you can give them handfuls of nuts to their daily diet and see what happens, and then you can look long term. You can study people, nut consumption over decades, thousands of people, and you see if that tends to, the more nuts they eat, tends to increase or decrease their weight. And the vast majority of studies show a neutral effect. And some studies actually show a decreased weight associated with nut consumption. And so combined with the fact that eating a handful of nuts every day, or at least five times a week, has been associated with half the risk of heart disease, fatal heart disease, having a fatal heart attack, the number one killer of both men and women, suggests that everyone really should be adding nuts and seeds to their daily diet.
0: Well, that is very good advice. Don't worry about getting fat if you're eating nuts. However, if you have that handful of nuts after a cheeseburger, watch out. Am I on the right track here?
1: Right. Yes, I guess there's certain ways one could eat nuts that wouldn't be particular. So we're not talking about fried nuts or salted nuts probably have too much sodium. You know, so people should go for just kind of straight raw or roasted nuts. And so healthy, delicious. And if there was one, Walt Willett, the head of nutrition at Harvard, said that there was one thing we learned in the decade of the 90s, the last decade of the last century, it was how important nuts were to one's health. And that came predominantly out of the Seventh-day Adventist studies.
0: Now, this also opens the door, we just touched on it here, that a lot of people have a problem when they try this healthy stuff, because they basically use healthy stuff as an add-on to their regular diet. In other words, they take the standard American diet and they start infusing handfuls of nuts, or they start eating an apple once in a while, and they don't see the benefits here. Just how far do we have to go toward that all plant-based diet to begin seeing real lasting benefits?
1: Our body is smart. Basically, when we add a handful of nuts, so these studies where they added a handful of nuts, and you say, wow, well, how could they not gain weight if they're eating what they were eating before, but they added nuts?
0: Yeah.
1: Well, your body's smart. Your body knows. The body has basically what's called a caloric thermostat. And so even though we don't realize it, we have these what are called dietary compensation mechanisms, where even though you don't even know what you're doing, your body will throughout the day try to average to, a caloric intake such that they're won't be any long-term weight changes. Now, of course, you can upset that. I mean, you can go, eat a lot of junk food and really push, kind of push your body kicking and screaming into obesity. But your body's smart. Your body knows. And so crowding out bad foods in your diet, the junk foods and the high saturated fat, trans fat, cholesterol foods, the animal foods, by adding lots of, healthy whole plant foods, of fruits and vegetables, It's really kind of a smart way. People don't like to think they're taking things away from the diet. And so, you know, I know a lot of good nutrition professionals who are saying, who don't start out that way. They say, look, first thing you do, let's just add, you know, an apple to your daily diet. Okay, and then, you know, the next step, we're going to add some more of these healthy foods. And basically, you just kind of crowd out the bad foods. You know, you're so full by the end of the day eating all these good foods. You know, that's why, you know, we're always supposed to have dessert last. You know, you don't want to have dessert first because then we crowd out good foods. You have dessert last, and so you get full with the good stuff first before the treat. And so it's the same kind of thinking that goes into this kind of crowding out model rather than the taking away model. And of course, the greater proportion of these whole healthy plant foods one has on one's diet, then the more health benefits one is likely to accrue.
0: All right, fantastic. We're talking with Dr. Michael Greger here, and his website is www.nutritionfacts.org. Dr. Greger, let's talk cholesterol here. Everyone is concerned about it. We have numbers that are skyrocketing in this country. There is deep concern in the mind of cardiologists everywhere when it comes to the health of heart, and there are people dropping dead. Number one killer, heart disease. What's the latest on cholesterol that we need to know about?
1: Well, it's all about the numbers. And everyone should know their cholesterol number. The current recommendation is that everyone should be getting tested starting at age 20 and then get retested in the very minimum, at least every 5 years. And that's assuming that you have an ideal cholesterol. And that number has been going down and down. And that arises predominantly out of this very important study that was published recently. They looked at the cholesterol levels of people admitted to hospital emergency rooms with an active heart attack. So these are people that are right now having heart attack. They measured their cholesterol levels. And so, you know, well, whatever cholesterol levels we find, obviously those aren't low enough because this person is at death's door with heart disease. And they found a surprising thing. They found essentially that the average cholesterol levels in these people, in these heart attack victims, was actually in the current quote-unquote optimal level. These people had technically normal cholesterol. But see, having a normal cholesterol in a society where it's normal to drop dead from heart disease, number one killer, yes, right, is not necessarily a good thing. And so one really has to get away from this whole concept of, you know, normal. Yes, their cholesterol may have been, according to the current tables, the American Heart Association tables, optimal, but, you know, try telling that to the, you know, widows and orphan children of these people dying from heart disease. And so, yes, you get normal, quote-unquote, optimal cholesterol levels. You can lower your risk, but we don't want low risk. We want no risk. Mm-hmm. And the only way to do that is to get one's LDL, one's bad cholesterol, down to 60-70 range. The only way to do that is either high-dose statin drugs for the rest of your life or eating the diet we were really designed to be eating, and that is what the American the Journal of Cardiology editor-in-chief called a pure vegetarian diet, or essentially a whole food plant-based diet. That's really the only way you're going to get down naturally to those low levels associated with zero heart disease risk, basically a heart attack-proof diet.
0: So we're talking about naturally lowering the cholesterol as opposed to artificially lowering the cholesterol using drugs and the side effects that come along with that, right?
1: Yeah. Now, and you know, a lot of times you can't even get down there with drugs. If people continue to eat a bad diet, even at the high dose, even at multiple combinations of multiple drugs, both in the statin drug class and there's a number of other cholesterol-lowering drug classes, sometimes you can't even get down those cholesterol levels. And, of course, with any of these drugs, although compared to some other drugs, they're remarkably safe. I mean, they're literally prescribed billions of times, many of these older generic statin drugs. At the same time, there certainly are side effects. In as many as 30% of people that take it, most side effects are relatively minor. They have some muscle aches, muscle weakness, which can be a serious side effect in the elderly. It can increase risk of falls. And, you know, you fall, you break a hip, that can be, you know, that can be a very serious sequelae of these kind of drugs. But the two most recent side effects that the FDA now requires on all labeling, you know, you get drugs, you get prescription drugs, and it comes with this, like, map. You open up, you know, this little thing, but then you open up with this minuscule type no one can read. Everyone throws it away. No one reads it. But now, added to each one of those labels, by law now, the Food and Drug Administration has mandated all statin manufacturers have to let people know that there are cognitive dysfunction side effects. So some people get this real brain fog when they go on these drugs, and some of which is permanent. So even if you get off the drugs, you can still have this relative diminished cognitive function, although most of the time it does go away. And the second side effect, newly added, we knew about the muscle pains, but the new side effect is increased risk for diabetes. Now, if you crunch the numbers, people refusing to change their diet, it may be worth many people to take these statin drugs. Yes, they increase risk of diabetes, but diabetes, you know, is lower down the list in terms of killers. So yes, increased risk of diabetes, but there's, you know, there'll be less heart attacks. But you say, well, wait a second. Look, with a healthy diet, you can have the best of both worlds. Yes. You can have lower diabetes risk and lower heart disease risk. That's the magic of diet. It's not like, you know, with medications, there's one drug for high blood pressure or a couple drugs for high blood pressure, one drug to lower your blood sugars, one drug to lower your cholesterol. But whereas it's not like one diet for this condition, a different diet for that condition, the same diet, the plant-based diet, can help prevent 14 out of our 15 leading killers, can help treat more than half of them, and even reverse the progression of many of our top killers, including our top three.
0: A number of years ago, I heard someone, and it may have been you, I'm not sure, I heard someone say that we are bringing this on ourselves, that many of the diseases that we are inflicting on ourselves. And I said, well, that's not fair, but guess what? We unknowingly, in most cases, or in many cases, we are doing just that. And we're going to find out more about what we're doing to ourselves and how we can help ourselves along the way when we return with Dr. Michael Greger. Stay right where you are.

0: Looking older than you feel or feeling older than you look, there may be a good reason why, and you can change it. A recent study of women revealed that prolonged stress can actually alter chromosomes in cells, adding years to biological age. But it's not stress, it's our reaction to it. Fight back by accepting what you can't control, keeping weight down, removing yourself from as many stressful situations as you can, and strengthening your faith in God.
1: 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I'm Dr. Hans Dehl, inviting you to join the people in the know and enroll in the next CHIP program in your area. 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
0: For more information about the Complete Health Improvement Program and to transform CHIP's proven results into priceless benefits for you and your family, visit chiphealth.org. Welcome back to the program. I'm Charles Mills here with Dr. Michael Greger. He is a founding member of the American College of Lifestyle Medicine, physician, author, and speaker. And he's also the driving force behind that amazing health address on the internet. And I recommend, listener, that you go there immediately following the program and check it out. www.nutritionfacts.org. You will be able to find and search for information in any category that you're looking for when it comes to health and nutrition. And it is all inclusive. It's all there. I have not found something there. Put it that way. I found what I'm looking for there. That's it. www.nutritionfacts.org. Dr. Greger, burning fat. We all want to do that. There are products that are sold to us on the internet and on television that says this product will burn fat. How do we burn fat, and how is a safe way of doing that?
2: Well, the research actually came out of these studies on nuts, because the researchers were, you know, really kind of mystified by the fact you add nuts to people's diet, you add all these extra calories, yet they don't gain weight. What happened to those calories? Calories don't just disappear. So it turns out that about 70% of the calories are compensated through diet, even though you don't know it. They're so filling, they're so satiating, they're so appetite suppressing that you just eat less later on in the day. You don't even know it. So that's 70% of the calories. 10% actually kind of flushed away. We don't chew nuts well enough, and so we have these little particles, so all the fat actually doesn't get absorbed, and we just kind of lose it out the digestive tract. So that accounts for about 80% of the calories. But still, what's happened to the 20% left? Well, that has been attributed to this increased fat burn. So basically, you give people walnuts as opposed to basically, they made these walnut smoothies compared to a fake walnut smoothie, something that had walnut flavoring but actually didn't have any walnuts in it, and found that the walnut group burned more fat throughout the day. The two or three extra pats of butter worth of fat, just sitting around, lying down, sleeping, than the group that was just eating something that tasted just like the other one, and that had the same amount of calories, same amount of fat, same nutrition composition, except one had nuts and one didn't. And the question is, okay, so what is it in nuts that leads to this kind of increased burning of excess calories? Basically, you burn off the calories in heat. So, Texas A&M researchers suggested maybe the arginine content in nuts. Arginine is an amino acid, a part of the nut protein that seems to help your body kind of, instead of putting those calories into fat stores, which is not what we want, it actually burns them off as heat. And the number one source of arginine in the diet is soy protein. The number two is pumpkin seeds, squash seeds, excellent source. And then farther down the list, we have other seeds like sesame, peanuts, soybeans, as I mentioned, and then almonds, pine nuts, and some other legumes, beans, and seeds. And so by eating arginine-containing foods, that may help us maintain our weight. And the other theory, the competing theory, is that it may actually be these so-called flavonoid phytonutrients. These phytonutrients are found exclusively in the plant kingdom, predominantly in citrus, berries, red onions, beans, green tea, grapes, cocoa, and nuts. And these phytonutrients may boost our metabolism enough to significantly slim one's waistline. And so you can think, well, look, maybe it's the fiber and nuts. But no, if you give people just, for example, purple grape juice, this Concord grape juice, which is basically, you'd think of, well, what, it's just kind of sugar water. It doesn't even have any fiber in it. But it has those phytonutrients and can actually, even though there's so much concentrated sugar in that grape juice, you add cups a day of grape juice to people's diet compared to kind of a grape-flavored Kool-Aid with the same number of calories. And the group that was eating the juice that actually came from grapes had significantly less abdominal fat accumulation. Now, of course, we shouldn't be drinking grape juice. We should be eating grapes if we can find them in season. But it just shows how amazing these phytonutrients that can actually alter us physiologically inside when we eat these whole healthy plant foods and can help us control our weight.
0: Now, you mentioned in season. Would it be a good idea then in the winter months when the grapes are sleeping that we have grape juice? Would that work for us?
2: Well, you know, we always try to eat whole foods whenever we can, and so during the off season, I would encourage people to get frozen berries. So grapes are just a type of berry. If you look at my freezer right now, I have bags of frozen greens and bags of frozen berries. Right, frozen greens are convenient; they're cheap, they're pre-chopped, they're pre-washed. You know, you just open up a bag and, you know, sprinkle in whatever you're making. And then the berries. The other half of the freezer is berries. And so you can make smoothies, put them in your oatmeal, anything. Sometimes berries are actually frozen the day of picking and actually retain more nutrients than fresh berries, who may have been sitting on a truck or ship for a week and then sitting, you know, in the produce aisle for a while, exposed to air, exposed to light. And so there's really quite comparable nutrient levels in fresh and frozen produce. And so we should choose them to, particularly get them on sale, stock up. They last a long time, and what a great way to add nutrition to one's diet any time of the year.
0: Fantastic. We're talking with Dr. Michael Greger here. His website is www.nutritionfacts.org. I want you to check that out when the program is over. BMI. We've talked about BMI, body mass index, on this program before, and there are websites. You go and you put in your height and you put in your weight, and it tells you what your body mass index is. And that works much of the time, except if you're a bodybuilder, then the BMI is just blown clean out of the water. You're saying in your latest DVD, which I have, the latest in clinical nutrition, volume 10, and this is also available on your website, that there is a new kid in town when it comes to judging whether we are too fat or not. Tell us about that.
2: And not only, it's cheaper, more convenient. So this is really kind of a revolution in the field of what's called physiometrics, or basically kind of how to measure health risks. So, you know, you say, well, if you want to see if someone's fat, you just see how heavy they are. Well, you say, well, wait a second. Tall people are heavier than short people, so you can't just do a weight. So the body mass index came around. And you say, okay, well, that kind of takes into account how tall someone is. But again, it doesn't say where that weight is. So you can say, yeah, there's too much weight for someone's height, but maybe all the weight is in their, you know, muscles, as opposed to where we really don't want it, and that's the abdominal fat. That's an apple-shaped person fat, where they accumulate fat around their visceral organs, around their intestines, and that's the dangerous fat. I say, okay, well, why don't you just measure waist circumference? So that's really where the movement has gone. It's what's called the waist-to-height ratio. It's a better predictor of disease than body mass index. And kind of the bottom line is that we want to keep our waist circumference, our waistline, to less than half of our height. That's the goal. So it's easy to remember. It's easy to measure. You don't even need a scale. So all you need is a tape measure, and you basically, you know, take a cloth measuring tape, measure halfway between the top of your hip bones and the bottom of your rib cage. So kind of right in the middle of your abdomen. Stand up straight. Breathe deep, exhale, just kind of let it all hang out, then take a measurement, and then that measurement around our midsection should be half of our height. And if it's not, then we really need to cut down on the foods that have been associated with abdominal obesity, and that's particularly wheat, but also some refined plant foods. So we want to eat whole plant foods for our health.
0: All right, very good. A new way of checking that out. You need to do that. Measure around your waist, and that needs to be half or less of your height in inches. That's a fantastic way of doing that. This next thing here, I had to sort of chuckle when I heard you talking about it on the tape here. I mean, it's very serious, but using the Bible as a guide for judging health, Of course, as a Christian, I've been doing that for many years, but very few people would consider that as an option until now. There is now a study that is supporting something, what's called the Daniel Diet. Tell us about that, Dr. Greger.
2: Yeah, no, that's really exciting. I mean, the question is, look, we know putting people on healthy diets within a matter of days can dramatically affect their biology, decrease cancer risk, and decrease heart disease risk. We're talking the top killers. The question is, well, how do you get people to eat healthy? So this group of researchers in Tennessee realized, well, wait a second, right? We are a very religious nation. And if you look in the Bible, Daniel 1:8-16, you'll see that there's actually kind of the first nutritional study kind of ever described. It's really, you know, and it's funny, when I read this, I went back to my Bible and realized, wait a second, I forgot that. You know, it's like, you know, it's been sitting there all along, but, you know, when you're not reading it with your kind of nutrition hat on, you don't even think about it. Yeah. But basically, right, if you look at it, you know, Daniel was kind of refusing the king's meat. And actually, if you read the original biblical Hebrew, if you look at the King James edition, it says that they were put on kind of a vegetable-only diet. But the translation of vegetable in the original Hebrew basically means pulses, basically. And so beans, grains, and other, basically anything grown from a seed. So basically, it's telling people to put on basically a strict plant-based diet. So these researchers, they whipped out their Bibles and they said, look, let's all be like Daniel. And for 3 weeks, for 21 days, let's go on what Daniel went on and see what happens. And they had remarkable compliance. They had 98.7% compliance in Tennessee, of all places, not known for eating healthy. Yes. And they were able to do that because they said they were able to convince people, look, if the prophet Daniel reported it to work, then, you know, why, let's give it a try. And indeed, they found remarkable, again, just within 3 weeks, remarkable decreases in several risk factors of metabolic disease, cardiovascular disease. Their blood pressure got better, their cholesterol got better, their insulin levels, insulin resistance, C-reactive protein, a measure of their inflammation, all were lowered to a clinically meaningful level. So, you know, these University of Memphis research should really be applauded for finding a way. You know, now thousands of years later, we finally replicated the study, which we've known, right? And, you know, the Bible said, look, they're going to be healthier, better nourished than the king's food. But, you know, sometimes people just, you know, need to see it in black and white, need to do it in a scientific controlled study. And, well, guess what? The Bible is right all along.
0: Well, you know, that really just makes my heart feel good, because as a Bible-believing Christian, those of us listening to the program can say, you know, amen to that, because God knows what we need. God created us a certain way to require certain things, and He provided all of those things. In the Eden story, you find that the plants were the diet for not only for the people, but for the animals. It makes it very clear in Genesis that's exactly the case. So this experiment that they did in Daniel's day, and that experiment they did in Tennessee recently, underlines the fact that God knew what He was doing when He did it. Well, we have just a couple of minutes left here on the program, Dr. Greger. I don't want to leave until I have an opportunity to have you share with us what's happening on your website and why people should go there and visit nutritionfacts.org.
2: Well, I'm really excited. You know, in the past, you know, I've had, you know, every day I upload a new video. It's about 2 minutes in length covering a specific topic. But, you know, someone who goes to the website for the first time, there's, you know, 1,000 different topics. You're just kind of overwhelmed. And so I was really excited for the first time. I put up my presentation called Uprooting the Leading Causes of Death.
0: Yes.
2: I just put online, so it's the full hour, full-length presentation, and that really kind of pulls it all together. I kind of take the last 12 months of research on preventing, treating, and reversing the top 15 killers in the United States all into one talk, all the most kind of entertaining bits. And so I think that finally there's kind of a good introduction.
0: Yes.
2: To all this work. And so you can get that by going to nutritionfacts.org.
0: All right, very good. And recommend that you do that, listener, as soon as the program is over, which is about now, because our time is up. Dr. Greger, thank you so much for being with us. Always appreciate it.
2: So glad. glad to be back.
0: And listener, besides www.nutritionfacts.org, there's, of course, the CHIP Health website. 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Also, other resources available to you to live that happy, healthy, vibrant life we all want so much. That's at www.chiphealth.org. Until next time, this is Charles Mills along with Dr. Michael Greger inviting you to begin enjoying health by choice, not by chance. Goodbye, everyone.

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1: From the Christian News Network, I'm Jim Miller. Tropical storm Bertha creeping westward as it slams southern Louisiana. In the latest National Hurricane Center update, Bertha still maintaining 45 mile per hour winds as it moves closer to New Orleans. The center of Bertha expected to move near or along the Louisiana and upper Texas coast through today, then move further inland into Texas tonight. U.S. Central Command says it has launched another wave of strikes against Iranian military targets. In a post, CENTCOM says the strike are intended to further degrade Iranian military capabilities used to attack commercial shipping in the Strait of Hormuz. Earlier yesterday, President Trump issued a new warning to Iran, writing on Truth Social that if Iran shoots a ship in the Strait of Hormuz, the U.S. will respond by bombing one bridge or power plant. President Trump was in Marietta, Georgia Wednesday to tout his administration's affordability efforts. But News Nation's Hannah Brandt says
2: the main reason he was there was to campaign for the Republican candidates who face some of the toughest races in the country. So President Trump spent a lot of time touting the progress that he says he and Republicans in Congress have made, pointing to that major tax overhaul bill that they passed. It included things like no tax on tips. And over time, the president also spending a lot of time highlighting those newly launched Trump accounts.
1: Those Trump accounts provide a one-time $1,000 U.S. Treasury contribution and an investment account to any child born between 2025 and 2028. A trial date's been set for former Venezuelan leader Nicolas Maduro and his wife. The couple appeared in court in New York City yesterday, where the judge told them it'll start June 1st of next year. Maduro and his wife face charges of narco-terrorism and drug trafficking. Measles cases in the U.S. hitting the highest number recorded in more than three decades. According to Johns Hopkins University's measles tracker, there have been 2,295 recorded measles cases this year, surpassing last year's total 2,200. An Army soldier suing the Secret Service. Private First Class Benjamin Del Rio was with his family near the White House in May when he was hit in the crossfire between agents and an armed man. Del Rio was hospitalized with life-threatening injuries, now is in rehab. His attorney, Joseph Murphy, says his client wants answers and accountability.
3: Ben, Sarah, and their father were 20 or so yards away from the shooter. If the Secret Service is that highly trained, they need to be more surgical in responding to a threat which is unidentified, but to them should be something that's anticipated.
1: The suit alleges negligence, pain and suffering, and more. New photos of Mars surface now available thanks to NASA's Psyche spacecraft. The images show a rugged stretch of the planet's southern highlands. And it allowed the team to spot Mars' two small moons from a distance. From Christian News Radio Network, I'm Jill Miller. To hear this and other reports on demand, visit ChristianNewsRadio.org.
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6: I want you to go with me to the book of Deuteronomy, chapter 34. Verse 10 says there in the word of God, "And there arose not a prophet since in Israel like unto Moses, whom the Lord knew face to face." Praise the Lord. When God made Adam and Eve, to that holy pair, he granted the privilege of face to face, heart to heart, unbroken communion with himself. I imagine, as the servant of the Lord tells us, that when Jesus would enter the Garden of Eden to meet face to face with Adam and with Eve, that I can always see it, that the lions would stand at attention when Jesus walked in. And the tall grass that shimmered with silver and gold would bow down before him. And what a communion it must have been, God and man walking together in concord and fellowship. But when Adam sinned, this glorious privilege was taken away. No longer could Adam walk with Christ by the side of the babbling brook. He could not gaze upon the features of divinity. And as David says, behold the beauty of holiness. But of all the privileges that Adam lost, the loss of the privilege of seeing the face of God was the most heartbreaking loss. A veil of darkness descended between God's face and man's eyesight. To Adam, the face of Christ became a fading, distant memory. Many scholars believe that the Garden of Eden remained on the earth long after man had been evicted from it. The servant of the Lord also suggests to us that it was at Eden's gate that Adam often brought his sons to worship God. And there at Eden's gate, barred by angelic angels, lest sinful man should eat from the tree of life. It was there that they renewed their vows of obedience to God's law that had been broken. Brothers and sisters, Adam and Eve are the only two created beings who have ever seen God face to face while living here on earth. Some have been translated, who now can see him. But while on earth, Adam and Eve were the only two human beings ever granted the privilege of gazing upon the full features of divinity. But from the very day that the veil descended between man's eyesight and God's face, men and women have wondered what God really looks like and what he's really like. Men and women have wondered what it would be like to gaze upon the features of divinity. And I submit to you this morning that one of the reasons we who believe this message are not changed people. And for those of you who may not know, I'm going through a series of messages that I hope are designed to make us better people. We who know the Lord should talk like the Lord, act like the Lord, yes, look like the Lord. One of the reasons I believe that we are not nicer people is because we really don't have a clear vision of what God is like. And how can we become like someone when we have not a clear vision of his character and his personality? How can we become like someone we've never seen? It is very difficult for human beings to fashion themselves into or live in harmony with the character and personality of a God none of us have ever met or seen face to face. But I'm here to share with you this morning that down through the ages, great prophets have understood this, and from time to time, some dared to ask God to reveal himself more fully. That's why only the boldest of prophets dared ask God for the privilege of seeing his face. At different times and in different ways, God has always revealed himself to man. We know that. He revealed himself to Jacob, who saw God at the top of a great stairway leading into heaven. He revealed himself to Isaiah, who was given a vision of God on his heavenly throne. But today, let me turn your attention to one such request made by one of God's faithful servants, a request to see his face. You remember, after God gave to Israel the law of 10 commandments, that Moses came down off of that mountain and he was sickened by what he saw. The people upon whom God had given and showered his blessings. The people whom Moses had chosen to suffer afflictions rather than reign on the throne of the Pharaohs. This people, Moses found them frolicking and dancing around a golden calf and worshiping it. In utter discouragement and wrath, Moses threw down the tablets of stone that held the Ten Commandments. He never imagined that the level of man's ingratitude could sink that low. He watched the children of Israel. He was disgusted. He was distressed. They were praising the virtues of a golden calf. God spoke to Moses, telling him of his displeasure and disappointment. God said, Moses, depart, get up from here. You and those people you have brought out of the land of Egypt. I always make note that, you know, when God gets really upset, he says, those people, not my people. Moses, those are your people. Moses entered, we know, into the tent of the tabernacle and prayed. The Lord listened to the pastoral prayer of Moses, promised to have mercy. But it was at that moment of negotiation, Moses was saying, Lord, don't do this to your people. Take my life. Blot me out of the book. And Moses is negotiating with God. And it was at that moment when God said, okay, Moses. Moses prayed this prayer, and you find it in Exodus 33. If you have your Bibles, turn quickly to the book of Exodus, chapter 33, verse 18. Moses prayed, Lord, before you go, I beseech you, show me your glory. One translation translates it this way, Lord, please, may I see you? Just let me see you. I know we've been talking, I know we've been negotiating, but before you go, just let me see you. I'm sure Moses was probably surprised at himself. I'm sure he had thought about it. I'm sure he'd wondered what it would be like to see the face of God, but I'm sure he never dreamed that he would actually come to the place where he would ask the Lord for such an experience. He had probably never dreamed that it would come out of his mouth. Lord, may I see the glory of your face? Let me see you. The Lord said, Exodus 33:20, Moses, I will not let you see my face. Why? Because no man can look at me and live. But come back up to the mountain, Moses, and I'll let you see the glory of my presence. I'll give you a deeper insight into the kind of God that I am. And in verse 21, now Moses, when you come up, I'll have you stand on a rock near me. And as the glory of my presence begins to pass by, I'll make an opening in the rock, put you in that cleft, cover you with my hand until I pass by. Then I'll take my hand away and you'll see my back and not my face. Brothers and sisters, Moses longed for a more personal revelation of God than he had ever had before. And God heard the prayer of Moses. And I am fully aware that no words I could ever speak could do justice to that scene. I'm sure that it was an experience that was really out of this world. Now, why did Moses ask for this revelation of God? Why did Moses ask to see God's glory? Moses had seen manifestation of God's presence before. God had appeared to Moses in a burning bush, you remember. He had revealed himself in a pillar of cloud by day and a pillar of fire by night. He had spoken to Moses in the midst of thunderings and lightnings and a thick cloud when he proclaimed the Ten Commandments. But now, why was Moses, after seeing all that glory, are you with me this morning? Why was Moses asking God to see his face? Maybe at some time in your Christian journey, you've wondered what God looks like. I wish I might see Jesus in his glory. Perhaps your heart has said, like Peter saw it, and James and John saw it on the Mount of Transfiguration. Now we know the book of Revelation promises one of the greatest pieces of scripture, and we shall see his face. we're going to see his face. But here Moses was asking God. Verse 20, God said to Moses, thou cannot see my face, for there shall no man see me and what? Live. But now, look at verse 9 of that chapter. Go back up to verse 9. It says there, and it came to pass, as Moses entered into the tabernacle, the cloudy pillar descended and stood at the door of the tabernacle, and the Lord talked with Moses. And verse 10, and all the people saw the cloudy pillar stand at the tabernacle door, and all the people rose up and worshiped every man in his tent door. And verse 11, and the Lord did what? Spake unto Moses face to face, as a man speaketh unto his friend. And he turned again into the camp. But his servant Joshua, the son of Nun, a young man, departed not out of the tabernacle. Church, now this may seem like a contradiction. Are you with me? Moses knew that the burning bush was not a dream. It was not a vision. It was a reality. Something that he saw with his own eyes. Moses knew that he'd heard the voice of God calling to him out of the bush. And he covered his face, realizing that he stood in the immediate presence of God. God was conversing with him, and heaven came near to him as God spoke to him. I am the God of thy father, the God of Abraham, the God of Isaac, the God of Jacob. What wondrous condescension, says the servant of the Lord, for God to leave the heavenly courts and manifest himself to Moses, talking with him face to face, as man speaketh unto his friend. At the burning bush before the pillar of cloud, Moses knew that he was talking directly to God. How is it then that God says to Moses? Well, first of all, if Moses all these times had been talking face to face with God, how is it that he comes now and he says, yes, God, but before you go, I want to see your face? How is it that the Bible says that he spoke in verse 9 face to face, and here God is saying to Moses, you can't see my face, for no man can see my face and live? Church, at the burning bush before the pillar of cloud, Moses knew that he was talking directly to God. And the key word here is like a man talks with a friend face to face. But still Moses knew that even though he had been talking to God directly, he knew and really seen God's face. He had seen his glory in the bush, in the pillar of fire, but he knew he hadn't seen God's face. He knew that in the pillar of cloud, God was veiling his face. In the burning bush, God had veiled and shielded himself. So Moses, in the midst of talking to God about forgiving the people, suddenly blurts it out. I beseech thee, Lord, listen, before you go, how about letting me see your face? Moses knew that when he encountered the Lord at the burning bush, before the pillar of cloud, that encounter made his countenance glow. Your face always glows when you fellowship with God. When Moses was in that mountain, he was alone with God. He knew that his fellowship and conversation with God was intense. They were close. They spoke as friends who were familiar with one another. But he knew he hadn't seen the face of God. You know, when you fellowship with God, there's a light that shines on your face. Hallelujah. It's a glow that you can never produce by brief encounters. It calls for sustained fellowship. Did you hear me today? Each morning when the sun rose, it found Moses still basking in the glow of God's presence that he had been experiencing through the night. Hallelujah. Each evening when the dew fell, Moses' soul was still saturated with the remnants of glory. When Moses was in communion with God, I imagine that he couldn't even hear the noise from the camp below. And you know, isn't that something? When you're really connected with God, when you're really in intense, passionate, intimate worship with God, it seems like the world stops. It doesn't matter what's on television. Are you with me? Everything grinds to a halt, and the only reality that really exists is what's going on between you and God. There in that fellowship with God, Moses was oblivious to everything except the presence of God. The presence of God and worshiping God always overshadows every other reality. Praise his name. You forget about family. You forget about illness. You forget about pain and trials. It's you and God. Oh, for the joy of such communion.

God said, let me alone. I'm going to destroy them. Moses cried out, Lord, blot me, I pray thee. Remember that these are your people. All right, Moses, I will return with you to my people. It was then and there that Moses blurted out this unusual request. Lord, before you go, just let me see you one time. Moses must have said to himself, I'm on a roll here. Everything I've asked God for, he's given it. I asked him, don't destroy the people. He said, you got it. I asked him, let me see his way. He said, all right. Many believe that the greatest petition that any man has ever asked for in all of Scripture was this one. It took great faith for Abraham to offer up in prayers for Sodom. It took great faith for Jacob to wrestle with the angel all night. It took great faith for Elijah to pray rain down from the sky. But the greatest faith was in that moment that Moses said, Lord, just let me see your face. That took a lot of faith. Amen. And look at verse 10 of Deuteronomy 34. And there arose not a prophet, have mercy, since in Israel, like Moses, whom the Lord, what? Knew face to face. Church, Moses stands alone. He's a giant among giants. His request surpasses that of any other man. The request is the highest to which the ambition of sinful man could ever reach. One writer wrote that he was astonished that Moses, even Moses, as wonderful and as great and as powerful a prophet he was, that even Moses would be bold enough to ask for so wondrous a favor. Moses spent 40 days in the council chamber. He had hidden in the secret places. God said, he said, now, I pray thee, Lord, if I found grace in your sight, let me see your face. How can I be like you, Lord, if I can't see you? Brothers and sisters, I can see Moses now. Trumpet sounds. Are you with me today? The ground starts to tremble. The lightning begins to strike. Moses' knees knocking together. Joints loose. He's standing in the cleft of the rock. Hand of God over his eyes. And see Moses like no man before him. Have mercy, Jesus. Confident in faith. Scared to death. Wondered why he even prayed that prayer. Lord, let me see your face. The apostle tells us, the Bible tells us, God hid him in the cleft of a rock and allowed Moses to see the trail of his glory as it passed by. Now remember, there was a rock in the wilderness. Moses smote it. Water came out. We know that rock was whom? Christ. It was not Christ literally, but it represented Christ. And now Moses stands in a rock, in the cleft of a rock. My soul tells me this morning, you know that text, now unto him that is able to keep you from falling and to present you faultless, unto him who is the cleft of the rock. Us. Let me read you a poem I found. Beautiful, beautiful poem. Alone with God, he speaks to me as friend with friend. He fills my heart with joy and peace that has no end. He tells of his love for me, and I rejoice. Alone with God, to feel him near, to hear his voice. Alone with God, the door shall shut his face. Shut us in his face. I feel his love so strong and true. I know his grace. His comfort comes in strengthening power to fill my heart. Alone with God, how blessed it is

0: to come apart alone with God. How sweet the sound of his dear voice, to seek his face in quiet place. This is my choice. 'Tis good to know that he is there. My need to meet alone with God, his presence near. Oh yes, how sweet. There is an hour coming when all of us are going to be ushered before the Father. Are you hidden in the cleft of the rock?
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3: Cannibalism still lingers in some of the jungle corners of certain primitive areas. But I'll return in a moment with the amazing facts about a modern cannibalism being practiced in your town right now.

0: Hello, this is Joe Cruz and the Amazing Facts Broadcast, facts which affect you. You know, friends, we think with horror of the cannibal who feasts on the still warm and trembling flesh of his victim. But are the results of even this practice more terrible than are the agony and ruin caused by our misrepresenting the motives and blackening the reputation and dissecting the character of our friends? Listen to these words from the Bible, Proverbs 26, verse 22. The words of a talebearer are as wounds, and they go down into the innermost parts of the belly. Now, how can we claim to be Christians and yet do such an unchristian-like thing as to criticize our friends and tear their reputation to ribbons? When we participate in backbiting, evil-speaking, tale-bearing, tattling, or gossiping, we're committing an act which God proclaims is worthy of death, believe it or not. In fact, listen to these words in Romans 1, 29-32. Being filled with all unrighteousness, fornication, wickedness, covetousness, maliciousness, full of envy, murder, debate, deceit, malignity, whisperers, backbiters, haters of God, despiteful, proud, boasters, inventors of evil things, disobedient to parents, without understanding, covenant breakers, without natural affection, implacable, unmerciful, who knowing the judgment of God, that they which commit such things are worthy of death, not only do the same, but have pleasure in them that do them. Now you'll notice that Paul places whispering and backbiting on the same level as murder, fornication, and inventing evil things. He says that all these are worthy of death. Well, that's a severe penalty for such a little thing as gossip, isn't it? But is gossip a little thing? We'll discover today that it is a great, great evil. Now turn with me to Matthew 19, 19, the last part. It says, "Thou shalt love thy neighbor as thyself." Now what did Jesus mean when he said, "Thou shalt love thy neighbor as thyself"? Did he mean that we should be constantly watching to catch the errors of other Christians? Did he mean that we should be on continual alert to hear everything we can about their actions? Did he mean that we should do our best to broadcast our brother's failings to everybody we know? Absolutely not. He meant that we should live out the golden rule of Matthew 7:12. Therefore, all things whatsoever ye would that men should do to you, do ye even so to them. Let me ask you, do you enjoy the thought of having somebody dissect your character, looking for flaws to criticize? Do you enjoy it when people search your innermost life for tasty tidbits of gossip to tell to their friends? Do you enjoy having your reputation riddled by false accusations? Of course you don't. And the Bible says that you should do unto others just as you would have them do unto you. The very fact that you would dislike having somebody criticize you is reason enough for you to stop doing it to others. To love your neighbor as yourself means to treat the other fellow just exactly as you'd want to be treated if you were in his place. The Indians had a nice way of putting it. Don't speak against your fellow until you've walked in his moccasins for 3 weeks. In 1 Peter 3, 10 and 11, Peter shows us one way in which we can show our love for our neighbor. For he that will love life and see good days, let him refrain his tongue from evil, and his lips that they speak no guile. Let him eschew evil and do good. Let him seek peace and ensue it. Now Peter says that we show our love for our neighbor by refraining our tongues from evil. The Bible has a lot to say about controlling our tongues, by the way, and all of it is based on the command in Exodus 20, verse 16, "Thou shalt not bear false witness against thy neighbor." Now this commandment precludes all gossip, tale-bearing, evil-speaking, and slandering. But you say, "I never say anything that's not true. I always make sure of the story before I tell it." Now that incident may indeed be true, and you may be able to verify every word of it. But if your story is uncomplimentary and downgrading or negative or damaging to somebody's reputation, then regardless of whether or not it's true, you are bearing false witness against your neighbor. You are treating him contrary to the word of God. You're trampling his reputation in the dust. You're devouring his character as you would food. In the books of heaven, you are classified as a cannibal. Notice some of the Bible texts that specifically enjoin us to guard against what we say. 1 Peter 2:1. "Wherefore, laying aside all malice and all guile and hypocrisy and envying and all evil speaking." And then again, Psalms 34:13, keep thy tongue from evil and thy lips from speaking guile. Proverbs 29:20, seest thou a man that is hasty in his words? There is more hope of a fool than of him. James 1:26, if any man among you seem to be religious and bridleth not his tongue, but deceiveth his own heart, this man's religion is vain. Proverbs 28:21, death and life are in the power of the tongue. Proverbs 12:22, lying lips are abomination to the Lord, but they that deal truly are his delight. So, friends, you can see how strongly the Bible recommends the controlling of our tongues. James had quite a bit to say about the tongue, in fact. In James 3:2-10, he says, if any man offend not in word, the same is a perfect man, and able also to bridle the whole body. Behold, we put bits in the horses' mouths, that they may obey us, and we turn about their whole body. Behold also the ships, which, though they be so great, are driven by fierce winds, yet are they turned about with a very small helm, whithersoever the governor listeth. Even so the tongue is a little member, and boasteth great things. Behold how great a matter a little fire kindleth. And the tongue is a fire, a world of iniquity. So is the tongue among our members, that it defileth the whole body, and setteth on fire the course of nature, and it is set on fire of hell. For every kind of beast, and of birds, and of serpents, and of things in the sea is tamed, and hath been tamed of mankind. But the tongue can no man tame. It is an unruly evil, full of deadly poison. Therewith bless we God, even the Father, and therewith curse we men, which are made after the similitude of God. Out of the same mouth proceedeth blessing and cursing. My brethren, these things ought not so to be. Well, friends, James says that the small tongue can start great fires, and how true that is. It has burned the heart and soul out of millions. Man has tamed almost every beast, but the tongue is untamable. Only the grace of God can tame the tongue. Only God's Spirit can control this menace to peace and happiness. And unless we let the Spirit of God control our tongues, we will never see the kingdom of God. Turn with me now to Psalm 15, and we read these words, Lord, who shall abide in thy tabernacle? Who shall dwell in thy holy hill? He that walketh uprightly and worketh righteousness and speaketh the truth in his heart, he that backbiteth not with his tongue, nor doth evil to his neighbor, nor taketh up a reproach against his neighbor. Well, friends, don't you see that there won't ever be any backbiters in heaven? And the reason is backbiting is sin. When you're tempted to speak cross words, pray for grace to resist temptation. Remember that your children will speak as they hear you speaking. By your example, you're educating them. Remember that if you speak cross words to a fellow human being, you would speak the same kinds of words in heaven, were you permitted to go there. If you speak words of fault-finding about people here and now, you would do the same in heaven if God should save you and take you there. So, never speak a word of complaint or fault-finding. There are churches in which the spirituality has been almost killed because the spirit of backbiting has been allowed to enter. It would be well if every one of us would closely investigate the mental food that's being served up to us to eat. When those who love to talk come to us and say, have you heard the latest about so-and-so, or what's new in such-and-such an affair, we should stop and think. If the conversation will give spiritual help, or if it will hinder spiritual growth. We are not to be tattlers, gossipers, or talebearers. We are not to bear false witness. We must give an account of everything we say to God. We'll be brought into judgment for all our hasty words. We'll stand trial for every conversation that did no good to the speaker or to the hearer. But what if somebody comes to us with some juicy morsel of gossip, friends? What should we do? As the Bible condemns those who speak of their fellow man, so it condemns those who hear evil of their fellow man. Speak evil of no man. Hear evil of no man. If there are no hearers, there will be no speakers of evil. If anyone speaks evil in your presence, check him. Refuse to hear him, though his manner be ever so soft and sweet. He may profess to be a dear friend of the one of whom he's talking, but yet he will throw out clever hints that will stab the character in the back. Just as a true Christian will refuse to speak evil of anyone, so a true follower of Christ will refuse to hear evil of his neighbor. If anyone comes to you with a negative message concerning a brother, or with a message that has the effect of tearing down your brother's reputation, then you should decidedly reject that message. Christ has given us specific instruction as to how we should handle problems with our fellow men. In Matthew 18:15-17, Jesus said, "Moreover, if thy brother shall trespass against thee, go and tell him his fault between thee and him alone. If he shall hear thee, thou hast gained thy brother. But if he will not hear thee, then take with thee one or two more, that in the mouth of two or three witnesses every word may be established. And if he shall neglect to hear them, tell it unto the church. But if he neglect to hear the church, let him be unto thee as an heathen man and a publican." Now, friends, Christ gave the pattern by which you're to handle grievances. He commanded that when you have a problem with a brother, your first and only duty besides praying for him is to go to him by yourself and speak to him alone about the problem. Pray with him. Ask God to work a reconciliation between you and your brother. Then, if he refuses to hear you, Christ doesn't leave you free to talk about it to others. The next step is to take one or two others with you, that in the mouth of these witnesses every word can be substantiated. If the person refuses to hear you in the presence of the one or two, and then, only then, should it be taken to the church. But it should be taken to the church as a body, not to church members individually. If the person refuses to hear the church, Jesus says that he should be as a heathen and a publican. So this is the final step to be taken. After the church has taken action, the matter should be dropped entirely. It should not be discussed among the members. It should not be aired around on the telephone. It should be forgotten. As far as the church is concerned, the person should be forgiven of his sin and the matter forgotten. If the person refuses to be reconciled with the church, of course, he can no longer be a member, but the attitude of the member should be that of forgiveness and love and not one of tale-bearing and judgment. Instead of continuing to tear down the individual, the church members then will seek to win him back again. Now, this is Christ's way to handle grievances, friends. Go to the one who's involved, first by yourself. And then Christ knew that sometimes a person would scorn that attempt, and he said, "Take somebody else with you." And then finally, if they will not listen, then you can take it to the church. And this is the way, my friends, to have peace and harmony in the church. Let's follow Christ's plan for reconciliation. And if we do that, I can tell you that great good will result.
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3: The largest community of mammals in one space spends the summer in Bracken Cave outside San Antonio, Texas. Here, 20 million female Mexican free-tailed bats raise their 20 million pups, gulping down 150 tons of insects every night. The bats winter in Mexico and mate in the spring. Then, for some reason unknown to scientists, the female heads to Texas. And while they make the difficult migration, the female stores the male sperm in suspended animation. Once settled in a Bracken cave, they become pregnant. 4 months later, each has a single pup. Although the cave's one-room nursery has 20 million noisy pups, a mother bat can find her own youngster in as little as 12 seconds. Each night, each female leaves the cave and flies as far as 60 miles, consuming as much as her total body weight in insects. After about 5 hours, she returns to the cave to nurse her pup. The bat's normal diet does not provide enough fat for the mother bat's rich milk, but the nursing period also falls at the same time that an ant that is a rich source of fat grows wings. These flying ants are available in the bat's airspace at just the right time. Someone has remarked that God must like bats a lot. He made more species of bats than any other mammal, and he has designed nature to provide for all the bat's needs.
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5: This is Max McLean. The Christmas story is God's long-awaited counteroffensive against the power of sin and evil in this world. One of God's first moves was to send his angel Gabriel to a priest named Zechariah. What was Gabriel's message? Listen to the Bible from Luke chapter 1. An angel of the Lord appeared to Zechariah standing at the right side of the altar of incense. When Zechariah saw him, he was startled and was gripped with fear. But the angel said to him, "Do not be afraid, Zechariah. Your prayer has been heard. Your wife Elizabeth will bear you a son, and you are to give him the name John. He will be a joy and a delight to you, and many will rejoice because of his birth, for he will be great in the sight of the Lord. He is never to take wine or other fermented drink, and he will be filled with the Holy Spirit even from birth. Many of the people of Israel will he bring back to the Lord their God. And he will go on before the Lord in the spirit and power of Elijah to turn the hearts of the fathers to their children and the disobedient to the wisdom of the righteous to make ready a people prepared for the Lord." Zechariah asked the angel, "How can I be sure of this? I am an old man and my wife is well along in years." The angel answered, "I am Gabriel. I stand in the presence of God. And I have been sent to speak to you and to tell you this good news. And now you will be silent and not be able to speak until the day this happens, because you did not believe my words, which will come true at their proper time." Meanwhile, the people were waiting for Zechariah and wondering why he stayed so long in the temple. When he came out, he could not speak to them. They realize he had seen a vision in the temple, for he kept making signs to them, but remained unable to speak. When his time of service was completed, he returned home. After this, his wife, Elizabeth, became pregnant, and for 5 months remained in seclusion. From Luke 1, listen to the Bible. It's great for the soul.
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7: In Daniel chapter 5 and verse 21, Daniel is explaining to King Belshazzar what happened to his grandfather. And he was driven from the sons of men. His heart was made like the beasts, and his dwelling was with the wild donkeys. They fed him with grass like oxen, and his body was wet with the dew of heaven, till he knew that the Most High God rules in the kingdom of men and appoints over it whomever he chooses. The Bible teaches that on the sixth day of creation, God made all the animals that live on dry land, including oxen and donkeys. And on the very same day, God created the human race, with some distinctive differences from the animals. While the animals were spoken into existence, God took time to create human beings differently. Adam was made from the dust of the ground, and Eve from a rib in Adam's side. And both of them were created in the image of God. I know that biology textbooks put humans on the same level of life as elephants, dogs, and monkeys, and I know that it's popular to suggest that we are just one more mammal out of millions. But the Bible draws a very clear distinction. We are not like the rest of the living beings. We are made in the image of God with the ability to create and reason and make moral decisions about the future. And we were originally given authority over the planet. Go and subdue the whole planet, God says, because I've given you dominion over it. Now, that didn't mean, of course, that the planet actually belonged to us. It still belonged ultimately to the Creator. And then it happened. We started to listen to a fallen angel in the garden, and we yielded dominion over the planet to him. We gave away the keys and severed our all-important life-giving connection to God. And look at what's been happening ever since. Human beings commit atrocities against each other you'd be hard-pressed to find among animals. We take debauchery and selfishness to new lows with each passing generation. As we indulge our basest appetites and animal instincts, we become more and more like the animals we were supposed to have dominion over. In fact, it's probably an insult to say we've become like the animals, because they really do behave better than we do. In the story of Nebuchadnezzar, we can see a tiny glimpse of the overall problem. When God comes off the throne of our hearts, we are reduced to mere animals. We were made in God's image, but when we find ourselves hell-bent on removing His image from our hearts, we end up reverting to the status of other creatures. Nebuchadnezzar, God said, I'm going to send you out into the field until you figure out who it is that really holds this place together. Your majesty and accomplishment were rooted in my greatness, God says. But remove me from the throne, choose to live like someone who no longer is created in my image, and you'll have nothing left. And so Nebuchadnezzar gets 7 years in the field, enough time to figure out that building your life with God really is the better way to live.

30 days to natural blood pressure control, the no pressure solution. One of the most fascinating things about the practice of medicine is that although it is a science with life or death consequences, it is inexact. Because health professionals continue to accumulate medical knowledge, their understanding of what is normal changes over time.

0: Consider the case of diabetes. Several decades ago, you could consistently run fasting blood sugars in the 130s and still avoid the diabetes label. Why? Because the cutoff for diabetes was then set at 140 milligrams per deciliter. However, today a blood sugar reading consistently above 125 milligrams per deciliter merits the diabetes designation. Why the change? It was because health professionals and researchers realized that many people who were told they did not have diabetes were nevertheless suffering from diabetic complications. In other words, what was being labeled a normal blood sugar was actually too high. The same is true with blood pressure. There was a time when doctors told patients that a systolic number of 100 plus your age was normal. In other words, an 80-year-old whose blood pressures ran 175 over 85 would likely be told her numbers were just fine. As it was with high blood sugar, diabetes, so it is with hypertension. Doctors realized that lenient cutoffs were not doing their patients any favors. Individuals who were told that they had normal blood pressures were having complications from hypertension.
1: A public service of CompassHealth.net, a sample of the book found at Amazon.com, 30 Days to Natural Blood Pressure Control, the No Pressure Solution.
2: This is Healthy Living, featuring Dr. Ken Cooper, founder of the Cooper Aerobic Center in Dallas, Texas. We all know that exercise has tremendous benefits, but according to a new study, excessive exercise might have an impact on a blood level called C-reactive protein. Here's Dr. Cooper.
3: We talk about using exercise and practice of preventive medicine. Is more better? Not necessarily. In fact, more may be dangerous to the extent that you are straining, not training. An article recently published looked at Boston marathoners and looked at 55 runners average age 47.6 years. They looked at them following the 26.2 mile run, and one thing they discovered was an increase of the C-reactive protein 4 hours after the conclusion of the race. If you heard about C-reactive protein, some people feel it's the next major coronary risk factor, along with high blood pressure, high cholesterol, and cigarette smoking. We're not saying that those runners are increasing the risk of heart attacks, but perhaps they would be if they ran too much, if it does increase the C-reactive protein. But we know we can bring the C-reactive protein back to normal fairly rapidly by using high doses of vitamin E, by using aspirin, and by using the statin drugs used to lower cholesterol. So I'm not saying you runners shouldn't be running marathons, but I'm saying based upon this study, you better be taking some vitamin E, or you better be taking a statin drug or some aspirin along with it.
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0: What will a future employer want to know about your teen's homeschool education? High school expert Becky Cook joins host Mike Smith on today's Homeschool Heartbeat to share tips on how to make your high schooler's education shine on a resume.
1: Becky, homeschooled teens have an education to be proud of, but homeschooling can be difficult to describe to people who are unfamiliar with it, such as prospective employers. What do you suggest that a homeschooled teen should include in the all-important education section of a resume?
2: Well, since every resume includes the expected academic achievements, homeschoolers will want to indicate the level of education attained as well as the most difficult level of courses taken, such as AP, honors, or college prep courses. Such courses will highlight the teen's motivation and independent learning skills. If the teen has an excellent GPA and high SAT/ACT scores, then these should be prominent on the resume. She may also want to note specific courses taken relating to the position she's seeking. If the teen has received honors, such as National Merit Scholar, Dean's List through college dual enrollment, or is a member of an honor society, include these in the academic achievement section. Mike, you know how important a professional-looking resume is, so if parents and students want more in-depth information and resources on how to create one, they can visit our Homeschooling Through High School website.
1: Well, thank you, Becky. This additional information will certainly boost a resume. And until next time, I'm Mike Smith.
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3: Or what man is there of you, whom if his son ask bread, will he give him a stone? Or if he ask a fish, will he give him a serpent? 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Therefore all things whatsoever ye would that men should do to you, do ye even so to them, for this is the law and the prophets.
4: But the Spirit itself maketh intercession for us.
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1: Hi, this is Shauna. Welcome to Johnny Erickson Tada Sharing Hope.
2: How do you keep trusting God when life falls apart? What does faithfulness look like when God does not give you the outcome you hoped for? And these are the questions that shaped the life of Elizabeth Elliot. She was one of the most influential Christian women of the 20th century. A missionary, an author, Bible teacher, and a widow way too soon in her life. Her life was marked by extraordinary suffering and an extraordinary trust in God. And it's why I have admired her all these many years since I broke my neck. In 1956, her husband, Jim Elliot, was killed, along with four other missionaries, while attempting to reach the Huarani people of Ecuador. Rather than turning away from God in bitterness, she returned to live among the very people who killed her husband, sharing the gospel and demonstrating the forgiveness of Christ. She held on to the unwavering conviction that God is sovereign, He's wise, and He is good, even when His purposes are completely hidden from us. Elizabeth was a strong, brave woman, and when she died in June of 2015, I had the honor of speaking at her memorial service at Wheaton College. When memorabilia from her many travels were given to her friends, I received a rough wooden plaque with these words burned into it: "Be strong and be brave." This wooden plaque has rested on my desk ever since, a constant reminder of God's abundant grace available for me. To be strong and be brave, like what God says in Joshua 1 verse 9, "Have I not commanded you? Be strong and courageous. Do not be afraid and do not be discouraged. The Lord your God will be with you wherever you go." That is a command from God to us, a command to be strong and a command to be brave. And just like those words were burned into the wood on that precious plaque, I have burned those words into my heart. I want to always remember that God promises His grace will be there to make me courageous. All I must do is choose. I've got to choose to participate with God. You see, at the moment that I act on His command to be courageous, when I step out and choose to be strong, at that instant, His grace carries me forward in power, and I become what God has commanded. Grace is not available if we merely snap our fingers, as it were, or pull the lever or press the call button. Grace isn't even available when we memorize Joshua 1:9. Rather, we've got to trust in God as we move forward in grace, that is, in His enablement, His power. I mean, even Jesus had to choose to obey, it says in Hebrews 5, verse 8. And Paul, in Philippians chapter 3, pressed on in the grace of God. He strived. The Christian life is a series of often hard choices that move us forward in the power of Jesus Christ. And that's one thing that I have learned from Elizabeth Elliot.
3: Wow, Johnny, this is such a good lesson.
2: Yeah.
3: And it's helpful to be reminded that Elizabeth Elliot lived and grew in Christ this way. 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And hey, while you're there, we posted a snapshot of that wooden plaque from Elizabeth, which has meant so much to Johnny. It's all there for you at johnnyradio.org.
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5: For millennia, people from different countries, cultures, and backgrounds have found direction and encouragement in the inspired pages of the Bible. In His day, Jesus directed listeners to search the prophecies of Scripture to find Him, the only way of salvation. 2,000 years later, as we stand on the brink of eternity, we no less need the purpose and hope God's Word provides. Sacramento Central Church brings you Receiving the Word, timely Bible messages presented by Pastors Chris Buttery and Mike Thompson. Amazing revelations await you in God's holy word, the Bible.
6: We're going to be looking at a couple of my favorite chapters in the book of Matthew, and that is Matthew chapter 24 and 25. And the memory verse or the memory text is taken from chapter 24, verse 24. It's an interesting one. Jesus says, talking about last days, that there will be false Christs and false prophets. They will rise and show great signs and wonders to deceive, if possible, even the elect. And if you go on to read, Jesus talks about the days being shortened, lest the elect be deceived. And we are thankful to the Lord that he is going to be able to do that and will do that for his people. What is Matthew chapter 24 and 25 about? Really, it has to do with the last days, doesn't it? This is very appropriate, of course, to our study in this quarter while we're talking about preparation for the last days. How to be prepared to stand during the times that we live in, the times that are coming prior to the return of Jesus. Let me ask you a question. Have you ever found yourself in an awkward situation where you found yourself unprepared? Yeah, I think some of us probably have. Probably most of us have. Those moments where you think you got everything ready. You're going to paint a room in your house, perhaps, and everything is set. You get your paintbrush, you get your paint, you've taken those little plates off around the light switches, you've taped all around the corners, and everything's set to go. You've laid the plastic down over the carpet, and then you're about to use your roll, your paintbrush roll, and the roll is all crusty and hard from the last time. You forgot to clean it up, and it didn't work quite well. Maybe you had planned to go somewhere and travel somewhere, and you're trying to find this location, this place for the first time, and somebody said, just turn down this street, you'll see the white picket fence, and you just take a ride, and you'll find your way, and you're weaving your way through these roads, and you've forgotten what the street is supposed to be, and is it a brown picket fence or a white? What did they say? Lack of preparation finds us in some strange places at times, doesn't it? And as in real life, well, I should say, Let me share this with you. What is the motto for Boy Scouts? At least it was for a long time. Be prepared. Be prepared. That was the motto for Boy Scouts. So it's a good motto, of course, for everyday life, especially our spiritual lives, isn't it? So Jesus is actually for us being prepared for his coming. Sometimes Christians get it in their mind that maybe it's a little confusing to figure out how to be prepared for the second coming of Jesus. And maybe Jesus doesn't want us to be prepared because look at all the terrible things that are going to happen before he comes. Will anyone be saved? Well, Jesus wants us to be prepared, and that's why he gave us Matthew 24 and Matthew 25. That's why he sat down with his disciples on the Mount of Olives, and he gave them this, he shared this sermon with them and those, the others who came to listen. And so Jesus wants us to be ready, and I suggest that it does take a special type of preparation to stand during the last days, and to be ready to meet Jesus. In Revelation chapter 6, verse 17, it's interesting, a question is asked with regard to the second coming. It says, the great day of his wrath is come, and who shall be able to stand? It's an important question, isn't it? And although we're not in Revelation today, if you go on to read Revelation chapter 7, the very next chapter, it talks about the 144,000, those who are sealed in their foreheads. And we won't talk about that necessarily today, but we will talk about what it means to be prepared for the return of Jesus. That's what our lesson is about this quarter. So let's go to Sunday's lesson, a powerful confirmation of prophecy. If you read Matthew 24, it's like reading the daily newspaper. And yet Jesus shared these words about 2,000 years ago. He said that prior to my coming, these are the things you're going to see before I return. And as a matter of fact, they're going to get a little bit more intense and a little bit worse prior to my return. And when you read these things in the ancient text, this book that was put together a couple of thousand years ago, you read what Jesus predicted would happen, and you can't say that Jesus didn't know what was coming. You can't say that Jesus wasn't divine in not knowing what was coming. He did know what was coming, and he shared that with us so that we would know where we are in the stream of time and how we can be prepared for the return of Jesus Christ. So Matthew 24, we're looking at two chapters. Matthew 24 gives us the outline for what things will look like prior to the return of Jesus. What is Matthew 25 about? Matthew, well, at least toward the end of Matthew chapter 24, verse 45, and all of chapter 25, those chapters, or those verses rather, deal with how to prepare or be prepared for the events coming upon the world and to meet Jesus face to face when he comes in the clouds of glory. It's fabulous chapters that we're going to not dig in too deeply because we don't have the time. This is a review of the lesson, and so we trust that you'll have a chance to do that or have had a chance to do that. But we'll look at some of the important highlights and look at what it means to be ready when Jesus comes in the context of Matthew 24 and 25. So let's go now to Matthew 24, and we'll look at verses 1 through 3. This sets the stage for what we're about to look at. So Jesus went out and he departed from the temple. Matthew 23, Jesus denounces the hypocrisy of the scribes and Pharisees, and he laments over Jerusalem. And he departs from the temple, and his disciples come to show him the building of the temple. Now, you know that back in that time, the temple was the pride and joy of the Jews. This beautiful edifice that had been prepared for the worship of God. And they were very proud of it, and they placed their hopes in that temple. And Jesus said to them in verse 2, "Do you not see all these things? Assuredly, I say to you, not one stone shall be left here upon another that shall not be thrown down." Now, Jesus came to you and you had something that you invested your pride and joy in. And he said, "You see this thing right here? I'm just going to let you know. It's going to crash. I'm just going to let you know. It's not going to do you any good a little later on. I'm just going to let you know the thing's going to die. Just going to let you know." Jesus likes to delight in destroying our hopes and our dreams. No, he wants our hopes and our dreams to be placed where they ought to be placed, in a place that is secure and eternal, not on things here on the earth. Jesus essentially destroys their hopes, but he seeks to, as he continues his sermon, pick up their hope, because he's going to be talking about his return. Now notice verse 3. Now, as he sat on the Mount of Olives, the disciples came to him, and you can be sure they came to him wanting to ask some questions about what he just said. Not one stone upon another is going to be left. They're going to be thrown down. So they come to him and they said, "Tell us, when will these things be, and what will be the sign of your coming and the end of the world?" So the disciples come to Jesus and they ask him, when will the temple be overthrown? And for them, that marks the end of the world. And that marks the time when Jesus will come back. And so in response, Jesus provides a description of the signs preceding the events of both the destruction of Jerusalem and his return, the second coming of Jesus. Essentially, Jesus in his mercy blends the two events together so the disciples really won't be overwhelmed with what's going to be coming in the last days. So he's gracious to do this for his disciples, and he blends these two things together. Now, before we go any further, I just want to pause a moment to highlight something very, very important to us when we consider Bible prophecy. Matthew chapter 24, Jesus provides a key to help us interpret Bible prophecy. He gives us a key, puts it in our hand. He says, use this to unlock the mysteries of Bible prophecy, especially when you get to Daniel and the book of Revelation. So Jesus, in Jerusalem, what did Jesus see? In Jerusalem, Jesus saw a world headed for destruction. Isn't that right? Right. So as Jerusalem was going to meet its demise, so eventually the world would meet its demise. So what was going to happen, and listen carefully, what was going to happen on a local, literal level in Jerusalem regarding a real temple, regarding Rome, pagan Rome, Jesus said will happen on a worldwide scale at the end of time. Some people have called the Sermon on the Mount, this sermon in Matthew 24, the little apocalypse. The little apocalypse, or the revealing. Jesus moves from a literal Israel, literal Jerusalem, from literal Jerusalem, temple, and Rome to spiritual Israel, spiritual temple, the one in heaven, and to spiritual Rome. Not pagan Rome, but papal Rome, which we'll talk about in another day here, coming up Tuesday's lesson, The Abomination of Desolation. And so understanding this principle from the local level to the spiritual worldwide level, it's imperative in helping us unlock the prophecies of Daniel and Revelation. And what this understanding will do will help us from keep us from a futuristic interpretation of prophecy. A lot of our evangelical brothers and sisters look at what's happening in Israel today as a sign that Jesus is coming soon. And is that where God wants us to look over in Israel today as to what's going on? No, he did back then. He was talking in Matthew 24 about what was going to happen in Jerusalem, what was going to happen to the literal temple, what was going to happen at the hand of pagan Rome. But he moves to a worldwide context, what will happen to spiritual Israel, spiritual temple, and then, of course, spiritual Rome. The futuristic interpretation reverses the order from the worldwide to the literal local level. And sadly, some Seventh-day Adventists are also looking to Israel to see what's going to happen there. They're waiting, like their evangelical brothers and sisters, to find out when the temple is going to be rebuilt, because that's going to be a sign that we're nearing the end. And that's not true. We've got our eyes in the wrong place if we're looking at Israel. God wants us to be looking in a different direction, especially when we get to the books of Daniel and Revelation. He's pointing in a particular direction in the direction of spiritual Rome and Babylon, and that's where our eyes ought to be, watching the events taking place there, not necessarily in Israel. God wants us focused on what's happening with spiritual Israel and with spiritual Rome, spiritual Babylon. So it's a very important principle to consider. Local, literal, worldwide, spiritual. That's where Jesus moves from in Matthew 24. And that's what you discover when you read the books of Daniel and the book of Revelation. Is that clear this morning? Does that help? I hope that's clear to us here this morning. And we'll go to verse 4, and we're going to read verse 8. Jesus now gives an indication of some of the things that will be taking place prior to his return. He says, "Take heed that no one what? Deceives you. For many will come in my name, saying, I am the Christ, and will deceive many." There are a lot of people that have come upon the scene in the 20th century, even here in the 21st century, that profess to be Jesus Christ, the Messiah. There's someone even in Australia, calls himself JC, I can't remember his last name. His wife, her name, she changed her name to Mary. They believe they're the incarnation of Jesus and Mary. They've come back here to planet Earth, and they have a following. Even people here in America are following their teachings. And it's horrible to watch what they do and see people following them. A lot of people have come along saying that they are Christ and will deceive many, and it's going to continue. Verse 6, "And you will hear of wars and rumors of wars. See that you are not troubled." I like that. See that you are not what? Troubled. I get troubled when I look at the news. No, Jesus said, don't get troubled. Don't get troubled. "For these things must come to pass, but the end is not yet. For nation will rise against nation and kingdom against kingdom, and there'll be famines, pestilence, and earthquakes in various places. All these are the beginning of sorrows." So Jesus tells us before he returns, certain things are going to abound. Deception. We read that in verse 4. Verse 5 says there'll be false Christs and false prophets that will arise in the last days. There'll be wars, there'll be pestilence, there'll be famines, there'll be upheaval in and among the nations. And if you jump over to verse 12, you'll notice he says lawlessness will abound. Lawlessness will abound, and we see that all around us today. Someone's going to probably tell you, though, just in case they do tell you, "Hey, yeah, but haven't these things always taken place? Haven't there always been pestilence and earthquake and wars and famines and lawlessness?" Certainly. But what you need to do is remind them of verse 8. Verse 8, Jesus says these are the what? Beginning of sorrows. And the word used there in the original language refers to a woman travailing in birth pains, ready to deliver her child. And we know women know, particularly who've had children, know full well what happens. Their husband just stand by and watch and sweat a little bit and hope for the best. What happens when a mother is about to give birth to her child? Those labor pains become more what? More frequent and more intense. And Jesus gives us a key here in verse 8, that these things that I've shown you, while they have always occurred, they will become more frequent and more intense as as we near my return. And so it's very important we keep that in mind. Is that really the case? Is that what's taking place? Certainly. Certainly we see the intensity of these things that Jesus has mentioned. On a website called foreignpolicy.com, there was an article that was featured entitled 10 Conflicts to Watch in 2018. And there are plenty more conflicts going on around the world than just 10, but these are the 10 that they encouraged. First of all, the tension that exists between North Korea and the U.S. due to Kim Jong-un's push for nuclear arms. And there have been some developments here recently where potentially and hopefully he'll work toward denuclearization. We will see how that develops. Also, in this particular article, it says we need to watch the U.S.-Saudi-Iran rivalry. And it says that it's likely to eclipse all Middle Eastern fault lines in 2018. Another crisis is known as the Rohingya crisis in Myanmar, with over 600,000 refugees fleeing from Myanmar into Bangladesh, which is creating an absolute crisis. It also highlights the Yemen war, with over 8 million people on the brink of famine. The war in Afghanistan, of course, we can talk about the civil war going on in Syria, with close to half a million people's lives lost. Then there is a place in Africa, they call it the Sahel region. These are some of the weaker states that are kind of jostling. If you take Africa, it's kind of in the middle.

0: rising against nation, kingdom against kingdom. What about famines? Yeah, certainly. 795 million people in the world do not have enough food to lead a healthy, active life. That's a lot of people. It's nearly 1 billion people. That's 1 in 9 people, 1 in 8 people on planet Earth. Poor nutrition causes nearly 45% of deaths in children under the age of 5. That's 3.1 million children deaths per year. That's atrocious. And 1 out of 6 children, roughly 100 million children in developing countries, are underweight. 66 million primary school-aged children attend class hungry in the developing world, with 23 million of them being in the continent of Africa alone. What about pestilence? We could talk about malaria, we could talk about AIDS, we could talk about influenza and bird swine and flu, bird swine and Ebola and the Zika virus, and then of course the rise again now of STDs, sexually transmitted diseases, because of promiscuity and individuals having multiple partners. We're seeing a rise now in STDs, and it won't be reported clearly. It won't be recorded reported in the news. But if you go to the Center for Disease Control and you look at their statistics and their on their website, it'll highlight that the STDs are growing at a rapid pace in the LGBT community. That will not be reported in the news, but you can read that clearly on their website. What about earthquakes? Let me just share something with you. I was reading the U.S. Geological website, U.S. Geological Survey website, and it highlighted, do you know how many earthquakes we had in the last 24 hours? 72. That's around the world. 72. The largest earthquake took place in Salta, Argentina, and it was just a 5.0, but it wreaked some havoc there. How many earthquakes did we have in the last 7 days? According to the U.S. Geological Survey, 866. The largest was 5.8, and that took place in the Western Indian Antarctic Ridge. So that didn't affect too many people up there, but that's what took place. What about the last 30 days? 3,933. And the largest was a 6.9 in East New Britain in Papua New Guinea. And then, what about the past 365 days? There were 41,138 earthquakes. And the largest was 8.1 in Chiapas, Mexico. We heard about that one. Several dozen deaths that took place there, sadly. We're seeing these things continue and at an increased rate. And so when you read the book of Matthew and you read what Jesus said, you can be sure that these things are coming to pass. We're kind of on the last leg, the last journey here, last leg of the journey heading toward Jesus' return. Now, when we think about these signs, they can seem a little bit overwhelming, can't they? There's no doubt about that. Was Jesus sharing these things with us to scare us, to put fear into our hearts? No. Why was Jesus sharing these things? Well, there were several reasons he was sharing these things with us. One was to alert us, to help God's people know where they are in the stream of time, to know how near Jesus' return is, right? And should Christians just be looking at the signs to know whether they should be getting ready to meet Jesus one day soon? No, we should be connecting with Jesus every day, and for the joy of wanting to be with Jesus forever, we ought to be allowing the Holy Spirit to work in our hearts and lives each and every day, right? And to be prepared, not get ready, but be ready. We don't have to get ready; we can be ready today and each day as we put a hand in the hand of Jesus. There's another reason why Jesus shared these things with us, and Shirley's going to read that for us. Matthew 24, verse 25.
1: See, I have told you beforehand.
0: Just like that. See, I have told you beforehand. What was the reason that Jesus shared these things with us, told us what was going to happen? So that you might believe. As a matter of fact, he gets a little clearer when you go to John 13, verse 19. Jesus said, I've told you these things before they happen, so that when they do happen, you might believe. You might believe on me. You see. So Jesus shares these things with us so that we might believe in the sure word of prophecy. We might believe that Jesus is the Christ, the Son of the living God, and that we might be ready, of course. But the focus of Sunday's lesson is this assurance. We can have this powerful confirmation of prophecy. We can read Matthew 24 and we can know without a shadow of a doubt what Jesus said is coming to pass. And that gives me assurance.

0: and it should give each of us assurance that we can trust God's word. What do you say? Yeah, certainly.
1: You've been listening to part one in this sermon from Chris Buttery. Tune in next time to hear part two.
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5: If you drew a circle around a list of your spouse's interests and another circle around your own, would those circles overlap? 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Did you know that the highest incidence of divorce in America and most Western nations right now is occurring among those 42 to 50 years of age? These are couples whose children have grown and moved out, and now they find that they have nothing in common. 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This mutual isolation within the walls of a home can be avoided if younger couples will spend more time working on shared activities and common interests.
4: For more information, visit drdobsonminute.org.
6: 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In this program, we want to encourage you in your Christian faith by showing how scientific evidence supports the Bible, particularly the Genesis account. The book of Genesis lays the foundation for all matters addressed in the rest of the Bible: the nature of God, His sovereignty in creation, man's purpose, sin, marriage, family, and why we need a Savior are all introduced and explained in Genesis. When we see that the first and most foundational book of the Bible can be trusted in all matters, including science, it builds confidence in the rest of the inspired Word all the way to Revelation. On today's show, we'll hear from Dr. Jake Hebert, physicist and research associate with the Institute for Creation Research. Here's Dr. Hebert.
7: In 2010, the BioLogos Foundation published an article written by geologists Greg Davidson and Ken Wolgamuth titled "Christian Geologists on Noah's Flood: Biblical and Scientific Shortcomings of Flood Geology." And so in this article, they presented what they considered to be four very powerful arguments for an old earth. Now, the first three arguments we don't think are all that persuasive, but the fourth one was a little bit challenging. And basically, in order to explain this, we have to give some background material. Secular scientists had drilled these cores into the bed of a Japanese lake. It's called Lake Sugetsu. Within that core, you see these bands or laminations, these banding patterns. And the banding patterns consist of this gray clay. But you've also got these diatom layers, where diatoms are a kind of algae, and the diatoms tend to be whitish in color. So you've got these white and gray banding patterns that show up. Well, the typical assumption with these couplets is that you have one per year. If you assume that it's one per year, that's what you call a varve. And varves are a favorite argument for many old earthers to try to argue for an old earth, because you often have many tens of thousands of varves in some locations. Well, this Japanese lake had a lot of these banding patterns within them, and if you assume that they're all annual, you're looking at a lot of time, more than is allowed by the biblical timescale. In this article, this BioLogos article, they claimed that they had counted 100,000 varves or annual layers in this core, the sediment core from this Japanese lake. Well, it turns out that's a bit of an exaggeration, as we'll see here a little bit later. But scientists from ICR and Answers in Genesis have responded. And creation scientists have posted some responses to this over the years. But there's one particular aspect of their argument that I don't think we had really responded to terribly forcefully up till now. But we've recently done, myself, Dr. Tim Clary here at ICR, and Dr. Andrew Snelling in Answers in Genesis, we recently wrote a paper titled Duvarv's Tree Rings and Radiocarbon Measurements Prove an Old Earth, refuting a popular argument by old earth geologists Greg Davidson and Ken Wolgamuth. Well, getting back to the Japanese lake, one of the cores that they extracted from this Japanese lake was 246 feet long. And as I said, they had these banding patterns, which were thought to represent annual layers. Wolgamuth and Davidson presented a twist to their argument. It's not just the usual argument for varves. Scientists found fossilized leaves, twigs, and insects, and they took those fossils and they radiocarbon dated them. And so you had quite a few of these, and what Davidson and Wolgamuth did is they presented graphs that seemed to show very good agreement between the calendar ages assigned to the varves and the amount of radiocarbon that was measured in those fossils within the varves. And so it looks like there's very good agreement. Basically, they had calendar ages out to about 50,000 years on a horizontal axis, and they had what they called measured radiocarbon on a vertical axis. And the measured radiocarbon, in a way, was standing in for the radiocarbon ages. And the graph makes it look like there's very good agreement between the counted ages for these varves and the radiocarbon ages. And so Davidson and Wolgamuth argued that this proved the Earth had to be at least 50,000 years old. The question is, can creation scientists plausibly answer that objection? And it's the second part of the argument that took a little bit of doing for us to forcefully respond to it. And so we'll come back to that, and we'll talk about this in our second segment.
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7: Well, in our first segment, we discussed a popular old earth argument involving these banding patterns that you see within the lake bed of a Japanese lake. In fact, this is a very popular argument among old earthers. You see, it pops up all over the internet. It's one of their favorite arguments. Then there's really two parts to the argument. First, you have what seemed to be a very large number of supposedly annual layers in the sediments for this Japanese lake. And there's apparently very good agreement between the radiocarbon ages and the calendar ages that they assigned to these quote-unquote varves. So how do we answer that? Well, there's two aspects to this argument. First, what about the number of these banding patterns? Can we account for that? The key is the post-flood ice age. These diatoms use silica to construct their skeletons, and there are factors that can cause you to have more than one period of diatom growth per year, where these diatoms can grow very rapidly. Anything that tends to increase the amount of silica in the lake water is going to tend to spur diatom growth. And there's a couple of factors that can do that. One is volcanic ash, and the other is windblown dust. Well, guess what? You would have both of those things during the post-flood ice age, and our best guess for the length of that ice age is about 700 years. A big part of the flood ice age model is that you had a lot of residual volcanic activity after the flood, and so This volcanic activity is going to sporadically occur for hundreds of years after the flood. You're going to have a lot of volcanic ash. And toward the end of the Ice Age in particular, we think that things dried out and you had very windy conditions and you had a lot of windblown dust. And there's actually evidence within the ice cores of Greenland and Antarctica for much higher amounts of dust. The concentrations of dust in the ice cores and what we call the Ice Age parts of those cores is much higher than in the upper parts. So we think we've got a plausible mechanism for accounting for a lot of these diatom blooming periods, if you will, that don't necessarily have to be annual. We weren't there when this happened, but we think this is a plausible explanation that can account for this. It turns out also that Davidson and Wolgamuth exaggerated the actual number of counted varves quite a bit. In one part of their paper, they say they counted 100,000. Well, that's not really true. It turns out that the secular scientists estimated 100,000 varves, but that was because they assumed a constant sedimentation rate in parts where they could not clearly distinguish these layering patterns. In fact, it turns out it wasn't even 50,000. If you read carefully the original paper that Davidson and Wolgamuth cited, the actual counted number was 29,100. And there are other papers that acknowledge that they often had to interpolate because they could not clearly distinguish the varves. So the true number of actual counted banding patterns was probably somewhere between maybe 15 and 25 or maybe 15 and 30,000. That's still a lot, but it's nowhere near 100,000 or even 50,000, and we've got a plausible mechanism for accounting for that during the Ice Age. But what about the second part of the argument? This is the part of the argument that really gave their article its force. And we've actually received reports that Dr. Wolgamuth would show up at creation conferences and confront the creation speaker, basically demanding that the speaker explain how you can have this fantastic agreement between the radiocarbon ages and the varve ages if the Earth is actually just 6,000 years old. Well, we're a little chagrined that it took us this long to really forcefully respond to this part of their argument, but we are happy to do so. It turns out we did some digging. We really went and looked at those papers that they use, and there's a lot of problems with the argument that Davidson and Wolgamuth make. First, their varve chronology for this Japanese lake is what is called a floating chronology. That means they did not actually know the age for the first clearly distinguishable varve. That's because the sediments were disturbed at the top of the core, so they had to get that number by something other than simple counting. Their first number that they assigned was 8,830. It wasn't one like you would expect from simple counting. Well, how do you obtain an age of 8,830 if you skipped the first 8,829 integers? Well, it turns out what they did was they experimented with different chronologies and they picked the one that would give the best agreement between a radiocarbon calibration curve, which is used to convert apparent radiocarbon ages into what are thought to be true calendar ages. Now, by the way, the very fact that secular scientists have a calibration curve is an indication that radiocarbon dating is a little more complicated than most people think. And so it turns out the ages assigned to the varves were not obtained by simple counting. That's the first problem. In fact, even after they did this, if you look at the radiocarbon ages and the varve ages, they don't actually agree. If you plot them on a graph, you have these two lines, if you will, they're kind of parallel and they track pretty well with one another. But if you look at the error bars, there's actually a formal disagreement between the radiocarbon ages and the varve ages. But because of the way that Davidson and Wolgamuth plotted this on their graph, that important fact was obscured. There's some other problems. For one thing, they seem to have mistaken a radiocarbon calibration curve for actual data. There's some other mistakes in there as well. But the bottom line is, when you look at the details of this argument, this paper is not nearly as formidable as it initially appears. And so we're glad to be able to answer this argument, which many old earthers have for a long time thought was an unanswerable argument for an old earth.
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9: Dad, there's a question you need to consider when your daughter is in need. 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
10: One evening, Drew's daughter came home upset that her best friend had snubbed her. Drew said, "It sounds like she's not much of a friend." Not what his daughter wanted to hear. So she unloaded by yelling at her dad, then she went to her room and slammed the door. Does that sound like a common occurrence between fathers and teenage daughters? It probably is. But Drew remembered some good advice he had heard when it comes to relating to daughters. It's this. Instead of thinking, what's the answer here? Ask yourself, what is she feeling right now? Drew had mishandled the situation, but he did his best to make up for it. He went to his daughter's room, knocked on the door, and said, "I am sorry, honey. You must feel terrible." That was all it took. Seconds later, the door opened and his daughter rushed into his arms as she began to cry. Now, I can't guarantee that that will happen every time for every dad, but please don't miss the principle here. With daughters, feelings are usually more important than facts. That's contrary to how many of us operate, and that may be a big reason why it's generally easier for boys to talk to their dads than it is for girls. Many of us aren't comfortable with emotions. When our daughters express themselves or react with their hearts, we tend to think, why can't she just be more rational or logical? Or we might think she needs to grow up and figure some things out, when actually it's part of who she is as a girl. We dads have some learning to do. Unfortunately, the teenage years are often when a dad will step back from his daughter. She's blooming physically, and that's a little unsettling. When her moods get unpredictable, like they often do, the father, even if he was highly involved during her younger years, may get frustrated and step back. But that's actually when girls need their dad as much as ever. Studies have shown that daughters who have loving and understanding fathers through the teen years benefit in very tangible ways: in self-confidence, in achievement, in her sexual identity, and in avoiding behavior problems. So at any time, Dad, be ready to ask, what is she feeling? And see how, as Drew demonstrated, the teen years can be a time when you work through difficulties together and grow closer in the end. This is Carrie Casey for Today's Father.
9: We'd like to send you our email updates for dads. 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Thanks for listening, Dad, and keep up the good work.
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In the year 1800, a 16-year-old Welsh girl longed to own her own Bible. She'd been saving up her pennies from the age of 10, and finally she had enough to buy her own Bible. Mary was from a poor family, and there were many other things she could have spent her money on, such as a pair of shoes, but she really wanted a Bible in her own language. The problem was, though, the nearest one was 28 miles away. And undeterred by the distance and her lack of shoes, she set off from her home right here and walked through the valleys to the town of Bala. Arriving here in the town of Bala, she went to the home of Reverend Thomas Charles. Today, his home stands on the high street and has now been converted into a bank. He was so inspired by her story that he sold her three Bibles for the price of one. One of those today is in the National Library in Wales, and another one is at Cambridge University's library. The story of Mary Jones inspired many others. Reverend Joseph Hughes asked a daring question of church leaders soon after. If for Wales, why not for the kingdom? And if for the kingdom, why not for the world? That question posed at a meeting of the Religious Tract Society on the 7th of December 1802 would reverberate around Wales and ultimately the world. Captured by the vision of the Bible being readily available in the language of the people, William Wilberforce and other members of the Clapham sect sprang into action. They made this vision part of their campaign to make goodness fashionable in the hope that people would fall in love with the Bible and a biblically inspired way of life. At a meeting on the 7th of March, 1804, of around 300 people in the London Tavern, which used to stand near here on Bishopsgate, William Wilberforce and the campaigning groups he was a part of formed the British and Foreign Bible Society, now known as the Bible Society. In the last 200 years, they have gone into over 200 different countries with God's Word. Soon after this society was formed, in 1816, the American Bible Society was formed in New York City. Later in the 19th century, inspired by Hudson Taylor and the China Inland Mission, seven students at Cambridge University, later known as the Cambridge Seven, gave up promising careers and sailed to China to be missionaries. Their influence inspired many others, causing the number of missionaries in China to swell from 165 in 1885 to 800 just 15 years later, approximately one-third of the Protestant missionary force. The Keswick Convention also had a profound impact on mission service, inspiring many people to devote their lives to the service of God in faraway lands. As the Dark Ages came to a close and the light of God's Word was beginning to shine, Daniel 12 verse 4 was being fulfilled. The 1260-year prophecy, which came to a close in 1798, coincided with the words of Daniel, who said that many shall run to and fro and knowledge shall increase. This referred to knowledge of the Bible, which would only increase as people had access to it, a cause that countless missionaries devoted their lives to. Today, mission service may not be as cutting edge as it was back then, or the Bible as new, but the need for both is still vital. The Great Commission still applies today. There are countless people who have never heard of the Bible and who have no idea what Christianity is. Maybe God

calling you to be a missionary, to leave your home, your place of comfort, and fly away to a different land and be a missionary for God there, where people have not heard of him yet. May we treasure God's word, as did Mary Jones, and may we go wherever God calls us.

0: With men this is impossible, but with God all things are possible. Then answered Peter and said unto him, Behold, we have forsaken all and followed thee. What shall we have therefore? And Jesus said unto them, Verily I say unto you, that ye which have followed me, in the regeneration when the Son of Man shall sit in the throne of his glory, ye also shall sit upon 12 thrones, judging the 12 tribes of Israel. And every one that hath forsaken houses, or brethren, or sisters, or father, or mother, or wife, or children, or lands, for my name's sake, shall receive an hundredfold, and shall inherit everlasting life. But many that are first shall be last, and the last shall be first.
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2: From the Christian News Radio Network, I'm Jim Miller. President Trump attending a dignified transfer for four U.S. soldiers killed in Iranian attacks over the weekend. The four U.S. service members will return in flag-draped caskets at Dover Air Force Base in Delaware. 19-year-old Isabella Gonzalez, 25-year-old Tyler Freehan, 28-year-old Angel Ramsbrid were killed when the Iranian missile hit their sleeping barracks in Jordan Friday. 30-year-old Michael Emmanuel Swinton died Sunday, attempting to disarm a downed Iranian drone in Iraq. Director of the National Museum of American History will be back in the hot seat today over whether the Smithsonian is rewriting the past or just filling in the blanks. News Nation's Anna Koyman reports.
3: On the surface, this is about the words the Smithsonian uses to tell America's story. It's really this tug of war over who's going to get to write it. And the White House wants the telling to be more unified, more celebratory, more patriotic. But historians in the museum are warning that political pressure could sweep the uncomfortable chapters in our nation's history under the rug. The museum's director, Anthea Hartig, says that the Smithsonian is not erasing traditional history, but simply adding people and objects and evidence that earlier versions ignored.
2: The hearing was held by the House's Subcommittee on Delivering on Government Efficiency. Tropical Storm Bertha moving towards the Louisiana coast. Bertha currently moving about 55 miles north-northeast to the mouth of the Mississippi River and headed towards Louisiana's Bayou Country. With sustained winds of over 50 miles an hour, a tropical storm warning is in effect from the Florida Panhandle to Morgan City, Louisiana, and a tropical storm watch has been extended to eastern Texas. Private autopsy conducted on behalf of the family of 18-year-old Nolan Wells has been released and says his cause of death is still undetermined. Speaking at the NAACP National Convention in Chicago, civil rights attorney Ben Crump says the manner of Wells' death still pending. Wells found dead in the water July 6th, just off Horn Island, Mississippi, where he was on a boating trip with friends for the 4th of July weekend. Former Venezuelan President Nicolas Maduro expected to appear in a New York City court today for a pretrial hearing. News Nation's Brooke Schaefer has that story.
4: Ahead of today's scheduled hearing, both the Justice Department and Maduro's team filed to have that trial start next June. Ultimately, though, that schedule could be up to the judge. It's possible they talk about that today in court. Nicolas Maduro and his co-defendant, his wife, Celia Flores, face up to life in prison if convicted on these federal narco-terrorism charges. U.S. troops captured them 6 months ago in Venezuela during a raid. Today's hearing could lay out how this case will eventually end up going as we see it head to trial.
2: Both Maduro and his wife have pled not guilty. He's been behind bars in Brooklyn since January. NFL training camps open for business. Carolina and Arizona veterans reporting today. From Christian News Radio Network, I'm Jim Miller. To hear this and other reports on demand, visit christiannewsradio.org.
5: Hi, I'm Todd Nettleton, and this is the Voice of the Martyrs Radio. 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Others insisted he was a colonialist trying to take over the island. Mocking social media memes questioned whether the Great Commission might be outdated. 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

0: May I be the first to say good afternoon? It's 12 o'clock.
1: If a Christian is anything, they ought to be a new person. That's what it means when someone says, I've been born again. That was the big mystery Nicodemus couldn't fathom. How could a person, you know, he's trying to figure it out, be born again? It doesn't mean you have to start from infancy. Well, spiritually, you start as a baby and you grow by partaking of the sincere milk of the Word.
2: The Bible, bread of life for hungry souls and a lamp to light the way of truth. For centuries, this wonderful book of books has remained on the bestseller list, providing meaning from the past, purpose for the present, and a window to the future. Today, the Bible still contains the greatest hope for all mankind. Now we prayerfully open the blessed book as Amazing Facts brings you Wonders in the Word with Doug Batchelor. Today's program is entitled Things New and Old, Part 2.
1: Have you ever heard a person say, the Lord has revealed to me new light? Do we all need new light? We should have a fresh experience with the Lord and have to reveal new light to His church. But what is new light? Ecclesiastes chapter 1 verse 9. There really is nothing new. That which has been is that which will be. And that which is done is that which will be done. And there is nothing new under the sun. Does God ever sit back and go, wow, I've never thought of that before? That's a new revelation. Wow, a new product, a new invention, a new patent. Is there really anything new for God? I read a book one time talking about the antediluvians, the people that lived before the flood. Can you imagine how much you could discover if you lived 900 years and had a photographic memory? I think Dr. Dobson said, in our age, right about the time your skin clears up, your mind gets fuzzy. And as soon as we get to where we start figuring out what's going on, we can't remember anything anymore. But if you could live 900 years with a photographic memory, and you could also learn from what everyone else has learned. I read this book by Rene Neuberger years ago. It was called Secrets of the Lost Races. Any of you ever read that book, Secrets of the Lost Races? And he says a lot of technology and scientific discoveries that we have in the world today, they may have had before the flood. And it's not new. It's sort of like when Christopher Columbus jumps off the boat and says, I've discovered the new world. Well, he didn't actually say that. But it wasn't new for the people already living there. And Leif Erikson and some of the other Vikings, they'd already been here. And so there's not too much that is new under the sun, but it may be new for you. It's like somebody who says, you know, I just got a new car. Well, let me see it. They take you over and they show you a 1981. So, well, that's not very new. Well, it's new for me. They mean it's new for them. And how many times I've read something in the Bible, I thought I've discovered new light. I stand up and I share it with people and some old codger will come up to me and says, yeah, I was preaching that 50 years ago. I wrote a book on it. Well, it was new for me. I was real excited. So when we talk about new light, you know what new light really is? New light is the rediscovering of light that's been lost. Then you got to be careful about those who say they've got new light that nobody's ever thought of before. And it's usually because it's not truth. And some things that are put forth as new light are old lies. Did you hear me? Some of the things that are put forward as new light are just old lies. It's not light at all. It may look like it's got a glow to it. It's not coming from the inside. It's artificial. Talking about the new and the old. 1 John 2, verse 7 and 8. Brethren, I write no new commandment unto you, but an old commandment that you've had from the beginning. The old commandment is the word that you've heard from the beginning. Again, a new commandment I write unto you, which thing is true in him and in you, because the darkness is past, and now the true light now shines. What did Jesus mean when he said, a new commandment I give to you, that you love one another as I have loved you? Was that a new commandment? Was there anywhere else in the Bible where God told them to love one another? In Leviticus 19:18, didn't Moses say, love your neighbor as you love yourself? So was it a new commandment, or was Jesus saying, this is a new concept for this generation? That's what John means when he says there really is no new commandment. I'm writing to you an old commandment, but it's been lost. And so it's new for us now, to the ones who are first hearing it. Then the Bible speaks about a new and old man. And that would be, in the generic sense, a new and old woman, new and old people. The old man is not good. I know it was the vernacular during the hippie generation. Women called their boyfriends my old man. And some women may still call their husbands, I've got to go ask the old man. And they may mean it as a term of endearment, but biblically, that's not a good thing. The old man was the old sinful nature. Romans 6:6. Knowing this, that our old man was crucified with him, that the body of sin might be done away with, that we should no longer be slaves of sin. Or not to let the old man be on the throne. That old man is to be dead and buried. Now, if that old man is dead and buried, and if you're not physically dead and buried, what kind of man is to be living inside? A new woman, new man, is to be living inside of you. A new person. The old one is dead and buried. Have you ever wished you could be a new person? If you're a Christian, you've had that desire. You should, because the old one's not going to make it. Ephesians 4:22, that you put off concerning your former conduct the old man that grows corrupt according to the deceitful lusts, and be renewed in the spirit of your mind, that you put on the new man. Now wait a second, when it comes to the old man and the new man, do we have a part? What did I just read? That you put off the old man, that you put on. Is someone going to wrestle you to the ground like a straitjacket and put the new man on you, or first take off the old man? Or do you get to take what is held out as available? We must choose, like a garment, to put off the old man and to put on the robe of Christ's righteousness, to put on the new man. God doesn't force us on it. We get to choose that. Would you like to be a new person? See that old carnal nature destroyed? And that's what has to happen. In 2 Corinthians 5:17, therefore, if any man be in Christ, he is a what? A new creature. The old man's dead and gone. Galatians 6:15, for in Christ Jesus neither circumcision nor uncircumcision avails anything, but a new creation. What matters to God is that we become new creatures. And if a Christian is anything, they ought to be a new person. That's what it means when someone says, I've been born again. That was the big mystery Nicodemus couldn't fathom. How could a person, you know, he's trying to figure it out biologically, be born again? It doesn't mean you have to start from infancy. Well, spiritually you do, actually. Start as a baby and you grow by partaking of the sincere milk of the Word. But we must be born again. Oh, well, Pastor Doug, I'm not that bad. Maybe what I need is just a remodel. You cannot trust your old heart. The old man cannot be trusted. Jeremiah 17, verse 9, the heart is deceitful above all things and desperately wicked. Who can know it? Well, Pastor Doug, that's talking about the heart of the bad people. Then you got the hearts of the good people. All of us are basically good at heart. Have you heard that before? That's not true. You want to hear the truth? All of us are basically wicked. You know, now, that is not popular. What I just said to you is totally flying in the face of conventional wisdom. If you listen to a lot of the radio pundits and kind of the liberal thinking of the day, everyone will say, well, everybody is really good deep enough. And all those people in prison, if you could just, inside is a good little boy, you've just got to find it. We've all got these good natures, and sometimes we just misbehave because environmental things affect us. You know, we weren't brought up correctly, didn't have the right opportunities, so we went bad. But we were good at heart. That is a bold-faced lie. Actually, what you have in the world is a few good people who are resisting our evil hearts. We are all basically selfish. Say amen. Amen. No one wants to amen that, but it's true. So I just wanted endorsement for that. We are, really. One of the most selfish creatures in the world is a cute little baby. Matter of fact, the whole purpose of parental training is to try to train children from birth not to be so selfish. Because a baby is the most selfish creature. Who does a baby think about? Is a baby pondering as a family's walking around the crib? I wonder how they're feeling. I wonder how mom's doing. She looks like she's having a tough day. Wonder how dad feels. My brother, you know, maybe I'm taking attention away from him. I should just be quiet right now, even though I need a change and not, because, you know, he looks like he's getting, baby could care less how anybody else feels. All a baby cares about is themselves. That's the carnal heart. And from that moment, and everybody thinks, I want a little baby to love. Well, that baby's going to teach you. And your challenge is to teach them to love, because it doesn't come naturally. And you teach them to love. And that's what God is trying to teach us through children, to love and to give. It isn't natural. It's natural for us to be selfish. It is supernatural when you are born again and you begin to think loving thoughts. When a person falls in love, they find a new love. That's an example of how that's happening. Don't trust the old heart. You know, I heard somewhere that a few years ago, GE, one of their divisions, was making pacemakers. Now, it's one thing when Ford has a recall, or Sony had to recall a bunch of batteries, and so did Dell Computer. And that was very inconvenient. But GE made thousands and thousands of pacemakers that had to be recalled. Can you imagine hearing on the news that the pacemaker that you're depending on for your heart is defective and it's got to be recalled? Well, that could be lethal, couldn't it? What we need is a new heart. The new heart and the new mind are biblically interchangeable. Romans chapter 8, verse 7, the Bible says, the carnal mind is enmity against God, for it is not subject to the law of God, neither can it be. Our old hearts cannot be subject to the law of God. They're just in a state of rebellion. So what's the answer? When we think about the new and the old, if you could ask for anything new, what would you ask for? Car? Home? What's the most important thing we could ask for? To be new creatures, to have new hearts. A new heart and a new spirit. Ezekiel 36:26. I will give you a new heart and put a new spirit within you. I'll take that heart of stone out of your flesh and give you a heart of flesh. You realize it's only a heart of flesh that can get the new covenant, because the new covenant is written on the fleshly tables of a new heart. It's not on stone anymore. In order for us to have the love of God in our hearts, we need a new spirit. Ezekiel 18:31, very similar. Cast away from you all the transgressions which you have committed, and get yourselves a new heart and a new spirit. For why should you die, O house of Israel? Unless you get a heart transplant, you're not going to make it. I've got a dear friend, and he's got a very sad medical situation. He's a dear friend. He's old. He's done about everything they can possibly do for his heart. His mind is clear. His eyes are sharp. His muscles are good. His lungs are good. His digestive system is good. He doesn't have cancer. But his heart is plumb wore out. I didn't mean to create a pun there. Sorry. Did heart plumbing get it? Sorry. It's just, he's done the pacemaker. He's had the bypass. He's done everything he can do. But he can't get up and go very far. He wants to work. Knows how. Has the mind, has the will. Too old for a heart transplant. They just say, you know, there's so many young people that need them, there are not enough hearts to go around. And you almost wish that you could find a donor for him, because all he needs is a heart. Lungs are good. Mind is clear. If he could just put a new muscle in there, give him a new heart, who knows how long he'd go. But he's sad. There's nothing he can do about it. And it's so frustrating to him. Got good medical insurance, but they said, sorry, can't help you. It's just worn out, and we can't give you a new one. Well, you and I have a similar situation, don't we? Our hearts are terminal. They're bad. We got a heart condition. And he says, why will you die? Isn't that what I just read? Ezekiel says, why will you die? Oh, house of Israel. He said, get yourselves a new heart. You think if my friend found out that there was a donor and he could get a transplant, he would do it? So he could live? You bet he would. I remember my brother died of cystic fibrosis. With cystic fibrosis, the problem is the lungs. And the only way to get a lung transplant is you need to transplant the heart with the lungs. Because the veins of the heart are so intertwined and close to the lungs, that's where the oxygen comes from, that you can't do a double lung transplant without doing the heart transplant as well. They were just developing that technology about the time my brother was going through his last stages of his illness. My father had millions of dollars, but they said, you know, we're not ready. They were hoping they could do it for my brother, that he could be the experiment. Nothing they could do. If he could have just lived a little longer, they would have done it. Well, you and I have a terminal condition. We need a new heart, and we need a new mind, a new spirit. That's what that's talking about. We not only need a heart transplant, we need a mind transplant. Isn't that what we need? We need new hearts and new spirits. Romans 12, verse 2. Do not be conformed to this world, but be transformed by the what? The renewing of your mind, that you might prove what is the good and acceptable and perfect will of God. Now, that's something, once you accept it, you might have to ask for it more than once. I think that if you die every day, we must have a fresh experience. We must be born again every day. We must ask for the new heart every day. We must ask for the new mind every day to have the mind of Christ. Because that old man is something of a zombie. That old man, you'll do the funeral, you'll bury him, you'll jump up and down on the grave, seal it in concrete, and he comes crawling out over and over again. Some of you were baptized, you thought you'd buried that old man, and then something goes wrong and you can feel the old man coming back again. Somebody irritates you and you start thinking the old thoughts. You walk by the old haunts and the old temptations start to get to you. And you got to jump up and down. You got to rebury that old man. He's a zombie. He keeps coming back. Got to be born again every day. The good thing is that God's mercies are new every day too. Lamentations 3, 22 and 23. Through the Lord's mercies we are not consumed, because His compassions fail not. You remember this verse. They are new every morning. Great is Your faithfulness. New mercy. New. When you pray the Lord's Prayer, give us this day our daily bread. What's the next verse? By the way, how often should you pray the Lord's Prayer? Well, in principle, he said pray in this manner. At least in principle, in type, you should pray it every day. Give us this day our daily bread. In other words, every day, it's a daily experience. If you want to eat every day, then it's appropriate to say, give us this day our daily bread. What else is part of that prayer? And forgive us our debts as we forgive our debtors. Do we daily need to pray for forgiveness? No, I do believe in growing in Christian perfection. But I also think the closer you get to the Lord, the more you're going to think about that you need to ask God to deliver you from. And pray for victory over. Give us this day our daily bread and forgive us our debts every day, Lord. New mercy. I'm looking forward to a new world. You know, the older your house gets, the more maintenance it needs. That's not only true of the home you live in, it's true of your physical tabernacle. The older it gets, the more maintenance it needs. Amen? Amen. Teenagers have very little in the medicine cabinet. Isn't that right? And the older you get, the more stuff you got in the medicine cabinet. It seems like the more maintenance you need, the more doctor's visits you seem to have. I'm looking forward to a new mansion, a new tabernacle, new bodies, a new home that Jesus has prepared. The Bible tells us in Isaiah 51, for as the heavens will vanish away like smoke, the earth will grow old like a garment, and those who dwell in it will die in like manner. Everything here, moth and rust doth corrupt. But he's promising us in Isaiah 65, verse 17, for behold, a new heavens and a new earth, and the former will not be remembered nor come into mind, the old. But be glad and rejoice forever in that which I create. Revelation 21, 1 and 2, and I saw a new heaven and a new earth, for the first heaven and the first earth were passed away, And I, John, saw the holy city, the what kind of Jerusalem? New Jerusalem, coming down from God out of heaven. And he that sat upon the throne said, Behold, I like this. I make all things new. All things new. You know, I believe that in order for us to be able to participate in all those new things, we must be new too. When do we get our new hearts? When we get to heaven and our new minds? Or now? I believe that if we want to enjoy that new heaven, that new earth, that new Jerusalem, the new mansions, only those that now get their new hearts and their new spirits will be able to experience that. You know, they have a law, I guess, in Sacramento, I hope I get this right, that, you know, getting a new home permit is an expensive process. We know Sacramento can be a challenge to build in. And I saw this fellow that had totally demolished his house to rebuild it except one wall. And this one old funky wall he left standing up. And I thought, why would he leave that up there? And I asked the fellow, I said, why'd you tear the whole house down? What's so special about this wall? He said, well, as long as I leave one wall, this is a remodel. He said, according to the laws, I must have at least one wall. Is that true? Yeah, isn't that amazing? It's ridiculous. I mean, he's got to leave this old, build this brand new house with that old wall in the middle of it. So he's calling it a remodel job. But it's really a new house with just an old wall in the middle somewhere. A realtor was showing a piece of property to a prospective buyer. And the house, some broken windows and shingles were coming off, bricks missing out of the chimney. The buyer was looking at it, and the realtor, wanting to make the sale, he said, hey, no, don't worry about that. We're going to get some carpenters over here, and we're going to fix up those bricks, and we're going to take care of the shingles and put some paint on it. And he said, it's going to look a whole lot better.

0: put a new heart in you. David said, create within me a clean heart, O God, and renew a steadfast spirit within me. It's a new creation. Some of us, our idea of salvation has been that God is going to modify the old. And he said, no, I don't want to modify the old. I don't want an old wall left standing. I want you to give me all of the keys to every room, and I'm going to demolish this house, and I'm going to make something new and better. Now, if somebody was coming and they knocked on your door and they're from the government and they said, I've got some good news and I've got some bad news. This house you've been living in for 40 years, eminent domain has told us we're taking your home. Nothing you can do about it. It's got to be bulldozed. There's a highway coming through. Would that bother you? Depends on where you live, right? I think most of us would be bothered. Just the idea the government can say, eminent domain, we got the right, nothing you can do about it. We're going to give you what we think is worth. But here's the good news. Because this property is so valuable, we are building you a mansion up on the hill there that is 10 times more valuable than what we're bulldozing right now. It might bother you if they came along to say, we're tearing your house down. But you feel a lot better if you heard them say, but we're giving you a mansion 10 times better. No one minds so much if you tear their house down if you give them a better house. I've seen folks come up to rent a car and they say, you know, the car that you rented is not here. And I just saw them stomping their feet and having a fit, but we're giving you an upgrade. I actually saw something I've never seen before. Just this last year, I went to a car rental. I'm standing in line in St. Louis. This lady was next to me and she was having a virtual fit. She said, I asked for an economy car. They said, we're sorry, all of the economy cars are gone. We're going to let you have the Cadillac. She said, but the gas costs too much. I don't want the Cadillac. They were giving her a premier executive car, and she didn't want the upgrade because the gas was so expensive. Well, these days, you kind of understand that, right? So I wanted the cheap car. God is offering you a mansion. But he says, if you want that, you got to liquidate. You remember a rich young ruler came to Jesus. He said, Lord, what must I do that I might have everlasting life? Jesus said, why callest thou me good? None is good but God. If you would enter into life, keep the commandments. He said, which one? Jesus began to recite the Ten Commandments to him. And I think he interrupted the Lord. He said, all these I've kept from my youth up. Jesus said, there's one thing you lack. Go sell all that you have. Give it to the poor. Now, wouldn't that bother most people? Then Jesus said something I think he missed. And you will have treasure in heaven. I'm not asking you to lose treasure. I'm offering you more. Christ, when he offers you a new heart, yeah, he does want you to surrender the old life. He wants you to bury the old man, but he says, I'm offering you something better. Why wouldn't you want that heart transplant? You're going to die without it. We're all terminal. Would you like the new heart? Would you like to live in that new world and a new mansion? If we want those new mansions, if we want to walk on those new streets in that new Jerusalem, we must first have with us in our possession a new mind and a new heart. Only those people are getting the new bodies and the new mansions.
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0: Welcome to Pathway to Peace Radio Bible Class. My name is Kerry Rogers, and of course, right across from me is my lovely, lovely wife,
1: Eileen Rogers.
0: And yes, yes, yes, class, we are so excited. Yes, delighted to be on the air with you today to share the Word of God with you. Class, let me ask you a question. Do you want the truth about prophecy, the truth about the book of Revelation? Let me tell you, class, there is no time to guess. We must understand what truth is all about. And for the past several programs, we have been going through the book of Revelation piece by piece and unveiling so many truths about the Word of God, about last day events, and of course, about Jesus Christ. So class, I encourage you right now to pick up your Bibles, pick up that book, and study with us today to understand some more truths from the book of Revelation. Are you ready, class? Are you ready, Eileen?
1: Absolutely.
0: Are you excited?
1: Absolutely.
0: You know, I'm excited because Revelation is a book that's alive, mm-hmm. is a book that reveals what's right before us.
1: Mm-hmm.
0: And we have so much hope.
1: That's right.
0: We have so much hope because we know that Jesus Christ is coming soon.
1: That's right. Amen.
0: Today, we are actually continuing our study about the seven trumpets. Today is part two of that study. Today's study is Seven Trumpets, Part Two. But of course, before we study, we need to invite the Holy Spirit into our homes, into our cars, into our places to give us understanding of this topic, the seven trumpets, Part Two. Eileen, open us up with prayer, please.
1: Dear most kind and gracious Heavenly Father, as we study this very important topic of the Seven Trumpets, Part 2, we pray that your Holy Spirit will give us understanding. Lord, we know that the purpose of this study is to prepare us for your soon coming, not to scare us, but to prepare us for your soon coming. Lord, may we be prepared and filled with your Holy Spirit and used by you to continue to prepare others. In Jesus' name, we do pray. Amen.
0: Amen. Amen. The Seven Trumpets, Part 2. Last program, we talked about Part 1. Today is Part 2 of that study. Now, before we get into today's teaching, let's go ahead and review some things that we learned from our previous Radio Bible Class, The Seven Trumpets, Part 1. So make sure you pay close attention right here. Now, one of the first things we learned from last Bible study is that Revelation is actually two books in one. Now, Revelation chapters 1 through 11 are the first half of the book of Revelation. And Revelation chapters 12 through 22 are the second half of the book of Revelation, and that both halves complement each other. They actually go hand in hand.
1: And in some cases, Kerry, each half of Revelation teaches on the same last day events of things that will happen before and during the second coming of Jesus Christ. And we saw an excellent example of this when we began our study about the seven trumpets found in Revelation chapter 8, beginning with verse 6.
0: That's right. Beginning in verse 6, after the prophet John sees in vision the scene of Jesus throwing down his censer to the earth, which actually represents the end of Jesus's work as our intercessor and high priest and the end of the forgiveness of man's sins, you see the seven angels before God preparing to blow their seven trumpets.
1: Mm-hmm.
0: Can you see that, class? Now, we learn that after each angel blows his trumpet, the prophet John describes scenes of devastating plagues and destruction that will happen right before and during the coming of Jesus Christ. And we also learn that these plagues described after each trumpet blows are the same plagues
1: mm-hmm.
0: that are described in the second half of Revelation in chapter 16. And these plagues are known as the seven last plagues.
1: The popular seven last plagues.
0: That's right.
1: So the plagues of the seven trumpets and the seven last plagues actually complement each other.
0: That's right.
1: And we learned that all these plagues are literal, not symbolic.
0: Don't miss that, class. They're what?
1: They're literal.
0: They're literal plagues.
1: And when you put the description of these plagues side by side with the seven trumpets, you will get a complete picture and understanding of the last day events.
0: That's right. In part one of the Seven Trumpets series that we studied last, we only had time to examine the first two plagues. After the first two angels blew their trumpets. Now, after Jesus throws down his censer, ending his role as our intercessor, we saw in Revelation chapter 8, verse 7, that when the first angel blew his trumpet, hail and fire mixed with blood hit the earth, burning up 1/3 of all the trees and all the green grass on the earth.
1: And we learned that the hail and the fire is a result of lightning striking the earth, causing great fires, while hail is actually falling from the sky at the same time.
0: That's right. Now, when we compare the first plague described after the first trumpet blew with the first plague described in the seven last plagues in Revelation 16:2, we found that the hail described in the first trumpet literally hits and wounds many people on the earth, causing very painful wounds and sores, which is described in the first plague of Revelation 16:2.
1: And again, this first plague was literal. It was not symbolic.
0: That's right. Now, after the second angel blew his trumpet in Revelation 8:8, we saw a description of a great volcano erupt in the ocean, in which 1/3 of the ocean becomes blood and 1/3 of the animals and ships are destroyed.
1: So it's very likely that one of the three great oceans, the Pacific, the Atlantic, or the Indian oceans, will be most affected by this plague.
0: Now, when we compared this plague with the second plague described in Revelation 16, verse 3, we saw here that it described the ocean as becoming blood also, but it adds that every living person in one of these great oceans will be killed.
1: Remember, class, that these last plagues of the seven trumpets happen after Jesus says that he that is just, let him be just, and he that is unjust, let him be unjust. So the time to be forgiven by God will have ended at this time.
0: That's right.
1: Just like during the days of Noah, when the door of the ark was closed, when the rain began to fall, it was too late to be saved.
0: That's right. So when these trumpets are blowing and these things are happening, it's too late. That's why now is the time to give your life to Jesus Christ.
1: Amen. Because these plagues will happen right before and during the second coming of Jesus Christ, when probation is closed.
0: Closed tight. Mm-hmm. Class, as we mentioned in our last Radio Bible class, these are going to be some very destructive events. But those who are sealed with the seal of the living God will be protected from all this destruction.
1: Praise God.
0: Amen. Mm-hmm. Again, class, the reason why we need to study these plagues is to get a correct understanding of last day events.
1: Amen.
0: We don't want to guess.
1: Amen.
0: And another reason why we study this is to prepare us for the second coming of Jesus Christ. Amen.
1: Mm-hmm. Because Amen. This happens just before his coming.
0: Yes, that's right. That's right. Now, if you are sealed with the seal of the living God, the fulfillment of these prophecies will actually give you so much hope. When you see all these things happening, you will reflect back to studies like these and studying for yourself, and you will know that your deliverance is coming soon, because Jesus Christ is about to bust through those skies to deliver us,
1: amen,
0: from all this sin-sick world forever. Amen. Today, we are actually going to continue our study on the third trumpet. I hope that review was very helpful for you and that you're up to speed with us now. So go ahead, class, get your spiritual seatbelts on, get your Bibles, and let's study the Bible together. Let's go to this first question. Now, what did the prophet John see in vision after the third angel blew the third trumpet? Class, turn your Bibles to Revelation chapter 8, and we're going to look at verses 10 and 11. That's Revelation chapter 8, verses 10 and 11.
1: And the third angel sounded, and there fell a great star from heaven, burning as it were a lamp. And it fell upon the third part of the rivers, and upon the fountains of waters. And the name of the star is called Wormwood. And the third part of the waters became wormwood. And many men died of the waters, because they were made bitter.
0: So after John sees a great hail and firestorm after the first trumpet blows, and after he sees a great volcano after the second trumpet blows, here in verses 10 and 11, John sees a great burning star falling from the sky, hit 1/3 of all the rivers and fountains of waters of the earth. Now, class, this great star that John sees falling from heaven is a perfect description of a very large meteorite that strikes the earth, and the Bible names this meteorite Wormwood. Class, did you know that there are about 2,000 very, very large meteors known as NEOs, or near-Earth objects, that currently cross the orbit of the Earth and could hit us? Did you know that, class?
1: So the talk of a meteorite actually hitting the Earth is actually a real threat and not science fiction or some symbolism.
0: That's right. Friend, the Bible is very clear that right before the second coming of Jesus Christ, after the third angel blows his trumpet, a literal meteorite named Wormwood will hit 1/3 of all the rivers and fountains, causing great devastation. Did you get that, class? Now, class, even though the ocean covers the majority of this earth, it is basically unsuitable to drink, right? So our drinking water mainly comes from where?
1: Our drinking water comes from the rivers or lakes and the water fountains found under the earth.
0: That's right. Next to oxygen, clean drinking water is essential to sustain life, right? So based on Revelation 8, verse 11, how does the meteorite Wormwood affect the drinking supply on this earth when it strikes?
1: It makes 1/3 of the drinking supply bitter or lethal to drink.
0: That's right.
1: Kind of like when the children of Israel came to that part and they called the water bitter because it was unsuitable to drink. And all those who drink from this bitter, poisonous water will actually be killed.
0: That's right. Class, this will be a serious crisis here. Now, when you go to the second half of the book of Revelation and compare the description of the third plague after the third angel blows his trumpet with the third plague that is part of the seven last plagues in Revelation 16, verse 4, we see that these rivers and fountains of water spoken of in Revelation chapter 8, verse 11, will become blood or blood-like, obviously making the drinking water too poisonous to drink after the meteorite Wormwood hits this earth. The water will be too unsuitable to drink. It will be lethal. Now, class, let's go ahead and move on to the scenes of the fourth trumpet. Now, what did the prophet John see in vision after the fourth angel blew the fourth trumpet? Class, turn your Bibles to Revelation 8, verse 12. We're going to look at verse 12 now. Go ahead, Eileen.
1: And the fourth angel sounded, and the third part of the sun was smitten, and the third part of the moon, and the third part of the stars, so as the third part of them was darkened, and the day shone not for a third part of it, and the night likewise.
0: Now, class, a three things that are affected after the fourth angel blows his trumpet are what?
1: The sun, the moon, and the stars.
0: That's right. The end of verse 12 makes it very clear that all three, the sun, the moon, and the stars, are darkened or unable to give off their light 1/3 of the day and 1/3 of the night. Don't miss that. Now, there are, of course, 24 hours in a day, right?
1: Mm-hmm.
0: Now, the exact length of daylight and night actually depends on the year and a place. But we can actually say, on average, there is about 12 hours of daylight and 12 hours of night. Now, how long is a third part of a 12-hour day?
1: 4 hours.
0: Good math. Good math. That's right. Now, how long is a third part of a 12-hour night?
1: Another 4 hours.
0: You must have done well in fractions in class. So going back to Revelation chapter 8, verse 12, it is clear that after the fourth angel blows his trumpet, that at least 4 hours of day, the sun will be darkened. I hope you got it. And at night, the moon and the stars will be darkened for at least another 4 hours. There'll be total blackness during this time.
1: So there will be at least 8 hours of total darkness in this plague with no sun, moon, nor starlight. And 8 hours is actually a third part of a 24-hour day.
0: That's right. I'm glad you brought that out, Elaine. You got it. You got it. But class, the key thing here is the most devastating thing is what is going to be happening during the time when the sun is shining brightly during the day for at least 8 of those hours. That's what we need to look at. Now, when we go to the second half of the book of Revelation and compare the description of the fourth plague after the fourth angel blows his trumpet with the fourth plague that is part of the seven last plagues in Revelation 16:8, and turn your Bibles there, flip there, Revelation 16:8, you will find out exactly what happens when the sun is shining brightly. And this is one of the most devastating things about this fourth plague. Eileen, read that, Revelation 16:8.
1: Okay, Revelation 16:8 says, "And the fourth angel poured out his vial upon the sun, and power was given unto him to scorch men with fire."
0: Did you get that, class? Here in Revelation 16:8, the fourth plague of the seven last plagues actually gives us more details of the plague of the fourth trumpet. So during at least 8 daylight hours, the sun will be scorching many people on the earth with very intense heat. This is going to be some serious heat. Men are going to be fainting. Men are going to be hurt. And men are going to be burning from this scorching heat.
1: You think it's hot now?
0: You think it's hot in Vegas now? This sun scorching men is going to be something else. Now, after John sees the scene of the fourth trumpet, what does he see and hear next before he sees the fifth angel blow his trumpet? Class, do you really want to know? Do you really want to know? The Bible will actually give you the answer after we take this short break. We promise to be right back.
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2: 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Continue to listen in. You will be blessed.
0: Welcome back, class. Let's jump right back into our study today. Now, after John sees the devastating scenes of the first, second, third, and fourth trumpets of Revelation chapter 8 that will cause massive devastation, massive calamity on this earth, what did he see and hear next before he sees the fifth angel blow his trumpet? Turn to verse 13 of Revelation chapter 8. That's Revelation chapter 8, verse 13.
1: "And I beheld and heard an angel flying through the midst of heaven, saying with a loud voice, Woe, woe, woe to the inhabitants of the earth, by reason of the other voices of the trumpet of the three angels, which are yet to sound."
0: Woe, woe, woe. So here in verse 13, while John is probably anticipating to see and hear the fifth angel blow his trumpet, another angel comes in the vision without a trumpet, flying in the air with a very important message saying, "Woe, woe, woe to those on the earth, because trumpets 5, 6, and 7 are still yet to sound." Now, a woe, you want to know, is primarily an
1: A woe is used to get the attention of others that something that will cause grief and pain is about to happen.
0: That's right. That's right.
1: So anytime you see woe in the Bible, you should pay close attention, because it's usually followed by a great judgment or something that's devastating.
0: That's true. That's true.
1: You know, I know there might be some people listening that may say, well, the first four trumpets sounded very devastating already.
0: Yes, you're right, Elaine. But these last three will be even more intense. These three woes in Revelation 8, verse 13, are the climactic events after the next three angels blow their trumpets. Trumpet 5 is woe number 1. Trumpet 6 is woe number 2. And trumpet 7 is woe number 3. Now, today we only have time to look at the first woe. So let's go ahead and look at that right now. Now, what did John see in vision after the angel blows his fifth trumpet? Woe number one, Revelation chapter 9, verses 1 through 3. That's Revelation chapter 9, verses 1 through 3.
1: And the fifth angel sounded, and I saw a star fall from heaven unto the earth. And to him was given the key of the bottomless pit. And he opened the bottomless pit, and there arose a smoke out of the pit, as the smoke of a great furnace. And the sun and the air were darkened by reason of the smoke of the pit. And there came out of the smoke locusts upon the earth, and unto them was given power, as the scorpions of the earth have power.
0: Class, you must remember here that John is using similes here, or comparisons, to describe a literal event. Remember, these plagues are literal. They're not symbolic. So here, after John hears the fifth angel blow his trumpet, he sees a very unique scene of a star falling from heaven, given a key to the bottomless pit. The first thing we need to know is, who is this star fallen from heaven? Well, verse 11 clearly identifies who this star is. Now, still referring to the scenes of the fifth trumpet, what does Revelation 9 verse 11 say?
1: Revelation 9:11 says, and they had a king over them, which is the angel of the bottomless pit, whose name in the Hebrew tongue is Abaddon, but in the Greek tongue hath his name Apollyon.
0: So the fallen star that was given the key to the bottomless pit in verse 1 is actually an angel, which is the king or ruler of the bottomless pit. In verse 11, the name of this angel of the bottomless pit in the Hebrew language is Abaddon, which means destruction or a destroyer. Now, in the Greek language, the angel's name is Apollyon, which also means destroyer. So don't miss this class. I hope you're listening. I hope you're catching some of these things here. Now, who is the angel in the Bible known as the destroyer, the master of disaster?
1: Satan, also known as the devil.
0: That's right. Satan is known as the destroyer. Satan is the master of disaster. He is the reason why we have all this chaos on this earth today. In Revelation 12, verse 9, it was Satan, the star, and his angels or demons that were thrown out of heaven to the earth. Matter of fact, Jesus says in Luke 10:18 that he saw Satan himself fall out of heaven as lightning.
1: So going back to the scene of the fifth trumpet in Revelation chapter 9, verse 1, it's clearly Satan who's identified as the star that fell from heaven and is given the key to the bottomless pit.
0: That's right. Now, the word bottomless in the Greek means abyss, which means immeasurable depth. So when Satan deceived Eve and Adam and Eve sinned against God, sin entered into this world, right? Now, from that time forward until Jesus comes again, Satan and his evil angels have had full access to this world and his universe. Simply here, the bottomless pit is this earth and the immeasurable access that Satan and his evil demons have on this earth. Did you get that, class?
1: So it's only through God's protection and grace that this world and everyone on it has not been destroyed by the destroyer.
0: That's right. So going back to the scene of the fifth trumpet in Revelation chapter 9, verses 1 through 3, that first woe, when Satan the destroyer opens the bottomless pit, John says that he sees smoke and fire

0: coming out of this pit like a great furnace and locusts coming out of this bottomless pit in which they are given the power as scorpions. Know this, class, that locusts in the book of Joel is mainly used to describe a great army. So again, locusts describe a great army, is used as a simile or a comparison. So John in the plague of the fifth trumpet is not talking about literal insects of locusts, but he is describing an army coming out of the pit with the power to sting victims like scorpions.
1: And of course, the commander and king of this army is Satan, and it is his angels or demons that make up the army.
0: That's right.
1: So John in the scene or plague of the fifth trumpet is actually describing Satan and his army of demons coming out of the earth, having the power and deadly sting like scorpions.
0: That's right. You got it. Did we guess here, class? No. John paints a very clear picture of Satan and his demons at work.
1: Mm.
0: Now, what does Satan and his evil army of demons have permission to do during the plague of the fifth trumpet? Let's go ahead and look at verses 4 and 5. That's Revelation chapter 9, verses 4 and 5. Go ahead and read that. What does these demons and Satan have permission to do?
1: And it was commanded them that they should not hurt the grass of the earth, neither any green thing, neither any tree, but only those men which have not the seal of God in their foreheads. And to them it was given that they should not kill them, but that they should be tormented 5 months. And their torment was as the torment of a scorpion when he striketh a man.
0: Class, I hope you see the picture here. So during the plague of the fifth trumpet, Satan and his evil army of demons have the permission to directly torture and torment all those who are not, did you understand what I just said, who are not sealed with the seal of the living God in their foreheads. They are tortured for 5 months. Mm. The Bible makes it clear. And this torture is serious, class. It's serious.
1: So God is going to allow sin to play out its total conclusion, and the world will see just how evil Satan is. So they'll see him at his worst. His evil character will be totally exposed, specifically for those who've chosen to serve him.
0: That's right. But remember, class, those who have been sealed or marked with the seal of the living God, which are those who obey all of the commandments of God and have the faith of Jesus Christ, will not be touched by Satan and his evil demons during this time.
1: Praise God. They
0: will be protected.
1: Amen.
0: The Bible makes it clear that Satan can only touch those who have not been sealed, but God will protect those who are sealed. Amen.
1: Amen.
0: Oh, this gives us hope, class. This gives us hope. Now, when we look at the second half of the book of Revelation and compare the description of the plague of the fifth trumpet with the fifth plague of the seven last plagues in Revelation 16, verses 10 through 11, you will see that a summary of the fifth plague is given about the same literal plagues that was described in the plague of the fifth trumpet. Now, let's go ahead and look at that. Revelation 16, 10, 11. Revelation 16, 10, 11 clearly reveals that those who are affected by this fifth plague will have sores and be in great pain.
1: And this is obviously from the stings and torture from Satan and his demons described in the plague of the fifth trumpet.
0: That's right, class. I hope you got it. I know we went through a lot of plagues and different events that's going to be happening, but we need to know these things. We need to know these things now. Class, we are almost out of time. So next Radio Bible class, we are going to continue our study with the plague of the sixth trumpet, which is that second woe. And I pray that you learn much from today's study, class. Remember, class, even though we went through a lot of details, but you need to remember this. One of the main reasons why we study the book of Revelation and understand these plagues is to prepare you. It's to prepare you, not to scare you. Now is the time to study these things. Again, friend, we are living in preparation time now. Now is time to prepare. Now is the time to give your life totally to Jesus Christ. When the trumpets blow and these last day plagues hit this earth, it will be too late, friend. Now is the time. Study the Word of God yourself. give your life to Jesus Christ, be ready. Jesus loves you. He loves you very much. And that is why he has revealed all of these things in the book of Revelation for us. Not to guess. These things aren't mysteries. These things are very clear, amen. Class, we still have much, much more to teach on the seven trumpets. You don't want to miss our next Radio Bible class as we continue our study on the seven trumpets in the book of Revelation. So make sure you tell your family and friends about this prophecy series in the book of Revelation. Until next time, class, on the same blessed station, may God bless you all.
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0: current events, Bible prophecy, the ancient past. How does it all fit together? Find out now. This is Pictures of the End.
1: Hello, and thank you for joining us today. You are listening to Pictures of the End, and we will continue our march through the Bible today as we look at the book of Psalms. We have been looking at every book of the Bible in each episode, seeing how in every book of the Bible, God has implanted a message for this generation of Earth's history. We're going to find the same thing as we study this longest book of the Bible, the book of Psalms, today. The Psalms contain prayers and songs offered to God by the nation of Israel, both in their private and in their public worship. The 150 songs in the book cover the entire range of human emotion, from anger and frustration to praise and exaltation, and fear and sorrow as well. This diversity is unified by the consistent focus on God as the Creator and Redeemer. King David is the principal author of the Psalms. However, others were contributed by people such as Moses, Solomon, Asaph, Hezekiah, and others. The writing and collection of the Psalms spanned the 15th to the 3rd centuries before Christ. Jesus Christ is the primary personality revealed in the Psalms. As one commentator puts it, the Psalms are full of Christ. There is a more complete picture of him in Psalms than in the Gospels. The Gospels tell us that he went to the mountain to pray, but the Psalms give us his prayer. The Gospels tell us that he was crucified, but the Psalms tell us what went on in his own heart during the crucifixion. The Gospels tell us he went back to heaven, but the Psalms begin where the Gospels leave off and show us Christ seated in heaven. The Psalms reveal the power of music in the human experience and also its significance in this great controversy being waged between good and evil. Numerous Psalms contain references to events elsewhere described in Bible prophecy. And today we're going to begin by looking at just a few of those examples of Psalms that are either directly quoted later in Bible prophecy or where the same ideas and themes are picked up in the prophecies, especially in the book of Revelation. Let's start by turning to the 15th Psalm, and I'm going to just read it. It's short. It's 5 verses long. Lord, who shall abide in thy tabernacle? Who shall dwell in thy holy hill? He that walketh uprightly, and worketh righteousness, and speaketh the truth in his heart. He that backbiteth not with his tongue, nor doeth evil to his neighbor, nor taketh up a reproach against his neighbor. In whose eyes a vile person is condemned, but he honoreth them that fear the Lord. He that sweareth to his own hurt, and changeth not. He that putteth not out his money to usury, nor taketh reward against the innocent. He that doeth these things shall never be moved. This is a short psalm, but a beautiful psalm, one of encouragement and counsel about how to live a life that God will bless. And ultimately, this place of blessing, this place of safety, where David, who is the author of this psalm, says he wants to live, is in the tabernacle of God, on God's holy hill. And then in the verses that follow that first verse, which we just read, there is an explanation of the kind of character that is needed for a person to have that experience. That person needs to walk uprightly. They need to do what is righteous or right. They need to speak truth in their heart. Verse 3 brings out that this person that will dwell with God in his holy hill will not backbite with his tongue. He won't do evil to his neighbor. He won't take up a reproach against his neighbor. And it goes on. So we can see that the character is the primary focus on what it means to be able to live in God's presence. Now, if we compare that with a prophecy in the book of Revelation, there are some striking parallels. First of all, in Revelation chapter 14, verses 1 through 5, there is described a group of people. They're called the 144,000. And many of the characteristics described here in Psalm 15, we find repeated in Revelation chapter 14. There, John writes, and I looked, and lo, a lamb stood on Mount Zion, and with him 144,000, having his father's name written in their foreheads. And you'll notice that John is seeing this group of 144,000 standing next to God, next to Jesus Christ, the Lamb, and they are on a mountain, just like David said in Psalm 15, who can ascend the holy hill? Now, John goes on in Revelation 14. I'm going to jump down just a couple of verses, and verse number 3, they sung as it were a new song before the throne, and before the four beasts and the elders, and no man could learn that song but the 144,000, which were redeemed from the earth. There is a song on the lips of those that are redeemed from this world of sin, and that now get to spend eternity with their God and Savior. Verse 4 of Revelation 14 goes on, these are they which were not defiled with women, for they are virgins. This is speaking metaphorically in terms of spiritually being completely devoted to Christ, not being adulterated, so to speak, as the Bible uses this term of mixing our allegiance with things of the world and things with God. The Bible goes on, still in verse 4, these are they which follow the Lamb wherever he goeth. These were redeemed from among men, being the first fruits unto God and to the Lamb. And I'll look at verse 5 of Revelation 14. And in their mouth was found no guile, for they are without fault before the throne of God. It's almost as if David and John are talking about the same group of people here. And certainly, God is presenting to both of them the requirements. You know, what does it take to live in God's presence? What kind of experience is necessary with Jesus that will allow us to live forever on his holy hill in his presence? And we find it both in Psalms and in Revelation. It's a complete surrender to Jesus Christ. It's allowing him to live and work and speak in us so that there is nothing inauthentic, nothing false, nothing that would allow us to be taken away from his presence. Let's look at another example, going to Psalm 27, another beautiful little verse here by David. He says in Psalm 27, verses 4 and 5, one thing have I desired of the Lord, that will I seek after, that I may dwell in the house of the Lord all the days of my life, to behold the beauty of the Lord, and to inquire in his temple. For in the time of trouble he shall hide me in his pavilion, in the secret of his tabernacle shall he hide me, he shall set me up upon a rock. Here David is even expressing more specifically where this place of safety is that he wants to dwell. He says it's in the house of the Lord, that's the tabernacle or the sanctuary, the temple in heaven, which the New Testament, the book of Hebrews especially, talks a lot about. This is where David wants to be. And then in the second part of this verse that we read, he says that in the time of trouble, God will hide me in his pavilion. In the secret of his tabernacle, he will hide me. He will set me up upon a rock. This is describing the most holy place. This is where the Ark of the Covenant was positioned. That was the most secret or hidden place of the entire sanctuary and temple. And there were also rocks in there. The law of God, written by God on tables of stone, these were contained in the most holy place, in the Ark of the Covenant. Only the high priest was allowed in the most holy place once a year on the Day of Atonement. And the high priest represents Jesus Christ, our high priest, humanity's high priest. And one of the common symbols for Christ throughout the Bible is a rock as well. So there's at least two rocks there in the most holy place. There's Jesus Christ himself, and then there's the law of God, or the Ten Commandments. And this is where David says he wants to be hidden. This is the place of safety. It's very interesting, again, as we turn to Revelation, that there are a number of references to the most holy place in heaven's sanctuary. For example, in Revelation chapter 11, verse 19, John says this, and the temple of God was opened in heaven, and there was seen in his temple the ark of his testament. There were lightnings and voices and thunderings and an earthquake and great hail. So envision John sees heaven, he sees into the temple in heaven, and he sees even into the most holy place in heaven, and then inside the most holy place, he sees the Ark of the Covenant, or the Ark of God's Testament there. He's seeing the same thing that David's, he's seeing the same place that David says he wants to be hidden in this time of trouble. In Revelation 15, verse 8, there's another fascinating passage where John explains something that's happening in heaven's temple right at the end of time. Here I'm reading from Revelation 15, verse 8, "And the temple was filled with smoke from the glory of God and from his power, and no man was able to enter into the temple till the seven plagues of the seven angels were fulfilled." Now, there's some significant things going on here. You know, nobody can enter into the most holy place in heaven's sanctuary or heaven's temple. But David has already said in Psalm chapter 27 that the place of safety in this time of trouble is in the most holy place. And so really what David is saying is that we can have an experience now by faith where we dwell with Jesus Christ, our high priest, in the most holy place in heaven. And when that time comes, when these changes take place in heaven's temple and no man can enter in, we can already be inside by faith. It really speaks, friends, to the importance of pursuing a daily relationship with Jesus Christ. A daily relationship with Jesus Christ. One more example from the book of Psalms is Psalm 91, another beautiful psalm that has brought encouragement and hope to people for hundreds, even thousands of years since it was first written. And here we find a great promise in verses 9 and 10. "Because thou hast made the Lord, which is my refuge, even the Most High, thy habitation, there shall no evil befall thee, neither shall any plague come nigh thy dwelling." And it goes on, "For he shall give his angels charge over thee to keep thee in all thy ways. They shall bear thee up in their hands, lest thou dash thy foot against a stone. Thou shalt tread upon the lion and adder, the young lion and the dragon shalt thou trample under feet." A great promise that God can give spiritual victory to those who put their trust in him. And these symbols of the lion and the dragon and the adder or the serpent all appear in the New Testament, and they appear in the book of Revelation. For example, in Revelation chapter 12, we read these verses, starting in verse 7. "And there was war in heaven. Michael and his angels fought against the dragon, and the dragon fought and his angels, and prevailed not, neither was their place found any more in heaven. And the great dragon was cast out, that old serpent called the devil, and Satan, which deceiveth the whole world. He was cast out into the earth, and his angels were cast out with him." And so in the book of Revelation, we find that the devil is referred to using the symbols of a dragon and a serpent. Well, those are the exact same thing that Psalm 91 says God can give us victory over when we place our trust in Jesus Christ. We are just about to a break. Following the break, we are going to come back and look at the significance of music in the great controversy being waged between good and evil. You are listening to Pictures of the End. Don't go away. We'll be right back.
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Welcome back. You are listening to Pictures of the End. Today we are looking at the book of Psalms. In the first half of the program, we noted some similarities between just a few of the Psalms and prophecies in the book of Revelation. As we continue in the second half of our program today, we're going to look very broadly at the issue of music and how it plays out in the plan of salvation and in this great controversy or battle between good and evil. It's worth noting that God was and still is the first musician. In Zephaniah chapter 3, verse 17, we read this: "The Lord thy God in the midst of thee is mighty. He will save. He will rejoice over thee with joy. He will rest in his love. He will joy over thee with singing." And what a beautiful thought that when a sinner comes to Christ, when they surrender their lives to God, God is so happy, he's so filled with joy by this, that he bursts into song. And so we see that music is really an extension of God. It is part of his creation that ultimately is intended to lead us back to him. Now, today, many people would probably say, well, music, it's an art form, which it is, but it's just a form of personal expression. Well, that's partly true, but that also leaves, if we just leave it at that, that it's just a form of personal expression, or just an art form, we miss a very important aspect of music, and that is that it is part of God's creation, and it is a tool that can either lead us closer to God, or, as we'll see today, can lead us away from God. Very quickly, let's just look through a few of the passages in the book of Revelation that describe music surrounding God's throne. This obviously would be music that is intended to lead us to worship of God and to a closer relationship with him. There are at least seven. Scholars have numbered these a little bit differently, but there are at least seven different scenes in the book of Revelation where we see music and praise surrounding the throne of God. One of these, often mentioned as the first one, is found in Revelation chapter 4, verse 11. I'll actually read from the verse before in verse 10. "Then the 24 elders fell down before him that sat on the throne and worshipped him that liveth forever and ever, and cast their thrones before the throne, saying, Thou art worthy, O Lord, to receive glory and honor and power, for thou hast created all things, and for thy pleasure they are and were created." And we see this theme recurring again and again in the book of Revelation, that God's throne is surrounded by music that praises him as creator and as redeemer. Now, this first verse we read focused on his role as creator. The next one, in Revelation chapter 5, really focuses in redemption. So Revelation chapter 5, beginning in verse number 9, says this: "And they sung a new song, saying, Thou art worthy to take the book and to open the seals thereof, for thou wast slain and hast redeemed us to God by thy blood out of every kindred and tongue and people and nation." Here's a hymn of praise to the Son of God, Jesus Christ, who in the book of Revelation often appears as the Lamb. This hymn of praise goes on in verse 11, where John says, "I beheld and I heard the voice of many angels round about the throne, and the beasts and the elders, and the number of them was 10,000 times 10,000 and thousands of thousands." So almost a innumerable number of heavenly beings and creatures surrounding God's throne. And we find out in verse 12 what they are singing. "And they said with a loud voice, Worthy is the Lamb that was slain to receive power and riches and wisdom and strength and honor and glory and blessing. And every creature which is in heaven and on the earth and under the earth and such as are in the sea and all that are in them heard I saying, Blessing and honor and glory and power be unto him that sitteth upon the throne and unto the Lamb forever and ever." And we find these scenes of praise recurring again and again through the book of Revelation. In chapter 7, again, we have all the angels. There are 24 elders, and there are four beasts of some kind that surround God's throne. In Revelation chapter 11, the 24 elders again are mentioned. In Revelation chapter 14, it's the 144,000 that are
singing a new song to God. We looked at that reference before the break in the first half of our show. In Revelation chapter 15, it's all those who are redeemed from sin and who have been saved that are mentioned singing to God. Let's read that verse, Revelation 15, verse 1. And I saw another sign in heaven, great and marvelous, seven angels having the seven last plagues, for in them is filled up the wrath of God. And I saw as it were a sea of glass mingled with fire, and them that had gotten the victory over the beast, and over his image, and over his mark, and over the number of his name, stand on the sea of glass, having the harps of God. And they sing the song of Moses, the servant of God, and the song of the Lamb, saying, great and marvelous are thy works, Lord God Almighty. Just and true are thy ways, thou King of saints. Who shall not fear thee, O Lord, and glorify thy name? For thou only art holy. For all nations shall come and worship before thee, for thy judgments are made manifest. What a triumphant song of praise and victory and thanksgiving here in Revelation chapter 15. And so we find that heaven is, God's throne in heaven is surrounded by music. It has been. God himself sings. He gave that gift of music to his creatures, whether they're the angels in heaven. Obviously, he's given that gift of music to human beings as well. And he also gave it to an angel in heaven that ended up rebelling against God. And that angel was Lucifer, who became the devil, according to the Bible. Now, in Ezekiel chapter 28, we find out something very interesting and fascinating about this angel who later became Satan. And that is that he was created with amazing musical abilities. I'm reading now from Ezekiel chapter 28, verses 12 and 13. And this passage is going to refer to Satan, or Lucifer, under the name of the king of Tyre, who is a type or a symbol of the devil at this point. Son of man, take up a lamentation upon the king of Tyre, and say unto him, thus saith the Lord God, thou sealest up the sum, full of wisdom and perfect in beauty. Thou hast been in Eden, the garden of God. Every precious stone was thy covering, the sardius, topaz, and the diamond, the beryl, the onyx, and the jasper, the sapphire, the emerald, and the carbuncle.

0: Bible says that he was created perfect in beauty, and certainly he was beautiful. We read about the description of his covering. Every precious stone was thy covering. Imagine the rainbows and the prisms that would have reflected off of this angel as he stood there next to God's throne. But what we're focusing on here today is the fact that God created Lucifer also as an amazing musical instrument. At the very end of that passage, we read that thy tabrets and thy pipes, or sorry, the workmanship of thy tabrets and thy pipes was prepared in thee in the day that you were created. And so not only does God himself in heaven sing, and not only is God's throne in heaven surrounded by music, but this angel who became Satan or the devil, he also is a master musician. God created him that way. And among the many gifts of God that the devil has twisted and perverted and used for his own purposes is this gift of music. And never forget that the devil is a master musician. And if he has created counterfeits in so many other areas, spiritually and in human experience, it should not surprise us if he also has used music for his own purposes. Now, there are some interesting verses and stories in the Bible that give us some insight into how the devil has accomplished this. In Genesis chapter 4, Jubal, who is the great-great-great-great-grandson of Cain, the first murderer, he is recorded as the first person to handle the harp and the organ. Now, this is the line of Cain, and in the Bible, the line of Cain, his descendants take on the characteristics of Cain. They reflect his character, and the line of Cain is a rebellious and violent line of people. It's very interesting that it's Jubal in this line of Cain who is recorded in the Bible as the first person really to practice as a musician. In Exodus chapter 32, the Israelites form a golden calf and then commit idolatry and fornication as they dance around this idol. They're waiting for Moses to come down from the mountain. And a great plague breaks out because of this, and many people die. In 1 Kings chapter 18, the false prophets of Baal, one of the Canaanite gods, they dance to wild music as they try to induce their false god to bring fire from heaven. Elijah, the prophet of God, is standing by, and when they finally get tired and quit, Elijah simply kneels down and prays and asks God to send fire on God's altar, and God responds. In the New Testament, Salome, the daughter of Herodias, dances in front of King Herod, then asks for the head of John the Baptist on a platter, and the request is granted. So we can find that throughout the Bible, music also, it's revealed that music can be used for purposes that are not good, for purposes that would please the devil in his fight against God. Finally, in Revelation chapter 18, verses 21 through 23, we find that music is part of the sorcery that is used by the devil and this end-time spiritual Babylon to unite the world in false worship of God. A mighty angel took up a stone like a great millstone and cast it into the sea, saying, "Thus with violence shall that great city Babylon be thrown down, and shall be found no more at all. And the voice of harpers and musicians and of pipers and trumpeters shall be heard no more at all in thee." And then at the end of the next verse it says, "For by thy sorceries were all nations deceived." Friends, the Bible is very clear that music is a great blessing. It is a gift from God. It can lead us closer to God. But the Bible is also clear that music can be used in the wrong ways, that it can be twisted by the devil to purposes that would lead us away from God. Now, we don't have time to really dive into this more, but I would encourage you to look carefully at the music in your life and pray about this if you need to, and ask God to show you if the music in your life is drawing you closer to God or further away from Him. It's an important issue. It's mentioned in the Bible, and it's mentioned in Bible prophecy. Well, thanks for joining us today. We are out of time, and I hope that you'll join us again next time.
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6: Conquering the number one killer on heart disease and atherosclerosis. And it is by far and away the number one killer in America. You can see here 914,000 deaths. Cancer was 538,000. That figure is above 550,000 already. Chronic lung disease, over 100,000 deaths. And then accidents round out the number four cause of death, pneumonia and influenza. Five, diabetes. Six, HIV and AIDS was seven. It's dropped down significantly since that time. Suicide, 31,000 deaths. Cirrhosis of the liver, 25,000. And kidney failure, 24,000. But you can see by far and away the number one cause of death is heart disease. And it really doesn't have to be that way. The biggest killer in the entire world, in developed nations, the proportion of total deaths rises to more than 50%. If we take a look at common atherosclerotic sites, it's not just the heart that's affected. Any artery can be affected. If the cerebral arteries are affected, it can result in a stroke. Or if the carotid arteries, these arteries going up the neck, are affected, it can result in a stroke. If it involves the coronary arteries, you'll end up with angina or a heart attack. Aorta, you can end up with an aneurysm. And that's one of the causes of sudden death in this country, is a bursting of an aneurysm that tends to occur most commonly in the abdominal aorta, but can also occur up here in the thoracic aorta. If it involves the renal arteries, you can end up with high blood pressure or kidney failure. In fact, almost half of the patients on dialysis in our country are there simply because their blood pressure was not controlled earlier in life. Hypertension and atherosclerosis does result in renal failure, and it progresses to that in a significant amount of cases. If it involves the femoral arteries, then you end up with claudication or pain in your calf or legs. You can even end up with gangrene. And as we mentioned, gangrene and even loss of limbs can occur as a result of atherosclerosis. If we take a look at heart disease by the numbers, the figures truly are astounding. How many Americans have high blood pressure? 50 million Americans. In fact, we're going to dedicate a whole presentation just on hypertension alone, the silent killer. 12.6 million currently have coronary heart disease in this country. And 4.6 million have already suffered a stroke. And many of those are in a nursing home or in a debilitated fashion. One death every 33 seconds in this country is currently from atherosclerosis or its complications. That is a significant figure. And 40% of all deaths are currently from cardiovascular disease. If we figure up the cost, just the annual cost, at least for last year, it was totaled up to $298.2 billion in costs. Many of those are hospital costs, surgery costs, medication costs, missed work costs, etc. But that's what it adds up to. Coronary artery disease is a progressive disease. In fact, many people, even in infancy, begin to have these atherosclerotic streaks. But by age 20, there are many Americans that if we would take a cross-section of their coronary arteries, it would look just like that, with those yellow fatty streaks there. By age 40, it progresses further. By age 60, it can progress to here, and it can still be an asymptomatic disease. The patient looks healthy, he's acting healthy, he's not having any problems, he's working every day, and there are no symptoms. That's the problem with atherosclerosis, is it is largely an asymptomatic disease until it reaches the later stages. And then symptoms can develop, such as angina or coronary insufficiency. An MI or a myocardial infarction can occur, which is a heart attack. And fortunately, heart attacks, if you have a heart attack today and you're fortunate enough to reach the hospital, you have a 90% chance of surviving that heart attack because of all of the immediate angioplasty, stents, and thrombolytics that are now available. But you end up with another disease after that heart attack, and that is the disease of ischemic cardiomyopathy, where a portion of the heart muscle has died, it is weak, and then you end up with the tendency for congestive heart failure. And that's the number one cause of admission to a hospital facility today, outside of childbirth. But as far as disease entity being admitted, the number one cause by far is congestive heart failure. However, I should mention, one out of three people with heart attacks are never fortunate enough to make it to a hospital. They die out in the field before they ever get there. And so this later part of the atherosclerotic life is the life of symptoms. But really, our best chance of intervening comes before this point, before the symptoms develop. And this is where we can halt the progression of coronary artery disease. And in some instances, even in here, we can actually reverse coronary disease through lifestyle measures, as we have done in the Lifestyle Center of America and other places. If we take a look at a diagram of an atherosclerotic plaque, we see at its core here are the cholesterol crystals and the fat that is there. Cholesterol is a vital part of forming that plaque. The body tries to protect us from these irregular cholesterol plaques by forming a smooth muscle area around this plaque that is then capped by this fibrous cap. What can happen, though, particularly under periods of inflammation, if inflammation occurs in the body, this thin fibrous cap can ulcerate. And that ulceration begins a process of clotting that cannot, it often will not stop until the vessel is completely closed off. And that's what causes a stroke and a heart attack, is a rupture of this fibrous plaque here. But this would not occur if it weren't for two things, the inflammation, and then the other thing is the ever-expanding plaque due to the cholesterol on the inside. If we take a look at serum cholesterol or blood cholesterol, there is a dramatic association with the development of heart attacks and heart attack mortality. And you can see once that level gets above 200, the risk dramatically increases. And once it's over 260, that risk is sky high as far as heart disease risk. Even if your cholesterol is 200, you have over twice the risk of developing a heart attack or heart attack mortality compared with someone down here at 140. The ideal cholesterol is actually less than 100 plus your age. Actually, ideally, if we can get it down to 140, we can really help prevent the progression of this disease. Now, how can we get the cholesterol up in the bloodstream? One way is by eating cholesterol. And what foods have cholesterol in them? Okay, cholesterol is actually found only in animal foods. Notice it's not found in plant foods. Fruits, vegetables, grains, and nuts contain how much cholesterol? Absolutely no cholesterol. And this is something that's very important. In fact, we have discovered through Jeremiah Stamler studies in Chicago, as well as other studies, that it's not just your blood cholesterol that puts you at risk for coronary heart disease, but actually an independent risk factor is your dietary cholesterol. The amount of cholesterol you're putting in your bodies, and some people are blessed with livers that can really get rid of cholesterol. Their livers, genetically, they seem to be able to eat anything, and their cholesterol is 160 or 170. They go to their doctor. They think they're fine. But their doctor may not have heard of the study showing that dietary cholesterol, apart from serum cholesterol, is still an additional risk factor for heart disease. And one of the reasons for this is because of the type of dietary cholesterol that's present in foods. First of all, let's take a look at the amount of cholesterol in foods. As we mentioned, fruits, grains, nuts, and vegetables have actually zero. You really don't need to read your labels as far as how much cholesterol is concerned. If there is If there's no animal products in it, you know it has zero cholesterol. In fact, that's the way you can tell a plant from an animal or an animal product. You can see even skim milk has some cholesterol, about 4 to 5 milligrams per cup. 2% milk, 18 milligrams. Whole milk will have 33 milligrams in one cup. Egg whites, that's the only exception to the rule. Egg whites actually do not have cholesterol in them. Mayonnaise, 8 milligrams. Ice cream, 29 milligrams. Butter, 31 per tablespoon. But notice that egg. And this is the egg yolk. 213 milligrams of cholesterol. Loaded with cholesterol. And it's one of the reasons if you're going to eat eggs, you really need to throw the yolk away and just eat the white. Even fish has cholesterol in it. You can see tuna at 26, clams 57, crab 64. Notice chicken breast without the skin, if you've scraped the skin and the fat off, still has quite a bit of cholesterol in it, 73 milligrams per 3-ounce serving. And a lot of people are confused about this. They think these white meats are very low in cholesterol or will lower their cholesterol, but that is not true. They're moderately high in cholesterol, almost as high as pork at 76. Beef is at 80. And notice the chicken breast, if it has the fat and skin on it, is at 82 milligrams of cholesterol. It's actually higher than the so-called red meats in cholesterol content. Oysters are pretty high. Sardines, even higher yet. Shrimp is pretty loaded with cholesterol. And if you see someone eating beef kidney, 329 milligrams of cholesterol, beef liver, 410, caviar, 500 milligrams. And if you see someone consuming beef brains, you have to worry about their intentions, because they could be indeed suicidal. The problem with cholesterol, in fact, we have found out that cholesterol is not all the same. In fact, Bruce Taylor was the first one to discover this, that some cholesterol is actually much less damaging to the arteries than others. He had a laboratory where he was doing cholesterol research in New York City, and another group of researchers that were studying rabbits and monkeys came into his lab and said, we'd like to feed rabbits and monkeys pure cholesterol. We're doing a study. We know you do cholesterol research. Do you have any cholesterol here? We're just wanting the cholesterol to feed it to them. And he said, sure. He says, there's a big vat of it over there in the corner. You can use that. It's been there for a while, though. And they said, well, that's all right, as long as there's pure cholesterol. And he says, that's all there is in it. And so they fed that bucket full of contents of cholesterol to the rabbits and monkeys over the course of time. And they came back in the lab a few weeks later and said there had to be more in there than just cholesterol. And he said, why is that? And he said, all of the rabbits and monkeys developed galloping atherosclerosis. Their arteries closed off in a very short period of time. There had to be more in it than cholesterol. He said, no, that's all there was in it. And then he started thinking. It had been open. It had been exposed to the air. It had become discolored, and he thought, maybe it was the oxidized cholesterol that's toxic. So what he did, the next step, is that he decided to feed pure cholesterol that had not been oxidized to rabbits and monkeys. And none of them developed atherosclerosis. Their arteries were clean. He then went a step further and decided that he would find out which foods have the most oxidized cholesterol in it. Because oxidized cholesterol does so much damage in a short period of time, he was actually able to do this study in 24 hours. He would feed the monkeys foods, and then one group of food, and then 24 hours later, he would count the dead cells in their aorta from the oxidized cholesterol. And that's basically what this study shows here. Oxidized cholesterol fed to rabbits and monkeys produces dramatic vascular damage within 24 hours, but pure non-oxidized cholesterol produces no vascular damage. Well, which foods were the most harmful to the blood vessels? Custards. Now, what are custards? That's right. Eggs and milk and sugar. When you put eggs and milk and sugar in the same environment and you mix them up, you are going to get high amounts of oxidized cholesterol. And the number one type of oxidized cholesterol consumed in America? That's right. Good old-fashioned ice cream is the number one cause of oxidized cholesterol consumption. Number two was actually pancakes. He actually looked at Aunt Jemima's pancakes in this study. But again, you have eggs, which we have talked about already as being high in cholesterol. You powder them up in an air environment, and you're going to get a large amount of that cholesterol being oxidized. And third was actually Parmesan cheese, that powdered cheese, which was actually tied with lard as being the third most damaging to the monkey aortas. And so this is something to keep in mind, and these risk factors are actually going to be somewhat independent from what your blood cholesterol is. So just because you get a blood reading and your cholesterol is 170 doesn't mean you're home free necessarily. That's why we have to ask other questions in regards to what you're eating and actually do a health questionnaire to see where you come out there. Ansel Keys was a cholesterol researcher in the 1960s. In fact, he was the one that put cholesterol on the map. He actually made it a household word. And he said, you tell me what you're eating, and I will tell you what your cholesterol is. And with frightening accuracy, he was able to predict what people's blood cholesterol was simply by what they were eating. This was Keyes' equation. Blood cholesterol, milligrams per deciliter equals 1.26 times 2 delta S minus delta P plus 1.5 times the square root of C. Now, you may not be an engineer, but there are some things that we can gain from this equation here. The S here stands for saturated fat. And notice what's in front of that S. There's a 2 in front of that S. That means the amount of saturated fat that you consume, if you put a 2 or you double that effect, you will actually be doubling your blood cholesterol level. The saturated fat significantly raises blood cholesterol level actually by its effect on the liver. Our liver actually produces 5 times as much cholesterol as what the average American eats. We're part of the animal kingdom. We make cholesterol. Our livers do this. But we can train our livers to produce a lot more, and that is by eating saturated fat. And the saturated fat will churn out the cholesterol. Now notice what's in front of the P here. There's a minus in front of the P, meaning that the polyunsaturated fat will actually lower the blood cholesterol, although it will have a less of effect in lowering it than what the S does raising it. And then the C is the cholesterol that's consumed in the diet, and it has a square root over it, meaning it has a weakening effect in raising the blood cholesterol level. Now, if you were to design a fat that would neither raise or lower the cholesterol, how much P would you want to have in relationship to S? That's right. Someone got it right up here. You'd want to have twice as much P in relationship to S. And if it had more than twice as much, what would happen to your cholesterol? It would actually go down. If it had less than twice as much, it would actually go up. And so the nutritionists, fortunately, have looked at the fats in our environment, and have actually showed us and actually come up with the P to S ratio to let us know what the fat will do as far as our cholesterol is concerned. We'll take a look at the animal fats first, but notice the beef and lunch meats, 0.09. Is that less than 2 or greater than 2? It's actually far less than 2, and it will dramatically increase the blood cholesterol, even apart from the fact that it has cholesterol in it. Now, I should try to make this a little more understandable as far as S and P are concerned, and saturated and polyunsaturated. If I were having a clear vat of saturated fat on this side of the podium and another clear vat of polyunsaturated fat on this, that's right, one would be solid and the other would be liquid at room temperature. Which one would be solid? That's right, the saturated fat. Saturated fat is solid fat at room temperature, and that's a good rule of thumb to remember. The polyunsaturated fat is going to be liquid fat, and it will be actually lower the cholesterol. The animal fats are solid at room temperature. Cheese, notice, same thing, 0.09 will significantly raise the blood cholesterol. Milk, a little bit better, but not much, 0.11, same as butter. Bacon, deer, and lamb, between 0.17 and 0.50, still significantly less than 2. Notice where chicken is. 0.76. This

0: will also raise the cholesterol. Now, it's not as bad as far as butter, milk, cheese, and beef, as far as the type of fat that it has. It has more of the polyunsaturated, but it's still significantly less than 2. And this is one of the things that has, I know, confused many of my patients and probably confused a lot of people throughout America, but we do run health screenings. And people from the community will come and get their cholesterols checked and sometimes not attend any of our lectures. They'll just try to make changes on their own. And they come back 6 months later. And then they will come up to me after that 6 month check and say, "Dr. Nedley, I can't figure it out. My cholesterol was high. And as a result, I've been eating all of the chicken and turkey I can stand. And my cholesterol still hasn't gone down. Or if it's gone down, it's just a few points. It really hasn't made that much difference." But the media has impressed people with the need for chicken and turkey when they have high cholesterol, and that is not going to do the trick. They're really going to have to get to other types of fats that are favorable in P to S ratios in order to make a difference. You can see turkey a little bit better, but still significantly less than 2. And then the fish is also less than 2. And as you notice, even fish will raise the cholesterol somewhat. Not near as much as these other foods, but that's been one of the other confusing factors, is some people think they need to consume a lot of fish when they have high cholesterol. They'll make a slight difference in their serum cholesterol by doing so, but again, not significantly. Now, plant fats do not have any cholesterol in them, but they can be high in the saturated fat. Notice coconut oil, 0.01. These tropical oils will raise the blood cholesterol. Palm oil, 0.2. Pistachios, a little better, 1.2. Filberts, 1.3. Brazil nuts, 1.5. Almonds, notice, is it less than 2 or greater than 2? Greater than 2, so what is it going to do to your cholesterol? It will lower the cholesterol, and this has been shown in study after study. Almonds are actually beneficial for the cholesterol. Pecans even do a better job. We are a pecan state. And those nuts can lower the cholesterol significantly. Hickory nuts, 3.11. Notice the English walnuts, 6.9. Walnuts will dramatically lower your cholesterol, and black walnuts will even do better at the 10.3 level. Yes. Peanuts are right around the 2. They're actually slightly less than 2. Almonds would be preferable to peanuts. This is not the entire story, the P to S ratio. There's a side chain on the peanut oils that actually helps raise the triglycerides. We don't recommend peanuts largely for those that have heart disease or preventing atherosclerosis, but we do recommend these nuts here. This study was actually done at Loma Linda University, showing those that eat nuts less than once per week have the highest risk of heart disease. And notice if they eat it just one time a week, up to 4 times a week, they'll lower their risk by about 25%. And if they eat it over 5 times a week, they'll lower their risk even more. And this has come to news to a lot of people. A lot of people thought with heart disease you had to avoid all fats. But actually you just need to avoid the bad fats. There are good fats and there are bad fats. Nuts largely have the good fats in them, and can actually lower the risk of heart disease, and they can even lower it more by concentrating on the almonds and walnuts. Switch to margarine. This study done at Harvard University showed women who eat 4 or more teaspoons of margarine a day have a 66% greater risk of heart disease than women who have margarine less than once a month. Actually, a lot of people thought the way to improve P to S ratio was get rid of butter, replace it with margarine. They're actually equally bad. And that's because even though margarine has a better P to S ratio, it has something called trans fatty acids in them. Those are not natural fats. They're made because we heat up a vegetable fat under tremendous pressure, which partially hydrogenates it. And it gets into an irregular form. If you've taken organic chemistry, it's a trans fat instead of a cis fat. So instead of being in a form of a circle, it's in the form of a zigzag. And that zigzag does increase the risk of heart disease and potentially increases the risk of cancer. So you need to watch out on your labels for the trans fatty acids or the partially hydrogenated vegetable oils. Fortunately, there are margarines available now that do not have any partially hydrogenated vegetable oil. Spectrum has a spread. There are other spreads available now, too. where you can still have the plant fats but without the partial hydrogenation. The lead researcher, which was Dr. Willett in this study, said vegetable oils should be used in their what? In their natural state as being the best. Dietary fiber reduces the risk of coronary heart disease as well. In fact, if you consume less than 16 grams per day of fiber, you have a high risk of heart disease. Greater than 16 grams a day, you can significantly lower your risk for both men and women. Now, what foods have fiber in them? That's right, grains, fruits, I heard. Legumes, vegetables. Actually, nuts have fiber as well. Are there some foods that don't have any fiber? That's right, meat and animal products, cheese, milk. Now, can you explain to me something? The cow is eating foods that are high in fiber. In fact, the cow preferably loves only foods that have fiber in them. So why, when we eat the cow, do we not get any fiber? Well, it has to do with the definition of fiber. Fiber is actually what we call an indigestible carbohydrate that goes all the way through the intestinal tract, and it gets excreted. So if you're out on a ranch, you're actually stepping over those fiber piles out there in the field. And when we're eating a cow or we eat a cow product, we're actually eating a food that's been highly refined, where the fiber has been completely removed from it. Fiber will bind onto cholesterol in the gut and will remove cholesterol from the body. And that's why fiber is a significant benefit as far as preventing heart disease. You can see apples have a fair amount, 2.8 grams, oranges, 3 grams. Blackberries are an excellent source, 7 grams. Do you grow blackberries around here in Florida? Good. We have lots of blackberries in Oklahoma. Pears, 7. Raspberries are going to be your highest as far as fruit is concerned. But notice, the eggs, meat, milk, and cheese. The opposite of what we said about cholesterol is true with fiber. If it's an animal or it comes from an animal, you know it has no fiber in it, and you know it has cholesterol in it. And if it's a plant, it's going to have fiber, but no cholesterol. The grains are a pretty good source of fiber, as you can see there. Even popcorn is a fair source. Oatmeal, the whole wheat, pasta is high in it. And then these are the vegetables that are high in it. Sweet potatoes actually are loaded with fiber. Brussels sprouts, peas. And then the legumes are going to be your highest source. Lentils, pinto beans, navy beans are even higher yet. Heart disease is not the only disease, however, that's prevented by a high-fiber diet. Low-fiber diet's been associated with constipation, also with appendicitis. In fact, in societies that do not that eat a large amount of fiber, appendicitis is almost unheard of. Diverticular disease. With those little out pockets in the colon are due to lack of fiber. Those out pockets can get infected and bleed. Hiatus hernia can be due to lack of fiber. Even varicose veins are often due to lack of fiber. The reason for that is if we're not eating enough fiber, we have to strain more internally. The bowel has to clamp down in order to eliminate. That clamping down actually produces an increased intra-abdominal pressure that can pop out the varicose veins as well as the hemorrhoids. Bowel cancer is associated with a low-fiber diet, as are colon polyps, heart disease, strokes have been associated with it, diabetes has been as well as gallbladder disease. If the cholesterol is taken out, we don't have to worry about the number one cause of gallstones in the U.S., and those are cholesterol gallstones.
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3: With men, this is impossible, but with God, all things are possible. Then answered Peter and said unto him, Behold, we have forsaken all and followed thee. What shall we have therefore? And Jesus said unto them, Verily I say unto you, that ye which have followed me in the regeneration when the Son of Man shall sit in the throne of his glory, ye also shall sit upon 12 thrones, judging the 12 tribes of Israel. And every one that hath forsaken houses, or brethren, or sisters, or father, or mother, or wife, or children, or lands, for my name's sake, shall receive an hundredfold, and shall inherit everlasting life. But many that are first shall be last, and the last shall be first.
4: Bless them which persecute you. Bless and curse not.
3: Thou shalt love thy neighbor as thyself.
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1: From the News Radio Network, I'm Jim Miller. President Trump attending a dignified transfer for 4 U.S. soldiers killed in Iranian attacks over the weekend. The 4 U.S. service members will return in flag-draped caskets at Dover Air Force Base in Delaware. 19-year-old Isabella Gonzalez, 25-year-old Tyler Freehan, 28-year-old Angel Ramsbrid were killed when the Iranian missile hit their sleeping barracks in Jordan Friday. 30-year-old Michael Emmanuel Swinton died Sunday attempting to disarm a downed Iranian drone in Iraq. Director of the National Museum of American History will be back in the hot seat today over whether the Smithsonian is rewriting the past or just filling in the blanks. News Nation's Anna Koyman reports.
2: On the surface, this is about the words the Smithsonian uses to tell America's story. It's really this tug of war over who's going to get to write it. And the White House wants the telling to be more unified, more celebratory, more patriotic. But historians in the museum are warning that political pressure could sweep the uncomfortable chapters of our nation's history under the rug. The museum's director, Anthea Hartig, says that the Smithsonian is not erasing traditional history, but simply adding people and objects and evidence that earlier versions ignored.
1: The hearing was held by the House's subcommittee on delivering on government efficiency. Tropical storm Bertha moving towards the Louisiana coast. Bertha currently moving about 55 miles northeast of the mouth of the Mississippi River and headed towards Louisiana's bayou country with a sustained winds of over 50 miles an hour. A tropical storm warning is in effect from the Florida Panhandle to Morgan City, Louisiana, and a tropical storm watch has been extended to eastern Texas. Private autopsy conducted on behalf of the family of 18-year-old Nolan Wells has been released and says his cause of death is still undetermined. Speaking at the NAACP National Convention in Chicago, civil rights attorney Ben Crump says the manner of Wells' death still pending. Wells found dead in the water July 6th just off Horn Island, Mississippi, where he was on a boating trip with friends for the 4th of July weekend. Former Venezuelan President Nicolas Maduro expected to appear in a New York City court today for a pretrial hearing. News Nation's Brooke Schaefer has that story.
3: Ahead of today's scheduled hearing, both the Justice Department and Maduro's team filed to have that trial start next June. Ultimately, though, that schedule could be up to the judge. It's possible they talk about that today in court. Nicolas Maduro and his co-defendant, his wife, Celia Flores, face up to life in prison if convicted on these federal narco-terrorism charges. U.S. troops captured them 6 months ago in Venezuela during a raid. Today's hearing could lay out how this case will eventually end up going as we see it head to trial.
1: Both Maduro and his wife have pled not guilty. He's been behind bars in Brooklyn since January. NFL training camps open for business, Carolina and Arizona. Veterans reporting today. From Christian News Radio Network, I'm Jim Miller. To hear this and other reports on demand, visit ChristianNewsRadio.org.
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5: We found our way quickly to the housing complex. But as we entered the gate, the guard gave us a map that was more sophisticated. It was colorful. It showed the entire development of 800 homes. So we put aside our friend's directions. We spotted our destination on the map and headed for it, but it was confusing. The roads were winding, they crisscrossed each other, the names of the streets didn't seem to apply. We were backtracking and U-turning and getting nowhere but frustrated. Then we remembered our friends. It was as if we had betrayed them with our mistrust, our preference for another map. So we repented as we pulled out their directions, which omitted the parts of the development that did not concern us, and plotted a straight path to their front door. It was like an answered prayer. I would like to draw an analogy to use this experience as a metaphor for the faithfulness of our Lord in answering our prayers and for the one opportunity we have to answer His prayer. Using the title, Answering Jesus' Prayer. John 17 in your Bible. Let's go back there. And this time, let's look in verses 20 to 23 to begin our study. My prayer is not for them alone. I pray also for those who will believe in me through their message, that all of them may be one, Father, just as you are in me and I am in you. May they also be in us so that the world may believe that you have sent me. I have given them the glory that you gave me, that they may be one as we are one. I in them and you in me. May they be brought to complete unity, to let the world know that you sent me and have loved them even as you have loved me. As Jesus pours out his heart to the Father in this prayer, the disciples are about to enter the crisis of their lives. They've already declared their implicit faith in their Lord as God's Messiah. Peter, speaking for them all, has said, "You are the Christ, the Son of the living God." They may have been confused about Christ's mission, but they had no doubt about his identity. They are about to have doubts now. They'll watch in amazement as Jesus lets himself be taken, he who escaped so many attempts to take him before. They'll be stunned into silence as they behold his hands tied behind his back, hands that have cured leprosy and raised the dead. And to their shame, they'll be frightened into abandonment as he is spit upon and beaten by the Sanhedrin. All this lies before them as the great test of their lives, but they do not know it. Jesus knows. He knows what they will face and how it will overwhelm them. He's already told them, quoting the prophet Zechariah, "This very night you will fall away on account of me, for it is written, I will strike the shepherd, and the sheep of the flock will be scattered." Jesus knows, and he is deeply concerned. What will he say to his men on a night like this? What word of instruction to prepare them? It is highly significant that as the critical hour approaches and Jesus prays for his followers, he does not ask God to give them more knowledge or to increase their talents. Jesus prays for them to be one in love. He and the Father are one. This will be their safeguard. This will be their surety. This will keep them in the hour of temptation, the expression of God's love in their lives toward one another, not just toward Christ, but toward one another. And if the disciples had answered Jesus' prayer to be one, the bond of love between them would have been preserved. God places a higher value on community than we do, with our preoccupation with individualism and personal rights. We're likely to be more devoted to our rights than we are to God's word, even exercising the right we think we have to dispense with God's word when it doesn't agree with our preconceived ideas. I have detected this rebellion in myself. I used to be the type of person that if he walked up to an establishment and saw a sign that read, "Don't use this door," that would be the very door that I would use. And not for any spiritual reason. It was my pride and my self-will taking hold. And I know I'm not alone in these feelings. We all possess the same fallen nature. In fact, the heroes of our culture are rebels and individualists who go their own way and who keep their own counsel. We're proud to try to be like them. We consider it American to be individualists. And we know that the devil has stolen a march on us. I don't want to be in that attitude when Jesus speaks to me. I'd rather give up my freedom and be Christ's servant for his holy purpose. And his purpose for me in this passage is that I should come into complete oneness with you, so complete that nothing can come between us. That is Jesus' prayer. The Bible states it in different words, different translations. The NIV says, brought to complete unity, as we just read. The King James Version has it, be made perfect in one. The New Century Bible, be completely one. The New American Standard, be perfected in unity. And the Clear Word, have the same kind of oneness. The Message Bible, become one in heart and mind. In John 17, the prayer is prayed, but in John 13, the standard is set. Once again, in the words of Jesus, he says, as I have loved you, so must you love one another. And we are severely challenged by that word. Who is equal to such a thing? To love as Jesus loves. This must be one of those things that God does in us as we yield our lives to him, because we have no power to do it for ourselves. It is a high and holy standard that involves the entire nature. No love reaches the pinnacle of Christ's love until it is willing to sacrifice itself for the other. This is the distinction of divine love. It is self-sacrificing love. How many of us can say that we have this kind of love, not for our spouse, not for our own children, but for each other as members of the body of Christ? For the person sitting next to you in the pew right now. One of the greatest challenges of the love of Christ is across racial lines. And it runs in both directions. Majority to minority and minority to majority. And we dare not deny it. We of all people, Adventists in the United States. There's a sad irony to it. The place where the Adventist Church was born is the only place where institutional racial division still exists. And it runs both ways. When my oldest son was a teenager, he was a little precocious. We were pastoring in a regional conference at that time, and he had a habit he would do whenever we went to lunch to someone's house after church. He'd wait till after the lunch, and then he would pose a question to the women in the group. He would say, suppose your son of marrying age had two girls that he liked. One, a black non-Christian, and the other, a white Christian. Which would you want him to marry? And the women would sit there silent. Finally, one of them would say, I'm sorry, I don't care. I want him to marry the black girl. She can get converted later. And that was the attitude that prevailed. The same stereotypes employed against blacks, blacks use against whites. For whenever we allow the natural to rule the spiritual, this is how we respond. And we have just enough conscience to feel guilty about it, so we rationalize and we conceal and we take intellectual evasive action. But we do not change, not without radical infusing of the Holy Spirit. Up to now, we've been implying this passage on the individual level, and that certainly is legitimate. But the Bible also makes a communal response. So I would like to make another application of the text, one that is particularly relevant to the Adventist Church and even to our community. Let me start with the scriptural evidence for the communal application. And I pray that you, being rooted and grounded in love, may have power together with all the saints to grasp how wide and long and high and deep is the love of Christ, and to know this love that surpasses knowledge. Ephesians 3. 1 Peter 1. Now that you have purified yourselves by obeying the truth, so that you have sincere love for your brothers, love one another deeply from the heart. 1 Peter 1. Then Peter puts it in the context of the end time, and what could be more Adventist? The end of all things is near. Therefore, be clear-minded and self-controlled so that you can pray. Above all, says Peter, love each other deeply, because love covers a multitude of sins. 1 Peter 4. There are at least four levels of relationship that may exist between people groups at the communal level. I want to talk about them. Please lend me your ears. The first is rejection. Rejection. It means to discard, deny, to disallow, to throw out. This we cannot truly call relationship at all. Rather, it is lack of relationship, a refusal to be in relationship. When rejection occurs based on someone's race or culture, it is usually because of stereotyping, prejudging, or even ignorance. None of these characteristics do we like to admit to, and to hear them leveled at us, even by implication, causes us to bristle. But in our hearts, we know it is true. And all of us have been guilty of prejudice, antipathy toward another group, racial or cultural, based on the faulty and inflexible generalizations. Theologically, racial prejudice is actually a form of idolatry, a faith that does not rest on facts or need facts. This rejection based on race operates on all sides of the color line. Red and yellow, black and white. All are precious in his sight, but not in ours. And when this behavior is not repented of, it leads to unresolved guilt in the heart of the perpetrator and a barrier between the parties involved that prevents genuine relationship from ever forming. And we settle for superficial relationship because we will not open our hearts. Rejection. Then there is tolerance. That word means to stand or to stomach or to endure. I will put up with you, but I won't like it. I will grit my teeth and bear it, but I will never really relax when I'm around you. I may even overcompensate with undue familiarity and unwarranted compliments to mask my discomfort. Unlike rejection, tolerance is a form of relationship, but not a positive one, and certainly not a Christian one between believers. The most we can say in its favor is that it's better than

rejection, but not much better. And by the way, people can tell when you like them, but not really. They can tell when your friendship is superficial or phony. Your discomfort comes through, no matter how you try to mask it. We cannot fake our way into genuine relationship. We have to pray for changed hearts. Then there is acceptance. A Bible word, acknowledgement, recognition, approval. I realize I've been wrong in keeping you at a distance, in not even attempting to get to know you as you feel ready, in treating you as a category instead of as a unique person. Now I'm ready to acknowledge you as a son, a daughter of God. I accept you as you are, not just when you comply with my cultural values. I accept your differences, and I learn to appreciate your culture. I will sit beside you, share in a meal, listen to your music, and let you speak your own language. I accept you. I relax and stop trying to impress you with my open-mindedness. Instead, I truly open my mind to what I can learn. And genuine relationship appears through acceptance. And acceptance is good as far as it goes, but it still does not completely answer Jesus' prayer. Because acceptance does not reach the zenith of oneness our Lord has in mind for us. It is the start, but not the finish. There is one category of relationship that is still higher, represented by the word nurture. It means to care for, to look after, to encourage, and to support. Nurture is an expression of love that does not merely receive, it pours itself out. It does not simply accept, but it seeks. Nurturing love not only acknowledges the other, it's willing to sacrifice itself for the other. This is the place to which we will not go, especially across racial lines. Not for the other, not even for each other's children, not across racial lines. We'll tolerate, we'll accept, but we will not nurture the way we nurture our own. When I love and nurture, I don't just sit beside you, I sit with you. I don't just share a meal, I learn about your food. I don't just open my mind to you, I also open my heart. I'm not colorblind. I see your color, but I do not judge you based on color. I see you as so much more. And this is important. I do not keep silent when someone from my group maligns you because of your race. I stand up for you as my brother or sister in Christ, even if you're not around to hear it. I even stand up to my own family when they are wrong. I never leave you to fend for yourself. That's the love of nurture. That's the love to which Jesus Christ called us. That's the love for which he prayed, and we can answer his prayer. One more thing, Acts 2, 1 and 2. When the day of Pentecost had fully come, the Bible says, they were all with one accord in one place. And suddenly, there came a sound from heaven as of a rushing mighty wind, and it filled the whole house where they were sitting. This is the early rain experience that empowered the disciples to carry the gospel to the whole world. The disciples received it when they fully came into one accord and not before. And the question is, how are we to receive the latter rain if we have not experienced the former? Christ is calling us to enter into this relationship by his grace. In 1995, in the Atlanta, Georgia Dome, more than 25,000 Southern Baptists attended the 150th anniversary convention of their church, a 15.6 million member denomination. On the opening night of

to African Americans has been hindered from the beginning by the role that slavery played in the formation of the Southern Baptist Convention. Whereas in later years, Southern Baptists failed to support and in some cases opposed legitimate initiatives to secure the civil rights of African Americans, and whereas racism has divided the body of Christ and separated us from our African American brothers and sisters, and whereas many of our congregations have intentionally or unintentionally excluded African Americans from worship, membership, and leadership, and whereas racism profoundly distorts our understanding of Christian morality, leading some to believe that racial prejudice and discrimination are compatible with the gospel, therefore, it is resolved that we lament and repudiate historic acts of evil, such as slavery, from which we continue to reap a bitter harvest. We recognize that racism, which plagues our culture today, is inextricably tied to the past. And be it further resolved, we apologize to all African Americans for condoning and or perpetuating individual and systemic racism in our lifetime. We genuinely repent of racism of which we have been guilty, whether consciously or unconsciously. Be it further resolved that we ask forgiveness from our African American brothers and sisters, acknowledging that our own healing is at stake, and resolve that we hereby commit ourselves to eradicate racism in all of its forms from Southern Baptist life and ministry. Then Pastor Gary Frost got up and gave a response. On behalf of my black brothers and sisters, we accept your apology and extend to you our forgiveness in the name of our Lord and Savior, Jesus Christ. Because of Jesus Christ, our Lord and Savior, and his great love toward us, we extend that same love, forgiveness, grace, and mercy towards you. A Southern Baptist, so what about our church? We have made progress in racial reconciliation. That we must recognize, but not enough to answer Jesus' prayer. And so we sometimes pretend we are one in love when deep inside we know we are not. And we tiptoe around the problems in our community, hoping no one will say anything. In fact, some of us hate sermons like this one. I've gotten reactions. We mean well. We want to be more loving, but we're trying to purchase community cheaply by suppressing the issues instead of uncovering them. There is no way to achieve true community without honest confrontation, speaking the truth in love. This is the time of the outpouring of God's Spirit. And as a church, we desperately need it. But how can we receive the latter rain if we have not even fulfilled the conditions of the early rain? Jesus is praying for us, and we have the power by his grace to answer his prayer the way he has answered so many prayers for us and our children. Two men trapped by happenstance in bleak and bitter cold. Each one possesses a stick of wood, or so the story's told. Their dying fire, in need of logs, the first man held his back, for of the traits of the other man, he noticed he was black. The black man's face bespoke revenge as the fire passed from sight, for all he saw in his stick of wood was a chance to spite the white. Their logs held tight in death's still hands was proof of human sin. They did not die from the cold without, they died from the cold within. God help us, we need his help. We cannot love the way Jesus commanded us to love without his Spirit. We don't have it in us by nature. But the same Christ who prayed that we may be one is available to help us truly become one. May we accept him by his grace.
in Jesus' name.

0: And now, may the very God of peace sanctify you through and through. And I pray, God, your whole spirit, soul, and body be preserved blameless unto the coming of our Lord Jesus Christ. He which testifieth these things saith, surely I come quickly. Even so, come, Lord Jesus. Amen.
1: 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We hope the episode shared today has been uplifting. 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That's 1-800-617-9673. Until next time, remember to keep Jesus, the true word of life, by your side.
2: The Apostle Paul told the Ephesians, "Among you there must not be even a hint of sexual immorality." Have you been staying away from even a hint? Here are some questions to help you think about it. Is your thought life pure? Do you find yourself imagining what it would be like to do certain things with certain people? Are you careful in your relationships with the opposite sex? Do you guard your eyes from anything that might tempt you morally? Do you secretly wonder what it would be like to have another man's wife or another woman's husband? When you watch or read things, are they pure and lovely? Do you have any secret or private habits that aren't pure? You'll probably face all kinds of temptation today. Remember how much sin is too much? The scripture says there must not be even a hint. Ask God to fill you with His power and help you to say no to temptation today. He can help you live a life of purity. With Seeking Him, I'm Nancy DeMoss Wagmuth.
3: Today's Staying Vertical segment comes from the devotional book, Color My World with Love. It was written by Paula Sanders Blackwell and is entitled Pain, Part 2. Paula's theme text comes from Luke chapter 4, verse 18, New Living Translation. The Spirit of the Lord is upon me, for He has anointed me to bring good news to the poor. He has sent me to proclaim that captives will be released, that the blind will see, that the oppressed will be set free. Paula writes, after a long, awkward silence, the woman I'd unexpectedly encountered at this women's retreat courteously inquired about a mutual friend. Then we grew silent once again. Later, during the meeting, we heard a sermon about Hannah's struggle to get pregnant and how God blessed her with a son. During dinner, we discussed at the table this sermon. The lady whom I had wanted to avoid spoke from her heart about her struggles raising children and her painful divorce. I asked her how long she had been married. She said, 30 years. There it was, our common ground, our painful divorces. I shared with her that I had been married for 18 years. As we mutually compared notes, I listened to her pain. I realized that no matter what differences we may have had with others, there is something that connects us all, and that is pain. I told her God heals and restores. She said it had taken a long time to recover before her remarriage to whom she called the love of my life, and then losing him after only a few years. The pain in her eyes deeply moved me. I realized that God had used our mutual friend to set in motion our reunion, something I probably would have avoided. But now we had closure. Over the next few days, I reflected on the events of that day. The sermon about Hannah and my new kind of experience with a former adversary had lifted me to another level. As women, as men, we don't always support one another. We find fault with one another. So what does keep us from supporting each other? I also realized the issue this lady had had with me in the past wasn't really about me after all. She was more upset with someone else. I had just simply gotten lumped in by association. I thought I had forgiven her when she had apologized a few years ago, but clearly I had not let it go because I had been avoiding her. But after that conversation that day at the women's retreat, I was done avoiding her, and I made the decision not to hold on to the pain of the past anymore, a lesson perhaps too long in coming. And that concludes Paula Sanders Blackwell's devotional entitled Pain, Part 2. This is Carolyn Sutton for Staying Vertical.
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0: Now we continue reading about Jesus Christ from the Scriptures at Luke 21:5. And while some were talking about the temple, that it was adorned with beautiful stones and votive gifts, he said, "As for these things which you're looking at, the days will come in which there will not be left one stone upon another which will not be torn down." They questioned him, saying, "Teacher, when, therefore, will these things happen? And what will be the sign when these things are about to take place?" And he said, "See to it that you are not misled. For many will come in my name, saying, 'I am he,' and 'the time is near.' Do not go after them. When you hear of wars and disturbances, do not be terrified, for these things must take place first, but the end does not follow immediately." Then he continued by saying to them, "Nation will rise against nation, and kingdom against kingdom, and there will be great earthquakes, and in various places plagues and famines, and there will be terrors and great signs from heaven. But before all these things, they will lay their hands on you and will persecute you, delivering you to the synagogues and prisons, bringing you before kings and governors for my name's sake. It will lead to an opportunity for your testimony. So make up your minds not to prepare beforehand to defend yourselves, for I will give you utterance and wisdom which none of your opponents will be able to resist or refute. But you will be betrayed even by parents and brothers and relatives and friends, and they will put some of you to death. And you will be hated by all because of my name. Yet not a hair of your head will perish. By your endurance you will gain your lives. But when you see Jerusalem surrounded by armies, then recognize that her desolation is near. Then those who are in Judea must flee to the mountains, and those who are in the midst of the city must leave, and those who are in the country must not enter the city, because these are days of vengeance, so that all things which are written will be fulfilled. Woe to those who are pregnant, and to those who are nursing babies in those days, for there will be great distress upon the land, and wrath to this people. And they will fall by the edge of the sword, and will be led captive into all the nations. And Jerusalem will be trampled underfoot by the Gentiles until the times of the Gentiles are fulfilled. There will be signs in sun and moon and stars, and on the earth dismay among nations, in perplexity at the roaring of the sea and the waves, men fainting from fear and the expectation of the things which are coming upon the world, for the powers of the heavens will be shaken. Then they will see the Son of Man coming in a cloud with power and great glory. But when these things begin to take place, straighten up and lift up your heads, because your redemption is drawing near." Then he told them a parable. "Behold, the fig tree and all the trees, as soon as they put forth leaves, you see it and know for yourselves that summer is now near. So you also, when you see these things happening, recognize that the kingdom of God is near. Truly I say to you, this generation will not pass away until all things take place. Heaven and earth will pass away, but my words will not pass away." This is the Word, living, active, sharper than any two-edged sword. Our mailing address is Post Office Box 444, Paradise, California, 95969. 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
2: Exodus chapter 20, verse 12 says, "Honor your father and your mother." This is commandment number 5 of the Big Ten. King Edward VIII once made this comment. He said, "The thing that impresses me more about America is the way parents obey their children." Something to think about. The commandment does not say that parents are to obey their kids, but that kids are to obey their parents. Of all the Ten Commandments, the only commandment that says honor is number 5. And when it says honor your father and your mother, this is applying to your own personal parents. I was thinking about this once. My dad's name is Gene Wahlberg. He's still alive. He's quite elderly, but he's still with us. And my mother is Sandra Wahlberg. She's elderly, but she's here too. And it hit me one day as I was contemplating the fifth commandment that God wrote with his own finger on stone that I am to honor my own mother and my own father. It doesn't say your perfect father and your perfect mother. My parents aren't perfect. No parent is perfect. But we still need to honor them. It reminds me of a saying about joining a church. Sometimes people look for a perfect church and then they'll join it. And the saying continues and says, if you do that and join that church, if you find one and join it, as soon as you join it, it won't be perfect anymore because you're in it. And that's just the way it is. We're not perfect and our parents aren't perfect. And yet, the fifth commandment tells us very, very clearly, the voice of God himself, honor your father and your mother. And I've taken this commandment seriously, and I hope that you will too, because I guarantee you that the fifth commandment is definitely his voice to you today.
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3: For this cause I bow my knees unto the Father of our Lord Jesus Christ, of whom the whole family in heaven and earth is named, that he would grant you according to the riches of his glory to be strengthened with might by his Spirit in the inner man, that Christ may dwell in your hearts by faith, that ye, being rooted and grounded in love, may be able to comprehend with all saints what is the breadth and length and depth and height, and to know the love of Christ which passeth knowledge, that ye might be filled with all the fullness of God. Now unto him that is able to do exceeding abundantly above all that we ask or think, according to the power that worketh in us, unto him be glory in the church by Christ Jesus throughout all ages, world without end. Amen.
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8: Hello. I'm glad to see you. I was listening for you. Come on in.
9: How about some stories?
8: Stories? Yes, I've got some specially for you.
10: When you and Alf and Joe went to the Jordan Crusade in Israel and John the... Oh, hello, Harry. Hello, Hillary. I'm glad to see you today. You're all out of breath, though. Wouldn't you like to sit down and start all over again? I'm listening. Well, Mrs. G, Harry started again, you know when you and Alf and Joe went to the Jordan Crusade where John the Baptist was preaching and baptizing people who repented in the Jordan River near the Dead Sea, and Joe caught locusts for his lunch and got him honeycomb instead of giving a collection at the meeting? Well, do you remember how you and Alf and Joe went into John the Baptist's cave not far from the Dead Sea to put the jar of live buzzing locusts and the honeycomb in there for him, and you saw his scroll on his rough table, his Isaiah scroll where he got all his texts from for his preaching? That was 2,000 years ago, wasn't it? Well, Mrs. G, look at this in the newspaper this morning. I've brought it to show you. 2,000-year-old scroll found at the Dead Sea in a cave. Oh, I brought something else to show you, too. Harry was quite out of breath. It was our dad who found it, Hillary said as Harry paused for breath. What, the scroll? I said, with a twinkle in my eye. No, not the scroll. The article in the newspaper. Oh, you are a tease, Mrs. G, Hillary said. It was our dad who saw it, the article, and said, I guess Mrs. G would like to see this. Here, Harry and Hillary, you can take it over to her. And then he said, ah, but just a minute. I've got something else she'd like to see. Now, where is it? We wondered whatever it was, and he went to his desk in his den, and he rummaged about a bit, and then he gave us this. Take great care of that, Harry, he said. I've kept it for 30 years. Just let Mrs. G have a look at it, and then bring it back to me. I cut it out of a magazine 30 years ago, our dad said. Oh, my, if this piece of magazine is 30 years old, we'd better take care of it, Harry, I said as I took the clipping Harry held out to me. Well, I never, I said. It's about my old friend, Mr. D.S.S. Isaiah, Dead Sea Scroll Isaiah. Isn't that an awful name for him? But he couldn't help his address, which was the Dead Sea, could he now? Ah, yes, and the 30-year-old article goes on to tell about the recent discovery of the 2,000-year-old copy of Isaiah, found by a Bedouin Arab shepherd boy, quite by accident, in a jar, in a cave, beside the Dead Sea. Ah, and here's Mr. D.S.S. Isaiah's photograph. Oh, just look, Harry and Hilary, how finger-marked the rolled parts of the scroll are. Oh, I'd love to know whose finger marks, wouldn't you? Mrs. G., do you think that this is the Isaiah scroll that John the Baptist used to preach from? That's what I came to ask you. That I can't tell you, Harry. I wish I knew. I suppose it's possible. What we do know is that the Isaiah scroll that John the Baptist used was exactly like this one that was found by accident 30 years ago. And we know, too, that Jesus used an Isaiah scroll when he preached in the synagogue in Nazareth. That Sabbath day, he said when he'd finished reading from the scroll, from Isaiah chapter 61, he said, "This day is this scripture fulfilled in your ears." The Isaiah scroll has such a lot to say about Messiah Jesus, just like the book of Isaiah in your Bible and in my Bible today. The great excitement about finding the Isaiah scroll is that it is so exactly like the copy in our Bibles today, translated, of course. But just a minute, Harry and Hilary, here am I talking about the Isaiah scroll, Mr. D.S.S. Isaiah, as my old friend. But do you really know anything about him? Isaiah isn't exactly a favorite Bible character like David or Daniel or Joseph, who everybody knows. Do you know anything about Isaiah? Well, Harry said, I know the lovely parts of Handel's Messiah that come from Isaiah. For unto us a child is born, unto us a son is given, and the government shall be upon his shoulder, and his name shall be called Wonderful, Counselor, the Mighty God, the Everlasting Father, the Prince of Peace. Oh, thank you, Harry, jolly good. And, Harry went on, comfort ye my people, saith your God. And all we like sheep have gone astray. We have turned every one to his own way. And the Lord hath laid on him the iniquity of us all. I do love Handel's Messiah. Harry finished, blushing a bit. Thank you, Harry. That was great. We sing lots of choruses from Isaiah, Hilary said. Come now, let us reason together, saith the Lord. Though your sins be as scarlet, they shall be whiter, yes, whiter than snow. And let the wicked forsake his way, and the unrighteous man his thoughts, and let him return unto the Lord, for he will have mercy upon him, and to our God, for he will abundantly pardon. Oh, there are others too, Hilary said. You know far more about Isaiah than I thought you did. Jolly good. And of course Isaiah tells us a lot about Messiah and about his kingdom that one day will cover the whole earth. Of all the books of the Old Testament to be found intact on a magnificent, well-preserved scroll, Isaiah was the one. You should see him mounted in Jerusalem in his own museum too. All 24 feet of him. Ah, that's the ice cream man. I can hear his bell. Here, Harry, wouldn't you like to go and buy 3 ice creams from him? Let me see, where's my purse? Ah, right here. Here's some money for you, Harry. Yes, you go too, Hilary, I said as Hilary jumped up. Make sure that Harry gets the right flavours. It's strawberry for me, please.
11: I see we still have time for just one more short story, Mrs. G. How about it?
10: A few years ago, my husband was pastor of Spurgeon's Tabernacle in London, England. Every year in November, we had a special tea party at the church for all the members. I used to enjoy those tea parties because I loved listening to the interesting elderly folks who could remember so much. I was talking with Mr. Johns at one of those tea parties. And did you actually attend this church when Mr. Spurgeon was the pastor? Charles Haddon Spurgeon? You must have been very young then. Yes, 8 years old, but I can remember him. What was he like? I asked this dear old ancient friend who was having a cup of tea with me. That started it.
8: The stories I heard. Evidently, Mr. Spurgeon was a great cheerer-up, or cheerer-upperer. It's worth being just that in life, isn't it? I gathered from listening that many very poor people used to come to his preaching services, and they'd sit in church feeling like kings and queens. He'd tell his congregation so much about heaven that some of them felt as if they were in heaven already. It certainly helped them along as they listened on Sunday. Poor illiterate scullery maids who worked in big houses round about started back at their thankless tasks with songs in their hearts early on a Monday morning. After listening to Mr. Spurgeon preaching on a Sunday night, they just knew that they counted to God. Mr. Spurgeon showed them that the Bible said so. Powerful men in the City of London, members of Parliament, people who were aware of their responsibilities in business and society, got guidance and direction for the week ahead as they listened to Mr. Spurgeon on Sunday. 6,000 people packed that church morning and evening every Sunday. I loved listening to someone who had actually seen Mr. Spurgeon face to face. "We was children then," my ancient friend said, "and we liked his stories. So did the grown-ups, of course. When he started on a story, we children would prick up our ears instead of flicking screwed-up paper, if we dared, instead of just watching the hissing gaslight jets and wondering what it would be like to swing on the iron tubing that carried the gas to the lights across the church. You see, we sat in the front row of the gallery." Yes, when Mr. Spurgeon started a story, we'd stop our monkey tricks and listen. You could see his stories right in front of your eyes. I'll tell you the story that my ancient friend told me he'd heard Mr. Spurgeon tell. My grandfather lived down in the country in Essex. He had a tiny little farm and he kept a cow to provide milk for all his children. Grandfather had a very small income and a lot of children, and my father was one of them, Mr. Spurgeon said. Grandfather was a preacher too, Mr. Spurgeon told us. He was pastor of the little church in that small village down there in Essex where he lived. Well, Grandfather kept his cow so that there was milk for all the children to drink, and milk for their bread and milk sops, and milk for their puddings. Each day, Grandmother saved some of the milk that the cow gave, and each Monday she made butter and cheese with it. How they relied on that cow! But one cold winter morning, Grandfather came in from the little farmyard and said, "Mother, our cow is dead."
12: "James, what shall we do? How shall we feed our children now? We haven't got any money to buy another cow."
8: And Grandmother began to cry. Grandfather said, "Mother, we can trust God. He has promised to supply all our needs. I believe that God could send us 50 cows if he pleased." Grandfather prayed on the spot in the kitchen. "Dear Lord, you know just what we need. Please help us, for Jesus' sake. Amen." Grandmother dabbed her eyes with the corner of her apron and tried to stop crying. That very day, a group of Christian businessmen were meeting in London. It was a cold, foggy winter day up there in the city. They were a committee in charge of distributing money to poor pastors of little churches. Grandfather had never in his life ever asked that committee for a penny. Always he told his needs to God alone, Mr. Spurgeon told us. After the committee had distributed money to various needy ministers that day, there were £5 left over. "Well, what shall we do with this £5? The chairman asked. There was silence for a moment. Then one member of the committee said, "Well, there's a Pastor James Spurgeon down in a little village in Essex. He has a very small income and a very large family. I should think he could do with £5. "Oh, don't send him £5, said another. "He's a very worthy man. I know him. I'll add another £5. "Oh, no, you can't send him only £10, another committee member said. "I will add another £5 if someone else will add a fourth. That will make £20, that's more like it. Oh, you couldn't send him less than that." So £20 were put into an envelope and addressed to Pastor James Spurgeon and sent off from a nearby post office. Next morning, down in Essex, the mailman brought Grandfather a letter. He opened it and drew out 4 5-pound notes, 20 pounds. "Look at this, Mother," he said, "and to think you couldn't trust the Lord for an old cow. We could buy several cows for 20 pounds. Grandfather knew a man who could sell him a cow, and with money in his pocket, he went right there and bought it. So there was milk and butter and cheese for all the children. Thank you, Mr. Johns. That's a lovely story. You know, Mrs. Griffiths, we used to sit there in the tabernacle and say to ourselves, if God could do that for Spurgeon's grandfather and all his children, God can surely look after us as well. Mr. Spurgeon made us think that God is great.
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15: Imagine lying around, not just for days on end, but for months. And while lounging the months away, you get leaner and more muscular. The bear's lifestyle sounds like a couch potato's dream. Such a lifestyle would cause our bones to become weaker and smaller and make the calcium level of our blood high enough to kill us. Apart from losing bone, we would also lose muscle and gain fat lying around all day. We all know what happens to couch potatoes, but bears, they are different, and scientists have been puzzled to learn that bears don't suffer bone loss and don't lose muscle during their winter rests. Well, they don't really sleep at all, but they do rest a lot. Moreover, they don't eat, drink, or use the bathroom all winter, a routine that would kill most creatures in less than a week. Researchers believe that they have found the chemical in a bear's blood that prevents bone loss during long inactivity. The chemical is under study for possible use in treating human osteoporosis. Bears avoid bathroom visits by chemically changing their own wastes back into proteins. The fact that scientists study how things in the creation work to improve how we do things is a tribute to the workmanship of the Creator, even if scientists refuse to admit his existence and activity.
16: 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And be sure to join us next time for another Creation Moment.
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3: 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I think it's time to say, "I think we need to go our separate ways." If he radically changes, maybe you give him another chance.
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3: My friend Reuben was moving from Michigan to Colorado. Gather up all of his possessions, packed them away in cardboard boxes, and piled them high on an old wooden rickety trailer. He then proceeded to hook that trailer up to his Nissan Altima, and he began the 1,000-mile or 1,500-kilometer journey all the way to Colorado. Partway through his journey, the engine gave out, and the car broke down, and Reuben was left stranded on the side of the road. Now, fortunately for Reuben, his car broke down right while he was going through Lincoln, Nebraska, which is where I happened to live at that time. So he called me on the phone, explained his situation, and I went out to see if I could help. Now, by that time, it had already been too late at night, and we were able to at least get the car into a motel parking lot. I just brought Reuben home, where he could have a nice home-cooked meal and sleep in a nice warm bed. But the next morning, we had to take care of business. And it became evident this car was done, the transmission was shot. And the only way Reuben was going to get to Colorado is if he went out and bought another used car. And that's what he did. And then we drove the car back to the broken down car in the motel parking lot and began the arduous task of transferring everything from the broken down car to the one he just bought. But you know, as we were doing this, eventually a man walked across the parking lot and asked us what we were doing. I explained to him that this was my friend Reuben, his car broke down, and I was helping to get him back on the road. And the man looked at us and said, "Oh, I understand what that's like. You see, I'm a truck driver, and I've been broken down on the side of the road many times. I know that's no fun." But then there was this long pause, and he went on to say, "But I guess that won't be happening anymore. You see, my boss just called me and told me that I'm fired, and I have to leave my truck here at the motel parking lot and go home and tell my family I no longer have a job." Well, I was so engrossed in what I was doing and so focused on the task at hand that I really didn't pay much attention to what the man said, and I just briefly looked at him and said, "Oh, I'm sorry to hear that," and then I went back about my business. And after a few minutes, the man turned around and he walked away. After I got Reuben back on the road and I was driving home later that day, all of a sudden, it hit me. I had begun to replay the day's events in my mind, and I realized what I had done. Here God had brought a hurting person across my path, and I missed the opportunity. Here was someone who needed a little bit of love, a little bit of mercy, a little bit of compassion, and I had the chance to be the hands and the feet of Jesus, but I was just too focused on other things. I missed that opportunity, and deep down inside, I felt horrible. At the very least, I could have spoken an encouraging word to this man. We could have prayed with this person and planted a seed of Jesus in his heart. All of us have probably missed opportunities that we know God brought across our path. Someone who needed love, someone who needed some compassion, and for whatever reason, we missed the chance to be a missionary for Jesus. Maybe because we were too scared, maybe because our mind was involved in other things, or maybe for some other reason. Well, you know, the scriptures talk about how Jesus always has his eyes open to lost and hurting people who are in this world. And it seems as though he never missed an opportunity to reach out to someone that was within his window of influence. So this morning, I want us to turn to a passage of scripture that is very familiar to us. One that we know really, really well. John chapter 4, beginning in verse 4. But he needed to go through Samaria. So he came to a city of Samaria, which is called Sychar, near the plot of ground that Jacob gave to his son Joseph. Now Jacob's well was there. Jesus, therefore, being wearied from his journey, sat thus by the well. And it was about the sixth hour, or that is, noontime. It goes on to say, a woman of Samaria came to draw water. Jesus said to her, give me a drink. For his disciples had gone away into the city to buy food. Then the woman of Samaria said to him, how is it that you, being a Jew, ask a drink from me, a Samaritan woman? For Jews have no dealings with Samaritans. Now let's pause here. Clearly, this is the story of the Samaritan woman. And I want us to invite you to look at this through the eyes of the Holy Spirit and ask yourself as we go through this passage, who is the Samaritan in your window of influence that God wants you to reach out to at this time of history? And let's notice some of the things that Jesus does here. First of all, in this chapter, Jesus has been working in the area of Judea. But because of all the prejudice of the Pharisees and all the obstacles they put in his path, he felt it was best to go to another field of labor for the time being. So he decided that he and the disciples would go to Galilee. Now, to travel from Judea to Galilee was a full day's journey. And so the Bible says that apparently they got up at the crack of dawn and traveled as far as they could in the morning hours on their way to Galilee. Now, why do you think they got up early in the morning to travel at the crack of dawn? Yeah, that's right. It's the coolest part of the day. Nobody wants to travel along the hot, dusty roads of Israel when the Middle Eastern afternoon sun is beating down on your back. And the Bible says that when the sixth hour comes, which is basically noontime, they're traveling right through the area of Samaria outside a city known as Sychar. And here's the problem. They have traveled all morning long. They're hot, they're tired, they're hungry, they're weary, and they need to stop and rest for a while. But going through Samaria, this is not a place where the disciples want to stop. But you know, when the next town is miles or kilometers away, you really have no choice. It's kind of like me and my wife. My wife, Marquita, is very particular about the places that we stay, particularly hotels and rest areas. But you know, when you're on a long trip, and you got kids in the back who are fussy, they're crying and they're whining, or you got a little one who has a poopy diaper, if you want any peace or sanity at all, you're going to have to stop whether you like the way the rest area looks or not. Even if it's dark and dingy, you have got to stop. That's what it's like for Jesus and these disciples. They have no choice but to stop right there outside of Sychar in Samaria. Now, to go a little bit deeper, let me give you a very brief history lesson as to the animosity that existed between the Jews and the Samaritans and where exactly that came from. See, back at the time of King Solomon, once his reign was over, Israel split into two different kingdoms that they basically had what you would call a civil war. And then you had the formation of the northern kingdom known as Samaria and the southern kingdom known as Judah. And unfortunately, one of the most wicked king and queen duos ruled in Samaria, the northern kingdom, for about 40 years. You know who that was? Ahab and Jezebel, led the northern kingdom into complete apostasy against God. Idolatry, worshiping other gods, even sacrificing their children to these foreign gods. And so God sent prophet after prophet, including Elijah, to try to turn the people back to him. And he had warned them that if they don't start keeping their end of the covenant, that God would allow their enemy to come in, conquer them, and take them captive. And unfortunately, that's exactly what happened. The nation of Assyria became a superpower in the world, attacked the northern kingdom, defeated them, took many of the people captive. But then what Assyria did is they repopulated parts of Samaria, parts of the northern kingdom, with their own Assyrian people. And see, what happened is, over the years, the pagan religions of Assyria began to mix with the true Jewish faith of the northern kingdom, and it became this mixture of truth and error. People who believed in the Old Testament scriptures, but were also involved in idolatry and other things. And so because of that, the Jews of the southern kingdom did not see the Jews of the northern kingdom as true Jews. They looked at them more as counterfeits, and they wanted nothing to do with them. They considered them unclean. They wouldn't go through their lands. They tried not to do business with them. They would not eat with them. And that's the mindset that these disciples had been brought up with ever since they were small. And that is why they did not want to stop in this place. But again, when you're hot, tired, and hungry, you've got no choice. So there they are, resting at Jacob's well, right outside this Samaritan village of Sychar. And as Jesus sits by the well, then there's a very minor detail that takes place that we normally overlook. A minor detail that has major implications. In verse 8, if you look at that, apparently the disciples come to Jesus and say, "You sit here by the well, we'll go into the city, buy some food, and we'll bring it out to you." Does that sound strange to you? Is there something fishy about that? Where in the Gospels do we ever read of Jesus sitting outside of a city while the disciples go in, buy some food, and bring it out to him? You never read that anywhere in the four Gospels. Jesus' goal was going into the cities and villages, spending time with them, mingling with the people, sitting down by the seaside of the mountain shore, eating with them in their homes, and talking with them in the marketplace. Because Jesus' ministry was a very personal one. Even though he lived in a time when there was great political strife, because the Roman Empire basically ruled the world, many of their liberties were taken away. Even in times like those, Jesus' heart was still reaching out to connect with people and seek and save the lost. Just like God encourages us to do today. Don't let the condition of the world today keep us from the opportunity of continuing to seek and save the lost. Because it may very well be that there are some people more open to spiritual things today than they were 2 months ago. So here is Jesus waiting outside of the city. And what Jesus realizes is going on now, he sees the animosity the disciples have towards the Samaritans. They do not want him going into that city. They don't feel those people are worthy enough to have Jesus' presence there. That's why they say, "Wait by the well, we'll go get some food and bring it out to you." Now Jesus knows this prejudice is going to become a problem. Because if these are the guys who are supposed to lead out in taking the gospel to the world, to other nations, it's going to be really hard to share the gospel when you're prejudiced towards someone of a different color or a different race or a different language. And so Jesus lets it go for the time being, but he deals with it at the end of the story. So picture this. The disciples are now in Sychar looking for food. Jesus is peacefully waiting by the well at what seems to be an uneventful day. But then, something very interesting happens. A lone woman from the village of Sychar comes to the well in the middle of the afternoon to get some water. and she is not expecting someone to be there. And as soon as Jesus sees her, he can tell that something is wrong. He can look into her eyes and he can see the pain. It's written all over her face, as though she has the weight of the world on her shoulders. Have you ever experienced that? Where you could just look at someone and you knew something was wrong. They didn't have to say anything. They didn't have to do anything. You could just tell. That is what Jesus is experiencing here. He knows that something's not right. The other clue is the fact that this woman is coming in the hottest part of the day, in the middle of the afternoon. Because think about it. When do you think most people would go to the well to get their water? Yeah, it would be the morning time. Number one, it's cooler. But number two, at what part of the day are you going to need water? Right, as soon as you wake up. It's like for most of you. I would bet that most of us did something that involved water 30 minutes of when we got up this morning. You know, you either took a shower, brushed your teeth, maybe you used the toilet, cooked yourself some oatmeal. I don't know, but I'm pretty sure you used water. Difference is, you and I can go to a faucet and turn it on. Back then, you had to go to the well outside of the city to get it. And so here is this woman, filled with pain, it's written all over her face, coming at the hottest part of the day. The hottest part of the day. Because really, who in the world wants to lug a heavy water pot to the well, fill it up to where it's three times heavier, and then have to carry it all the way back to town on the middle eastern afternoon sun? So there they are, probably about, I'm going to guess, 6 feet from each other. She's drawing water, and she knows that Jesus is there. And there is this eerie, uncomfortable silence. You know, the kind of silence when you know someone's presence is there, but you don't want to say anything? Maybe it's that same silence when people are in an elevator. And in that elevator, they're so close to each other, but nobody's talking to each other, because they are all looking at the dial, waiting for the floor to which they can get off. So what happens next? Jesus does something amazing. He begins to talk and initiate a conversation with this woman, and he starts mingling with her. You say, well, what's so special about that? Jesus did that with everyone. You see, in the society that Jesus grew up in his world, there was an unwritten rule. Well, the unwritten rule of first century Jewish society was this. Now listen carefully, because it may be an unwritten rule that still exists in some places today. The unwritten rule said, religious people don't spend time with unreligious people. Those who are spiritual do not associate with the unspiritual. Those who go to church or synagogue do not hang out with those who don't. Because if you do, your life will become unclean and corrupted just as theirs. So you separate yourself from the world around you. The whole Jewish religion was focused on this distancing rule, you might say. Separate yourself from the world to the extreme. But friends, you know, the Bible never says that we are supposed to separate ourselves from the people of the world. From the immorality of the world, from the evil activities of the world, yes. But it's going to be awfully hard to fulfill the gospel commission if you are separating and distancing yourself from the very people that God has called us to reach. That's why the Jewish nation wanted nothing to do with those that were around them. But here is Jesus, in times like he was going through, breaks the unwritten rule and begins to simply mingle with this woman. I wonder if God isn't calling you and I to do the same. What about the person in your neighborhood? What about the person at your workplace or your school? The person who on the outside seems like they would never be interested in spiritual things. You know, the person that sometimes religion says we're not supposed to be spending time with. Person who doesn't know Jesus. They doesn't know the hope that is found through the prophecies of Scripture. Maybe that Samaritan person that's making decisions in their lives that's killing themselves and their marriage and their home and their relationship. There they are in your window of influence, and God has called you to connect with them, to build a relationship with them, so that through you, God can open windows of opportunity to plant little seeds for the gospel, so that they might be able to see a picture of Jesus Christ in you. God has not called us at this time in history to spiritually distance ourselves from people, but to be able to mingle and to be able to share with them. And you notice what Jesus did here? The conversation doesn't even begin with something spiritual or religious. What does he say? He simply says, "Would you give me a drink?" You know, when we're seeking to connect with people, our conversations don't always have to begin with something religious. I don't have to go to my neighbor across the fence and right away say, "Hey, do you know Jesus?" Now, I mean, there may be times when the Holy Spirit convicts us to do that. But, you know, we can talk to them about secular things to connect with their hearts. What keeps me from asking the man on the bus that I'm sitting next to, "Hey, that's a nice tie, where did you get it?" Or the lady at work, "That's a nice pocketbook, where did you buy that?" Now, I mean, I wouldn't ask a lady that, but maybe another lady would ask a lady that. Or just, they're reading the newspaper. "Boy, that earthquake in Somalia, that was a terrible thing, wasn't it?" And just let a conversation ensue. And you may think, well, what good does that do if you're not talking about spiritual things? Isn't it amazing how sometimes the Holy Spirit can take a conversation that's got nothing to do with religion and turn it into a completely different direction? I've had that happen a few times. Have you? I mean, it doesn't happen every time. But one thing's for sure. If I'm not willing to connect with people, if I'm not willing to mingle with them, it's never going to happen. We need to give God opportunities by building relationships and seeing what doors God may open. Amen? That's what Jesus is demonstrating with the woman at the well. But now let's move on to the story. Because as they talk over a period of time, the conversation eventually does turn towards spiritual things. And they start talking about living water. Let's pick it up in verses 15 through 18. Here's what the Bible says. "And the woman said to him, 'Sir, give me this water that I may not thirst, nor come here to draw.' And Jesus said to her, 'Go, call your husband and come here.' The woman answered, 'I have no husband.' And Jesus said to her, 'You have well said, I have no husband. For you have had five husbands, and the one whom you have now is not your husband. In that you spoke truly.' And the woman said to him, 'Sir, I perceive that you are a prophet.'" You see what happens here? Jesus mingled with her. Over time, the conversation turns towards spiritual things, and eventually the woman begins to reveal the source of her pain, and it becomes clear. She is a woman who's had five different husbands, and the one she's with now is not her husband. And as the picture begins to unfold, it becomes clear she's a woman who's been involved in one failed relationship after another. A woman who's given herself to one man after another, looking for love, looking for mercy, looking for meaning in her life, only to be cast away like a worn out garment that's not wanted anymore. And that is why she comes to the well alone. Because even in the Samaritan city of Sychar, she's looked at as an immoral woman, a woman with a questionable reputation. And if she goes to the well in the morning with all the other women of the village who know her life, who know her poor choices, who know how things have fallen apart in her life, all they're going to do is throw their biting, criticizing words her way and drive her deeper and deeper into the ground and make her feel worse than she already feels. That's why she goes in the hottest part of the day. Because for her, it is much less painful to carry a heavy water pot under the afternoon sun than to listen to the criticizing words of the ladies of the village of Sychar. Now, we might be tempted to say, well, shame on the ladies for doing that in that village. But you know, the stories of Scripture are not there for me to point blame at everyone else. The failures of all these Bible characters are not there for me to just simply cast criticism on their life. In fact, the stories of

0: life or yet into my church, and because they're different, they're not growing like they should, all I can do is point my bony little finger at them in judgment and make them feel worse than they already do. God help us when we become the accuser of the brethren. We already have an enemy who does that. We already have a world filled with negativity. God needs his people to come alongside those who are struggling in the world and help them on their journey to Jesus, because that's what a missionary does. That's what it means to be a disciple of Jesus. And so here is this woman at the well. And as Jesus mingles and plants a seed in her heart, she goes back to the village to tell others about what she has learned. And now as we get to the end of the story, I want you to notice the interaction between Jesus and the disciples, because Jesus is going to deal with some things right now. And as they come back from the village of Sychar, let's pick up the story and the conversation in verse 31. John chapter 4, verse 31. Here's what the Bible says. In the meantime, his disciples urged him, saying, "Rabbi, eat." But he said to them, "I have food to eat of which you do not know." Therefore the disciples said to one another, "Has anyone brought him anything to eat?" But Jesus said to them, "My food is to do the will of him who sent me and to finish his work. Do you not say there are still 4 months and then comes the harvest?" And here's the whole point. "Behold, I say to you, lift up your eyes and look at the fields, for they are already white for the harvest." Don't miss this, because the whole lesson is in these 4 or 5 verses. The disciples come back. They've brought food. They say, "Jesus, please eat." Jesus says to them, "I've already had food to eat you know nothing about." And the disciples are perplexed. What's he talking about? Has someone brought him something to eat? They didn't get it. But you know what Jesus meant when he said that? That I have food to eat you know nothing about? What Jesus was saying is the opportunity to make a difference in the life of this woman. The opportunity to plant a seed of the gospel in her heart. The opportunity to make a positive difference. That brought him more satisfaction than any piece of bread ever could. And if you've ever experienced the joy of making a difference in the life of another person, then you understand that that is the kind of joy that is unexplainable. It just cannot be topped to knowing that God used you. But then Jesus looks those disciples in the eyes, and he says something very straightforward and very blatant. And I'm just going to basically paraphrase what Jesus says. He basically says to them, "Come on, guys. Open your eyes. Look at the fields, for they are already ripe for the harvest." Why did Jesus say that to them? Open your eyes. Think about it. While Jesus talks with this Samaritan woman who doesn't know truth, who doesn't know him, where are the disciples? They're in the village of Sychar. Surrounded by hundreds of other Samaritan people, just like that woman, who don't know truth, who don't know Jesus. And what is their attitude? They want to get in and they want to get out. Like some kind of secret military operation. They're not interested in planting seeds. They're not interested in making a difference, because their whole view of mission was to separate myself from the world, and they were missing all the opportunities around them. And Jesus says, "Guys, open your eyes to the opportunities around you." What Jesus says to the first century disciples, I believe he says to the 21st century disciples today. Christ invites you and I to open our eyes. To look at the fields that are all around us. What about the people in our world and our lives who are searching? He invites us to open our eyes, to look at our fields and our windows of opportunity. Who is the Samaritan in your life that needs Jesus? Who is the Samaritan in your life and mine that is feeling perplexed and uncertain about what's going on in the world? Who is the one person God is calling you to connect with this year and look to plant a seed in their life?
1: Don't miss more inspiring messages by David Kleindienst.

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1: Hi, I'm Todd Nettleton, and this is the Voice of the Martyrs Radio. In Iran, Hussein was leading a Bible study when police raided the apartment. Officers searched everywhere, yet miraculously, they missed 500 Bibles sitting in one of the bedrooms. They arrested Hussein for leading the meeting. On death row, Hussein was welcomed into gang leadership on the first night. Later, in court, the judge personally filled out Hussein's appeal document and told him not to worry. When asked about possible future arrests, Hussein smiled. "They will either kill me or there will be another miraculous event," he said. Pray for believers in Iran. May their faith and endurance never waver.
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4: A recent poll revealed that the average professional man in America spends more time polishing his shoes than in training his children. I'll be back in a moment with the amazing facts about credit card character.

0: Hello, this is Joe Cruz on the Amazing Facts broadcast, facts which affect you. You know, your new credit card will be honored by all dealers immediately. There's no red tape, nothing to fill out. Just go ahead and use it. You can charge. You know, friends, that's the words that we read on a typical credit card illustrating the modern fashion of charging everything. That's the philosophy today. In fact, you can find almost any kind of credit card today. Diner's card, purchase card for large stores, travel cards, flying, airplane cards. One can do almost anything without paying. That is, without paying until financial judgment day comes. To charge it is not only a modern characteristic, but a natural tendency of human nature. In fact, it's natural to half believe that one can get something for nothing, that one can escape with much without ever paying, that one may have sinful pleasure without judgment, ease without effort, fruit without work, and eternity without obedience. But such is not only the current weakness of the human heart, it's the perpetual one. Now, many would be saved from ultimate ruin if they'd just heed the New Testament admonition regarding moral charged accounts. In Galatians 6, 7, and 8, we read, "Be not deceived, God is not mocked. For whatsoever a man soweth, that shall he also reap. For he that soweth to his flesh shall of the flesh reap corruption, but he that soweth to the Spirit shall of the Spirit reap life everlasting." The world is made for God, and its laws are his laws and meant to fulfill his purposes. We can't flout them and get away with it, friends. Of course, we never really break God's laws anyway. They break us instead. For every law is merely a statement of how God's world works. We live in a universe, not a multiverse, and eternal laws do not show partiality to anybody. Every word and deed is a seed sown from which a harvest inevitably must come. Now, it's easy to tempt ourselves by saying, in effect, if I go through a certain procedure, a certain formula of religion, that will cancel out the harvest. If I go through a certain routine, such as saying my prayers or attending church or reading a religious article, that'll prevent the coming of the day of reckoning. But, friends, will it really? Multitudes forget all about God during the week and yet spasmodically pay him a spiritual IOU, believing that that'll cancel the harvest. They forget that God either matters tremendously or he doesn't matter at all. They forget that true holiness is an intense concentration on God's viewpoint about everything. Spiritual IOUs just will not work, friends, for the Scripture says that whatsoever a man soweth, that shall he also reap. So prayer, attendance at worship, or spiritual reading are significant only if they are habits that are representative of the whole tenor of the life. It's our habits that count, friends, not an occasional good or bad deed here and there. Oh, we shouldn't do bad deeds anytime, but I mean, friends, that nothing should be of any more concern for us than building habits that we consistently follow and practice. Back in World War I days, when there were dirt roads aplenty, the traffic had cut deep in one particular area. And a local wit erected a sign near a large gouged channel reading this, "Choose your rut well, you'll be in it for the next 20 miles. And you know, that's the way life treats us all. Once we've settled into certain habits, we tend to remain in them for a long time, usually without any critical investigation as to whether it's right or wrong or what the destination might be. One of the most significant passages ever penned by Harvard's famous philosopher and psychologist William James was the one he wrote on this subject. And I'm quoting now from William James. He says, "The hell to be endured hereafter, of which theology tells us, is no worse than the hell we make for ourselves in this world by habitually fashioning our characters in the wrong way. Could the young but realize how soon they'll become mere walking bundles of habits, they would give more heed to their conduct while in the plastic state. We're spinning our own fates, good or evil, and never to be undone. Every smallest stroke of virtue or of vice leaves its never-so-little scar." The drunken Rip Van Winkle in Jefferson's play excuses himself for every fresh dereliction by saying, "I won't count this time." Well, he may not count it, and a kind heaven may not count it, but it's being counted nonetheless. Down among his nerve cells and fibers, the molecules are counting it, registering and storing it up to be used against him when the next temptation comes. Nothing we ever do is, in strict scientific literalness, wiped out. Of course, this has its good side as well as its bad side. As we become permanent drunkards by so many separate drinks, so we become saints in the moral and authorities and experts in the practical and scientific spheres by so many separate acts and hours of work. That's by William James, taken from his book, Talks to Teachers on Psychology. Well, the Bible's full of admonitions, friends, to consider our daily habits. The wise man said, "Ponder the paths of thy feet, and let all thy ways be established. And let us search and try our ways." And while most of us practice plenty of criticism, very little of it is self-criticism. Yet this is the type advocated by the inspired scriptures. How can we test our habits and then change those that need changing? How can we be sure of the right way to live? There's only one true way, friends, and that way is a person. Jesus said, "I'm the way, the truth, and the life," John 14:6. Only when we measure our lives alongside His do we recognize our deficiencies and receive enough strong motivation to bring change. We need to confess at the outset that mere willpower is usually insufficient to break off any destructive habit. The best method is to employ what's been called, quote, "the expulsive power of a new affection," end quote. Thus, God was not content to tell mankind about truth, purity, and righteousness in just abstract terms like the Ten Commandments. He sent to us those virtues in a person. Truth, purity, love, and righteousness walked and talked in old Palestine 2,000 years ago. Most men could not bear the sight, but those who did were transformed. Now we might well ask, what were the basic habit patterns of Jesus himself? Two words that Christ repeatedly used suggest what his key habit patterns were, habits that shaped all his other habits and which should shape ours also. The words were Father and First. And the habits thereby intimated were these: 1, the practice of the presence of God, and 2, the practice of putting first things first. Now, constantly in the gospel record, we find Jesus speaking to God as though God were right there visible beside him. At the raising of Lazarus, he says, "Father, I thank thee that thou hast heard me, and I know that thou hearest me always." John 11:41-42. When the disciples came back from a successful missionary tour, Jesus rejoiced, saying, "I thank thee, O Father, Lord of heaven and earth, because thou hast hid these things from the wise and prudent, and hast revealed them unto babes." Matthew 11:25. And then on the cross, despite his physical agony, Jesus raised his eyes heavenward as he prayed, "Father, forgive them, for they know not what they do." Luke 23:34. And his last words on Calvary, as these first, began with the same word of trust, "Father, into thy hands I commend my spirit." Luke 23:46. Christ's mind turned as naturally to the pole and as a flower to the sun. What a contrast this practice of the presence of God affords to modern secularism, which has been rightly defined as the practice of the absence of God. Our Lord's other key habit springs from the first. He placed the primaries of life in their right position because his intimate fellowship with his Heavenly Father gave him true perspective. Consider how often we find in Christ's mouth words like these: "First are better." He said, "Seek ye first the kingdom of God." And then again, "First be reconciled to thy brother." And this is the first commandment. "And cleanse first that which is within." And then he said, "How much then is a man better than a sheep? Behold the fowls of the air, are ye not much better than they?" You see, Christ had an accurate sense of priority. But most moderns live at a venture. They don't plan from fixed principles. They go where circumstances drive them because they have no hierarchy of values, no scheme of saying good, better, and best. In fact, multitudes sacrifice the best for that which is only good, or oftentimes for that which is much less than good. Now let's apply these two habits of Christ to our own daily program, friends. First, it is obvious that the habit of practicing the presence of God will really take some practicing on our part. And this suggests that what our foundational habit should be is a careful stewardship of time in general, associated with a daily practice of special devotional periods. God can never be real to any of us until we become exposed to Him. The world is too often more real than He is because the world commands so much of our attention, and He has so little of it. What the Sabbath is meant to be to the week, the devotional hour should be to every day. Probably this is the hardest habit of all to form in the Christian lifestyle. Most of us actually mistake activity for achievement, forgetting that when haste makes waste, it's the more important values that are lost first. In fact, centuries ago, Pascal declared that all the troubles of man come from his not knowing when to sit still. It's been said that the majority of people are like flies on a busy flywheel, going like the wind, but going in circles. Only the early morning devotional habit, faithfully formed, can enable us to shape the rest of each day aright. Spend enough time with God to forget time. That's what we have to do. Having considered our sowing as regards time, let's next consider our expenditure of material things. For example, our money habits. Next to our use of time, our use of money reveals what we really are. No doubt this is why Jesus declared that where a man's treasure is, there will his heart be also. For the same reason, God instituted the tithing system for believers, whereby one-tenth of all the increase is given into the Lord's treasury for the purpose of preaching the gospel. In the Garden of Eden, God set aside one tree as a test for man. It was not to be touched. In the same way, the tithing requirement is a test of our stewardship. We're to acknowledge in this practical way that we recognize it's the Lord who gives us the power to get wealth, and that the earth is the Lord's and the fullness thereof. Tithing has been rightly described not as God's way of getting a man into heaven, but God's way of getting heaven into a man. And the one who surrendered heaven in love for our souls warned us to beware of covetousness, for a man's life consisteth not in the abundance of things which he possesseth. Well, let's think of parental habits for just a moment now, friends. You know, a recent poll revealed that the average professional man in America spends no more than 3 to 5 minutes of undivided time daily in attention to his children. More time is spent in polishing shoes than in molding lives which one day may measure with the life of God. Do not our parental habits need checking and reshaping, friends? Should we not follow the example of believers in both Old and New Testament by erecting a family altar and permitting it to fashion the whole of the home life? Oh, listen, we need to give more attention to the family and how we develop character within that family by worshiping God together and praying together around that family altar.
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2: In balance and home life, winning isn't everything, it's the only thing. That's our moniker here at Winning at Home, and I'm Dan Seaborn with today's Family Moment. I was watching my wife not long ago as we were at the bar and we were making some sandwiches for our children, and she had the peanut butter out and she had the jelly out and of course a couple of pieces of bread, and she was slapping all that stuff together, and she pushed a piece of bread together, you know, with another one, and one had peanut butter, one had jelly, and it accidentally kind of dropped out of her hand, and when it hit the bar, it didn't totally fall apart. It just kind of, you know, opened up a little bit, but the peanut butter and jelly had so mixed together that it stuck there. And I thought to myself, that is the kind of family I want us to be. A PB&J family. One that when society tries to knock us down, you know, hit us against something, oh, it may hurt. And we may leave a mark. You know, PB&J, if you throw that kind of a sandwich around, it's going to leave a mark. But I want to be the kind of family that we stick together. Once we've been meshed together in Christ, you just can't separate us. I mean, once you've made a PB&J sandwich, you will not get that baby back apart. You won't be able to separate the peanut butter from the jelly because it's stuck together. That is the kind of families our world needs. And that's the kind of family you need to be. And you need to pray for Christ to mesh you and to blend you and mush you together. And then I think you become a great influence on others. So be a PB&J family, a peanut butter and jelly family for Christ. And I hope that little tip will give you practical guidance on how to grow in your family life. 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And you need to be winning with your family. 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
4: The Bible says in Exodus chapter 31, verse 18, that he gave to Moses two tables of testimony, tables of stone, written with the finger of God. This book, the Holy Bible, is an inspired book, and yet it was written not by God himself, but by men. Genesis to Revelation, written by men. But there's one thing that God himself wrote with his own finger on solid rock, which has been preserved for us today, and that is the Big Ten, the Ten Commandments. And so, if we're going to find fault with any part of the Bible, which I don't think we should, it definitely should not be the only part that God wrote with his own finger on solid stone. Verse 18 also says that it was written with the finger of God. The New Testament is very clear, especially John chapter 1, that Jesus Christ himself is God. And when you put the pieces together, written with the finger of God, Jesus Christ is God, then it tells us that the finger that was on a hand that wrote the law was on the same hand that was nailed to a cross for you and for me 2,000 years ago. My little girl, Abigail, she's 3, and many times she'll take her little hand and put it in my big hand, and I hold it tight. And as I think about that, and as I think about my fingers, and as you think about your fingers, God wants us to think about the finger of God that wrote his law, and about the hand of Jesus, the hands of Jesus, that were nailed to a cruel cross for you and for me 2,000 years ago so that he could capture our hearts and win us to him and to his love and to his grace. There's nothing like the message of the law of God and the gospel of Jesus Christ for the whole world right now, today. You've just heard his voice today.
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5: Therefore, whosoever heareth these sayings of mine, and doeth them, I will liken him unto a wise man which built his house upon a rock. And the rain descended, and the floods came, and the winds blew and beat upon that house, and it fell not, for it was founded upon a rock. And every one that heareth these sayings of mine, and doeth them not, shall be likened unto a foolish man, which built his house upon the sand. And the rain descended, and the floods came, and the winds blew and beat upon that house. And it fell, and great was the fall of it.
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8: If you drew a circle around a list of your spouse's interests and another circle around your own, would those circles overlap? The more they intersect, the greater the chances are that your marriage will blossom and become more enriching as time goes on. This becomes even more important when you realize that more than one half of your married years will be experienced without children. Did you know that the highest incidence of divorce in America and most Western nations right now is occurring among those 42 to 50 years of age? These are couples whose children have grown and moved out, and now they find that they have nothing in common. They're finally alone, and they don't have anything to say to one another. This mutual isolation within the walls of a home can be avoided if younger couples will spend more time working on shared activities and common interests.
7: For more information, visit drdobsonminute.org.
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10: You know, one of the worst things that a man can do is to father a child and abandon that child. Do you know that? Folks, I want to tell you, when God brought us into this universe, God did not make us to abandon us. When God made the first creation, and he stepped back, and when it was finished, God said, "It's good." But then sin came into the world. It was not good anymore. Then the Lord Jesus Christ came and died on this cross to pay for our sin. And when he had finished, again he said, "It is finished. It is done." And now there is a new creation for all who will believe. And so when you give your heart to God, when you trust him as your Lord and Savior, when you receive Christ, when the Holy Spirit comes into you, you are fulfilling your obligation to him. You're saying, "You made me, you redeemed me, I surrender to you." Then when he comes into you to guard you, guide you, protect you, and take care of you, he fulfills his obligation to you. And I want to tell you that the God who created you did not create you to abandon you.
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From Christian News Radio Network, I'm Joe Miller. President Trump delivering a campaign-style speech in Georgia with midterms less than 4 months away. Trump speaking at Wheeler High School in Marietta, just outside of Atlanta, touting his administration's progress on affordability and other issues. The White House says the president would focus on the Trump investment accounts for American-born immigration, Iran, crime, and men playing in women's sports.

0: Congress trying to get ahead of another possible government shutdown. In an unusual move, lawmakers passing a stopgap funding bill months before the end of the fiscal year, something they usually don't resolve until just days or hours before the deadline. News Nation's Mark E. Martin reports.
1: The House just passed a bill that funds all government operations through December 4th. That's long before the September 30th deadline, but Republican leadership wanted to get ahead of any trouble in the lead-up to November's midterms and their August recess. That vote was along party lines, with many Democrats upset over not having any input and further funding for ICE and Border Patrol as well.
0: The House is scheduled to be in session for only 16 more days before the funding deadline. Tropical storm Bertha weakening, but it's still packing a punch as its center makes landfall in Louisiana. According to the National Hurricane Center, the storm has 45-mile-per-hour winds. Down from yesterday, Bertha expected to dump 1 to 4 inches of rain along the coast from northern Florida to southern Texas. Forecasters warned of flooding, storm surge, and rip currents along the coast. Cases of the nasty intestinal illness, Cyclosporine, have jumped to more than 11,000 cases in 41 states. In a new update, the CDC reports there were at least 4,100 laboratory-confirmed cases and at least 7,400 additional cases that have not yet been laboratory-confirmed. Iran keeping an iron grip on the Strait of Hormuz with very little, if any, ship traffic making it through the vital waterway. News Nation's Jessica Cartalaja says Yemen's Iran-aligned Houthi rebels are causing even more problems for energy markets.
2: That naval blockade against Saudi Arabia and the Red Sea could significantly widen this war with Iran. And Iran's overnight strike on Jordan's port city of Aqaba landed very close to Israel. So if Israel is hit even accidentally, it could further pull Israel into becoming more of a part of this war.
0: The blockade threatens an export route used by the Saudis to bypass disruptions in the Strait of Hormuz. Well, wildfires causing quite a bit of concern across the U.S. Northern California's Little Fires burned over 1,000 acres and is 40% contained. The fire started near Pleasanton, the dry hills of the San Francisco Bay Area, late Tuesday, triggering evacuation orders. The initial evacuation area affected about 4,900 residents. From Christian News Radio Network, I'm Jim Miller. To hear this and other reports on demand, visit ChristianNewsRadio.org.
3: Hi, I'm Johnny Erickson Tata, and I don't know about you, but I love reading Paul's letters to the churches. I mean, picture it. Paul in a prison cell, shackles cutting into his ankles. He's got this one chance to write his friends in Ephesus, and with all his physical hardships, in the 6th chapter of that letter, he says, quote, "Pray for me, that whenever I open my mouth, words may be given me so that I will fearlessly make known the mystery of the gospel, for which I am an ambassador in chains. Pray that I may declare it fearlessly as I should." Oh, friend, if only we would pray like Paul. But instead, we ask for instant relief from our uncomfortable situation. And that may not be bad, it just may not be God's top priority for you. The priority in your prayer might be, "Lord, how can I be bold for the gospel through all my problems today?" So join me in praying that way and watch the miracles happen.
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4: Would you like to hear an amazing fact, friends? Spiders are known for making some of the strongest fibers in the world. Spider silk, in general, is widely regarded as the strongest natural fabric known, and it's at least as half as strong as steel thread of the same thickness and much more elastic. In fact, when you consider its weight, spider silk is actually 5 times as strong as steel pound for pound. More specifically, scientists have found the toughest material on Earth made by a living creature is the silk produced by the Darwin's bark spider. After testing its tensile strength, they discovered it was more than twice as tough as any other spider silk and more than 10 times stronger than Kevlar. You might be surprised to learn there are now some companies making super strong clothing from synthetic spider silk. Even more bulletproof than that, or Kevlar, is the protective clothing spoken of in the Bible. Stay with us, friends. We're going to learn more as we bring you this edition of Bible Answers Live.
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4: 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Call us with your Bible questions, and you've got an excellent chance of getting your question on tonight's program. My name is Doug Batchelor, and my regular co-host, Pastor Jean Ross, is on vacation tonight. And so with God's help, we're going to move forward. But let's ask him now. Father in heaven, we thank you so much for your blessings, especially this time of year when we think of all we have to be grateful for. And we thank you for the word of God, Lord, that changes hearts. These words are indeed spirit, and they are life. Be with this program, Lord. Pray that the word goes forth, that hearts are touched, and that you are glorified in Jesus' name. Amen. You know, I'm always fascinated with creatures. I was talking to a friend. I did a TV program where I was holding a snake, and she told me today that kind of wigged her out. But I was always amazed by snakes and spiders, maybe a typical boy. I remember being with Karen in Belize, and we went to a zoo there, and they let you hold a great big tarantula, and I thought that was the coolest thing in the world because it almost looked like, you know, a puppy dog you could talk to. A creepy puppy dog, but they're big. And so I've been fascinated by spiders and just how God designed them, where their spinnerets are able to produce silk, different kinds of silk for different functions from one spider. As some is more rigid, some dries quickly, some is elastic, and it seems like man is always trying to copy the design of God. When the Air Force wanted to understand better gliding planes, they started looking at the albatross and looking at the seagull. And when they were designing their jets, they looked at the back angling wings of the Swift. And I've heard that they studied the head of the woodpecker when they were trying to design football helmets that wouldn't allow you to get brain damage. Well, we knew that they'd be looking at the strength of the spider silk, and several companies have been launched with millions of dollars backing them to try to produce an artificial spider silk because it is the strongest substance in the natural world that's biologically produced. And Yep, they've already got some companies that are making jackets and clothes out of this artificial or synthetic spider silk that's supposed to be even stronger than Kevlar. If you can think of thousands of uses for it, I'm sure fishermen would love to have fishing line 10 times stronger, and a lot of people could find very interesting practical uses. I read one time that the orb spider in New Guinea, that there are some spiders, their webs are so strong that the natives there in Papua New Guinea use them as hand fishing nets, and they can hold a fish. You know, the Bible tells us that there is a fabric, there is a clothing, there's an armor, a Kevlar that God makes for you to keep us safe from the enemy. You read about this in the book of Ephesians, chapter 6, verse 13. It says, "Wherefore take unto you the whole armor of God, that you might be able to stand in the evil day, having done all to stand. Stand therefore, having girding your loins with truth, and having the breastplate of righteousness, and your feet shod with the preparation of the gospel, and above all, taking the shield of faith, wherewith you're able to quench all the fiery darts of the wicked one, and the helmet of salvation, and the sword of the Spirit, that is the word of God." Paul describes there in Ephesians 6 the armor of God that we put on to protect us in our daily battles with the enemy. And it's the supernatural power that God gives you in his word to resist temptation. That's what Jesus used every time he was tempted. He quoted scripture, the promises of God, to the devil. He said, "It is written, it is written, it is written," every time he was tempted. And we'd like you to know how to put on that armor of God. Friends, do you struggle with temptation? Do you find sometimes you're easily overcome? Are you falling in the same area again and again, and you would like to be free from your misguided thoughts and bad habits? Learn about the armor of God. We will send you a free book. And it's not just a metaphor. It's something real that you can do, and it's got some practical tips in this book. Easy reading, called The Armor of God, and the price is great. It's called free. Here's the number for the free resource, 800-835-6747. Now, we're giving you two numbers, so be careful not to get them mixed up. The number for the free resource, The Armor of God, just call and ask for it. Nobody's going to harass you or bother you. 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We only ask if you do call, and we send you the book, please read it, and then share it with somebody. Now, if you have a question, we do have several lines open. I think people are out traveling for Thanksgiving right now. But if you want to call in your Bible question, we've got a lot of friends and truckers listening on satellite radio. You have a Bible question? Don't claim to have all the answers, but I'll share what I've learned in the last 40 years. Number is 800-GOD-SAYS. Here it is in regular numbers. 800-463-7297. 800-463-7297 will bring your question into our studio headquarters. And with that, we're going to go to our first caller, who is Ken, calling from Arkansas, listening on the internet. Ken, welcome to the program.
5: Yeah, hey, Doug, how you doing today?
4: Doing well. How are you?
5: I've got a question. I want to know what the Bible says about changing your mind. Once you say something, you give a verbal promise to someone. Here's the scenario. I have rental property, and I told someone they could have the property for such and such price. I got so many phone calls, I decided to go up $25. The lady refused, and I didn't let her have it. So what does the Bible say about that, changing your mind, you know,
4: well,
5: once you make an agreement?
4: Yeah. It tells us in the book of Proverbs that, well, first, the Bible says, better not to vow than to vow and not to keep it.
5: Yeah, I know better now.
4: Yeah. Well, you know, and it may not be too late, but if you, and then you'll read in Psalms, and I'm trying to remember, it may be Psalms 15, where it says, yeah, I think it is Psalms 15, where a believer will swear to his own hurt, but he does not change. In other words, you make a vow, and when you realize, wow, I'm going to lose money on this deal, but I've made a promise, I have to keep it. Proverbs 7:14, today I have paid my vows. And you've got, when you make a vow to God, do not delay to pay it. That's Ecclesiastes 5:4. Says actually two ways. It says pay what you have vowed. Ecclesiastes 5:5, better not to vow than to vow and not to pay. And Jesus said, let your yea be yea and your nay be nay. Now, somebody called me once and they said, well, when I was lost, I sold my soul to the devil. Do I need to keep that promise? And I said, no, please don't. because that's a one-way road that it doesn't end well. And, you know, the devil is a liar. But, you know, if you advertise something for a certain price and then someone says, I'll take it, you can't really change the price on them later. If you posted it at a certain price and then you reconsider before you promise it to anybody, well, then, you know, you've got the freedom to raise the price or lower the price. But if someone has agreed to what you promised, you need to stick to your word.
5: I got you.
4: That makes sense?
5: Thank you so much, Pat.
4: All right, Ken, hey, we appreciate your call. And I've actually got a sermon that deals with what is truth. And I talk a little bit there about vows. You can listen to that at the Amazing Facts website, which is simply amazingfacts.org. And appreciate Ken's call. That does free up another line. And so if you got a phone call, Bible question rather, here's the phone number, 800-463-7297. 800-463-7297. Several lines open. We've just got two operators helping to screen the call. So if it rings, just let it ring for a minute. Going to talk next to AJ, who's calling from El Cajon, California. AJ, you're on the air with Bible Answers Live.
6: Hey, how you doing, Pastor? Thank you for taking my call.
4: Yeah.
6: So my question, and I'll ask it, and then I'll hang up and go ahead and let you answer. In the Bible, there's a lot of, as a man, I'm trying to out the idea of the bride of Christ and, you know, Christ as the lover of my soul, which I get that. But, you know, there are songs that are more in the feminine. And I kind of understand the idea, but I'm looking more for, like, as men, how do we reconcile that? I'll hang up and I'll go ahead and listen to your answer.
4: All right. Hey, thank you very much, AJ. I'll do my best.
6: Thank you very much.
4: The love of God in the Bible, you can't really make it gender exclusive for men or women. Sometimes God compares his love to the love of a mother. He talks about a mother hen guarding her chicks, and he compares it to his love. He says, can a woman forget her nursing child? They may forget, but I will not forget you. And even the name God Almighty in the Bible is, I think, is more literally translated the many-breasted one, meaning the one who can provide, nurse for her children. So sometimes God figures his love that way. And then, you know, Jesus is also, it says, husbands, and this is in Ephesians, husbands, love your wives as Christ loves the church. So you've got the male model. God, of course, is called our Father in heaven. And God the Father so loved the world, he gave his Son. Again, there you've got two more masculine ideas. But, you know, when we think about our love for Jesus, and I realize that the love we would have is something like the love of David and Jonathan. There were two men that had a pure love that was not at all sensual in the Bible. They just loved who the other person was. And, you know, in our society today, it's sort of saturated with sex. When you talk about love or deep love, people automatically try to include the sexual dimension of that. But biblically, the greatest love is a love that is free from that. And in heaven, it says they'll neither marry nor give in marriage, and we'll just be overflowing with love for God. So, yes, sometimes it's pictured as God loves us as his bride, but there's really no conflict with the idea that the love of God, sometimes it appears as the love of a woman or a mother, sometimes it's the love of a man, so we can all relate. Thank you very much for your call, AJ. Going to talk next to Tony. Tony is calling, listening on satellite radio from, is that Du Bois, Pennsylvania?
7: Du Bois, yes.
4: Yeah, welcome to the program.
7: Thank you. My question is, you know, in Jude, he refers to the book of Enoch, you know.
4: Yes.
7: And if he refers to it, do you think it should have been included in the scriptures? And the other books, too, like Second Ezra or Maccabees or something like that. There's miracles involved in these books.
4: And are you wondering if there's some books missing from the Bible?
7: Yeah, do you think that they missed some of them that they should have added or?
4: All right, well, let me talk about that for just a minute. It is true, Jude quotes from a book called the Book of Enoch. Most of the scholars doubt that this was a book written by Enoch, and then it would have been taken on the ark by Noah, because Enoch lived before the flood, and somehow it was passed down from Noah to Lamech and Terah and Abraham and on so forth. Most believe that the Book of Enoch is a book that was written during the Jewish captivity in Babylon. That's the first time it really appears. It does still exist today. Jude does quote from the book. He's not endorsing the whole book. He's endorsing a line in the book that talks about the Lord coming. And it is possible that you could read a book that has some inspired lines in it. I think Martin Luther said some things that were inspired of God, like when he said, "Here I stand, God help me," during the Diet of Worms. That was an inspired statement. But then Martin Luther, he was a little anti-Semitic, and he would say some things about Jews that I don't think were inspired. Now, Paul refers to even some Greek poets, and you can read about this in Acts 17:28, and Paul is quoting some of the Greek poets. Well, that doesn't mean those poets, all of their poetry was inspired and needed to be part of the Bible, but there may have been some inspired lines in the poetry. The book Pilgrim's Progress had some wonderful, inspiring statements in there, written by John Bunyan. And even in the Bible, it talks about the books of Gad the seer and the book of Japheth. What God chose to preserve in the Bible, the canon that we have now, is 100% inspired. Some of the authors quote from inspired selections outside the Bible, but it doesn't mean everything in that book or everything those authors said was inspired. Mm-hmm. So, I don't know, does that make sense?
7: Yeah, I'm just wondering, you know, because they were put together by men, you know, I just wondered if they made a mistake in leaving something out or, you know, something like that.
4: I think that the Bible was not put together really by men. I believe that a supernatural providence and a guiding hand directed the people, because it does say God spoke through holy men who were inspired by the Holy Spirit. I think God guided those men to assemble the unquestioned books that were authentic. It doesn't mean that there's nothing else in the world that God has spoken through. I think that, you know, there's a lot of times that God may inspire a person with a line, with a passage, with a book. It doesn't mean it becomes part of the sacred canon. But God did something supernatural to preserve the Bible and what we call the sacred scriptures. And as they've said, the Bible is an anvil that has worn out many hammers. You know, I do have something that deals with that, Tony. I'll be happy to send you a free copy. It's the Amazing Facts Study Guide called "Is There Anything Left You Can Trust?" You call the resource number. Here's that number, 800-835-6747. And tell them you'd like that study guide on the Bible called "Is There Anything Left You Can Trust?" And we'll be happy to send that to you. Appreciate your call. And with that, we're going to go and talk to Tom, who's calling from Canyonville, Oregon. I've been there before. Welcome, Tom. You're on the air with Bible Answers Live.
8: Yeah, hello. I had a question for you. That was I get quite a few different pastors on my radio, but I think they're from Maryland. From Maryland, but they seem to think that after you die and you're not saved, you know, but when you go to hell, you're incinerated that way. You kind of go back to where you were before you were born, I guess, in awareness. Just,
4: now, do you, Tom, know John 3:16?
8: "For God so loved the world that he gave his only begotten Son."
4: Keep going.
8: "That whoever should believe in him should everlasting life and not perish."
4: Right. Okay. Not perish, but have, you're close enough. Not perish, but have everlasting life. Right. So we're faced with two options, right? Believe, everlasting life. Not believe, perish. The Bible tells us that Jesus came and died to take our penalty. The penalty for sin, Paul says, the wages of sin is what?
8: Death.
4: Death. It doesn't say the wages for sin is eternal torment for bazillions of years, unending, in flames. Now, I believe the Bible does teach there's a lake of fire, that wicked are cast into the lake of fire, and Jesus says every man is punished according to what he deserves. But then you read in Malachi, the day's coming that all the wicked will be burned up. It'll leave them neither root nor branch. See, in the very beginning, God told Adam, in the day you sin thereof, you'll die. And the penalty for sin is death. And so the devil, though, has taken some, you know, medieval teachings that people have an immortal soul. And I ask pastors all the time, show me the verse. Bible's a big book. It must be there somewhere. Show me the verse that says we have an immortal soul. And it's not there. But there is a verse that says God and God only. I believe Jesus is immortal, and there are maybe unfallen angels that are immortal, but meaning the people on this earth, we don't have immortality. Immortality is given when Christ comes. It says, when Jesus comes, then this mortal will put on immortality. God, you know, of course, our bodies get old and die now. We all know that. So immortality is a gift to those who believe. The wicked will be raised, and they will be judged. And the Bible says in Revelation 20, they are cast into the lake of fire, and it says this is the second death. It's the death from which there is no resurrection. Everyone is punished according to what they deserve. Sorry, go ahead.
8: Luke chapter 16 with the rich man and Lazarus. They both die, and then the rich man wakes up in torment, he says.
4: I'm glad you mentioned that. Let's talk about it for a moment. In the parable, and this is my point, is it's a parable, only mentioned in the Gospel of Luke, and he talks about this man, a rich man, he doesn't care much about the feasts every day, and then this poor beggar named Lazarus is at his gate who just is starving, and the dogs lick his sores, and they both die, except there's a great reversal. Lazarus, who kind of represents the Gentiles, he's in Abraham's bosom, where every Jew wanted to be. And the rich man, who's a symbol for the Jewish nation that had the treasure of truth they were feasting on, he is suddenly in the Greek place of torment. So Jesus is using some irony here. He's got this, the poor Gentiles who are starving for the crumbs of truth, they're in Abraham's bosom, which is a metaphor for the saved of the Jews. And the rich Jewish man who didn't share the gospel with the hungry, he's suddenly in the Greek place of torment, which is called Hades. That's the word that's used. And it's clearly a parable because, I mean, the rich man is talking to Abraham, and I don't think anyone believes that the people in heaven are going to be able to talk to the people burning in hell. That'd be terrible. And furthermore, he says, you know, send him with one drop of water to cool my tongue. Do we really believe everybody that dies goes to Abraham's bosom, or is that a symbol? So this is a parable, and he's talking about, really, it has nothing to do with the state of man and death. It's talking about if we don't share the truth with those who are hungering for the crumbs that fall from our table, we may discover in the judgment they're in the place of salvation, and we're on the outside.
8: Okay, but I was talking about this with a truck stop chaplain here not too long ago. He said it is not a parable because every other parable in the Bible, it precedes it. This is a parable. On this particular occasion, it doesn't precede the story that Jesus is telling. And all the other parables, nobody is named. But in this particular parable, Lazarus is named. He said, "This is not a parable."
4: Yeah, I've heard that point made before, and I would just respectfully disagree. Lazarus was as common a name as you could have in the Greek countries back then. It was the equivalent of John. And so I've told many illustrations where I say, little Johnny told his mother, you know, and so it's not uncommon to take a general name like that. It was a very common name. There's several Lazaruses in the Bible. But, you know, let me send you something, Tom. I hope you'll let me do it. There is a study guide I'd like to send you. It's got all the scriptures on it, and it's called The Rich Man and Lazarus. And it'll explain that parable. It'll explain what the Bible teaches about that. What I'm teaching is not anything new. This is what Christians used to believe before there was sort of this medieval concept that the soul is going to burn forever and ever and ever and ever. You just think about that. Think about some teenager who dies lost. He's only lived 13 years, but he dies beyond the age of accountability. And he's going to burn as long as Adolf Hitler. In some cases, longer. I mean, the way that it's taught. Yeah, I mean, can we comprehend eternity? A person writhing in flames? A billion zillion years go by, no relief, and they've only begun for the sins of one brief lifetime. Inconceivable. It's just not what the Bible teaches either. The Bible says in the new earth, there is no more pain, sorrow, death, no more crying. Old things are passed away. All things are made new. So please take a look at that, Tom, if you get a chance. It's called The Rich Man and Lazarus. Anybody out there, if you'd like to study this subject and understand it better, go there. Line is open, and I want to thank you for your call, Tom. Going to talk next to Jerry. We've got about 2 minutes before the break. Jerry, you're on the air.
9: What does the Bible say about people that refuse to pay money back and you've stolen it from an estate?
4: Well, it's you wouldn't just restrict that to people maybe who had stolen money from an estate, but if someone steals, whenever a person steals, it's a sin. You know, don't bear false witness. Now, is convicted if they've been stealing and they're convicted by the Holy Spirit. Oh, I shouldn't have done that.

0: Bible says we're going to give an account to God for every idle word that we've spoken. And so we're going to be giving an account for every unfaithful thing that we've done. If we walk away from the cash register and we take more change than we're due and we don't turn around and go back and say, hey, look, I'm a Christian and you gave me a little too much, here it is. God will always bless us for our honesty. Now, I used to be a thief before I was a Christian, and I broke into houses and stole at night. And I mean, I was doing burglary, stealing cars, and there's no way I can go back and pay that back. I don't even know who the people are. I can never find them again. And so in cases like that where you can't turn around and right those wrongs, you just have to say, Lord, please forgive me. But in the cases where we can right the wrongs that we've done to another through apology or through recompense, you know, that's part of what it means to be converted, is try to set things right. Now, friends, you might be hearing, thank you very much for your question, Jerry, and you would enjoy our study guide dealing with the law of God. If you want that, call 800-835-6747. I've got a whole sermon on stealing and that commandment at the Amazing Facts website, amazingfacts.org. Coming back.
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0: 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I am Doug Batchelor. Pastor John Ross is on vacation tonight, but with the help of our studio team, we're going to do our best to man the phones. And let's see, we don't want to waste any more time. 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D, calling from Sacramento, California. You're on the air with Bible Answers Live.
3: Yes. Hi, Pastor Doug.
0: Hi.
3: Can
0: any
3: you hear
0: question?
3: Me?
0: Sure, loud and clear.
3: Okay, good. I am calling because I have been reading in Matthew. I'm just going to give you the scriptures and then ask my question real quick. Matthew 24, 9 to 13 and 20 to 23, and then Revelation 13, verses 15 to 17. It talks about the last days and the time of trouble and what will happen to God's people. And based on those scriptures, I'm not seeing how God will actually take care of us. So I'm wondering if you can point me to some scripture references that show that God will provide for his people during the last days and the time of trouble.
0: All right,
3: that he'll take care of us, because it looks to me when I read that that's not going to happen.
0: Well, you know, I need to give you a balanced answer on this.

0: There is a time in the future when Jesus said there is a great time of trouble such as there never has been. Christ is actually quoting from Daniel chapter 12 when it says, at that time Michael will stand up, this is verse 1, the great prince that stands for the children of thy people, and there will be a time of trouble such as there never has been since there was a nation even unto the same time. And then Christ repeats that in Matthew chapter 24, that there is a time of great trouble. That doesn't mean that he doesn't protect his people. He's not going to allow his people to be annihilated, but I've got to be careful not to say that Christians don't ever suffer. There are Christians suffering in the world today. In the Middle East and North Africa, there's still terrible persecution, and some are losing their lives for their faith. I don't think we need to worry, because Christ says, be anxious for nothing. He doesn't want us to fear. But during the greatest time of trouble seems to be divided in two parts. First, there's going to make a law you can't buy or sell, and then ultimately there'll be a death decree. When the plagues begin to fall, God is going to then supernaturally protect all of his people. And you find that when the children of Israel were in Egypt, they were in Egypt, but even when the plagues were falling, 10 plagues fell, they were preserved during the time of the plagues and delivered out of it. We will be preserved in the last days when the great time of trouble comes and delivered out of it. And just as he preserved Noah through the flood, and he preserved Daniel in the lion's den, and Shadrach, Meshach, and Abednego in the fiery furnace, he's going to preserve his people in the last days. And so you don't need to live in fear. Paul says all that live godly will suffer persecution. And that's not just true of the last days, but from the time when Abel killed his brother back in the Garden of Eden, all the way through history, believers have experienced varying forms of trials and persecution. Job suffered terribly, but it didn't last long. God blessed him 99% of his life, and there was that 1% where for several weeks and maybe a month, he suffered terribly. So don't despair, or don't be concerned, Dee, about the time of trouble ahead. Are you worried about it?
1: Yeah, I am. I am.
0: All right, well, let me tell you, Jesus said, fear not. Matter of fact, Dwight Moody went through the Bible once, and he counted all the times that God said, don't be afraid, and I've not done it to check, but I believe him. He said there's 365 fear nots in the Bible. That's one for every day of the year.
1: Wow.
0: The Bible said, perfect peace God is offering us. Great peace have they that love thy law. Nothing will offend them. Jesus said, peace, be still. I mean, so there's so much in the Bible where God is saying, don't worry, fret not, and he doesn't want you to fear. Even in Psalm 91, when it talks about the time of trouble or the plagues, it says, 1,000 may fall at your side, 10,000 at your right hand, but it will not come near you. Only with your eyes will you see and behold the destruction of the wicked. So don't be afraid, do you? I do have a book on the second coming I'll send you. It's talking about the tribulation as well as the second coming, and I think you'll find some comfort there. Call 800-835-6747. Ask for the book called Anything But Secret. Anything But Secret. It's explaining that when the Lord comes, it will not be a secret. And we'll send that to you for free. Thank you for your call, Dee. And with that, we're going to be talking next to Jason, who's calling from Albuquerque, New Mexico. Welcome, Jason. You're on the air.
2: Yes, my question is for your spiritual
0: work. Jason, I can barely hear you. I don't know if there's anything you can do to get closer to your phone, or maybe you're on speaker.
2: Is that better?
0: That is better.
2: Okay. In the Bible, it talks about how women are supposed to be speaking in church or from the pulpit. I'm a firm believer that God can use anybody of any sex, any race, to spread his word. I was just wondering what the Bible says on that.
0: All right. What does the Bible say about, it talks about women speaking. Paul says, I suffer not a woman to speak or to teach. And does that mean a woman should never speak or teach in a church? First of all, I think we all know that God has inspired both men and women in ministry to teach, to do various forms of ministry. The place where I see the Bible making a clear line of distinction is it's clear to me from the Old and the New Testament that men were called to be the servant leaders in their family. They were to be the protectors. And it's not as common today because we live in such a technological age, but for the other 5,900 years of human history, people often lived in an agricultural society, and the advantage of the strength of men, they were dependent upon for helping to sustain, supply, protect, provide for their families. And they were to be the spiritual leaders. So you do find examples of women in the Bible teaching and preaching the word. The Bible says that he'll pour out his spirit on men and women. At Pentecost in the Old Testament, men and women served in the capacity of prophet. Miriam was a prophetess. You have Huldah and others. Where you don't see any change is only the men served in the capacity of priest, pastor, apostle in the Bible. And so I don't see a woman ever being ordained as a king by God. He only had the men offer sacrifice. Only the men served as priests, apostles, pastors. So I think that as men are to be the priest leaders in the family, men were to be the priest leaders in the church. Because the church is really a collection of families. It's an extension of that same principle. So does that make sense, Jason? Can you still hear me?
2: Yes, you do. Uh-huh.
0: Okay, well, you know, I have a book I wrote on that because we get that question frequently, and it's called Women in Ministry. I think everyone will find that it's balanced and biblical. Women in Ministry, call that resource number. It's 800-835-6747. If you have a Bible question, call us at 800-463-7297. A couple of lines still open. Appreciate your call. Talking next to Rose, who's calling from San Francisco, California. Rose, you're on the air with Bible Answers Live.
3: Hello, thank you.
0: Appreciate your call.
3: Could you please explain the parable, don't throw pearls before swine?
0: Yeah, Jesus says, do not give that which is holy to the dogs, and do not cast your pearls before swine. He says that a couple of ways in the gospel. The Bible talks about the pig that was washed returns to wallowing in the mire. And you've probably heard someone use the expression before, you can't make a silk purse from a sow's ear.
3: Yes.
0: And you've heard the expression, you can put lipstick on a pig, but it's still a pig. I mean, there's all kinds of expressions about that. There's one in the Bible that says, a beautiful woman without discretion is like a jewel of gold in a pig's snout. And so pigs were unclean animals. And Jesus is talking about when you give your time to a person who does not have any inkling towards following God or the Holy Spirit in their life, but they want your attention all the time. You know, your life is made of time. That is your pearl. That is your gold. That's what's holy. And when you're constantly giving your time and attention to people who are like a black hole, they want lots of time and attention, but they really are never going to give their heart to Jesus. They just like the attention. You are casting your pearls before swine. Now, I know it sounds terrible to ever say you would put anybody in that category, and it even makes me feel bad to say it. But Jesus is clearly talking about when he was talking to the scribes and the Pharisees, they kept asking questions, not because they wanted to know the truth, but most of them were asking questions to try to trick him. And he said, you spend a lot of time arguing with people that don't have an appreciation for the truth. They're just arguing because they want to debate. You are giving that which is holy to the dogs. You're casting your pearls before those who want to remain unclean. And so Christ was saying, don't waste your time with people that just want to argue and debate, or they don't want to follow God, and they're just soaking up your time. Give your time. Time is precious. Give your time to people that are really hungry. Put your seed in soil that is going to grow. Don't cast it on the thorny ground or on the stones. Does that make sense, Rose?
3: It absolutely does. And I almost had it half right.
0: You probably were closer than you think.
3: I think so, and I appreciate it. Thank you.
0: All right. Hey, thanks so much. Appreciate your call. And with that, we're going to talk next to Robert, who's calling from College Place, Washington. Thank you for your patience, Robert. You're on the air.
4: Yes. I was calling to ask you, I understand that the law of God and the law of Moses are different.
0: Yes.
4: But I was wondering about Malachi 4:4. That kind of poses a question to me, where it says, remember the law of Moses, my servant, which I commanded him in Horeb for all Israel. It's sounding like the law of Moses is the Ten Commandments there.
0: Well, it certainly includes that. But when he says the law of Moses, he gave the law of Moses. He gave the law, the Ten Commandments, to Moses. But if you read there in Exodus, it says God spoke all these words, saying, God wrote the commandments of the Ten Commandments with his own hand. Moses didn't think up or dream up any of the law. all the law that Moses wrote was inspired. Now, there were different categories of law. There were civil laws he gave them because they were a new nation. They needed civil laws and judicial laws. Much of the judicial law in America is based on the principles of what we call the Mosaic Law, but, you know, the law of Moses came from God. You've got health laws. These are practical sanitation laws and even dietary restriction laws that are still good today. There were certain laws that were meant for a theocracy when God was among the people. You know, we obviously don't stone someone now for adultery, and you don't, we don't pluck out a person's eye if they poke out someone else's eye. And so when they lived under a theocracy with God in their presence, they had some pretty strict laws for those violations. So the Ten Commandments, of course, written in stone, is eternal. The health laws are eternal. Civil laws are very practical, but, you know, they're carried out by the government, so you need to go by that. And a lot of even the church law comes from the law of Moses about delegating and spreading out responsibility among representatives. That was given by Jethro to Moses and passed on. Now, I don't know, is that making sense so far? You there, Robert?
4: But it's saying that, remember the law of Moses, remember, so it's something like the Ten Commandments are a law of Moses, like they're the same thing, kind of.
0: Well, you know, if you look in Deuteronomy chapter 4, where it talks about God giving his covenant, the Ten Commandments that he wrote, and then it says, and at that time I gave unto Moses other statutes and judgments. So God does make a distinction between the Ten Commandments and some of the other statutes and judgments, because he gave everything to Moses on Mount Sinai. That's where he communed with him during that nearly year that they were camped there. So just because it mentions Mount Sinai doesn't mean that it's all the Ten Commandments. But God spoke the Ten Commandments with his voice. He wrote them with his finger. He wrote them on different material. So he spoke them differently, wrote them differently, wrote them on something different, put it in a different place. It was in the middle of the ark, in the middle of the temple. It was the holiest spot of the nation, was in the Holy of Holies, the inner sanctum of the sanctuary, Ten Commandments. The ceremonial laws and the other laws were written on paper by the hand of Moses, not spoken by God's voice, and they were put in a pocket on the outside of the ark. So God made a pretty big distinction between the value of these two laws. And in one point, someone says, "Good master, what shall I do that I might have eternal life?" And Christ said, "Thou knowest the commandments." He said, "Which ones?" Jesus began to recite the Ten Commandments. So there's a distinction there. Hey, Robert, I've got a book called Written in Stone. It's a study guide. I'll send you a free copy, 800-835-6747, you or anyone listening. And, you know, friends, we do this by faith and amazing facts. We send out these lessons, and by the grace of God, people like you listen and say, "I just appreciate that program. They're just sending out Bible material." And if you want to send something to keep us doing it, we are grateful. But we'll send that out to you free. It's called Written in Stone, and we appreciate your question, Robert. Going to go to another call, though, and talk to Larry, who is calling from Valda, North Carolina. Larry, you're on the air with Bible Answers Live. You there?
5: Yeah, it's Valdez, North Carolina.
0: Yeah, that's you.
5: And this is a comment question, I guess, in Daniel 6 about the wise men, astrologers, about them and their families being thrown into the lion's den.
0: Yes.
5: And you might have mentioned this, is since they, in all likelihood, are the ones that made a eunuch out of Daniel and, in essence, destroyed his posterity, then their posterity was destroyed. And I just hadn't heard anybody mention that in a long, long time, and I didn't know where I heard it from. And I don't even know if I actually heard it. It's been so long.
0: Well, you know, that is an interesting... I've never thought of that. It is an interesting thought. Now, let me just add something. When Daniel was made a eunuch, he was probably 17 years old. And you're right, they took away his posterity. That had been foretold by Isaiah the prophet to Hezekiah. He said, "The king of Babylon will take of your seed and will make them eunuchs in the palace." And that exactly happened with Daniel and his friends. But Daniel in the lion's den happens after the Babylonian kingdom fell to the Persians. And so nearly 70 years have gone by. Daniel's like 87 years old. And so when their posterity is taken away, he probably had outlived most of the people that made him eunuchs. But it's an interesting symbol that at the beginning of the book of Daniel, they take away his posterity. But near the end of the book of Daniel, the king's advisors lose their posterity. Very interesting.
5: I've
0: never thought of that before. Appreciate that insight, Larry. God bless. Going next, talk to Christian, listening from Ann Arbor, Michigan. Christian, you're on the air with Bible Answers Live.
6: Thank you for taking my call.
0: Yeah.
6: Okay, so I kind of have a two-part question because I need to make sure my understanding is correct before I can ask my question. I read when Satan took Jesus up on the mountain and offered him essentially the world if he would bow down to him, when he showed him all the kingdoms.
0: Right.
6: And I read that that Satan is the prince of the power of the air, the god, the lowercase g god of this earth.
0: Right.
6: And that we wrestle not against flesh and blood, but against principality. So, is Satan's work in this world, does he have that power that he offered Jesus? Does he have that power to give to man? Does Satan, like, produce himself to men and offer men, you know,
0: treasures and fame and
6: right, for power and wealth and stuff? And the reason I ask this is because I notice a lot.
0: Did I lose you? You still there?
6: Was I cutting out?
0: You cut out for just a second. You said, I notice a lot, and then go ahead.
6: When I go to movies and just in media and stuff, I hear a lot and I see a lot of Bible stuff just taken in such an evil way in movies that shouldn't be in, like Marvel movies and even some animated movies. And most people don't even notice it, you know, there's a lot of people who don't really study their Bible, and just, you know, the mass people. But I see so much evil inside movies. Like, I'll go and watch X-Men, and it's just like a Marvel movie, but it's filled with such, I mean, like...
0: They're often making fun of the scriptures and biblical principles, right?
6: Right, but it's said in such a way that most people don't even pick up on it. Like,
0: so are you wondering if Satan is somehow, people have sold their souls to him in exchange for them being his agents, or is that kind of what you're thinking?
6: Yeah, well, I'm asking, is that true? Is there like an evil power at work in like people who
0: absolutely
6: worship
0: Satan? Yeah, absolutely. And, you know, you can see it very vividly in the media. It's you know, it doesn't mean everybody in the media does this. There's probably still some good and godly people out there. But most of the media scoffs at the Bible. They say these evil innuendos. They misquote things. They mock the teachings of Jesus. They'll exalt almost everything. But it's almost like they're always exalting this darker power. And so, yeah, I think that... as a practice, I don't go to movies. You know, you still manage to see enough of that stuff, just even on news commercials. But, yeah, there's a lot of evil out there, and people, I think some people have maybe not consciously sold their souls to the devil, but and a lot of folks in the music industry listen to the lyrics of their songs, and they're diabolical. So, yeah, you're not missing it, Christian. Would you let me send you a book? I've got a book that talks about, I'll send you a free copy, The Origin of Evil. And it's called Did God Create a Devil? Did God Create the Devil? If you call our resource number, 800-835-6747, we'll be happy to send you a free copy of that. Appreciate that. And we're going to talk next to Christopher, who's calling from Bronx, New York. Thank you for waiting, Christopher. You're on the air.
7: Yes, I got a verse about the soul being immortal.
0: Okay.
7: Matthew chapter 10, verse 28.
0: Yeah, where it says, fear not them that destroy the body, but they can't destroy the soul. Rather, fear him who can destroy soul and body.
7: It says, kill the body. I mean, from the King James Version, but not able to kill the soul.
0: Yeah, well, that means a person. Jesus said, don't be afraid of him who can kill your body, but he can't kill your soul. And I agree with that. I think that there's all kinds of people out there that might torture a believer, but they can't take away their salvation, can they?
7: The soul, what about the soul of a wicked person? What's the difference between their soul and the soul of the righteous?
0: But notice what Jesus says. Your verse actually agrees with me. The second part of it says, fear him, that's God, who is able to destroy soul and body in hell. So what happens to the soul in hell?
7: That's not annihilation, because if it's annihilation, what's the whole purpose of Christ dying?
0: Well, I'm just wondering, I'm asking you to help me out with this verse here. When it says, fear him, that's God, right, who is able to destroy soul and body in hell.
7: Right.
0: The Bible says in Ezekiel 18.
7: It's not annihilation. I answered that. It's not annihilation.
0: You mean annihilation?
7: It's not annihilation.
0: So, do you believe that people burn through endless ages for the sins of one lifetime?
7: God is eternal. The sins is against God. So God is infinite. So when you sin against God, your sin is infinite. Just one sin, it destroys you. Just one sin. The Bible says that whosoever shall keep the whole law and offend at one point, he's guilty of all.
0: So the 13-year-old, all right, just stay with me here. The 13-year-old Aborigine in Australia, I've been out there in the outback and worked with some of the original Aborigines. 13-year-old boy, he dies from a suicide. And you believe that he will burn, a million years go by, constant fire, a billion years go by, constant fire, for the sins of 13 years, and he was made by God. He never learned about Jesus. And that the Bible says, Christ said, I'm going to reward everyone according to what he deserves. And there are varying rewards. Jesus said, he that knew his master's will and didn't do it is beaten with many stripes. He that did not know is beaten with few. There are varying degrees of rewards. So I find that the Bible says that the penalty for sin is death. And the everlasting punishment that it talks about in the Bible means the punishment, the sentence, is eternal. There is no second chance. It is a second death. There is no relief. It will last forever. They are gone forever. It doesn't mean they burn forever and ever and ever. I mean, just that is the creepiest thing in the world. It used to make me hate God before I learned what the Bible really said.
7: So what's the whole purpose of Jesus dying? You can commit sin all your life. And when the judgment is just going to burn out. So
0: wait a second. Now, Jesus died to save us from perishing, right?
7: Right.
0: You and I agree that, praise the Lord, he's giving sinners a chance to live and not die. And I don't even want to go to the lake of fire and suffer however long. See, we believe there's a lake of fire, but it's not going to burn forever and ever. People are cast in the lake of fire, Revelation 20. This is the second death. And the Bible says all the wicked will be consumed. It will leave them neither root nor branch. That's Malachi chapter 4. Please, if this makes any sense to you at all, Christopher, don't go with what people have been telling you all your life. Read it for yourself. Lots of verses. I'll send you a study guide. Is the devil in charge of hell? Is the devil in charge of hell? Anyone out there, if you want to understand this subject better, and you know, people say, oh, Pastor Doug, you don't believe in hell. Yes, I do. Actually, my hell is hotter than some people's hell because my hell burns them up. The Bible says they will be burnt up. They will be consumed. It says they'll be devoured. Never will thou be any more. I mean, the language is so clear. There's a few verses that are difficult, but the whole scale seems to get tipped in favor of a few difficult verses, and they ignore all the other verses that make it very clear. Two choices, life and death. Believe, live. Do not believe, perish. All right, friends. We are out of time. And by the way, that book is called Is the Devil in Charge of Hell? The phone number, 800-835-6747. And please keep us on the air during Thanksgiving. I hope you're thankful for this program. You've heard us ask. I'd love to have you go to the phone and do something. Or go to the internet, amazingfacts.org, and click donate. God bless you. Appreciate those who call in. Didn't get your call? We'll do it again next week. Thank you.
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13: Except the Lord build the house, they labor in vain that build it. Except the Lord keep the city, the watchman waketh but in vain. It is vain for you to rise up early, to sit up late, to eat the bread of sorrows, for so he giveth his beloved sleep. Lo, children are an heritage of the Lord, and the fruit of the womb is his reward. As arrows are in the hand of a mighty man, so are children of the youth. Happy is the man that hath his quiver full of them. They shall not be ashamed, but they shall speak with the enemies in the gate.
12: Psalm 128.
14: Blessed is everyone that feareth the Lord, that walketh in his ways. For thou shalt eat the labor of thine hands. Happy shalt thou be, and it shall be well with thee. Thy wife shall be as a fruitful vine by the sides of thine house, thy children like olive plants round about thy table. Behold, that thus shall the man be blessed that feareth the Lord. The Lord shall bless thee out of Zion, and thou shalt see the good of Jerusalem all the days of thy life. Yea, thou shalt see thy children's children, and peace upon Israel.
15: Yea, though I walk through the valley of the shadow of death, I will fear no evil, for thou art with me. Thy rod and thy staff, they comfort me.
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1: I'm Mary Lohman of the Christian Working Woman, and I'm talking about Christian lamenting this week. You could describe it as a prayer language which God encourages us to use when we're in deep grief or anger or confusion. But this desperate prayer, as raw and painful as it may be, intentionally maintains trust in God's character. Some have characterized lamenting as crying human, but lamenting Christian. I have a note taped to my desk that says, "Today I will not complain about anything." It's there to remind me that complaining in general is not good, not biblical, and should not be the language of a Christ follower. Yet when David was hiding in a cave, running for his life from King Saul, he begins Psalm 142 like this: "With my voice I cry out to the Lord. With my voice I plead for mercy to the Lord. I pour out my complaint before him. I tell my trouble before him." He complains. I guess he never saw a sign like mine. But here's the thing. David is lamenting to the Lord about a very grievous, frightening situation. There's a big difference in biblical laments and sinful complaints. Remember when the children of Israel were in the wilderness, having been miraculously rescued from slavery in Egypt? And what did they do? They complained. They complained about the food, about missing what they had in Egypt, about not having water, and they complained to Moses and to God. Now that is sinful complaining. I've done more than my share of it too, haven't you? From complaining about the weather to having to deal with a difficult coworker or not getting a raise, complaints can truly become our language. We have to be intentional about not complaining and griping and truly learning to give thanks in everything, as the Bible says. But a biblical lament is not a complaint against God. It's an appeal to God, and it's based on trust in who God is, on what he's done for you in the past, on his very character. Lamenting should move you along toward finding that peace that passes understanding, even when your questions are not answered. Complaining, on the other hand, will keep you mired in selfish attitudes and just bring you down. Tomorrow, some closing thoughts on lamenting. Social media can wear us down, but when you follow the Christian Working Woman, you'll encounter encouragement and resources that help you grow personally, professionally, and spiritually. You can find us on Facebook, Instagram, and LinkedIn. Make plans to join me tomorrow for more practical encouragement on the Christian Working Woman.
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3: It has stood the test of time. 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It is written. Sharing hope around the globe.
4: Thanks for joining me today on It Is Written. I'm John Bradshaw. Today, we're going to focus on a special verse of the Bible. In 2 Corinthians chapter 5 and verse 17, the Bible says that if anybody is in Christ, that person becomes a new creature. Some translations will say a new creation. And then it says this: old things are passed away, and all things become new. My guest today, longtime speaker, best-selling author Ron Halvorson, is proof of that fact, that God can take the old and make it new, that God can take the person we were and replace it with the person that we can be in Jesus Christ. Ron Halvorson has a dramatic conversion story about how God found him and changed his life. Ron Halvorson, thanks for joining me today.
5: Glad to be here again.
4: Now, you hail from New York City, the mean streets of New York City.
5: I come from Brooklyn, New York, a little section in Brooklyn, New York called Coney Island. That's where the amusement center is.
4: Yeah, sure.
5: Also the crime center and juvenile crime. But that's where I was brought up, and it's a wonderful experience.
4: Now, I've heard you say before that as a young man, you weren't chosen from among the good angels. You were a bit of a rebel.
5: I grew up in a very bad neighborhood, poor, poverty. My father at the time was an alcoholic. And when you grow up in poverty in that kind of neighborhood, you rebel. You know, for something inside of you, you're fighting it. And I blame my parents and blame the teachers. And, you know, they put me in special class. And I was always in trouble. And that was going to be my life. My life was just bad environment. The neighborhood itself, it's the jungle. They called it the asphalt jungle. It was. You act like animals in the street. And I learned the lore of the street. And that was, and the future didn't look too bright.
4: Now we know, thank the Lord, that the future turned out pretty well. You're here today. You've been serving the Lord for many years. You've led many people to faith in Jesus Christ. You've proclaimed the Bible around the world. It turned out okay. But getting from there to here was quite the experience. And so I just want to say this as we talk today. It's encouraging to remember, parents, God can turn your sons and daughters around and bring them back to Him. Children, people without hope, young people, there is hope for you because God can change your life. Somebody in this world saying, what do I have to look forward to? What does my life hold for me? What's coming ahead? There's something to look forward to. Because when Jesus Christ gets into your life, He can change what you are and make you what you could never make yourself. And Ron, so as a young person, you got involved in all kinds of various things that parents today wouldn't want their kids getting involved in.
5: The thing was, John, was that I didn't believe in God.
4: Why not?
5: Where was God in the ghetto? That's the question. It's easy to see God in a cathedral. It's easy to talk about God when you're brought up in a Christian home and you have all the, you know.
4: You were not brought up going to church every
5: week? No. You know, my parents didn't go to church. They sent us to Sunday school every now and then, and we were confirmed. But we really didn't have a family experience about God. And I kind of was rebelling against everything. So the first thing I rebelled was against God. If there was a God, he had a twisted sense of humor. I mean, here's the inner city. Here's people suffering and hurting and dying in the streets. And I mean, that's the reality of the inner city. That's the reality of the ghetto. And I'm growing up in there. When they tried to talk to me about God, I said, I don't want nothing to do with a God that would allow this. Mm-hmm. I got in trouble. I mean, I was breaking and entering. I was hotwiring, stealing my first car when I was 14. Snatching pocketbooks, you know. I mean, I'm running the streets. I'm fighting in the streets. I mean, that was a way of life. My brother and I wake up in the morning and say, let's go look for a fight. We go out to look for a fight. And I was blaming everybody but myself. I was blaming the neighborhood. I was blaming my parents. I was blaming the law. But it really was me, inside of me, that anger, it seethed out in violence.
4: But you were raised to fight, weren't you? As a kid, you were schooled as a boxer. Right?
5: My dad was a professional fighter for 9 fights. He won 8, he drew 1. He was a very tough man. When my mother said, quit the ring or else, I didn't want to fight my mother, I guess. He quit the ring, but he wanted one of his boys to be a fighter. Well, my dad put a heavy bag in the basement, a light bag, and would be hitting it. When I was a peewee, I was in a peewee boxing. You could hardly put gloves on. They were so heavy. But I started there, and you're just like a flyweight, and you're boxing. And then I'd train 5 nights a week, and I wanted to be a prize fighter. And my father drilled it in my head. I want to be light heavyweight champion of the world. That was my big goal, was to become a prize fighter. And I got a lot of my violence out, a lot of my anger out that way. But you really didn't achieve in my neighborhood till you were in a gang. There were 200 fighting gangs in the 50s and 60s. In New York, 200 fighting gangs, and they were well-organized gangs. They had a president, vice president, light-up man. Light-up man took care of the weapons. You had sort-of shotguns, Saturday night specials, baseball bats drilled, filled with lead, stiletto push-button blades go through 3/4-inch piece of plywood. And I was trying to find some kind of recognition from fighting in a ring and fighting in the streets. I didn't know of any way out. You see, in my neighborhood, it was a bad neighborhood. About 70-80% of the kids had police records before 16 or 17. Mm. Anything that wasn't fastened down, I'd take.
4: What might have made a difference? there was a scarcity of good role models. Maybe nothing would have made a difference, Ron, but was there anything that might have made a difference in a life of a wayward kid back then?
5: Well, with me, I came to an experience with Christ, but showing that there's hope for them. Get hope. Everybody needs hope. I mean, there's no hope. There's no hope when majority of kids that come out of my neighborhood go to prison. Mm. What kind of hope is that? They drop out of school. They're dropouts. I couldn't really read or write when I was in high school. I mean, I could functionally get along, you know, if a comic book, I could see enough pictures, I could figure it out. But I couldn't pick up a Bible or a book and just read it. And so what kind of future does a person like that have? He thinks the only future he has is he's going to fight his way out of the neighborhood, he's going to rob his way out of the neighborhood, or they're going to carry him dead out of the neighborhood. That's the mindset you have. And that was the mindset I had as a teenager. And the police gave up on me. They told me, hey, he's no good. My principal told my mother one day, your boy's a bum. He's no good. He'll never amount to anything. They're going to throw him away in jail, lock him up, throw away the key. This kid, no hope. He told my mother. My mother cried on the way home. And that's the heartbreak of America, what we do to our parents. I had a wonderful mother. I had a wonderful father, but he didn't know God. He was an alcoholic, but he's a wonderful dad. He's a hardworking man. Never made a lot of money. We lived in the worst of worst tenements. Poverty stricken. But my mama, she scrimped and saved. My mother, she didn't know what to do. She says to me, Ronnie, I don't know what to do with you. What can I do? And I didn't know. I said, Mama, I would have told her, Mom, you can't help me. Only God could help me. But who knows that?
4: Something you said interesting. There was no hope. There was no hope. Evidently, there was hope because today Ron Halvorson is a changed man and has been for a long time. How does a person get from there, lost and without hope, to sharing the hope that we have in Jesus Christ with people all around the world? We'll find out in just a moment. It Is Written is dedicated to sharing the gospel around the world. 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Let's get to know each other better. 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Thanks for joining me today on It Is Written. I'm John Bradshaw. Today, the Ron Halvorson story has been called From Gangs to God. Ron, this was no laughing matter. You were a lost boy in trouble, making trouble. You said a moment ago, there was no hope. And when you have no hope, the future is bleak no matter which way you stack it. Somehow the light started to shine in.
5: Well, this is the amazing thing. And this is why I love my work. I work in the inner cities a lot. I work in the city, big cities. I work for a lot of these people. That God is there. The incarnation is God is here. God is waiting to touch the life. But at that time, I was hopelessly lost. I said I didn't want to know about God. I don't believe in God. Anything I could do, I curse God. But God wasn't done with me. God didn't give up on me. What happened was, the miracle that happened was another kid found God. Another kid in the neighborhood. One kid, a 15-year-old kid, finds God. And his life is drastically changed. I mean, this kid, he's coming down the street with a Bible in his hand. I mean, he hardly knows anything about the Bible. If you think you can only be saved if you know everything about the Bible, then only the intelligent will be saved.
4: Sure, that's right.
5: You see, only a theologian will be saved. Thank God, that's not true.
4: That's right. That's a mistake they made in Jesus' day, that only the educated
5: only
4: class.
5: Only the educated class.
4: Had the inside track.
5: And this kid, he don't know much. He can't, he can't find much in the Bible, but he's so full of God. He wants to share it. And so here we are, standing on a street corner, black leather jacket, skull, blood dripping over the skull. Every gang flew its colors, and there you are, switchblade in my pocket, looking cool. And this kid comes up. I knew he's a friend of mine. We're from the third grade, and he's smiling, and nobody smiles in my neighborhood. And I said, what's wrong with you? And he says, I found Jesus Christ in my heart. And Jesus? Religion is for old people, Jim. I mean, when you have one foot in a casket, the other on a banana peel, when you get religion.
4: Get religious then.
5: And I kid him. I said, man, I want to live it up, forgetting I have to live it down. And Jim, every time you see him, smile on his face and talking about God. But we began to see a change. The kids didn't curse around him so much. They didn't plan their escapades so much. I mean, they kind of admired him. When they got in trouble, who was the first person they called? Jim. And he had come smiling. I mean, but he always, because I was his friend, but I'm now in William E. Grady Vocational High School. I'm in a school, they wrote the Blackboard Jungle.
6: Oh, that's that school, yeah.
5: Yeah, mm-hmm. And I'm, you know, juvenile crime. On every car, there's a policeman stationed. I mean, this is where you run up the down staircase, you find someone's stomach slit open. I'm in the middle of rumbles where kids get blown away. One of my best friends I recruited in the gang, he was blown away, his head blown off his shoulders, and died in a pool of blood at 16. Mm. I mean, try to live with that your whole life. And here's this kid, Jimmy. He goes off to this academy, a Christian school, way out in Queens, 2 hours each way on the train. We thought he was crazy. But when we got in trouble, hey, man, Jimmy. And he came, and he ministered to them. I'm playing hooky, and I'm going down the street. My friend, a friend of mine, coming the other way, Richard, he's coming home. He's coming to school. I said, where are you going? He says, school. I said, you don't want to go to school. We play hooky, you know, all the time. But he just got out of reform school. And so he had to go to school or else they're going to send him away until he's 21. He said, no, I got to go. I said, no. He said, no, they know where we go. We go into the boardwalk. We go down to pool hall. And I said, then I thought about this kid out in a Christian school in Queens. I said, hey, man, let's go out there. Who's going to look for you and me in a Christian school? And that was the week that began to change my life. We snuck onto the train. We never paid to get on the train. It's an elevator train in Lower Brooklyn. We climb up, cross the tracks, don't want to get electrocuted, no. Jump between trains, save 15 cents. So I come out to this school, Christian school.
6: And you're going to a Christian school because you're on the run. You're not going there for any good purpose.
5: Oh, yeah, no, I'm going to, yeah, I'm getting
6: playing
5: out of, hooky, yeah, and I figured,
6: of,
5: you know, we'll go out there. And I'm not going to be out in the street, so. I walk into school and it's quiet, man. I'm used to guys fighting it out. I see kids overdose on the roof. They strip them of their clothes to sell friends, throw their body off the roof. I mean, this is a bad place. I turn to my friend Rich. I said, man, this can't be a school. This got to be a morgue. You know, I mean, they have dead bodies here, not live people. And just then a woman teacher came down. She says, can I help you? She was kind of frightened. You can picture, you know, I mean, here I am. You know, I looked the part. I looked the part of a criminal, and I was. She says, can I help you? I said, I'm looking for Jimmy Landis. Does he go to school here? She said, he's up in chapel. I didn't know what a chapel was. Never mm-hmm. been in a chapel in my life. I said, chapel? She said, well, yeah, it's like assembly in public school. I said, you want to go up? I said, yeah, I don't want to go out. But anyway, so my friend and I, Richard, just out of reform school. We go up, get to the door. I put my hand on the doorknob. Just then, she said, oh, by the way, it's week of prayer. I break out laughing, man. A week of prayer? I said, I can't pray 30 seconds. How do they pray for a whole week? And that was my introduction. I walked in this chapel. Week of prayer. Preacher was up front. Sat in my seat, last two seats, my friend and I, and the last in the back row. Jimmy turned around. He saw me. He couldn't believe it. I mean, he could not believe it. And he came running back, sat with us. I was looking around. I didn't listen. You don't want to listen. That's why people don't go to church. They're afraid God might grab them. They don't go to meetings because they're afraid, hey, I might listen. Well, I wasn't going to listen. I'm looking, checking the chicks out, you know, and doing everything else. Next day, played hooky. My friend went out to the Great New York Academy. Walk in, black leather jacket, skull, blood, hate in my heart. I hated. Man, I had such anger. I'd hit you, run your face down a brick wall and walk away and not feel nothing. And here I am in this. And what happens?
6: Well, let's find out. Something happened. Ron Halverson, the gangbanger from Brooklyn, finds himself in a Christian school assembly at what was called Week of Prayer. Evidently, this had something to do with the Bible. It had a lot to do with God. Would he listen? Would God reach his heart? We'll find out what happens in just a moment.
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6: Thanks for joining me today on It Is Written. What hope is there for anybody who's miles away from God, who's got his fingers in his ears, trying desperately hard not to listen to the voice of the Holy Spirit? See, this question is very important because I think you and I, if we don't ourselves, we certainly know people who have very lost people and their families. I know there are many people watching It Is Written today, and they're saying, my children, my son, my daughter, my grandchildren, my grandchild or my great-grandchild, my neighbor, my niece, my nephew. So far from God, what hope is there? Today, the Ron Halverson story. Young fella, grew up in a bad neighborhood in New York City, joined a gang, hate in his heart, no love for God. But when we left the story a moment ago, we discovered that Ron Halverson, through an act of providence, found himself at a Christian school. And Ron, you were about to hear the word of God. What happened when you went back that next day and they were having what was called a week of prayer at this Christian school where your friend attended?
5: Well, we got there that day and I wasn't impressed. I tried not to listen. Every now and then a word would get through, but I had such anger. I couldn't get above that anger. But things were going to change because happenstance, things changed, let me tell you. That night, we were going to have a block party. We used to have block parties, and the guys would put ash barrels across the corners so the cars couldn't come through, and then we'd get the ghetto blaster going, and we'd, have a dance. And each member was supposed to bring something to the party. And the president would give you a slip of paper, and, you'd get that stuff. And since I had no money, I'd break in and enter. I was to get all that stuff that's not good for you right now, but when we get to heaven, it'll be all right. Eclairs and lemon meringue pies.
6: Oh, yeah, that's okay, right.
5: That's
6: sure.
5: The kind of tree I'm going to have. Everybody else can have a pineapple tree, but I'm going to have an eclair tree. But anyway, so I go down to Brighton Beach, and in Brighton Second on Neptune Avenue is a bakery. I wait till it closes. I break in the back. I get in. Those little white boxes they have in the bakery, I'm filling them up with all these cream puffs, and we're going to have a great party. That was my job. I was to get that, all the sweet things. So I said, well, I go out the back window? I'll go out the front door. And I go out in the front door, and about six blocks up, a patrol car, 60th Precinct, comes around the corner. And here I am with the, everybody's a theologian, get rid of your sin. Get out of here. I dropped the cream puffs and tried to get traction in cream puffs with your sneakers. But anyway, I took off. And usually in the neighborhood, you knew the alleyways. But I was in Brighton Beach. That was the next neighborhood over. Here I am. I'm running, and I duck down this alleyway, and I figure get to the end. I'll jump over the fence. I'll be gone, man. They won't find me. Come to the end. It's a back of a building. It's a dead-end alley. So now, being a theologian, I'm going to think what I'm going to tell these guys. And I looked up, and there was a fire escape. And I pulled the ladder down. I ran up. I got to the roof. Just then, they came in. Stopper, a shooter's moving so fast, would outrun the bullet. And here I am, run across the building, jump over the next building, and I'm gone. Next day, I'm out to that school with my friend Richard. And this guy, and this preacher says that this Jesus touched lame legs and men walked. And I thought, wow, now I'm listening. He touched blind eyes and men saw the light of day. He touched a little baby's dead heart and beat it into life and handed it back to its mother again. I thought, wow, man, what kind of power in those hands? First time in my life. I mean, I heard that before. Catechism. I mean, I heard that stuff, but it never dawned on me that it's real. That's like, three little pigs.
6: Or, sure.
5: Humpty Dumpty sat on the wall. But real? He talked about this miraculous Christ and loving Christ. And boy, a thought came to my mind, and I pushed it out fast. Boy, God, could he be like that? Could he be like that? That night I was supposed to, I needed money. The easiest way to get money then was to snatch a pocketbook. Little old lady come, I'd grab the pocketbook, pull it. If they yelled or screamed, I'd hit them, knock them to the ground. That's what sin does to you. And so I run out and grab the pocketbook. I'm pulling, and this woman, she starts screaming. And I go to hit her, and all of a sudden I started to cry. Big boys don't cry. Mm. My daddy taught me that. I mean, tough kids don't cry. But I was crying. I didn't know what it was. I let go of the pocketbook, and I started running. Ran down alleyways, up over fences, and I fell between some ash barrels. And almost all night I stood there crying. And it was something in my heart. It was pounding in my heart. And I was scared because I didn't know what it was. And why didn't I hit her? Why couldn't I? What was it that changed so drastically, dramatically? Next day I played hooky. Went out to that school, my friend Richard. And now I'm starting to say, I got to listen to this. I mean, I can't explain last night. I can't explain this miracle, man. And you know what I discovered, John, and I want those that are watching this program to discover, parents that have lost their children, their kids may be in gangs, it may be hopeless. Listen, God made a round world. That's not a physical, scientific reason, because the further you go away from home, the closer you come to home. You see, that's the story of his planet. That's the story of God. That's the story of his love. He was caring about a gangbanger, angry kid. I heard about this Jesus and how that they didn't love him. They wanted to crucify him, kill him. Man, you kill bad guys. Well, good guys that get in the way of bad guys.

0: maybe are dead for all I know, because most of my friends are dead or in prison, but for the grace of God. And that night, I studied the Bible. I couldn't read it, but I studied it. Next day, I went out and heard about this crucified Christ hanging between two thieves. Mm-hmm. And I thought, wow, could that Christ who died for two thieves in Jerusalem die for a thief in a Brooklyn street? And for the first time in my life, first time, I found hope. And that day I gave my heart to God. I turned to my friend Richard and I said, Richard, come on. Tears were in his face. He was touched by the Spirit of God. And he said this. He said, Ron, it costs too much to be a Christian.
1: That's what he said.
0: And he spends life in prison for murder. And I went on preaching the gospel, and I've been on every continent in the world. Hey, it costs too much not to be a Christian. I discovered that. And there was this illiterate, and what's going to happen now with me? The moment I found God, I wanted to tell people.
1: Is that right?
0: I told people. I preached on street corners. I held an evangelistic meeting. 17 years old, we held an evangelistic meeting in a bookie joint in Brooklyn. Jimmy and I, first person I seen baptized was my mother. And I've held an evangelistic meeting ever since, every year of my life, until the day I die. I told my wife, I said, honey, if I die before the Lord comes, put a pulpit in my casket because I'll come up preaching. And that was just from one boy, one teenager who loved God. Imagine what we could do if all the teenagers that claim to love God would share their faith.
1: Amazing story.
0: And that's why I'm here.
1: If any man be in Christ, he, what does the Bible say? He is a what?
0: New creature.
1: Old things have passed away.
0: Old things.
1: And all things become new.
0: Yeah. And we had struggles. I want to tell people, when you, God didn't promise you a rose garden. He didn't promise you a gilded. It's tough. I mean, there were times that I fell, times I was miserably fallen, but the difference is getting up, taking that step.
1: Christianity continues to be a growth, doesn't it?
0: Yeah, it's a lifetime. It's a lifetime. And when you fall short, he hasn't.
1: That's right.
0: That's the gospel. That's the good news.
1: Someone struggling today, your message to that person is?
0: Reach out for God. He's a fingertip away. You say, don't get good enough for God. God's good enough for you. Just say, hey, help me, and let him help you. And if you're sincere to open your heart, he will. He'll help you. You'll be surprised what he can do with you.
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1: Ron, thanks for sharing today. You know that a lot of lives are going to be touched, have been touched through your ministry.
0: Well, it's great to be here and to share.
1: A lot of people have a lot of hope because what God did for you, God is doing in lives right
0: Everybody,
1: now and will continue to do in lives until Jesus comes
0: back.
1: Let's pray together right now. Yeah. Our Father, we thank you. Knowing that you treat us as the Father treated the prodigal son, you run to meet us and grab us and greet us. Thank you for meeting us where we are and helping us to know that there is hope through Jesus Christ. And help us, Lord, to know that beyond the despair that we experience in our lives, there is hope for us because Jesus died to set us free. Bless us, please. In Jesus' name.
0: Amen.
1: Amen.
0: Amen.
1: Ron, thanks. Thanks very much for joining me today. Appreciate it greatly.
0: You're welcome.
1: And thank you for joining me today. I look forward to seeing you next time. And until then, please remember, it is written, man shall not live by bread alone, but by every word that proceeds from the mouth of God.
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1: Hi, I'm Todd Nettleton, and this is the Voice of the Martyrs Radio. Miracle was a 14-year-old girl in Sierra Leone when she left a witch's coven to follow Christ. Oh, this decision could cost her life. Her grandmother, a coven leader, was furious when Miracle attended a church service and decided she must be killed. 30 women took Miracle into the forest, stripped her, and beat her severely. When she escaped, they recaptured and tortured her again. But Miracle was able to escape again, finding refuge in a pastor's home. Today, she is part of a vibrant church and remains steadfast in her devotion to Jesus. Pray God continues to shine His light into the darkness in Sierra Leone.
2: I will not let my brothers and sisters suffer in silence, nor will I let them serve alone. 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

0: This is HeartWise, offering practical tips and time-proven guidelines to make your life healthier, happier, and more fulfilling. 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I'm your HeartWise host, Charles Mills. We all know that our minds and bodies are linked in some very powerful ways. Just how powerful may surprise you. Dr. James Markham, founder and director of HeartWise Ministries, is here to talk about the amazing mind-body connection and that astounding Bible verse, Proverbs 23:7, which states bluntly, "As a man thinketh in his heart, so is he." Dr. Markham, what do we need to know?
1: Wow, Charles, thank you for bringing this topic up. It's very important. And recently, you know, we like at HeartWise to stay on top of cutting-edge technology.
2: Yes,
1: but
2: yes.
1: In August of 2013, in the journal Science, we had some very distinguished scholars. They did a report, and everyone likes evidence.
2: Yes.
1: About the mind and body. Well, they started looking at people that were worrying about money to pay bills. And they found out if you worried about money to pay the bills, they lost the equivalent of 13 IQ points.
2: My.
1: Now, what they did was they went to different people's malls in New Jersey and gave them, the shoppers in New Jersey, and gave them different financial scenarios. But they also did something more than that. They also went to farmers in the field of India, you know, where farmers only get paid once a year.
2: Right.
1: And before harvest, they take out their loans and they actually pawn their goods to get by till the harvest comes in. Mm-hmm. And they looked at 464 farmers in India, and those farmers had a 25% improvement in the way they thought the day after payday. So here's from the cutting edge science.
2: Yes.
1: That sort of backs up again biblical technology. As a man thinketh, so he is.
2: Mm-hmm.
1: Now think about all the implications that this has, as we learn about stress. You know, this is financial stress, but let's think about all the different stresses that might come on a body. And I'm sure, you know, from sleep deprivation, poor nutrition, pain, if you're having bad social problems or relationship problems, financial stress, if you're worried about what's going on in the world, whether our government's going to continue or not, or about the Affordable Care Act in the news, all this stress cascade starts going on in our brain. It makes these terrible chemicals that we've all heard about called epinephrine and cortisol, these inflammatory leukotrienes. And what they do is not only do they damage the body over time, but they also evidently hurt the prefrontal cortex.
2: Really?
1: Where our IQ comes from.
2: Really?
1: So that even makes it worse. So this study gives scientific proof about the IQ coming down because of the stress of finances. So any type of stress is going to hurt your cognition, is going to hurt your brain, is going to cause you major problems, and this is going to be very interesting and yet fascinating. So one of the treatments to turn down blood pressure, heart rate, lower the weight of the heart attack is to turn down stress, not only financial stress, but stress of all causes. And conversely, Charles, this is what's exciting. We need to find ways not only to turn down the stress, but to increase our brain's capacity to think better. Because you know, we want it to think better so we don't have all the stress on it. So it's just very exciting for me to think about this. Now, our healthcare system is built around treating symptoms. And I think you would agree with that, wouldn't you, Charles?
0: Absolutely. And that has been brought out time and time again by our guests here, our
1: yeah.
0: medical guests. They're saying, hey, we're not making you well. We're just getting you through the day.
1: Yeah, and the Affordable Care Act is on everyone's
2: yes.
1: mind right now.
2: Yes.
1: I've been talking to different people about that. I've been on a couple other interviews, and the Affordable Care Act is not going to fix our problem because
2: no.
1: now we have more people that have access to a system that just treats symptoms.
2: Mm-hmm.
1: So this is just going to raise the cost of health care. It's going to raise, you know, sometimes on pills they don't need it. The pill causes this symptom, the pill causes that symptom. So it's really going to help people to gain access, but unless we know the reason why, unless we eliminate the stress, it's going to just make things worse. So that's just very exciting. So this Affordable Care Act isn't going to fix the problem because we're not understanding why all this is occurring. And that's why I'm just really pessimistic about everything that's going on in Washington right now. We're going to be having a mess. But getting back to stress, you know, everyone says, well, what can we do to help with stress?
2: Mm-hmm.
1: Of course, we don't want financial stress. Some of the things we talk about every week, these healthy lifestyles, everyone says, well, why don't you talk about modern medicine and modern treatment? Well, lifestyle is treatment.
0: Yes, it is.
1: Lifestyle,
0: yes,
1: not only
0: is.
1: Treatment,
0: absolutely.
1: But it's now prevention.
0: Yes.
1: So these changes that we're making is just the same as talking about a beta blocker or an ACE inhibitor or this type of surgery. We are on the sort of cutting edge. 250 years ago, you know, if you didn't prescribe leeches for patients, you were a bad doctor. You know, yes. In the 30s, if you didn't prescribe cigarettes for asthmatics, you were a bad doctor. I think as people look back on this era, they're going to say, what were these guys thinking? You know, giving prescription pills for everything and not even giving the options of understanding the reason why. So I think this type of talking about lifestyle, changing your chemistry, dealing with stress, better nutrition, taking care of their bodies, getting back to the way God made us is on the cutting edge of not only treatment, but prevention. I think the science is proving this.
0: Wow. I'm loving this because you are identifying those areas that we can, without having to go see a doctor, without having to spend a lot of money at the drugstore, we can prescribe for ourselves some very powerful, quote, medicines, end quote, in our lifestyle. And that might be our exercise, that might be lowering the stress, that might be the food we eat, that might be our relationships. These are things that don't cost us one penny, but yet have a more powerful effect on our illnesses than pills and potions.
1: And for those our listeners that are out there, you know, everyone says, well, you know, this guy's crazy, you know, mm-hmm. saying that what we think does matter, what we eat does matter, mm-hmm. How we worship does matter, how we sleep does matter. But I challenge people to look at the evidence, yes. Make some changes, see how you feel. Look what science is saying about these things. Again, I think the Bible is a rich place to find treatments for disease as well as find solutions to problems, especially this healing problems, you know. And as we think about the text you open with, as a man thinketh, so he is. This is biblical wisdom from the ultimate physician. Mm-hmm. Another text that I think of quite a bit is the text in Matthew that says, come unto me, yes. All ye that labor and are heavy laden, and I will give you rest. So, you know, this rest, this peace, this relieving stress by coming unto him. Well, what's that look like? And we're going to talk more about this as we go on, because coming unto him, this worshiping the God, is a way to treat these chronic medical problems that we've been talking about, is a way to prevent these common medical problems that we talk about. And now we have proof that the ultimate physician, the great physician who wrote this great medical textbook, the Bible, has things that we can look at and prove. So I want to encourage our listeners to get into the Word, study the Word, and find out these truths that God's give us. Try to live these out, and you're going to have a change in your chemistry. And even if you want to prove it to yourself, just see, well, how do I feel now? Mm-hmm. This is, you know, now I'm going to do this, now I'm not doing this. Later on in the program, I want to talk about some exciting research that Dr. Andrew Newberg at the University of Pennsylvania has been doing about changing the brain. Again, proving it just like this research from Science Magazine. But I thought was very interesting that Absolutely. The Journal of Science Absolutely. Has proved that what men think really does matter. It really affects the IQ, the way we think. And just if you extrapolate that data into everything else, you know, just look at the stressful world. So you can actually say our world is getting dumber every year, Charles.
0: Yes, it is. Yes, it is. And you've identified a spiral here. If we don't have good health habits, it's harder for our brains to think. It's easier for stress to take over. When you add stress, our brains are even harder to think. And so down we go, the brain, the stress, the brain, the stress, the brain, the stress. How do we put a wedge in that? How do we begin to turn that around, Dr. Markham?
1: Right, and that's exactly why we're talking about this today. And the first thing we do is we have to recognize that there's a problem.
0: Mm.
1: We have to recognize that there's something that's not right. We have to recognize that this was not the way that we were originally designed to be. We have to look at all the slick marketing out there and say, listen, let me individually look at the evidence, look at the truth. Let me figure out, is this the way that I want to go? Is there proof behind this? Is there truth behind this? And as we go on today, I want to give you more evidence, scientific evidence, proving that this is true. And also we want to lay out a plan in each individual that's listening, the way they can raise their IQ, the ways they can think better, the way they can lower these stress chemicals, lower the chance of having a heart attack, lower their blood pressure, do all of these things without another prescription or another bill. And actually in their lives, they can look back and say, listen, it's true, it's working, here's the proof. But not only do it in their lives, but take this information and share it with someone else. And because we want everyone to feel good, we want everyone to enjoy good health. So we're going to talk about this more as we go on. today.
0: You know, recognizing the problem, I don't think any of us will have a problem doing that. If we look at our lives and we look at our medicine cabinets and we look at our mirrors, I think we can all say, yeah, there's a problem here. And if we're not saying there's a problem here, we are in denial big time, and denial is deadly when it comes to health. We're going to talk more about making ourselves smarter as we make ourselves healthier with Dr. James Markham from Heartwise Ministries when we return. So everybody stay right where you are.

0: I'd like to think that one day, when we get to heaven, we're going to see a list of people. People like Jared and Susan, who were introduced to Jesus because of something we said. Or maybe it was as simple as a passing smile. But these people will look into their past and be able to say, "I'm here because of you." Recently, you may have heard that Heartwise Ministries has begun spreading the gospel to the young, the old, the sick, and the healthy. We want to take this type of medical programming to the non-believer and the person who has closed themselves off to traditional forms of outreach. If you believe as we do and want to support Heartwise so that together we can count more names on the Tree of Life, please consider donating today at heartwiseministries.org. That's heartwiseministries.org.
1: 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The Creator is the real master physician, the one I want to listen to first." 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Welcome back to the program. I'm your host, Charles Mills. We're here with Dr. James Markham, founder, director of Heartwise Ministries. And not only do we want to make you healthier today, we want to make you smarter. And according to Dr. Markham, those two goals are tied together. If we get healthier, we get smarter. And as we get smarter, we get healthier. And the man that thinketh in his heart, so is he, according to the Bible. That's what we want to do. Dr. Markham, how are we supposed to think? You told us we need to recognize the problem. We've done that. We've looked in the mirror. We look at our medicine cabinet. There's a problem here. What's our next step?
2: Okay, we understand that there's a problem. It's a stress-related system. Mm-hmm. We understand, I think, that we need to find truth, and we need to go to a place where we can depend on. Hopefully, people can depend on these type of radio programs, but I don't want to take my word for it. Let's look at the Bible. Let's look at the evidence. Let's look what's out there. So the first step, number one, is go to the Bible for your source of truth and ask God to show you truth. Andrew Newberg, a great physician at the University of Pennsylvania, he was very interested in the effects of worship on the brain. I don't know if he looked at this text that we looked at, that, you know, as a man thinketh, so he is. But what Andrew Newberg did was he studied people, Charles, that actually worshiped for 10 minutes. And these people worship in many different ways for 10 minutes a day for 2 months. And what he did was he had this fancy scan called a MRI PET scans. Mm-hmm. They're called positron electron tomography, where they can look at the actually physiology of the brain, not the structure of the brain, but what the brain's doing. Mm-hmm. They can look at the metabolism of the brain, the growth of the brain, the atrophy of the brain, all those different factors. We actually have the technology now to scan people's brains.
1: Amazing.
2: So he took these people and he scanned them before worship, and then he had them worship 10 minutes a day for 2 months, and then he scanned the brain. Mm-hmm. Well, what he saw was utterly amazing to me. He saw that the prefrontal cortex, the part that does the thinking, that differentiates us from other lower animals, had actually grown. Mm-hmm. He saw developing new neuropathways, new neurotropic pathways and chemicals were developing. That brain was getting bigger and stronger. Not only was that thinking part of the brain that does the IQ that we've already talked about getting bigger and stronger, but the stress part of the brain, which is called the amygdala, the part that stimulates all this bad chemistry that that we want to turn off, that chemistry was actually through worship being turned down. Oh. So he scanned that part of the brain and saw that part of the brain getting smaller.
1: Now we're talking physically larger and physically smaller?
2: Yes, he could see physical growth, neurons forming new growth in these part of the brains. Right. So that just opens up all sorts of things. Okay. So now worship can be a treatment for stress. Worship can be a treatment for dementia. Worship can be a treatment for addictions. Anyone that needs to change the way they think, depression, anxiety, worship can be part of the treatment plan for all of these things because it improves our brain's health. And worship can be a treatment for heart attack because it turns down adrenaline. Right. Worship can be a treatment for high blood pressure, for immunological problems because all this inflammation and pains in the joint, worship can be a treatment for that. I mean, it just opened up all sorts of doors as you read that. And that's just talking about the good worship. He also studied people that didn't worship so well, that worshiped a god of fear. And guess what? He scanned their brains, and their brains did not show that improvement. And actually, if you're worshiping a god out of fear, out of scare, you know, out of guilt, that type of worship did not help the brain. Wouldn't it be very interesting, Charles, to go into churches and say, listen, you know, let's see how your church is doing here. Yes. Let me scan everyone's brain now and see how you guys are worshiping, and we'll scan it in 2 months. Oh, man, this worship needs to be improved dramatically. But can you imagine churches using this as a way to change the way they're worshiping, or maybe open their minds, say, maybe we're not doing things right. Maybe we should find a better way to do things, because this is not only affecting the brain, but it's infecting someone's entire health. So getting back to your question, what is the first thing that we need to do? And I think the first thing we need to do is hunt for truth, find the truth, find a place to worship, get into the medical textbook, and let God teach you what he wants to teach you. And that might be different from every person.
1: And we also have to start out with the idea that God is on our side, that God loves us, that God is not a God of vengeance and of judgment, that God is a God of love and grace. We need to begin with that so that our worship is a worship of love and a worship of peace as opposed to worship of guilt and fear.
2: Yes. And, you know, I think that's a great point, Charles, because our God, you know, made us, the original worship was in a garden to go outside and spend time in nature with animals and loving and having a good time and breaking your routine. All these other things that we need to start looking at and opening our mind. And I want to challenge people to start doing that in your life and seeing if you don't feel better, seeing if your chemistry doesn't improve, if your blood pressure doesn't get better. But more than that, as your mind changes, as God works within you, he can help you do other things that might have been hard in your life. And we're going to talk about those a little bit. All these are going to help your brain. For instance, we know that the brains love physical activity.
3: Yes.
2: But when you realize these things and you realize that God made us to do things, you might say, I'm going to start exercising and moving more. Mm-hmm. When you do that, it brings better oxygen to the brain. It helps the brain grow new pathways. It helps lower the disease rates of the brain, including cholesterol. It lowers the blood pressure, which can damage brains. It helps us do so many other good things. It might lead us to being outside more, which helps the brain because we get the vitamin D, the sunshine, the serotonin goes to go up. Those are things that help the brain. It helps us go back in scripture and realize, you know, there are things in scriptures that will help our brain good well with nutrition.
3: Yes.
2: You know, there's a lot of things we're eating, Charles, that aren't so good for the brain. You know, all this saturated fats that we get into, all these chemicals, we don't know what they're doing. And it will help us understand that as we eat things like vegetables, nuts, and grains, making sure we get the omega fatty acids, which we get in walnuts and almonds and coconuts and different foods, those are actually things that make our brain stronger. But as we learn more, as I have, we're going to learn that it's not only the food we eat, it's not only the stress, but it's what we do with our time. Serving other people helps the brain out. Because God made us, when we serve, we're in a state of worship.
3: Yes.
2: So we're going to increase our brain power when we serve and when we help, when we laugh, when we love, when we take care of the world. All these things are very important, but also understanding this important balance that we must have. Because if we don't have that balance, you know, there's a place to worship, there's a place to serve, there's a place to rest. This balance, it all must come in harmony together. Speaking about harmony, if you had 400 French horns in an orchestra, French horns are great, but if you had 400 blaring at once, it would mess up the orchestra.
3: It would.
2: So the orchestras of our bodies and of our brain is about balance. It's about loving and helping each other know this balance and changing one thing at a time. So all of these things that we do, as you can see, not only helps the stress levels decrease in our bodies, but all of these things, which we start at worship, it triggers all these other good behavioral changes, which change our chemistry. Hippocrates said, let food be thy medicine, medicine be thy food. Yes. It helps us understand how to eat better, how to serve better, how to think better, how to rest better, how to separate ourselves from the stress of the world and say, listen, in that Matthew text, come unto me, I'm going to give you rest. So every time the stress of the world seems to be getting you crazy, every time you need to look for help, well, the answer is there. We come unto him and we figure out the ways to worship him, to be with him. He's promised us he's going to give us that rest, that peace. He's going to see us through. And some of us might have terrible diseases that we're not going to get over, that's not going to get better, but that doesn't really matter, Charles, because he said in the end, if you keep doing this, trust me, I'm going to take care of you. Even if you don't understand all the details, I'm going to still be there and take care of you.
1: A God of love, a God that chases out fear. And I'm assuming here in the last couple of minutes we have of the show, I'm assuming that that fear can also be generated by what we see on television, what we watch in the movies, and how we believe in God. These are all connected. Fear is fear, and the body responds the same way.
2: You're absolutely correct, Charles, and we were never made to do some of the things we're doing. We were never made to work all the time. We were never made to stay up all night. We were never made to see all this violence on TV. We were never made for this, and as we've done this, it's put stress on our bodies, even stress that we may not recognize. But I think we see in this study that was by science, I think science, they've proved that these guys have proved that when you're under stress, at least financial stress, it lowers IQ.
1: Yes.
2: I want to take this to all types of stress. We also see scientific evidence by Dr. Newberg that worship helps change our brain, lowers the stress chemistry of the brain, and we've laid out an outline that our listeners can just try and work it into their lives where they can start worshiping and asking God to open up these new avenues so that they can think better, lower their stress, change the way they live, change their chemistry. This is the pathway to creating a new mind.
1: And we are turning this over now, listener, to you and God. Bring God into your mind, into your heart. Let him guide you from now on. You've gotten the little shove here to get you going. You know some of the principles here. You know some of the evidence that has been created by science. Now it's up to you and God to take it to the next level. Ask God to guide you as your mind is changed. It is transformed by the indwelling power of God. That is a beautiful, beautiful thing that science is teaching us. And Dr. Markham, thank you so much for bringing it to our attention today. We appreciate that.
2: You're welcome, Charles. And we want to just pray for everyone. We're going to be praying for you that God will give you the power to see the truth.
1: Amen. Amen. Well, what a wonderful show this has been. HeartWiseMinistries.org is our website. Until next time, this is Charles Mills along with Dr. James Markham inviting you to remain HeartWise. Goodbye, everyone.

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2: That through death he might destroy him that had the power of death, that is, the devil, and deliver them who through fear of death were all their lifetime subject to bondage.
3: Take therefore no thought for the morrow shall take thought for the things of itself.
4: What is a woman? 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Who would have thought even 10 years ago people would be asking, what is a woman? But, well, here we are. Last year, one dictionary added this to the definition of woman, an adult who identifies as a female. In other words, there's no such thing as a man or a woman, they're meaningless terms. But we can cut through the confusion of our culture with the truth and simplicity of God's word. So God created man in his own image, male and female, he created them. Men are males and women are females. It's simple. Even a child can easily tell the difference. The confusion only comes from our culture. Let's get back to God's word.
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